I want for us to think about two particular characteristics of light and how we, as followers of Jesus Christ, can exemplify those characteristics. In the first place, light is visible. Light is visible. As a matter of fact, when I looked up a definition of light just to see how it is defined, I found this one: visible electromagnetic radiation. Well, that's kind of a long way of communicating the concept of light, but I want you to think about and notice the concept of light being visible. God wants us to be visible to others. There are passages in the New Testament that talk about how God wants us to show our example, our influence to others by the things that we do in the ways that that we act. One of those is in the book of 1 Peter, 1 Peter chapter 2, and specifically verse number 12. Peter wrote these words: "Having your conduct honorable among the Gentiles, that when they speak against you as evildoers, they may, by your good works which they observe, glorify God in the day of visitation." Peter is trying to communicate to his readers the importance of their example. And in that time, as if you were to read through and study the book of 1 Peter, you'd notice that there are a number of places there where Peter talks about how his recipients were facing verbal persecution. People were saying things about them that were not true, and maligning them and slandering them. And so he talks about that persecution and how to endure it and how to respond to it. And in this particular verse, he encourages them to make sure that their lives are showing the proper example, that they are being light, if you will, that they're being visible in their actions, so that even if someone comes along and says something slanderous about them and spreads some kind of false idea, he said, you make sure that your conduct, your example, your actions, make sure your conduct is honorable among the Gentiles, among those that are outside. Because he said, even then, if they speak against you as evildoers, even if they say things about you that aren't true even call you some kind of evil person and accuse you of doing things that are bad and wrong, he said, you make sure that even if they say those kinds of things about you, that they might observe, though, your good works. And that when they observe your good works, they would be able, hopefully, on the day of visitation, I think a reference to the second coming of Christ there, that they might glorify God ultimately. So he's saying to them, regardless of what others may say about you, don't give them any ammunition to use against you by your conduct. Make sure your conduct is always honorable. And so he talks about how their good works need to be observable by others. So light is visible, and God wants us to be visible in our lives so that others may see our good works. There's another passage where that concept is mentioned, and it's in John chapter 13, Gospel account of John chapter 13, verse number 35. Where Jesus made this statement: "By this, all will know that you are my disciples, if you have love for one another." So Jesus is reminding his disciples that the way people are going to know whether or not they are truly following him, they're truly his disciples, is by observing how they interact with each other. And so he said, by your love for each other, and love is something that's not just expressed in word. Love is something that involves the actions, that involves the will of a person, and that will is carried out in the things that they do. He said, people are going to know that you are my disciples by how you show love for each other. And so, again, the actions have to be visible.
Because that's a characteristic of light. Light is visible. You see light. And just like that, God wants us to be seen. And so Jesus, back in the Sermon on the Mount, if you go back to Matthew chapter 5, you'll notice that he talks about that visibility in verse number 14, when he says, first of all, you are the light of the world. And then the last part of that verse, he says, a city that is set on a hill cannot be hidden. And that's what he is saying about his followers, citizens of his kingdom, that they are to be like that city that is set on a hill. Not one that's hidden down in a valley, but one that sits on top of a hill so that it's visible, so that people see. And then he goes on in verse 15, using this example about lighting a lamp or a candle. He said people don't light a lamp and put it under a basket. In other words, if you're going to light a candle or a lamp, the purpose for that is to illuminate, to be visible. If your intention is to grant light and visibility to those that are in the house, you don't light the candle or the lamp and then put a basket over it. You let it shine so that it gives light to all that are in the house. And that's what he's saying we are to be like. We are to be visible and spread our influence in that way. But there's something by way of caution that we need to think about and remember. While it's true, as we've been pointing out, that God wants for our good deeds, our good actions, to be seen by others, we need to make sure that our motivation is not to be praised by others. See, there's a difference in doing things that are seen by others and in doing those things in order to be praised by others. Because that concept, that idea, is clearly condemned in this very sermon. If we can get ahead of ourselves for just a brief moment and look ahead to chapter 6 of Matthew, we'll see where Jesus is going to condemn that kind of attitude, where a person is doing certain things in order to receive the praise of others. Look at Matthew chapter 6, verse number 2. Therefore, he says, when you do a charitable deed, do not sound a trumpet before you, as the hypocrites do in the synagogues and in the streets, that they may have glory from men. Assuredly, I say to you, they have their reward. And then down in verse number 5 of the same chapter, Matthew 6, he says, and when you pray, you shall not be like the hypocrites. For they love to pray standing in the synagogues and on the street corners, or on the corners of the streets, that they may be seen by men. Assuredly, I say to you, they have their reward. Now notice what Jesus is condemning here. He's condemning the attitude that says, I want to do this not merely to show a light and to show a good example for others to emulate, but this is the attitude of, I want to do this publicly so that everybody sees me and then praises me and gives me glory and honor. Notice how he highlights that in verse 2 when he says, when you do a charitable deed, don't sound a trumpet in the streets, because that's what the hypocrites do, that they may have glory from men. You see, that's their motivation, to receive glory from men. He says the same thing in verse 5 about them standing on the street corners, that they may be seen by men. Seen and glorified and honored by them, because that's what they were seeking. So we need to make sure we understand the fact that, yes, God wants us to be seen in the sense that that people are able to be influenced by our good actions, but we're not doing it to receive their praise. We're doing it so that God may be glorified, not ourselves. And so light is visible, but visible for the right reason. And then the second characteristic of light that's important is that light, in its visibility, exposes darkness. Light exposes the darkness. The Holy Spirit, in inspiring
the scriptures often used the term light as representative of that which is good and darkness as representative of that which is evil. And so you'll find a number of passages in which light is spoken of that way. Darkness is spoken of as being the opposite of light. And so I want to call your attention to a couple of those that that'll help to explain how it's being used. John chapter 3 is one of those passages. John chapter 3, verses 19 through 21. We read this. And this is the condemnation, that the light has come into the world, and men loved darkness rather than light, because their deeds were evil. For everyone practicing evil hates the light, and does not come to the light, lest his deeds should be exposed. But he who does the truth comes to the light, that his deeds may be clearly seen, that they have been done in God. So here Jesus is saying that in describing goodness and evil, that light, good, has come into the world. But the problem is that many men love darkness rather than light because their deeds are evil. And then he makes the point that that light has exposed the darkness, that darkness, evil people don't come to the light because the light will expose their evil. And so you can see by his terminology that this comparison's being made, light being good, darkness being evil. There's another place where he does that, and that's over in John chapter 12, verses 35 and 36. John chapter 12, beginning in 35, Jesus said these words, "A little while longer the light is with you. Walk while you have the light, lest darkness overtake you. He who walks in darkness does not know where he is going. While you have the light, believe in the light, that you may become sons of light." Jesus makes, again, the point about light and darkness and how light exposes darkness, reveals the darkness. And he makes the point about how a person who walks in darkness doesn't know where he's going. He can't see clearly. I can recall trying to navigate through the living room of our home in the darkness at night because I didn't want to turn the light on, and I suffered the consequences when you catch your foot on a piece of furniture, and that's not fun. But it highlights the point that Jesus is making. When you walk in darkness, you can't see where you're going. And so light exposes that darkness. And so he encouraged his listeners to walk while they had the light being him specifically and his truth. And so so just bringing up those passages to highlight the fact that that's how light and darkness are used many times to refer to goodness and evil. And light exposes darkness, both physically speaking and also spiritually speaking. The light of truth exposes the darkness of evil. And we, as citizens of the kingdom, have that responsibility as light to expose that which is dark and that which is evil. Paul spoke in Acts 26, verse 18, about his ministry to the Gentiles that he had been commissioned to do by the Lord, that ministry included this point, that they might turn, he said, from darkness to light. And then in a parallel statement, which is a statement to make the same point but in different words, that they might turn from light to darkness, from the power of Satan to the power of God, from Satan to God. So Satan, darkness, God, light. And so that's how the terms are used often in Scripture. And so Jesus then, in the Sermon on the Mount, calls us the light of the world. And so it's our responsibility as his subjects in the kingdom
to influence others by being light to them, to lead them out of darkness toward the light of the gospel and the light of God. There's a passage in the book of Philippians where Paul makes this point about how we are to use our influence to influence people toward that which is good and right. Philippians chapter 2, verses 14 through 16. Here are the words of Paul. He said, "Do all things without complaining and disputing, that you may become blameless and harmless, children of God without fault, in the midst of a crooked and perverse generation, among whom you shine as lights in the world, holding fast the word of life, so that I may rejoice in the day of Christ, that I have not run in vain or labored in vain." So here Paul says, you need to watch how you act and how you live, because you are to be blameless and harmless. You are to be children of God as you live, notice it, in the midst of, in the middle of, a crooked and perverse generation. So you live in the midst of darkness. But he says, though you live in that environment, he said, you are to shine as lights in the world, holding forth the word of life. So that's what we're to be. We're to be visible, that others see our example. We're to wield that influence to lead others from darkness toward the light of truth. And so influence is important, and that's what this section in the Sermon on the Mount is about. Let me summarize now a few lessons that we have talked about in the last lesson in this series and the one today. First of all, this is an important lesson to remember. There is a sharp line of demarcation between the church and the world, between the kingdom and the world. There's a sharp line of difference between saint and sinner. And sometimes people forget that. Sometimes people who are in the kingdom, who believe that they're followers of Jesus Christ, forget that there is a sharp line of distinction there. The underlying focus of the Sermon on the Mount is that followers of Jesus are different. We've talked about that in previous lessons, and we'll emphasize it again in future lessons because it's there. It's the underlying theme. Kingdom citizens are as different from the world as salt is from decay and as light is from darkness. And there might be no greater hindrance to the spread of the gospel than the tendency for kingdom citizens too often to mirror the world. Sometimes people look at those who claim to be citizens of the kingdom of Christ, and then they look at people who boldly claim that they're not, and sometimes they don't see a lot of difference. And that's not only unfortunate, it's tragic. And it shouldn't be that way. Folks many times don't see the sharp contrast between light and darkness that they're supposed to see because we're not being the light that we should. And so that's lesson number one. Lesson number two is that our responsibilities as kingdom citizens involve both a positive and a negative emphasis based on these two analogies that Jesus has used, salt and light. The function of salt, though we noted several in the previous lesson, the major function of salt is basically negative. It prevents or delays decay. It's kind of a negative function. But the function of light is basically positive. It illuminates. It dispels the darkness. And so think about it in terms of our influence and how there's both a negative and a positive side to that. It's one thing to retard the spread of evil. It's quite another to promote the spread of truth. But both of those things are necessary. As salt, we are hopefully delaying the decaying process. But as light, we're doing something on the positive side, leading people by our example to the truth. But to do both of those is going to require that we interact with the world.
Salt, of course, as we pointed out in the last lesson, does not affect what it doesn't touch. And so if we're going to be salt, then we've got to have interaction with those who need that influence. We certainly don't involve ourselves in things evil, but we have to involve ourselves with people to influence them for good. And light does not illuminate if it is not turned on, if the power source is not activated. And so light has to be on in order to dispel the darkness. And so we have both a positive responsibility and a negative responsibility. And so our influence is so vital. As we live ourselves in a dark world, just like Jesus talked about his disciples then lived in a dark world, Paul talked about a crooked and perverse generation back then. In that respect, things haven't changed. Our world is very similar in that respect. There's evil in it. There's evil all around us. That's the environment in which we live. But if you are a kingdom citizen, or if you're thinking about becoming a kingdom citizen, then you need to realize that as such, you will have a responsibility to influence those around you by your example, to retard the spread of spiritual decay and to offer illumination and light. Turn people to Jesus, the light of the world, John 8, verse 12. As we think about this concept of light, there's a hymn that we sing in the church that is very descriptive about how we can be light. And it has a very interesting story behind it. And I want to close with that today. It was a stormy night, we're told, in 1869. When the captain of a ship was trying desperately to steer his ship on Lake Erie in the midst of a terrible, terrible storm. He was just west of the city of Cleveland, near the location of a special harbor that had been built just for the purpose of offering relief to ships that were in just such a circumstance as this one was in. And once inside that inner harbor, they would have calm waters that would protect them from the angry wind and waves in the storm. And at the entrance of the harbor along the shoreline were rows of lights that were lit each night to show the ships where to enter. The lights would come at intervals evenly to the entrance to the harbor, and then there would be no lights there to show where the harbor entrance was. And at the head of the inner harbor on the inside was the big lighthouse that would shine a bright beacon. And that provided the center guide. And it was the job of the captain to center his ship with the center beacon light and guide it in between the shore lights into the harbor. But on that particular night, the waves like mountains and no stars visible. The lighthouse blinked only one light, and the captain was crying out to his navigator about the lower lights. Where are the lower lights? And they were all gone out. And he wondered if he could make the harbor, and his navigator said, if we don't, we're going to die. And though the captain steered with bravery and courage, they didn't make it. And many lives were lost that night when the ship crashed against the shoreline. Well, the newspaper ran the story the next day about the man who was in charge of keeping those lights burning. And he had not turned them on that night. He had not filled the lamps and lit them so that they would burn that night, because he said no one had ever said that they used those lights. It was in the aftermath of that, after reading that story, that Philip P. Bliss wrote the hymn that speaks of this. He said in his words to the hymn, "Brightly beams our Father's mercy from his lighthouse evermore, but to us he gives the keeping of the lights along the shore. Dark the night of sin has settled, loud the angry billows roar, eager eyes are watching, longing for the lights along the shore. So trim your feeble lamp, my brother. Some poor sailor, tempest-tossed, trying now to make the harbor in the darkness may be lost. So let the lower lights be burning.
send a gleam across the wave, some poor, fainting, struggling seaman, you may rescue, you may save. God is that beacon lamp, that beacon light, but to help people make it safely into the harbor, they need the lower lights. Those are kingdom citizens. That's what we are supposed to be. So let's not cause someone to miss the harbor because our light is either dim or gone completely out. Be the kind of light that you're supposed to be.

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1: Perhaps you've not heard of the new magazine, Reaching the Lost. It's an exciting new publication designed to focus completely on evangelism. And the best part, it's free. We will mail it to your home, mail it to your congregation. And when you get it, you're going to see featured articles with tips for evangelism. You're going to see instructions as to how to make better use of house to house and heart to heart. Inside, you're going to read of conversion stories, successes that congregations are experiencing. You're going to read about the seminars that we're doing and the reports from churches where we're going. If you would like to sign up for this free publication, go to the website, fill out the material, register today. You don't want to miss this exciting opportunity to become a better evangelist in your local community.
2: GBN Questions and Answers. We have this great question today. Is it wrong to judge others? Friends, would you be surprised to learn that the Bible does not say that it's wrong to judge people? Now, you might be thinking, of course it says that. Matthew chapter 7 and verse 1 says, "Judge not that you be not judged." Yes, it does say that. But you know, the truth is, Matthew chapter 7, 1 through 5 is condemning a specific type of judging. It's not forbidding all types of judging. In fact, when a person uses Matthew chapter 7 to forbid judging, I like to reference them to John chapter 7 and verse 24, where the Bible says, "Do not judge according to appearance, but judge with righteous judgment." You see, this passage actually commands that we make judgments. It simply requires that we make righteous judgments. So, what's the point then of Matthew when he says, "Judge not that you be not judged"? Immediately after Matthew makes that statement, he goes on to explain what type of judgments we're not to make. Now, I'm going to summarize for you the type of judgments Matthew says we're not to make. We're not to make harsh judgments, hypercritical judgments, or hypocritical judgments. Now, let's explain. First, the Bible forbids harsh judgments. Friends, when a person makes a harsh judgment, he interprets evidence in the worst possible light. He looks at a person's actions and he interprets them as poorly, as badly as possible. And yet, 1 Corinthians 13 and verse 7, the Bible says about love, "Love believes all things." The idea of that passage is that we are to interpret the actions of others with kindness, believing the best, not the worst. Now, harsh judgment is the opposite of that. It's the opposite of love. I want you to notice in Matthew 7 verse 2 where he says, "For with what judgment you judge, you will be judged, and with what measure you use, it will be measured back to you." Friends, in light of that, I don't want my judgments to be harsh. Now, secondly, the Bible forbids hypercritical judgments. Now, I want you to notice Matthew 7 and verse 3 describes this person as one who is looking for the speck in his brother's eye. The speck. He is hypercritical. He's looking for the little thing. Now, of course, that doesn't mean that it's wrong to call sin, sin. But what it does mean is I should not be on a mission digging up dirt looking for something in my brother. Thirdly, the Bible forbids hypocritical judgments. Matthew 7 and verse 4 says, "Or how can you say to your brother, 'Let me remove the speck from your eye, and look, a plank is in your own eye'? Hypocrite! First remove the plank from your own eye, and then you will see clearly to remove the speck from your brother's eye." Now, the point is, it's not wrong to point out or judge sin in others, but rather, I need to have my own life in order. I mean, after all, who could believe a preacher who is drunk and he's preaching against alcohol? It doesn't make any sense. Friends, the next time we say, "The Bible says judge not," let's make sure we use it the right way. The Bible does not condemn judging. In fact, the Bible commands judging. It only forbids certain types of judging that we are not to engage in. Calling sin, sin, is a right thing to do.

Throughout history, astronomers and observers of the sky have acknowledged that the stars scattered across the heavens display an incredible diversity in appearance. So much so that the naming of individual stars has been found throughout ancient civilizations and was used to tell stories, mark the time of historical events, and map changes seen in the heavens. When looking at the stars, the two most easily observed traits are their variety of brightnesses and their colors. Even to the unaided eye, the difference in brightness between the brightest and the faintest stars is over a factor of 600. The colors of stars can also provide dramatic distinctions. Stars are not all simply white points of light, but instead can be bright orange or reddish, yellow like our sun, or a bright bluish white. The color of a star corresponds with its surface temperature. Similar to how the color of a fire's flame shows how hot the fire is, if a star is very hot, it will appear blue-white, while on the other hand, a cooler star will be red in color. Of course, stars are not exactly like the flames of fire we usually see. Instead, the objects we call stars today are extremely dense collections of gases, mainly hydrogen and helium. These intensely hot bodies of plasma emit tremendous amounts of energy, some of which is visible light. Despite fundamental similarities, the diversity of stars is astounding. In the late 1800s, Annie Jump Cannon, a female astronomer at Harvard, painstakingly worked to classify approximately 400,000 stars into a systematic framework. Today, the basis of her work can be seen in the stellar type designations using the letters O, B, A, F, G, K, and M. Listen to how she described her work and what significance it would provide. Classifying the stars has helped materially in all studies of the structure of the universe. No greater problem is presented to the human mind. Teaching man his relatively small sphere in the creation, it also encourages him by its lessons of the unity of nature and shows him that his power of comprehension allies him with the great intelligence overreaching all. The work of Cannon, Pickering, and their contemporaries helped to quantify how truly diverse stars really are. Building upon their success in surveying stellar types, two early 20th century astronomers, Hertzsprung and Russell, began to see amazing relationships when comparing the spectral types Cannon had developed with the absolute brightnesses of the stars. When they plotted the spectral type against its absolute brightness, distinct groupings of stars became apparent. Today, these groupings, generally categorized into the following classes: dwarf stars, main sequence stars, giants, and supergiants. Within each of these groups, there are sub-classifications that distinguish even more of their stellar complexities, such as white dwarfs and red dwarfs, red giants and blue giants, and numerous types of variable stars. This classification chart continues to be an important tool and is referred to as the Hertzsprung-Russell or HR diagram. When you look at the HR diagram, probably the first pattern you notice is that most of the stars form a diagonal line across the plot. This grouping is called the main sequence and provides an interesting relationship that simply says hot stars are generally brighter than cool stars. Exceptions to this rule do exist, and when studied, we find that they often have some extreme characteristics. Main sequence stars are often considered as the more usual or typical group of stars, and our sun is located about in the middle of this main sequence. White dwarfs are stars that fall well below the main sequence line, and like their name suggests, their radius is small, being about the same size as Earth's radius. However, their white color tells us that they have a very hot surface temperature. On the other hand, giant stars are larger and brighter than those on the main sequence. On the HR diagram, you will find these stars above the main sequence line. Supergiant stars, as their name indicates, are even bigger than giant stars.
The largest stars are typically supergiant stars that can be upwards of thousands of times bigger than our sun. But because of their red color, they have much cooler surface temperatures. If you were to look in the night sky at the constellation of Orion, you would see a bright red supergiant star. Orion is often one of the most obvious constellations to identify, and it can best be seen during the winter months in the Northern Hemisphere. One of the easiest ways to identify Orion is by locating the line of three relatively bright stars that form Orion's belt. Once you have located the three belt stars, the red supergiant star is located up and slightly to the left, about where you would expect Orion's right shoulder to be. This star, named Betelgeuse, will appear as one of the brightest stars in the Orion constellation. If you were to place Betelgeuse into our solar system, right where the sun is, it would extend outward beyond Jupiter's orbit. If you continue looking at the constellation of Orion, but this time look towards the bottom right, about where Orion's foot might be, you'll see a blue star called Rigel. This star is a blue giant, which means that it is much larger than the sun and also has a surface temperature about 11,000 Kelvin, many times hotter than our sun. Thinking back to the HR diagram, both of these stars will be well above the main sequence line in the giant and supergiant regions. However, due to their vastly different colors, they will be at opposite ends of the temperature scale. In 1 Corinthians chapter 15, the Bible uses the great diversity of stars to teach a spiritual lesson about our souls. It says, "There is one glory of the sun, another glory of the moon, and another glory of the stars. One star differs from another star in glory." The Christians in Paul's day could easily understand this analogy. Today, we also can understand it, and maybe even to a greater extent, as we see how diverse, ordered, and designed the stars in our universe really are.

I love to hear kids in church sing the song, "My God is so big, so strong, and so mighty. There's nothing my God cannot do for you." It instills in children the confidence to trust in God. But how big is God? In Isaiah 40, the prophet describes the majesty of Yahweh. He comforts his people and he promises to come to them. But what if God comes and the people still wither like the grass? The people are told, "Behold, the Lord comes with might," Isaiah 40, verse 10. It gets better, though. God has measured the waters of the whole earth in the hollow of his hand, in verse 12. All the oceans, the seas, and the lakes, and he dips, and there's the Atlantic, and he dips, and there's the Pacific, and the Caspian, and the Black Sea. Isaiah wants us to see how big God is. Surely a God this big and this mighty can save us from the perils of our own sin.

0: Welcome to Digging Deep. My name is Dan Cates. During our study, we want to consider for a few minutes Scripture and science. We want to see that these two things are not mutually exclusive, but rather, true science is always going to support what Scripture teaches, and Scripture is always going to reflect what true science tells us. Now, in our world today, we have so much division when it comes to science, and that's true not just in the United States, it's true in other countries. We can think about the division, for instance, among environmentalists and those who do not feel that there is a significant effect which man is contributing to the climate. We can think about the arguments that people have as to when life begins and other things along that line. But I would suggest the biggest of these areas of disagreement is along the lines of evolution or the Big Bang, uniformitarianism, and other such that have to do not only with origins, but with why things appear the way today that they do. When we consider Scripture, Scripture is not a science book. But that said, Scripture is always going to be accurate in its science. We also need to appreciate that science is not automatically anti-science. In fact, we're going to talk about what true science involves. First, we need to appreciate that there is a very strong war taking place on the part of the secular world against Scripture. And it's important for us to be able to fight back. It's important for us to be able to answer the arguments. The only problem is that our platform to answer those arguments may be limited to a pulpit on a Sunday morning, a lectern in a Bible class, an open Bible across the table from one who does not believe that the Scriptures are accurate when it comes to matters of this physical world around us, that we're only talking about a book that concerns itself with that which is spiritual. The media, the education system, politicians, and others have been very loud and very strong in working to tear down the foundation of the truth of Scripture from this scientific perspective. We see this, for instance, in our schools where those who believe in a literal reading of the book of Genesis, especially those early chapters of the book of Genesis, are not allowed teaching positions. We see this in our government when more and more decisions are made which effectively are made because man is viewed just as any animal, just a little higher than the apes, so to speak. We even will see this sometimes in religious circles when there are religious groups, even whole denominations, that will reject the idea that we have to read Genesis literally. So this is an area where we are attacked, and we're attacked often. Let's consider, first of all, that there are some fundamental differences between Christianity and the literal reading of the Bible, not only from the spiritual perspective, but even from the physical perspective, and the so-called scientific community and what they generally will read the Bible and consider it as mythology and so forth, and their doctrine of evolution. Let's consider these differences. First of all, on the one hand, those who accept the truthfulness of Scripture will say that there is a creator. Those, on the other hand, will say, no, the universe is self-existent. Those on the first hand will say the earth is very young. Those on the other will say the earth is very old. Those on the one hand will say there's a higher being than man. Those on the other hand will say, no, man is the highest being. And then there will be an ellipsis, yet, as if something greater is going to come along. On the one hand, you have adaptation, which takes place and causes the variation within the different types of animals that we have. On the other, you have evolution, which is taking place, which can lead one animal ultimately to become a completely different type of animal, given enough time and enough, in some cases, external circumstances, in some cases, enough mutations or other such. On the one hand, you have neither that mutation and natural selection taking place in order to cause an animal to become something that it wasn't. But on the other hand, you have those being necessary to the development of different forms of animals. And on the one hand, you have man being above the animal kingdom. And on the other, man's being a descendant of the animal kingdom, and therefore an animal himself. We see then a great gulf between the two sides. On the one side, the Bible is held up. This is truth. On the other hand, a science book is held up. This is truth. If they are teaching things which are at odds, they can't both be true. So we could ask this question. Is that which is called science true science? I would suggest it is not. And we'll present a number of reasons why we would suggest such. Number one, true science is that which deals with things which have been observed. In other words, there has to have been a human being who was there to watch the process. There has to have been a human being who was there to see what was taking place in whatever the study might be. For instance, if somebody is testing gravity, there needs to be somebody there to observe that the object which is being tested fall over and over and over and over and over again. Second, true science is going to deal with that which is sensed empirically. It has to be able to be seen. It has to be able to be heard or smelled or tasted or touched in order for it to be science. Now, that's an important consideration because that means that philosophy and religion are not, if they're dealing with that which is metaphysical, scientific pursuits. When we appreciate that distinction, then that will help us go a long way in understanding, therefore, that science cannot disprove the existence of God, because God is not a corporeal being. He is not a thing which can be taken into a laboratory and weighed and experienced in these other ways. Third, true science is limited to human history. In other words, it has to have taken place during the lifespan of men, which those who are in the evolutionary community would say is far shorter than the life of this world and certainly than the life of the universe and so forth. But true science is limited to that which has been during man's time. Fourth, true science deals with that which is testable. You have to be able to go into a laboratory and you have to be able to actually perform these tests that could conceivably demonstrate that the hypotheses were false. Not only does it have to be testable, therefore, it has to be falsifiable. And if it's something which is an untestable assumption, it necessarily is not true science. Now, there are a number of terms, therefore, which we need to appreciate if we're going to be able to support our claim that what is taught today as science is not truly scientific. It does not meet the criteria which we've just mentioned. First of all, we hear the terms hypothesis, theory, and law in scientific circles. And more we're hearing the word fact in scientific circles. A fact, by definition, is a truth known by actual experience or observation, something known to be true. If we think about that which is being taught as science today, and we're applying what we noticed a few moments ago in what true science is, we could ask the question, who observed the Big Bang? Who experienced the Big Bang? And the answer to that question is no one. By definition, the Big Bang cannot be scientific. We could also ask regarding something like evolution. Who has ever seen one kind of animal, say for instance a cat, turn into another kind of animal, for instance a dog? I'm not talking about a variation within the kind, different types of cats. I'm talking about one of these groups becoming a whole new group. We've never seen that. It's not taken place during man's period here on earth. That's not, therefore, scientific. We can't go into the laboratory and watch one animal evolve into another type of animal. We can see variations within kinds. We can see adaptations. But we do not see those large jumps that are claimed by the evolutionist. The word hypothesis is a tentative explanation for an observation, phenomenon, or scientific problem that can be tested by further observation. There's not a test you can perform that will cause something to evolve into something else. It can't be a hypothesis. A theory is a set of statements or principles devised to explain a group of facts or phenomena, especially one that has been repeatedly tested or is widely accepted and can be used to make predictions about natural phenomena. Men have never been able to create life, and yet at some point life had to have begun. Biogenesis, life came from nothing. Abiogenesis, did not come from nothing. Abiogenesis says life came from nothing. No one can go into the laboratory and produce life from nothing. We cannot devise a test whereby abiogenesis can take place. And yet it must have taken place in the past if the evolutionary model is correct. The word law, which is the weightiest scientific term, is a formulation describing a relationship observed to be invariable between or among phenomena for all cases in which the specified conditions are met. That word tells me that if evolution is taking place, then everything must be evolving at the same time. If everything is evolving at the same time, and we live in a world which houses billions of humans and manifold billions, trillions, and so forth of different types of animals and plants, why is it not even one, much less all, not even one example of evolution can be set forth? I would suggest that Scripture provides for us the answer that man was created and he produces after his kind, as do the animals in their kinds.
1: This has been a presentation of

What do your words and actions say to those who are around you? Paul said, "Be ye followers of me, even as I also am of Christ." 1 Corinthians 11:1. He told the young evangelist Timothy, "Let no man despise thy youth, but be thou an example of the believers in word, in conversation, in charity, in spirit, in faith, in purity." 1 Timothy 4:12. Someone is always watching. What you do and say matters. Stay tuned to GBN. We've got something good for you.

please open your Bible this afternoon to Micah chapter 6. Micah chapter 6, and we're going to be looking at specifically verse 5, but I want us to note really the 8 verses surrounding this particular chapter, or this particular verse rather. The topic that's been assigned to me is, remember what Balak, king of Moab, consulted. You know, the ability to remember is a wonderful thing, isn't it? You know, if we learn from our mistakes, if we remember our mistakes, if we will learn from them to maybe not go back and commit them again, that'd be a blessing in our lives. We learn things. God has given us a wonderful ability to remember. You might grab a hold of something that's hot, the next time you know not to pick it up, right? Because you have learned that hurts. And if you could not remember that, what a tragedy that would be. So the ability to remember is a blessing. And did you know that we evidently carry that ability with us on into eternity? You'll recall in Luke 16:25, when the rich man saw Lazarus in Abraham's bosom, he wanted Lazarus to come over and he could not, but Abraham said to him, "Son, remember thou, in thy lifetime thou receivest good things. Likewise Lazarus evil, and now he's comforted, but thou art tormented." He could remember that. He was called upon then to remember that. But also what a blessing it is to remember the great things that God has done for us. That ought to be an incentive for us to be faithful unto God, to remember then His wonderful blessings that He has given unto us. And that's one of the things that Micah is going to say to these Jews. Israel is called upon to remember a specific event in their history. In Micah 6 and verse number 5, he will say, remember what Balak, the king of Moab, consulted. And how that Balaam was involved in that. But more importantly, what God did through Balaam to not go along with what the king of Moab wanted. Micah 6, 1 through 8 is a very rich text and serves as a warning and an encouragement to us. But to help us understand Micah 6, 1 through 8, I'd like for us to look, number one, at the background of this. Then I'd like for us to notice the context of Micah, and then also the application of Micah 6 and verse number 5. God is going to call His people into a controversy. He has a controversy with His people. Now imagine that if God would say, "I want to have a talk with you because we have a controversy. And I'm going to give you an opportunity to speak and then I'm going to answer you." I don't cherish that. I would not cherish trying to be in a controversy with God. But yet God is going to ask them some pertinent questions because their lives indeed reflect an attitude of ingratitude. First of all, the background. Very briefly, God had chosen Abraham, Genesis chapter 12, and then ultimately his descendants, and then also Israel in specific, that is as a nation, through whom he was going to bring the Messiah. So he chose them as his people. So he works throughout history. And that's a wonderful thing if you study the providence of God, how that you'll see that there were times when people tried to just wipe out the Jews, but God was not going to

Allow that, because he was going to bring in ultimately the Christ. The seed of David would not cease. And Genesis 49 and verse number 10, that the scepter would not depart from Judah, nor a lawgiver from between his feet until Shiloh come. That is the one who is going to bring peace. I am told that Abraham Lincoln, I think, had four sons, and yet he has no living male descendants of today. And that just goes back to the 1800s, mid-1800s. Now you think about God developing a seed line then, all the way from Genesis, all the way up until the coming of Christ, how that indeed that generation was going to continue throughout. That's a remarkable thing, isn't it? Sometimes that seed line would get down very small. Maybe one time even one little infant that was hid when Athaliah wanted to kill out all of the Jews. But God would not allow that to happen. But so God reminds them that what he is doing is he brought Israel out of Egypt and he developed them into a great nation. It certainly was no doing of their own. They could not, if you will, pop their suspenders and say, look what I've done. But rather, God brought them out of Egypt. All that God did for them, yet they've turned away from him. Israel, however, once they got into the nation, they were influenced by the nations round about her, and often they departed from God, who had brought them into that land. Well, God still did not give up, and I'm so grateful for the long-suffering of God, aren't you? Aren't you grateful for the forbearance of God? What if God had not been patient with me? What if God had not been patient with you? Where would we be today if that were not the case? But God then would send prophets to call these people to repentance and ask them and plead with them, as it were, to return unto them. Now, these prophets had a twofold mission. Sometimes when people think of a prophet, they think that he's only telling future events. And sometimes a prophet did that. But that was not really the main work of the prophet. The main work of the prophet was a forth teller. That is, preaching forth the word of God to the people, bringing out then the sins in which they were committing, and trying to get them to repent and come back to him. Now, interspersed with that from time to time, of course, would be foretelling. That is, they might foretell where Christ was going to be born, Micah 5 and verse number 2, in Bethlehem, Ephratah, for an example. And so, but that was not just his main work. His main work was to cry out. It's my opinion that if we would study the work of the prophets, and especially maybe the minor prophets, well, all of the prophets, major and minor, I think we'd see the work of a gospel preacher today. If you want to know what it means to preach the word and be instant in season and reprove and rebuke and exhort with all long-suffering and doctrine, if you will go and study the prophets, you will see that that's what they were doing. They were saying, thus saith the Lord. And they're preaching the word of God. And they were reproving, and they were rebuking, and they were exhorting the people to come out of their sin. I don't believe that preaching the word and reproving and rebuking and exhorting is that you've got two negatives and one positive. I think all of them are really positive in the sense that you repent of your sins. That's reproving. The word reprove means to find fault with. Somebody calls me sometimes, you're an old fault finder. Thank you. You know, I take my car to a garage if the thing is missing. I don't mean the car is missing. I mean it's not running smoothly. In Memphis, it can be missing, let me tell you. But I mean it's not running smoothly. And I take it to a mechanic, and he hooks up a device on that thing. You know, I can't do like my dad did. I couldn't do that anyway. But my dad used to see if those old six cylinders or whatever it was were missing. He'd take that spark plug wire off and hold it near. And just feel, if it's shocking him, I guess, he knew it. Well, that one's firing. You know, I never had that desire to do that. And I think he finally quit that when he blew up a computer in one of the newer cars. It cost him about $300. Well, nowadays they just hook it up to a computer and they say, well, here's what it is. It's missing on number 6. That is spark plug number 6. Now, I don't say to that mechanic, well, you're just an old fault finder.
He would tell me very quickly, sir, you brought it in here for me to find fault with it. I'm just telling you what it is. Now, why do we get mad at preachers when they find fault with sin? I appreciate what Brother Jared said a moment ago. I thought this, Brother Jared. You said you had a horse that wouldn't turn to the left. Can we have him as a president? I think it would help this country if we had a president like that horse. That if he just wouldn't turn to the left. I don't want him turning to the right either, as far as that goes. He needs to stay with straight down the middle. But then the word reprove and then rebuke. The word rebuke means to chide severely. And then exhort means to call upon them, exhort them to come out of this. And you will notice that most of the prophets, I think Nahum is the exception, he has no promise. There's none of us going to fall. So there's no promise left of them of redemption. But every one of them was preaching the word, reproving, rebuking, and exhorting with all long-suffering and teaching. And that's what we are to do as preachers of God's word. Israel then was reminded to whom they belong. They belong to God. They're God's children. They are also called upon to remember the privileges that you have. Remember then, since you have these privileges and you have this this being God is your Father, you have obligations. And brethren, we have obligations, do we not? And especially as we've entered into a covenant relationship with God. Micah was the prophet that God chose on this occasion. He prophesied during the days of Jotham, Ahaz, and Hezekiah, kings of Judah. The time in which he prophesied was about 735 B.C. to down around 700 B.C. That being the case, he would have been contemporary with the great messianic prophet, the prophet Isaiah. Brother Guyon Wood said regarding the prophet Isaiah being the messianic prophet, he said you could teach the life of Christ from the book of Isaiah. That's how in detail Isaiah spoke about the life of Jesus Christ. So Micah and Isaiah's work then would complement each other. What a blessing it was then in the Israel's history that they had such prophets as Micah, as Isaiah. And brethren, the church is blessed today to have preachers who will faithfully proclaim the Word of God, to expound the Word of God, and to exegete the Scriptures. And stay out of the opinions and stay out of the other things that would take us away from God, but rather just expound what does God say. You know, Brother Clark is here, but I really enjoy, Brother Winford, of course, went on. He blessed us greatly with expository preaching, didn't he? And I would hear Brother Winford Clark, and of course I benefit greatly from Brother Jimmy Clark's as well. But Brother Winford Clark, he'd preach a text. I'd say, I've been noting that text all my life. Why didn't I see that? What did I see? I appreciated men, and I still appreciate men who bring out what is in the text. That is to preach the word, to herald the message. Brethren, this is not my message, and it's not your message. I cannot change it. I cannot alter it in any way. In there are times I've said if anybody ought to feel like a hypocrite, it ought to be a preacher. Because he knows he's not always living up the way that the Word of God then is here. So we're an imperfect people preaching a very perfect book. It's not an excuse for us to sin, but I'm just telling you that's the way that it is. But I can't change it because sometimes the things I preach, you know, I step on my own toes. And because you got to exegete the Word of God. So this is then the background where Israel had been so blessed of God. But now then, let's go over to the context. Although Hezekiah was a good king and had made great reforms, the people had become very ritualistic in their worship to God. Do we have a problem with that today? Was it Wendell Winkler that used to preach the sermon, been to church, but didn't worship? Do you have a problem with people sometimes coming to church services, but they're not worshiping? I preached a sermon some time ago. I knew it was time for me to preach this sermon on how to listen to a sermon. I actually preached that sermon, how to listen to a sermon.
Because when the person sitting in the pew hit his forehead on the back of the pew in front of him, I thought, I'm not reaching him. So I knew, and I know I may be boring, but I didn't think I was that boring. And I knew that there's a responsibility that a listener has to hear the Word of God. And so we need people then who are not just showing up to punch the clock, brethren, but when we come together, we're worshiping and we're being edified by the Word of God, that we're worshiping God Almighty. But they had a problem with becoming ritualistic in their worship to God. They were materialistic in their lifestyle. I want it, therefore I'm going to get it, no matter how. And that involved oppressing the poor. And this morning, the lesson on remembering the poor, I was thinking about my lesson here, the very opposite. Did any of you in English literature ever read the account of Jonathan Swift on a modest proposal? If you didn't read that, go back and read it sometimes. It's just interesting, but it'll tie in. Now, if you've read that and if you remember the story, it was a modest proposal, but they thought he, I believe it's Ireland, they thought he was serious. But he was using ironing. Basically, the government was taxing the people, and he came up with an idea how to do this, and that is, you know, start cutting up unwanted babies and selling them at the meat market and eating them and things of that nature. You talking about an uproar that it caused, and you might not like that scenario, but you read up in the book of Micah. Not babies necessarily. But I thought of Jonathan Swift's article that he wrote years ago on a modest, you see the irony in that, a modest proposal. In other words, you're eating us alive anyway. You're taxing the poor to the point to where they can't survive. But Micah describes their oppression of others. Look at Micah chapter 2, verses 1 and 2. Micah chapter 2, verses 1 and 2. He says, "Woe to them that devise iniquity and work evil upon their beds. When the morning is light, they practice it." Because of why? Because it's in the power of their hand. Might makes right with these folks. Now, we're talking about God's people now. We're not talking about the Gentiles. We were talking about God's people. They devise upon their beds ways to do evil. Then when it gets daylight, they go out and practice it just because they can. And they covet fields and take them by violence, and houses and take them away. So they oppress a man and his house, even a man and his inheritance. They were going, and if they wanted that house, we'll find a way to take it. Your inheritance, we'll go in and take it. You remember old King Ahab wanted that, didn't he? That time, Naboth couldn't sell it to him. Well, Jezebel says, "Hey, I can get it." And she had him killed. And now just go take the house. Well, you see, this is what they were doing yet again. Even the heads of Judah perverted justice. Go over to Micah chapter 3. And notice, if you will, in the first couple of three verses here. "And I said, hear, I pray you, O heads of Jacob." Now what's he talking about? He's talking about the ruling class now. "And ye princes of the house of Israel, is it not for you to know judgment?" Shouldn't you know judgment? "Who hate the good and love the evil, who pluck off their skin from off them and their flesh from off their bones." That's what I was talking about earlier. This is not literally happening. They're not literally eating the flesh of one another, but the way they're treating them is the same thing. He says, "Who also eat the flesh of my people and flay their skin from off them, and they break their bones and chop them in pieces as for the pot and as a flesh within the cauldron." You have become cannibalistic in your actions toward one another. This is the injustice that was going on in that day. And God, of course, was recognizing that. And then the judges, the priests, and the prophets were also corrupt. So we don't have just a little bit of corruption going on in Israel these days. We've got a lot. Look at chapter 3 and verse 11. "The heads thereof judge for reward, not for justice. And the priests thereof teach for hire. And the prophets thereof divine for money." Now, that's their motive.
Yet will they lean upon the Lord and say, is not the Lord among us? None evil can come upon us. This was their attitude. We must be doing something right. Let's look at the budget. Let's look at the board. Let's see what our attendance is. You see how we're being, oh, God is among us, but yet they're mistreating one another. And that they are becoming cannibalistic in their actions toward one another. Consequently, then Jehovah says, I have a controversy with you. I have a controversy with my people. He calls upon the mountains and he calls upon the hills to be witness, if you will, in his great court. I want you to hear this, mountains and hills. Notice, if you will, in Micah chapter 6, verses 1 and 2. Hear ye now what the Lord saith? Arise, contend thou before the mountains, and let the hills hear thy voice. Go ahead and make your defense here. You go ahead and you make your accusations against me. God is saying, do you have anything to accuse me of? Go ahead and we're in a court here now. You go ahead and you bring in, if you will, your prosecuting attorney, and you just wait, and we've got the mountains and the hills here to listen to it. Hear ye, O mountains, the Lord's controversy. Now then, the Lord says, you listen to my controversy. You listen to what I have against you. And ye strong foundations of the earth. For the Lord hath a controversy with his people, and he will plead with Israel. Can you not imagine perhaps how unpopular Micah must have been among the heads, among the priests, and among the rulers of that day, and maybe the false prophets? You know, I love the book of Amos. I'm not teaching the minor prophets anymore, and this may be the reason, because the student said, if you study the minor prophets under Brother Bland, it's called the book of Amos. Because I would say, boys, here's the Hoss Cartwright of the Old Testament. He was the country boy in the city man's church, and he just didn't care what for all that affluence and things of this nature. And so I just would love that, and I'd get into it, and it was hard for me to get out of the book of Amos. But this reminds me of the book of Amos. You remember the false prophet that came to Amos and said, man, you don't preach anymore like this. You go back up north and eat bread, which I think is an indication why he was preaching where he was. We're not going to support you up here. You go back down south, and there you eat bread. I believe that's telling us why Amaziah was up north preaching. That's where he got his bread buttered by the king. And so that's when Amos said, I'm not a prophet, neither the son of a prophet, but a dresser of sycamore fruit. And the Lord called me from following after the sheep, told me to go up here and preach. You know, it's hard to fire somebody when he doesn't work for you. It was hard for them to fire old Amos. First of all, he wasn't preaching in their pulpits. He was out there crying against the altar that Jeroboam had set up. And he's even mentioned the king by name. And that's when old Amaziah, boy, he says, hey, we need to get rid of him. And he says, go back south. And then he begins to prophesy some things against Amaziah. And all Amaziah could do was swallow hard, because he had no rebuttal against the truth of God's word. But God says it's time for us to note that. And by the way, they're very close in time. So even the heads perverted justice, and the judges and the priests and the prophets were corrupt. So God says, I have a controversy. With whom is it that Jehovah has such a controversy? Surely it's some heathenistic group out here that's doing such things. No. Verse number 2 again. For the Lord hath a controversy with his people, and he will plead with Israel. He's going into court against his own people. He says, I want to find out what I've done to you to make you do this to me. So he calls upon the mountains and the hills to witness this controversy in the first two verses. So God asks this question in verse number 3. O my people, what have I done unto thee, wherein have I withered thee? Testify against me. What have I done to you? When you get ready to leave the Lord's church, you get ready to do whatever, ask this, did God do that to you? What's God done to you?
You know, sometimes people get frustrated and they leave the Lord's church. And they want to blame somebody else. Maybe the preacher, maybe the elders, maybe whomever. And they say, you know, I'm just going to quit. I'm going to give up. But we might just need to ask them, well, what did the Lord do to you? Well, the Lord didn't do anything again. Well, then why are you taking it out on the Lord? I remember the story that maybe some older preachers used to say. They said, a person said, I'm just going to quit the church. And he said, oh, why? He said, well, the preacher said this. He didn't speak to me. And people down there, they just that. He said, well, why don't you just kick your dog? He said, kick my dog? He said, yeah. He said, well, the dog didn't do anything. He said, well, the Lord didn't either, but you're taking it out on him. If you mistreat me, I don't want to take that out on the Lord. And I hope I don't mistreat you. But the same would be the case. Let's not quit serving the Lord. So the Lord says, wherein have I wearied thee? Testify against me. It reminds us like of Isaiah chapter 5 and verse number 4. When God said through the prophet Isaiah, what more could I have done for you than what that I have done? I brought you as a vine. You were just a small little vine. You were over there in Egypt. And I took you out of Egypt and I planted you in some good soil. But you became a wild vine. You're not what I planted. Something has happened. You have forgotten me. And it is the case sometimes that we can forget God. God had richly blessed them, but they had broken His covenant. He reminded them that He had brought them out of Egypt. And He had redeemed them. And He had provided leadership for them. Look at Micah 6 and verse number 4. He says, I have brought thee up out of the land of Egypt and redeemed thee out of the house of servants. And you know what, friends? That's really an understatement, isn't it? If you go back over and read the book of Exodus, and you read Exodus chapter 1, you'll find a word that is used to describe how Israel had to serve. They served with rigor. They had taskmasters over them. Their life was very hard. And so they served in Egypt for a number of years, but God says, I brought you out of that. And I have given you a land for which you did not work. I have planted you in here. And not only that, I provided leadership for you. I sent before thee Moses and Aaron and Miriam. God reminds them of that. Aren't we blessed in the church today to have had people before us who were good leaders within the church? I'm grateful for the gospel preachers who have gone on before us, who helped me see the Word of God. And the great dedication that they had in serving God. I'm grateful for elders in the church who serve night and day and sometimes sleepless nights for what they have to go through. God provided us with good leaders, hasn't He? Down through the ages. And there's good leaders in the church today. But you know what? Sometimes people forget that. We can forget that. So He reminds them of that. Then He calls upon them to remember a specific instance. He says, I want you to remember what Balak, king of Moab, consulted. What did Balak, king of Moab, consult against Israel? Well, Balak wanted to hire Balaam to curse the children of Israel. Interestingly, here's a heathen king who still believed. You see, they were polytheistic, and so it's like, okay, you're God. I know He exists, and if He will curse His people, then I can overtake them. And so, but that didn't mean that they believed in the one true God. They were polytheistic. They believed in many gods, and so they would believe, okay, I need to do something to get this God on my side. And so, if I could hire one of His prophets, so he asked Balaam, would you go? And here's what I want you to say. And he says, well, let me inquire of the Lord. So he goes and inquires of the Lord, and the Lord says, you cannot curse my people. So he goes back and he says, I can't curse
God's people. I've inquired of God, and God says he's not going to curse his own children. And so he then begins to say, well, here's what I'm going to pay you. You know what Balak said, or Balaam said? I'm restudying that. Now, some of you will identify with that, will you not? There are preachers in our brotherhood who used to know the truth, but now they're restudying it. And then they restudy it. And they restudy it. And I'm reminded, like what Paul said, that there are those who are ever learning but never able to come to a knowledge of the truth. Now, you can bet, if you were a betting person, I don't encourage that, but if you were a betting person, you could bet your bottom dollars, they used to say where I was, that they're practicing the other side of that thing privately while they're restudying it. Case in point, years ago, a man came to me and he said, I need to talk to you about a lady I'm dating. His wife had died. She had been married 3 or 4 times already. And he said, I don't know if I have a right to remarry. He said, I want to know, do I have a right to be married to this lady that he's seeing? So we began to read Matthew 19, 1 through 9. And I began to ask, okay, I know she's gone through an unfortunately, still may be a scriptural reason, but he said, no. And I said, well, what do you think? He said, I don't believe I have a scriptural right to be married to her. And then he said this. He said, thank you. I knew that. I just needed to hear it again. Emotionally, he's very attached to this person. But he was going to give up his spiritual relationship with God to enter into a union that God would not sanctify. Now, he went to another individual in the congregation later on, and he said, here's what, he said, I didn't tell Billy this. He said, but I had been to another congregation, and here's what the preacher there told me. He said, if you want to marry this person, let me give you some advice. He said, you leave where you are before you marry her. And then you place your membership with a congregation that would accept that marriage. And then after you place your membership with that congregation, then you marry her. But he said, don't tell Billy Bland because he won't understand. And he got that part right. But he told another preacher who had come to where I was, and he said, now he told me not to tell Billy Bland, but he didn't tell me not to tell you. And he didn't tell you not to tell Billy Bland. He said, and so that's the way I learned of the situation. But I thought, isn't that sad? Because the man, he said, if I didn't know Matthew 19, I knew that wasn't right. He had enough common sense about him to know you don't play games with God. Balaam says, let me go back. Maybe God's changed his mind because I want this. I want this, what Balak's going to offer me. Well, God wouldn't allow him. And so when it came to the time that Balaam was going to utter out what Balak thought was a curse, he blessed Israel. And Balak said, you were supposed to curse them. He said, I cannot curse whom God blesses. Now, unfortunately, Balaam wasn't on the up and up and everything. And we know that ultimately what Balaam consulted was, if you could get the Israelites to sin against God, well, then God would be mad at them, and then you might could take them. And that's what he consulted him to do. But here is the point that God was making. Notice, if you will, in verse number 5, O my people, remember now what Balak, king of Moab, consulted, and what Balaam, the son of Beor, answered him from Sidom unto Gilgal. By the way, Sidom is the last place before they entered into the promised land, and Gilgal is the first place. And it was in between these two, interestingly enough, that Balaam was killed in this war. But he says, you remember what Balak consulted and what Balaam, the son of Beor, answered him. You remember what I did for you on that occasion. I would not allow a heathen king to come in here and curse my children. Brethren, when people today are speaking against the church, do you not think it affects God? It does. Allow them to belittle the church if they wish. But friends, it's the glorious bride of Christ, Ephesians chapter 5.
It is through that blood-bought institution, Acts 20:28, through whom we glorify God for throughout all ages, Ephesians 3:21. Can you not imagine that in Ephesus, when you walked through and you saw the temple of Diana and you look upon that magnificent structure that was one of the seven wonders of the ancient world, but yet when God wrote the book of Ephesians, He doesn't even give it honorable mention. Although He does in Ephesians 2 talk about the temple of God. You see, the church of our Lord is very precious to our Lord. And one day it's going to go with Him to heaven. The lesson was that God protected them. He brought them out and He has protected them. But He was righteous in His punishment toward them when He punished them in order to get them to come back to Him. Micah 6 and verse number 5. Now watch the application. We've seen the background. We've seen the context. The application for us. Micah proposes the question, what can one do to come before God and be accepted of Him? I like this transition here because here God has said, I want to bring you into controversy. And it's like Micah says, I'm overwhelmed. God is so great. What can I do to be in a right relationship with God? Friends, have you ever sinned against God and you know you sinned against God and then you say, what in the world can I do? I cannot unsin. It's been committed. And so he begins to ask, wherewith shall I come before the Lord and bow myself before the high God? Shall I come with him with burnt offerings and with calves of a year old? What if I bring in sacrifices to God? Will that allow me to be back in a right relationship with God? Would sacrificing animals be okay? What if I went really large with this sacrifice? And so he says, will the Lord be pleased with thousands of rams? Imagine that. Thousands of rams. Or with 10,000s of rivers of oil? Maybe then, shall I give my firstborn for my transgression? The fruit of my body for the sin of my soul? Would God then take me back if I show Him just how contrite I really am, how penitent I really am, realizing then what God has done for us? We are so unworthy. I think that's why we need to think about, that we would think about, what can I do to such a great God as this that He would think upon me again? God never required such sacrifices, did He? Friend, when I read about heaven, I read about an eternity. I asked the question the other day as I was finishing up teaching 2 Peter 3 to the Coldwater congregation, the adult class, and I said, we're talking about heaven here. I said, what is it about heaven that attracts you? And I just said, I just opened up the floor. And we got to think about it, and I said, you know, being with a, you think about how much God loves you and how much He's demonstrated how much He loves you. And the Bible says that God Himself shall be with them and be their God. Isn't that a wonderful blessing? I would want to do whatever God said for me to do. He said, if He said, Billy, in order to prove your alliance to me, that you want to go to heaven, you walk around the world 6 times. You know what I think? I'd want to start walking. But people today, when they hear he that believeth and is baptized shall be saved, they have a conniption fit, whatever that is. Because that's not what I want to do. But it's what God said to do. Whatever God said to do, I still wouldn't be earning my salvation. But He says, let me show you what is good. Here's all I require of you. He has showed thee, O man, what is good. Verse 8. And what doth the Lord require of thee? Here it is. Here's the answer, Micah. To do justly. Treat your fellow man right. Be just. And to love mercy. Be merciful toward others. And walk humbly with thy God. Listen to God. Obey God. Keep humble before God. Sacrifices, while important, are worthless, friends, if one's ethics are not right. Plainly put, one cannot live wrong and worship right. I cannot mistreat you and be right with God. I cannot mistreat my fellow man
and be right with God. John 4, 23 and 24. You remember when Jesus said to the Samaritan woman, "The hour cometh and now is, when ye shall neither worship in this mountain nor in Jerusalem. But the hour is coming when the true worshipers," notice that word, "shall worship the Father in spirit and in truth, for God seeketh such to worship Him." God is a spirit, and they that worship Him must worship Him in spirit and in truth. I will sometimes ask, what is God seeking? If we answer true worship, we missed it. Although He is seeking that, but that's not what He said He was seeking there. He is seeking true worshipers who will worship in spirit and in truth. It's not enough to come through and go through some ritualistic, just out of habit, if you will, and you don't mean it. A true worshiper worships. A true worshiper is one who's living right, you see, with God. And that's what God is. God could put wax dummies in the pews if He just wanted numbers, right? And they'd be more faithful than a lot of the brethren. They'd be there every service. But true worshipers is what God is after. God is after our hearts. That's what He's trying to say. This is all God is asking of us, is to do justly and to love mercy and to walk humbly with thy God. He doesn't, all those sacrifices, yes, God required sacrifices. But I contend that worship is the privilege of the one who's already right with God. It's not just what makes him right with God. And so it is then, God called upon Israel to remember this. You remember Matthew 15, 1 through 9, how that the Pharisees had brought in their traditions and set aside the commandments of God. Titus 2, 11 and 12, we are to deny ungodliness, worldly lust, living soberly, righteously, and godly in this present world. May we remember what God has done for us, Romans 5, 6 through 8. Let us appreciate the great goodness of God. There are times in my lives, I just want to get out and thank God for His goodness. He's been good to me. And that's what leads me to repentance. Because if it doesn't lead me to repentance, it hardens my heart and I'm treasuring up wrath against the day of wrath of the revelation of the righteous judgment of God. Thank you.

We have to think about what we want to do. God lets us choose where we want to go in life. He lets us choose how we get there too.

There's a long road in front of most of us. There are many decisions along the way. Lots of things for us to see while we travel to. Jesus says, "Enter ye in at the straight gate, for wide is the gate, and broad is the way that leadeth to destruction, and many there be which go in thereat. Because straight is the gate, and narrow is the way which leadeth into life, and few there be that find it." God tells us there's one important path, one primary choice that we have to make in our spiritual lives. At some point, we have to decide if we're going to follow that trail or if we're going to go down a different one. There are many trails in life, and many people will try to convince you to go down this one or that one over there. The difference with the path God gives us, this choice, this trail, is that God has told us what that choice is, what waits for us on the trail, what we'll likely see as we walk, and what's waiting for us at the end of it. There is a place of rest, a place of beauty, place of fellowship and peace if we follow that one trail. The opposite is true if we follow the other.

God tells us where that trail is, what it is, and how to follow it. But He leaves it up to us to make that choice.

0: The people continued listening to his sermon, and they interrupted Peter, and they said, "What shall we do?" Now, Peter has already said, whoever calls on the name of the Lord will be saved. In essence, they are saying, explain that. What do we need to do? In Acts 2:38, Peter says, "Let every one of you repent and be baptized in the name of Jesus Christ for the remission of sins." We need to let the Bible define its own terms. Mm-hmm. People hear the idea, whosoever shall call upon the name of the Lord, that must mean prayer, call upon the name of the Lord. That's not the way the Bible defines it.
1: No, and if you think Acts 22:16, I just say, please, if you disagree with us, go study that verse. Paul's already prayed for 3 days, and yet Ananias says, arise, be baptized, and wash away your sins, calling on the name of the Lord. So Ananias gives us, through the inspiration of the Holy Spirit, and Paul is speaking, he's saying, look, calling on the name of the Lord is not prayer, because he hasn't done it yet. Right. Calling on the name of the Lord is arising and being baptized, and that's how you wash away your sins.
0: Absolutely. All right, let's then turn our attention to another question that has been submitted by a viewer of our program. This person asks, what is the rock that the church is built on that is mentioned in Matthew 16, verses 18 through 19? Is that rock Peter? And so let's turn our attention to the words of Jesus in Matthew chapter 16. And I want you to look at what he asked his disciples, the context of what he asked his disciples, beginning in verse number 13. The Bible says, when Jesus came into the region of Caesarea Philippi, he asked his disciples, saying, who do men say that I, the Son of Man, am? So they said, some say John the Baptist, some Elijah, others Jeremiah or one of the prophets. He said to them, but who do you say that I am? Simon Peter answered and said, you are the Christ, the Son of the living God. Jesus answered and said to him, blessed are you, Simon, son of Jonah, for flesh and blood has not revealed this to you, but my Father who is in heaven. And I say to you that you're Peter, and on this rock I will build my church, and the gates of Hades shall not prevail against it. And so we consider the question from the context of these verses, what is the rock that Jesus built the church on? Or what is the rock the church is built upon? Is it Peter? Well, consider if it is Peter, that it is not a very firm, stable foundation to build the church on. Consider that with me for just a moment. In Luke chapter 23, in John chapter 18, and in the Gospel of Matthew chapter 27 as well, Jesus promised to Peter, before the rooster crows, you'll deny me 3 times. And Peter wept bitterly when he heard that rooster crow. You also were one of them. No, not me. Your speech betrays you. I wasn't one. And the text tells us he began to curse and swear, I don't even know the man. Are we saying that's the rock the church was built on? Not a very firm foundation. You turn then to Galatians chapter 2, and we consider Peter's character after that point in time. When certain Jews came around, Peter didn't want to have anything to do with Gentiles, but when they weren't around, he would associate with the Gentiles, and the Bible says the Apostle Paul rebuked him to his face because he was to be blamed. Peter played the hypocrite. With the Jews there, he played one person. Gentiles there, he was another person. Was that the rock the church was built on? Again, not a very firm foundation. But what, according to the context, do we know? Jesus said, upon this rock I will build my church. He said, I say to you that you're Peter, Petra. That word means a small stone or a pebble. He said, I say to you that you're a small stone or a pebble, but upon this Petros, this boulder, this foundation rock, I will build my church. Peter's a small stone or a pebble. What's this foundation? Well, back up a little in context. Who do men say that I am? Some Elijah, Jeremiah, one of the prophets. Who do you say I am? Peter spoke up. And he said, you're the Christ, you're the Messiah, you're the Son of the living God. And Jesus said, and I say to you that you're Peter, and on this rock, on the fact that you have recognized I am the Messiah, the Son of God, I'll build my church. Church is not built on Peter. It's built on that foundational statement. Jesus is the Messiah. He's the Son of God. Now, friend, that's a stable foundation. Jesus cannot lie. He's the same yesterday, today, and forever. Hebrews 13:8. He has not committed any type of sin, nor was guile or deceit found in his mouth. Hebrews 4:15. 1 Peter 2, verse 21 and 22. And he's that foundation. Paul confirms this in 1 Corinthians 3:11. No other foundation can any man lay, listen now, except that which is laid. What is it, Paul? Jesus Christ. Paul confirmed what Jesus said in Matthew 16, verse 13 through 18. He's the foundation. Christ is that foundational interlocking stone, according to Acts chapter 4, verses 10 through 12. And so, Peter's not what the church is built on. The church of the Lord Jesus Christ is built on the fact He's the Messiah. He's the Son of Almighty God.
2: I'm Caleb Colley, and we're on the Rock. Sometimes it takes a long time for us to learn what we need to know. Robert Griffin III, a quarterback for the Washington Redskins, who very often runs with the ball as opposed to standing back and passing, has been in the NFL for some time now and still regularly takes big hits from defenders when he runs. Other quarterbacks are more likely to slide at the end of their runs, but Griffin tends to stay upright and get pummeled. His coach, Jay Gruden, said that he was concerned with Griffin's failure to get down, and I quote, "It's something we have to continue to talk to him about, how important he is to this franchise. When he gets out of the pocket, he needs to protect himself. He's had a career where he's been able to get out of those predicaments with his speed and athleticism. But here, that is in the NFL, being that it's a 16-game season, with all the great talent that's across the league, he's got to pick his shots and learn how to get down a little bit better." End quote. Why hasn't Griffin learned how to slide already? It shouldn't be so hard. Little League baseball players learn how to slide regularly, and most of them are far less athletically gifted than Griffin is. Commentator Al Michaels suggested that the Redskins bring in a baseball player from the neighboring Washington Nationals baseball club to give the quarterback sliding lessons. The Redskins have too much invested in Griffin's skills to see them destroyed by big hits due to failure to get out of defenders' way. Like Griffin, some Christians should have learned some lessons years ago, but are still unprepared. We're engaged in spiritual warfare against the powers of darkness, and if we're unprepared to respond properly, we will suffer. Paul's discussion of the armor of God is about preparation for the battle against the spiritual forces of evil in the heavenly places, Ephesians chapter 6, verses 12 through 17. The devil will try to destroy our faith, and so Paul tells us to put on the readiness given by the gospel of peace, Ephesians chapter 6 and verse 15. Peter tells us to be ready to give an answer for our hope, 1 Peter 3 and verse 15. Now, some Christians in the first century clearly neglected their preparation. If you read 1 Corinthians 3, verses 1 to 3, and Hebrews chapter 5 and verse 12, this becomes obvious. How can we avoid their mistakes? Here are some suggestions. Study the Bible more. The more familiar we are with what the Bible actually teaches, the more confident we will be that our faith cannot be shaken. God's powerful working in the Old Testament, sometimes ignored today, will give us confidence. Pray for wisdom more. God has promised to give us wisdom if we will just ask. Why would we neglect to seek His providential help? Study false religions more. Many times those who attack the truth are coming from a definite perspective formed by certain presuppositions. The more familiar we are with these assumptions, the less likely we will be to fall prey to false arguments. Next, study apologetical arguments more, or arguments that help us to defend the Christian faith. The more familiar we are with the traditional arguments for theism, for the divinity of Jesus, and for the inspiration of the Bible, the less likely we will be caught off guard. And finally, live the Christian life more authentically. If Christianity is our commitment only when we are in the church building and has little to do with our decision-making on a daily basis, then we won't be soldiers of the cross at all. Further guidelines for the preparation for our battle against Satan are available throughout the Scriptures. I hope you'll study the Scriptures with us next time on The Rock.

The book of Judges, beginning at chapter 13, tells of the birth and life of a man whom we know more for his unusual strength than anything else. His name, of course, was Samson. He became a hero of his people and feared by his enemies, both personal and national. However, one of the things that should be remembered about Samson more than his strength was the purpose for his great physical power, and what or who was the real source of it. You see, before that Samson was ever born, a heavenly messenger had revealed to his parents that he would begin to deliver his people from the Philistines. We can be certain that God expects nothing of any man that he does not provide the ability to accomplish. If Samson alone was to provide the beginnings of such a deliverance, he must have the strength to do it. And God provided that. Samson knew, subsequent to his parents, that it was God's wishes that no razor would come to his head. This is a portion of the provisions of the Nazarite vow under which Samson was to live the entirety of his life. Therefore, and quite understandably, Samson's hair would become quite long, and no doubt it did. However, most of us are familiar with the portion of Samson's life story in which he became involved with a woman of Sorek, who was known as Delilah. It was she who convinced Samson to reveal to her wherein his great strength lay, and after much delay, revealed to her that his hair had never been cut. Once asleep in Delilah's lap, she summoned Philistines who cut Samson's hair, and his strength went from him. No doubt it is because of this portion of the biblical record that many have so closely associated Samson's strength with his hair. However, it appears to me that Samson's strength left him not so much just because of the cutting of his hair, but because the cutting of it was a violation of God's will for Samson. And to place himself in a position to allow God's will to be violated was to put something, or rather someone, between himself and his God. You see, many people had extremely long hair, such as Absalom, but he isn't noted for his exceptional strength. Further, others also lived under Nazarite vows, and they also were never noted for strength. The truth is that the Lord was the source of Samson's strength. And as long as he abode under the provisions under which that strength was provided, he could possess it. He lost it, though, when the vow was broken, and regained it sufficiently as his hair regrew

Good afternoon. Hope everyone's doing well today. Hope you've had a wonderful time so far at PTP. If you got to see the eclipse, it was quite fascinating. I think I was a little boy the last time I saw it, so it's been a while. But hope you all are doing wonderful this day. We are going to be talking about debunking some anti-Christian myths. Now, we see these all the time in the media and, unfortunately, also on campuses of state universities and others. I mean, that's not the only two places we see them, but we see them quite a lot. And when we look around and survey how people in the world look at Christians or who look at Christianity, we see quite a number of features of criticism. Things like the Bible is a savage book, Christians are intellectually backward, or Christianity is an antiquated faith with no place in modern society. There are, those are harsh, right? Those are harsh. We would say they don't fit the facts at all. Christianity is, the Bible, they're none of these things. But what we see is a very savage, very brutal kind of criticism that's out there. And it has been described by a couple of different guys in different ways. One fellow, a German theologian by the name of Friedrich Schleiermacher, referred to critics as the, and you may have heard this term, the cultured despisers of religion. There was another fellow by the name of Rodney Stark. I'll refer to him a couple times. He's a sociologist of religion at Baylor University, and he refers to them as distinguished bigots. So you can fight fire with fire, I suppose. But that's how we look at some of the criticism in our society today. It is the work of distinguished bigots and cultured despisers of Christianity. Now, to go and find some of these myths, you don't have to go far. It's as close as your nearest television remote, right? Films, documentaries, you can find it on college campuses, you know, and elsewhere. Papers, publications of all kinds, and of course, it's all over the internet. Well, if we were to go back 50 years, 100 years, you would find very positive portrayals of Christians and of ministers in movies, for instance. If you were to see a portrayal of a minister in a movie, chances are he would be likable, friendly, generous, and charitable, a pillar of the community. He would be a positive figure. Fast forward to today. And you've got movies like The Da Vinci Code, where if you guys saw the adaptation of Dan Brown's infamous novel, you've got clergy who are schemers and murderers. My wife and I have watched a television show on the BBC called Grantchester. It's a murder mystery show set in the middle of the 20th century. And the, I suppose they're Anglican priests, on the program are morally flexible, okay? Do not adhere to a biblical worldview, strictly to a biblical worldview, very fundamentally flawed, and even question teachings of Scripture, very plain teachings of Scripture. Well, again, we look at some of these myths, and I'm going to call them sacred lies for two reasons. First of all, when we talk about sacred lies, as I will use the term, I don't mean just fabricated charges presented against what is sacred, Christianity, ministers, the Bible. What I also mean is that these myths are the equivalent of sacred dogma for the secular mind. They are untouchable, they are assumed, they are inerrant, there's almost, for some people, there's nothing you can do to change their mind. And they will say things like, well, everybody knows. Everybody knows the Bible is backwards. Everybody knows Christians are intellectually deficient. Everybody knows the Bible is savage. Everybody knows. Well, some of these myths that we're going to be talking about are absolute fabrications that bear no resemblance to history whatsoever. And some of them are a mixture of truth and error, but either way, they still succeed. They still succeed.

succeed in the minds of some people in our society and around the world. Because if you repeat something long enough, what happens? People will believe it. Repetition is the best salesman for deception. And so you see these things repeated almost endlessly with no room for debate whatsoever. The first of our myths is Christianity plagiarized pagan religions. Okay, Christianity plagiarized pagan religions. Now here, we might point out the fact that Christians are, well, we're supposed to use our minds. Right, scribe comes to Jesus. Jesus, what do you, Rabbi? What do you say? What's the most important law? Love the Lord your God with all your heart, soul, mind, and strength. We are to love God with our minds. That means using our minds, not just for rote memorization of Scripture, although that's one a wonderful way to do it. It also means engaging critically the ideas that we see in our society that are presented against God, against the Bible, and against Christians in general. What I want to recommend here is that we study mythology. We study this supposed source material for the Christian faith, because when we do that, we are immediately going to see the differences between the Bible and myths. Now, if you were like me in my education, when I was in eighth grade, I took a English or literature class, and in that class we studied Greek myths for 2 weeks, 3 weeks, something like that. And it was Bullfinch's mythology. I don't know if you guys have read that. I'm sure many people in here probably have. And what I realized in reading through these stories is later on how sanitized they were. If you go back and read the actual myths versus maybe a popular retelling of it in English, they can be very different. Today, I think we would be shocked if we were to go to some myths and see just how prevalent rape is in Greek myths. The treatment of women, we could almost call it a misogynistic culture. And that is vastly different from Scripture. But when we compare these two sources of material, the Bible and ancient myths, what we find is that they again are very different. But the critics will say, "Ah, but you Christians, you've got all of your theology from these things. You can find there's nothing new in Christianity. There's nothing unique in Christianity. You got it from all these other stories that went on before." And so we would find things like baptism, the virgin birth, Jesus as the Savior of the world, the crucifixion, and also the resurrection are all claimed to be knockoffs of something that came before in Greek or Roman or Egyptian literature or other things. They go to other religions as well, Iran, Iraq, and Persian, that kind of thing. Now, how do we respond? How do we respond to these kinds of myths? And the answer to that is read the myths, read the literature, read the stories of the Greeks and the Egyptians and the Romans and all of the other peoples, because then you will see just how different they really are. Now, did other peoples have baptism? Not really. Did they have purification rituals? Yes. Did they have baptism? No, the theology behind baptism is very different than what you find anywhere else. The virgin birth, we hear this all the time. If you go to the myths, there are no virgin births. Jesus as the Savior of the world. There were some religions that offered salvation, but it was salvation from the blind power of fate. It lets you be the master and commander of your own destiny. Not salvation from sin. Those are two very different ideas. The crucifixion of Christ. No other God was crucified in the ancient world. This has missed critics and those who listen to critics. For instance, we've got figures like Krishna, Hindu god who is the avatar of the Hindu god Vishnu. He is supposed to have been crucified. He was actually shot in the foot by a hunter who mistook him for a deer. You've got Osiris, who was supposedly crucified. His brother drowned him in the Nile in a box. And then you've got Thor. Maybe not this Thor, right? Maybe the original one. Who is bitten by the Midgard serpent. And then he dies.
None of these are deaths by crucifixion. And yet, it's repeated over and over on the internet and other sources because the critics don't go back to the original myths. And then you've got the idea of the resurrection. There are no uncontested examples of a resurrection that is anything like the resurrection of Jesus in Scripture in ancient myths. Now, how do we confront this myth? Again, read the myths. But there's also something that we need to do, and that is, I think we have a biblical precedent here, and that is read them not just to say that we read them, but to understand them, to understand why they are different, because biblical writers did that as well. If we go to Genesis chapter 1, we see that in reading through the creation, Moses, instead of using terms like sun and moon, he uses the greater light and the lesser light. Why? Why does Moses do that? Just because he has a poetic flair? No. Well, maybe he did. I don't know. But that's not it. That's not the main reason why. The main reason why is because he doesn't want to create confusion in the people who are going to be listening to this being read. Okay, so the word for sun in Hebrew is shemesh. It sounds an awful lot, like a Mesopotamian sun god named Shamash. Why doesn't he use the word moon, Yareach, in Hebrew? It sounds a lot like a Canaanite moon god named Yarech. And so the reason why Moses does not use these names, first of all, he's familiar with them. He knows the names of these other gods in pagan religions, and he refuses to use words that sound like their names so that his readers don't get confused. Because what happened in ancient myths was you have the creator god creates other gods, and then on down the line, and then the myths go on from there. He doesn't want anyone to get the idea that God created other little gods, and then on throughout biblical history. There are more cases. Elijah in 1 Kings 18. We know the story of him setting up the contest between himself and the prophets of Baal, and they established they're going to build these altars, put these oxen on them, and whoever call down fire from their respective gods, whichever one is set ablaze, that god wins. Well, the prophets of Baal don't, of course, they're not effective. They don't get anything for their efforts. And what Elijah says, 1 Kings 18:27, cry aloud, for he is a god. Whether he is musing or relieving himself, or he's on a journey, or perhaps he's asleep and must be awakened. There's a phrase in here that's key for us, and that is, maybe he's on a journey. There is actually a Canaanite myth in which Baal goes on a hunting trip. No one can find him. His sister's running around. Where's Baal? Where's Baal? We can't find him. Where is he at? And so what seems to be happening here is the prophet is actually drawing from their myths and saying, oh, maybe he's on a trip again. Maybe shout a little louder. Maybe you can catch him before he gets away too far. He's mocking them. He's making fun of them. And he has a knowledge of their myths. Isaiah, prophet Isaiah, regularly skewers idolatry. And so he talks about how foolish it is to make idols. And in Isaiah 46, 1 and 2, he says, Baal bows down, Nebo stoops. Their idols are on beasts and livestock. These things you carry are borne as burdens on weary beasts. They stoop, they bow down together. They cannot save the burden, but themselves go into captivity. What he's doing is showing that he understands how these things were carried. You would put these things on a cart and they would carry them around, and that's how they were regularly transported. But he also, and other prophets talk about how the idols are deaf and blind and mute, right? Deaf and blind and mute. That's not just a selection of the five senses. There is a reason why the biblical prophets choose those specific examples, and that is because when you made an idol in the ancient world, you would say magical spells over it to open the ears and open the eyes and open the mouth so that it would be a receptacle for the essence of the god, and in that sense it would become the god. And so you would try to open, and it's called the opening of the eyes and opening of the ears and opening of the mouth. Well, what the prophets say is, they're blind, they're mute, and they're deaf. It didn't work. These are lifeless objects. They understood how you made an idol.
in the ancient world, and they confront it with biblical teaching. Another example, the 10 plagues. Each one of the 10 plagues targets a specific area that the gods of Egypt were supposed to be able to control. Some of them we can tie to individual gods. Every single one of them demonstrates the gods of Egypt are ineffective and indeed non-existent. Now, the biblical writers here understood the beliefs of their neighbors. They understood what they taught, what they believed, and in so doing, they could effectively oppose them. Now, that's what we have to do as Christians. We have to do the same thing. And one way that we can confront this myth that Christianity is just a plagiarized religion for X, Y, and Z reasons is to go back and read the myths and say, you are not representing the ancient literature properly. The second of our four myths that we're going to be looking at is that there were many different versions of Christianity. Now, this is very popular these days because of the discovery of various extra-biblical gospels. And so we hear the claims that Christianity really was a very diverse group, lots of different people with all kinds of different beliefs. Bart Ehrman is a name that you may be familiar with. He's made a mint off of writing books dealing with this very topic. Now, we do have to be honest here. It would be foolish to say that the very earliest Christians didn't disagree on things. We even see this in the New Testament because Paul and other writers are having to constantly address misunderstandings that congregations everywhere have. And so you've got people in Thessalonica. Well, they have some issues with the second coming of Christ that Paul has to correct. You've got people in Corinth who had, well, they had all kinds of problems, but they had problems dealing with things like the resurrection and the Lord's Supper that the Apostle Paul had to correct. You look at the relationship of Christianity to the law, and Paul has to go out and talk to the Galatians about that kind of thing. What makes a good Christian, and what is the relationship of the believer to the law? So early Christians did have misunderstandings that needed to be corrected by the apostles and had all kinds of disagreements. But were there different versions of Christianity? Were there completely different versions of the Christian faith? And that's our question here. Now, this myth is promoted with the evidence of, well, there's all these extra-biblical gospels, and they say all kinds of different things. Well, there's other letters and apocalypses and things like that, too. But all of this extra literature, it has different beliefs than what you find in the New Testament. There is no judgment made on whether one is legitimate and one is and the other is not. Well, the danger here is that this literature can be used to try to shape biblical Christianity or the perception of biblical Christianity. And so, a couple of gospels that have come out have given a prominent place to women, the gospel of Jesus' wife. Now, we know that that's a forgery now. It's not even really a very good forgery. But when it came out, it was promoted in the media as this could overturn centuries and centuries of teaching on women's place in the church. So this can be used as ammunition against changing things as we understand it from a biblical standpoint. And some people really prize these things. Marvin Meyer is one scholar who is, and this is what he says. These gospels, these extra-biblical gospels are, quote, just as precious and perhaps even more precious, close quote, than the books of the New Testament. So here you have this other literature being given pride of place. Well, how do we confront this myth? What do we do with this one? And again, I will say this with every single one. Go back to the original sources. Go back to the original material. Go back to the evidence. Because when you read these books, these gospels and other materials, you will see that they are decidedly unchristian. Absolutely unchristian in almost every respect. We see all kinds of foreign ideas that don't come from the New Testament. They come from somewhere else. Things that don't harmonize with Scripture. So you look at things like Jesus not being the Son of God. Matter is inherently evil and is corrupted, while spirit is pure and good. And so what you do is you just go and become an ascetic.
Because if matter is evil, then the stuff you do with the body is also evil. Sexuality and other things are evil as well. Well, that, again, that doesn't harmonize with Scripture. What are Adam and Eve told to do? Exercise dominion over the earth. Go populate it, subdue it, right? That is contrary to the writings of some of these extra-biblical gospels and other books. You see themes and theology in the New Testament that grows out of the Old Testament, right? The two just go hand in glove. And you see these themes and they develop. And as God goes on and is working with the plan of salvation throughout history, the history of salvation, you see these themes and they grow and they develop. And it comes to a logical conclusion in the New Testament. But it comes out of something we see in the Old. The seeds are planted there in the Old and they come to fruition in the New. And yet, you don't see that in this other literature. So other gospels, other books would say there's more than one God. There's two gods, or three gods, or 30 gods, or more. Completely contrary to Deuteronomy, which says, the Lord your God, the Lord is one. The Gnostic gospels are always very popular. Now, they're beloved by some, and really promoted and emphasized in documentaries and things like that. But what we have to realize here is it's basically Greek philosophy with a little Bible thrown in. Because whenever you have Gnosticism and Christianity, and they're trying to merge these two together, what almost always has to, if it doesn't fit, what goes is Scripture. In order to get these jagged edges and make them fit together, you rewrite Scripture. You rewrite the Old Testament. You don't like the creation story, you have a different creation story. Which one goes? The biblical version. So you rewrite it. Or you have some other point of theology that needs to go. You've got Gnosticism and Christianity. They don't fit. What do? You eject the biblical view. Now, what happens here is the New Testament establishes some very basic and indispensable criteria for determining what is Christian and what is everything else. And one place that we can go to is Ephesians chapter 4, verses 4 through 6. There is one body and one spirit, just as you were called to the one hope that belongs to your call, one Lord, one faith, one baptism, one God and Father of all, who is over all and through all, and in all. Now, we're just going to look at this one example because of time, but there are lots of other places we could turn to. When we look at these Gnostic Gospels and other things, do they have the same view of baptism? Do they have the same view of God? Do they have the same view of Jesus or salvation or anything else? And the answer there is no. Now, incidentally, we also use the same criteria when looking around at some of our denominational friends. We look at what their view of God is. Well, let's go to our Mormon neighbor. He has a very different view of God than the one portrayed in Scripture. We go to our Jehovah's Witnesses neighbor. Their view of Jesus, again, is very, very different than the one in Scripture. They actually hold a 1,700-year-old heresy concerning the nature of Jesus. What if we go to just a vanilla evangelical friends of ours and ask what their view of baptism is? Very likely they will say it is non-essential. And even if they say that you probably should do it, we still disagree on the age. Some do infant baptism. And the mode, sprinkling, pouring, immersion, which one? Or, like one, when I was in seminary, one Presbyterian professor in town, he dipped his thumb in a cup of water, and for a wheelchair man, put it on his forehead, and that was his baptism. The very earliest Christian documents, our New Testament, establishes what Christian theology is. And much of what we find in these extra-biblical books does not fit. Again, go back to the original sources. The third myth we're going to be looking at, and this is a little more modern, this is something that came out just a couple of years ago. Christians were never really persecuted. Now, you Christians, you're just a bunch of whiny babies. You claim persecution, you've been persecuted for these 2,000 years, and what you really need to do is sit down and take a seat just along with the rest of us.
You want privilege. You want to live like you're one of the elite when you're no better than the rest of us. So quit whining about persecution when it never happened. Right? And that's one angle there. Christians weren't persecuted. The Roman Empire was a very tolerant place. Christians claim that they were persecuted, but we're just all blowing things out of proportion. Enter a young scholar. I think she's in her early 30s. Candida Moss, who is an English scholar at Notre Dame, and she wrote a book called The Myth of Persecution, How Early Christians Invented a Story of Martyrdom. And she goes through and tries to show that Christians were never really persecuted. Yeah, maybe people gave Christians a hard time, but you were never persecuted the way that you teach in your Sunday schools. And she's written articles to this effect as well. Well, her definition of persecution is a little bit different than what we might say, maybe in our experience. So if you want to define persecution, we might define it as hostility toward another person based on political or religious beliefs. And this can take the form of harassment, torture, imprisonment, or just infliction of pain and suffering of whatever kind or respect. Her view is more along the lines of, well, persecution had to have been state-sponsored. It had to have been statewide. It had to have affected Christians everywhere. And that's a very narrow definition of persecution. Because what we do know is that Christians were indeed persecuted. But Jesus said that we should expect this kind of thing. John 15, 18 through 19. He says, if the world hates you, know that it has hated me before it hated you. If you were of the world would love you as its own. But because you are not of the world, but I chose you out of the world, therefore the world hates you. You know, I don't have to tell you guys, life doesn't get hard, really, until you become a Christian. Now you've got a new life, new expectations, new obligations to Christ. And before we're Christians, man, we can swim with the stream. It doesn't really matter what we do, where we go, with whom we do whatever we want. But once we become Christians, then it's a different game. It's a different matter altogether. People out in the world, devil's already got them in his pocket. He doesn't have to worry about them. He does worry about us. And we are the prize. We are the war trophies. Our souls are potential war trophies in his battle against heaven. Now, what's the truth? What's the truth about persecution in the ancient world? First of all, Christians were, in fact, persecuted. And we could look at a couple of examples of writings that mention it. So Tacitus, Crestus, or Christ, from whom the name had its origin, referring to Christians, suffered the extreme penalty during the reign of Tiberius at the hands of one of our procurators, Pontius Pilate, and a most mischievous superstition, thus checked for the moment, again broke out not only in Judea, but even in Rome. Now, we want to note here, it mentions Christ, it mentions extreme penalty, crucifixion, that Christ suffers, but also the mischievous superstition. There's another writer that mentions that, and that's Suetonius. Punishment was inflicted on the Christians. Seems to be pretty clear there. A class of men given to a new and mischievous superstition. What we mean when we say a mischievous superstition here is this is something that the Romans were deeply concerned about. And when we say superstition, we mean you read the daily horoscope, right? Or you maybe have a Ouija board, you know, in your closet. That's superstition. For the Romans, this term the English translation kind of blunts it a little bit. But for the Romans, this was something that was dangerous, very dangerous to the Roman state. Because if you didn't worship the Roman gods, it might cause them to withdraw their blessing on Rome. And so Christians, by not worshiping the gods, instead participating in this wicked superstition, they were actually a national security threat. Well, we do know that Christians were not persecuted in mass until later.
And we know from the writings of Pliny the Younger, for instance, governor of Bithynia in Asia Minor, you know, he writes to Emperor Trajan about 112 or so, and he wants to know how to treat Christians. You know, I've got these Christians, they're creating all kinds of problems. The temples are almost empty. It's a real economic crisis up here. What do I do with them? And Trajan says, basically, don't seek them out, interrogate them, but if they persist in not renouncing Christ, give them three opportunities. If they don't renounce Christ, then you can execute them. Well, these were on a more localized level. The persecutions under Nero were around the area of Rome, a more localized persecution. Later on, though, in the late 2nd century, late 3rd century, we do see persecution on a much, much larger scale, but it did claim only about 20,000 lives, estimated. So it wasn't, you know, millions and millions of Christians being killed. I mean, that's bad. One is bad enough. But sometimes the way that it's blown out of proportion is, we were just persecuted right and left. We were almost exterminated. And I think that's what some critics are reacting against. You know, don't be babies. Don't cry about this. It was just a, you know. So having a historically accurate view is going to be much better. Were Christians persecuted on a wide scale? Yes. Geographically? Yes. Punishment-wise, in terms of its severity? Absolutely. They were executed. But was it as, you know, a state-sponsored program where Christians were just rounded up much like Jews were in Nazi Germany? It wasn't to that level. Again, how do we confront this myth? Go back to the sources. Go back to the things like we've talked about here. It is clear that Christians were indeed persecuted. It is clear that Christians paid for their faith with their lives. But was it as great as some people say? No. But was it non-existent? And again, no. That's the myth. And then our final example here, as we're swiftly running out of time, is Christians were terrible people. They committed war crimes in the Crusades. I mean, the things that they did in the Crusades would be absolutely forbidden by the Geneva Convention today. Christians were terrible. Well, that's a very popular thing these days, is the claim that religion is responsible for violence. Why all the violence in the world? It's all the religions. The religions created all the wars, right? That's the common mantra we see that's played out there on the internet and broadcast very widely. And Christianity gets a lot of blame for that, right? Northern Ireland, you've got the Protestant Reformation, lots of wars going back, Roman Catholic armies, Protestant armies. You've got to go back to the Old Testament, and you've got all these wars of conquest and genocide and ethnic cleansing, extermination on the parts of the ancient Israelites. There's a similar kind of feel that you see presented against Christians in the medieval period who went to the Middle East to combat their Muslim opponents. Now, movies portray this very plainly, and you know, we look at one example of Kingdom of Heaven that came out a few years ago, I guess about a decade ago now, but it portrays Muslims as very enlightened, very tolerant, very peaceful, and it's the Europeans who are these bloodthirsty warmongers who just want to go and steamroll everyone. Well, one description that is given by Thomas Madden, who is a Crusade historian, he says the Crusades are generally portrayed as a series of holy wars against Islam led by power-mad popes and fought by religious fanatics. They are supposed to have been the epitome of self-righteousness and intolerance, a stain on the history of the Catholic Church in particular and Western civilization in general. A breed of proto-imperialists, the Crusaders introduced Western aggression to the peaceful Middle East and then deformed the enlightened Muslim culture, leaving it in ruins. Well, this is, was it Roman Catholic armies? Was it Roman Catholic popes that called the Crusades? Yes, by and large. But the fact that critics often lump us in with Christians of all flavors and stripes, Christendom at large, that's why this particular one is important for us. Because who fought in the Crusades? Oh, Christians. You say that's your people. You did it. People like you. People who believed like you do.
Well, we want to ask a few things here. And I'm not endorsing violence when I go through this, but we want to ask three important questions. First of all, how did the Islamic faith expand? Who were the previous occupants in the area where Islam expanded? And how were those territories governed? And how were people of other faiths treated? So these are all the things we want to talk about in our last like 5 minutes we've got. How did Islam expand? Very early on, by raids, by violence, by warfare. There is one phrase that is attributed to Muhammad that says, "Paradise lies under the shade of swords." There aren't a lot of ways to interpret that. In the 700s and through 900s, Islamic armies overran Spain and France. And you may know that the Battle of Tours, 732, Charles Martel, Charles the Hammer, was the one responsible for turning back Islamic armies that had come up through the Iberian Peninsula, through Spain and France, and were trying to overwhelm Europe. Well, who were the previous occupants in these territories? In many places, Christians. It's estimated that in the first century or so after Islamic expansion began, 2/3 of the territory that had been occupied by Christians were then under Islamic rule. Now, one example of a Muslim view of Jews in particular is found in the writings of a poet, Abu Ishaq, who says, "Bring them down to their place and return them to the most abject station. They used to roam around us in tatters, covered with contempt, humiliation, and scorn. They used to rummage amongst the dung heaps for a bit of filthy rag to serve as a shroud for a man to be buried in. Do not consider that killing the Jews is treachery. Nay, it would be treachery to leave them scoffing." Again, it's not... It's difficult to interpret that as any other way than abject contempt and hostility against Jews. Of course, that continues on today. Now, the way that these areas were governed very often was very, very violently. Territory might have to pay the head tax, the jizya, the head tax, or else they would be, people would be killed, the possessions would be plundered, and all this. Now, Islamic theology, even today, divides the world into two spheres, the house of war and the house of Islam. The house of Islam is where Islam is practiced. The house of war is where Islam needs to conquer. Now, I want to contrast that with Christianity for just a moment. Christianity also divides the world into two spheres, doesn't it? Saved and lost. The lost are not to be conquered, but converted. The lost are not to be forced into church, but loved in the hopes that they will turn to Jesus Christ. That is the difference. Now, how do we confront this myth? And I want to say that this is not an anti-Muslim rant. If that is the impression that I've given, then that is wrong. Because, unfortunately, in our country, we have this kind of mixture, a combination of American patriotism and Christianity, and we kind of merge those together. We need, I think, to be a little bit more careful about how we think about those two separate objects. And, you know, the way some people describe Muslims is, we'll bomb them back into the Stone Age. Kill as many as you can and push the rest down the infernal hole they crawled out of. What does Jesus say to do with our enemies? Pray for them. Pray for those who persecute you, right? And so there's a sense in which, are they an enemy? They are. They've declared war against all other worldviews. But there's another sense in which they are not the enemy. They are victims of the enemy. They have been duped. The dark master of this world has duped them through a false prophet. He has convinced them that the noblest act that they can commit is to destroy themselves in the pursuit of defeating the infidel. Satan often mixes a little bit of truth in with the lie to make it convincing.
There are some times when he just goes all in and just brazenly says exactly the opposite thing. He does that with Adam and Eve. You remember what he told Adam and Eve? God says, you eat the fruit, you're going to die. Satan says, you're not going to die. It's going to be great. You're going to be like God. And what happens? Adam and Eve fall for it. He directly contradicts what God says, and Adam and Eve fall for it. The similar thing is done in Islam. In Islam, if you are a good Muslim, then Allah demands that you offer your sons to Him. And in Christianity, if you're a good Christian, God offers His son freely for you. It's exactly the opposite. It's the devil's hands. Devil's hands have been busy. So how do we defeat this myth? Appeal to the original texts. Go back to historical records. Go back to records of what life was like in Spain under Muslim rule. Go back to what life was like in Egypt, in Syria, in all these other places in the early medieval period. Go back and look at all of these things and see that the Crusades were a response to violence. They were not so much an act of violence, initiating violence, as it was a response. Now, could the Crusaders have done a better job of responding in a Christian way? I think so, absolutely. But if anything, we can't fault their response because they were Christians. We can fault them for not being Christian enough. Now, our conclusion here. How do these kind of myths appear? I mean, how do these things get going? Because very, very clearly, they are not... they are not the truth. And I think what we have to do here is understand a couple of things. We have to look at the fact that people just aren't going to be objective. There's always going to be a failure in objectivity. And no historian can be completely objective. That's just outside of the pale of what we can do as human beings. We have to make decisions when we write histories of things on what to include, how to interpret things where there may be evidence that's not as clear as we would like. But then there are times when you have maybe the average person on the street who doesn't want to accept information that disagrees with their pre-existing beliefs. You say the Crusaders weren't violent. You say Christianity didn't plagiarize. You say whatever. I don't believe it. I don't buy that for a minute. You're going to run into people who have that view, who have that mindset. They're not there. It's impenetrable to the facts. But we're people of truth. So what do we do? How do we respond? We look at the facts. Looking at the evidence is going to be paramount in dealing with myths like these and many others. We have to be open-minded. Now, it may be that we're not totally on target ourselves. Maybe there's some misunderstandings that we have. Maybe there's some things that we could improve upon as we look at history or look at the historical background of some of these events about which we see these myths being created. Well, it's kind of like when we look at persecution. In the first century church, there's zero evidence for systematic statewide persecution of the church. You do get that later, but not quite in the first century. So some people have some misconceptions about that on the other side. And the last thing we want to do is always act consistently with the revealed Word of God. We are people of truth. We should be people of the book, and our lives should reflect our commitment to that. Thank you so much.

0: the Bible. What do you think about it? Is it God's word? If you think it's God's word, why do you think it's God's word? If you think it's not, why don't you think it's God's word? You know, there are lots of reasons that people give for thinking that the Bible is God's word or isn't God's word, but how would we go about coming to a conclusion on that? Well, here's what we would need to do. We would need to provide characteristics or traits that the Bible has that show that it is of superhuman origin. Now, what we simply mean by that is we'd have to show that the Bible contains things that people on their own simply could not have come up with. Does the Bible exhibit traits, contain characteristics that are of divine origin that people just simply couldn't have come up with? Yes, as a matter of fact, it does. In fact, I'm going to give you a list of 7 things that the Bible contains, characteristics or qualities that are simply superhuman. First, I'd like to suggest to you that the Bible is completely scientifically accurate. You know, the Bible was written, at least started being written, in about 1450 BC. That is almost 3,500 years ago or so, and yet there's not a single scientific inaccuracy in all of the Bible. Now, a lot of people are going to say that there are. They're going to claim that the Bible contains scientific inaccuracies, but it just doesn't. And what's more, not only does it not have inaccuracies, but the Bible contains scientific facts that we didn't learn how important they were and how profound they were until hundreds or sometimes thousands of years later. For instance, the Bible mentioned in the first 5 books that the life of the flesh is in the blood. No, we didn't figure that out until the mid-1800s. We were literally bleeding people to death, thinking that we were helping them. The life of the flesh is in the blood. The Bible had said that hundreds or thousands of years before we ever found out that that was true. The second aspect of the Bible that proves that it's God's word is that the Bible is perfectly historically accurate. You know, many people have accused the Bible of making historical mistakes, of having historical inaccuracies, of saying things about people or places that we find out later were not true. But you know, that's not the case. In fact, the Bible is 100% perfectly historically accurate. You have finds like the David stone, the David inscription that prove that David was a king of Israel. Finds like the Pilate inscription that prove that Pilate was the governor of Judea at the time that the Bible says. The perfect historical accuracy of the Bible. And then you also, number 3, have the unity of the Bible. You know, the Bible was written over a period of about 1600 years, about 1450 BC to about 100 AD. It's a catalog of 66 different books. They were written by 40 different men, and those 40 different men had various backgrounds. Some of them were kings. Some of them were shepherds. Some of them were tax collectors. They spoke different languages. And yet, with those 66 books, there's not a single legitimate contradiction between the writings. Not only is there not a legitimate contradiction, but the writings show that a unifying hand was behind the writing of all 66 books. There is simply nothing like that of human design in the world. Number 4, the Bible has accurately predicted the future. We all understand that if there were a book that could look into the future hundreds of years, sometimes even thousands of years, and predict with 100% accuracy what was going to happen, then that book would be superhuman. And that's exactly what we see in the Bible. We see Bible writers talking about the fall of a certain city, like the city of Tyre, and then hundreds of years later it happening. We see Bible writers talking about the predicted Messiah, several hundred prophecies about the Messiah coming and those predictive prophecies coming true in the life of Jesus Christ. The predictive prophecy in the Bible is of superhuman design. Humans just simply could not have come up with the knowledge of the future that we find in the Bible. Number 5, what we find is that the Bible, in a system that is easy to understand answers the most profound questions that humans have. Where did we come from? Why are we here? Where are we going? What are we supposed to be doing while we are here? You know, the Bible provides answers for every one of those. It answers every single one of the most profound human philosophical questions that there are. And it answers them simply in a way that is easy to understand, in a way that on a 7th, 8th grade reading level that we can read and comprehend. You know, number 6, the personality of Jesus Christ. There is not another personality in all of human history that shines like the personality of Jesus Christ. Even Jesus' enemies have to admit he wasn't weak. He sometimes got angry, but he got angry about the right things. He exhibited love for those who society did not love. He corrected those who were in a position of authority that were abusing that authority. And yet the whole time, Jesus never sinned, even when the worst injustices were perpetrated against him. The personality of Jesus Christ is simply a superhuman narrative that could not have been designed by a human author, because the personality of Jesus Christ is superhuman. And then finally, the persistence of the Bible. You know, people have tried to eradicate the Bible. They have tried to get rid of the Bible. They have attacked the Bible. It has been the most abused, the most criticized, the most scrutinized, the most attacked book in human history. The French humanist Voltaire said that he had done such a good job of proving the many errors in the Bible that 100 years from his death, the only place that you would find a Bible would be in a museum. Well, that's certainly not the case, is it? In fact, there are literally billions of Bibles that are all over the world that people are reading and distributing and passing out. Why? For the simple reason that the Bible maintains traits, qualities, characteristics that are superhuman. The Bible is not God's Word because it's popular. The Bible is popular because it is God's Word.
1: And now, a word fitly spoken with David Hayes, Profader.
2: Regardless of what a person may appear to be on the outside, he is in reality what he is in heart. Though it is much to be desired to maintain our bodies meticulously clean, many are they who, with a clean exterior, are really quite filthy in heart. Jesus said it is the pure in heart who are the blessed ones, who enjoy freedom from evil desires and purposes. They, the Savior said, shall see God. Today's word, fitly spoken.
3: We often use the word cosmos as a single name used to identify the existence of all matter. Every atom, asteroid, planet, galaxy, and even space itself. But in addition to simply referring to the existence of all space and matter, the word cosmos is used because it describes the observed order and design in nature. The ancient Greeks, as far back as the 6th century BC, used their word for order, cosmos, to describe what they observed in the world around them. If ancient cultures, prior to the understanding of electricity, magnetism, radiation, optics, subatomic interactions, or even the equations of gravity, could make and conclude that order and function existed, then how much more should our generation appreciate the functional complexity of the universe? You see, our universe does not exist as a chaotic collection of space and matter. Rather, the ordering of our cosmos can be seen from the very fabric of space-time itself. The physical laws that govern matter supply the foundation of functionality that we observe. From the beginning of time, mankind has explored, slowly constructed a detailed understanding of the physical world so that we can construct experiments, forecast expectations, and successfully predict results. But our mathematical expressions and the formulas are merely descriptions for how the laws naturally operate on their own. Our scientific investigations only reveal what order and function the cosmos inherently has. The functional laws of the universe exist, whether we can describe them, whether we can write them down, or whether we even know about them at all. Now, when we observe nature, we're not observing the physical laws themselves. Rather, we observe the functionality of our cosmos through the diversity of its complex structures. Along with space itself, matter fills the cosmos, forming a breathtaking array of complex structures. From subatomic particles to spiral galaxies, from the trillions of cells that compose the human body, to the seething plasmas that power the stars, complex order is found at every cosmic scale. Take, for instance, the simple periodic table of the elements. This singular chart is mankind's expression of the orderly sequence of elements that form the building blocks of our material world. Each element has a unique identity in its nuclear structure and fundamental characteristics. The periodic table uses both a periodicity and related groupings to visualize the comparisons and the contrasts among all the elements. For instance, the number of protons in an atom, called the atomic number, is a unique property for each element, and it forms an increasing sequence from left to right and from top to bottom. The overall structure of the periodic table includes horizontal rows called periods, which are arranged to identify the highest energy level of the element's outer electrons. The vertical columns are groups or families, and they help to identify elements that have similar chemical properties. In fact, the orderliness of our cosmos is so well displayed in the periodic table that when early scientists were developing its structure from all the elements that they knew at their time, they found gaps in sequences where obviously an element should exist. These gaps in the ordered sequences led to numerous discoveries of elements which had not been known before. Had these new elements always existed? Absolutely. But until we identified the ordered structuring of matter, we could not correctly identify and describe the elements. The periodic table has elements that are the building blocks for the host of complex structures in our cosmos. Yet these complex structures, in turn, are participants in an equally inspiring set of complex interactions where cosmic laws exert their influence through the forces of nature. Here is where the complex nature of the cosmos has both confounded and astounded humanity. As much as we would like it, the physical laws do not obey human whims. We're subject to their processes and governed by their operation. No matter what branch of scientific study, what scale of experiment, or what object of observation, the complex matter being observed is influenced by a host of physical laws and principles. So in our scientific experiments, while we struggle in confining the matter or painstakingly restricting its contamination and seeking to establish boundary conditions, we must acknowledge that without the regular and ordered functionality of the laws of our cosmos, the complexity we see would merely be chaos. No scientific understanding could be obtained, let alone even initiated, if the regular, repeatable, and restricting laws were not present and functioning. If the origin of matter and energy, let alone the construction of complex structures, cannot emanate from the matter or energy itself, and if humanity doesn't control it, let alone establish the cosmic law, what does the presence of both law and matter, function, and complexity demand? The evidence leads to an intelligent creator of such power and magnificence that the beauty of the cosmos, in all its order and function, pale in comparison to him.

0: Testament that are binding. And so what would you do if someone asked you, what qualifies as a scruple?
1: Obviously, we are talking about opinions, and we're talking about a religious opinion. And so typically these opinions are based in the religious realm, if you will, in a biblical realm. Most people who have a particular belief about something, that's what we're talking about. In fact, that's what Romans 14 will call it, a faith in that way, a belief. And so, but what we have to be mindful of is that everybody has opinions, and we have religious opinions probably, you know, based in some biblical, at least in our mind. You know, I have Bible that backs me up. This is why I do this thing. And so it's not, often it becomes a matter of doctrine, unfortunately, for some. It'll go into the realm of doctrine. It'll become binding, unfortunately. And then that makes it difficult for brethren to get along. Mm-hmm. And so when we're talking about scruples, we're talking about an area that can become divisive in the Lord's church among brethren. And that to me is worrisome. So when we're talking about religious opinions, you know, one feels a certain motivation to believe this certain way, or and generally then we'll try to get others to agree with them. And so they begin to push their scruples on someone else. And so this whole conversation about scruples is one that I think we probably don't talk about that much, but there are some areas that I believe in the church where we've become divided, where we could have easily remained united if we would have probably learned the lessons about how to deal with scruples. Yeah. And so, at least in my estimation, that's where we should be working to be united, not separated on those things that are not matters of doctrine necessarily.
0: Right, and it seems that many of the scruples, if not all of the scruples, come from a passage that has been read, a principle that is in the Bible that people then take maybe to another level.
1: Right.
0: And for instance, the best example, this is 1 Corinthians 8. We have Paul writing to the church at Corinth, and he tells them, you know, concerning meat offered to idols, we know an idol is nothing.
1: Right.
0: It's not got any magic powers. It's not an actual deity. And so if you want to go to the market and you want to buy meat that's been offered to an idol for your ability to eat, that's not a sin. However, what he says in verse 9, it says, beware lest somehow this liberty of yours becomes a stumbling block to those who are weak. And we're not talking about someone who's a new Christian,
1: right,
0: when we're talking about this. And we're not even talking about weak in the Bible or anything of that nature, weak in the faith or weak, you know, it's, yeah, not because they're weak because they don't have the strength of a Christian. It's they have a hang up.
1: Right.
0: And you can be, you know, a really strong Christian and have a hang up. I think if we asked a lot of people, we might find out that a lot of people have hang ups on certain things.
1: Right.
0: And they don't voice it, but it's to them. They're not going to do it. And the principle of why they don't do it is what we find here in verse 10. It says, if anyone sees you who have knowledge eating in an idol's temple, won't the conscience of him who is weak be emboldened to eat those things offered to idols? And because of your knowledge, the weak brother will perish for whom Christ died. But when you thus sin against the brethren and wound their weak conscience, you sin against Christ. And so if food makes my brother to stumble, I won't eat meat, lest I make my brother stumble. And so the point is, if we had this issue, if you had a problem with meat being offered to idols, I couldn't even let you see me by meat, lest it would become a stumbling block for you. And I certainly couldn't say, hey, come over for dinner tonight, we're having meat that was offered to idols, because it would be a really big issue for you. And if your conscience tells you that it's wrong and you do it anyway, not only have you sinned, but I've sinned also against Christ by causing you to stumble.
1: Right.
0: And so, you know, when we talk about this idea of the difference between a scruple, opinion, and law, we've got an idea that no one's got a right to rule in an area of opinion. Like you mentioned, I don't have a right to force my belief onto you, and you don't have a right to force your belief onto me if it doesn't have biblical backing.
1: Right.
0: You know, we know elders have a rule in the, you know, expedition. They are in the expedite of the, they are the ones that to expedite the commands of God.
1: Right.
0: And that's something that they do. But when we have these matters of opinion, what's the best way to handle people who we don't agree with? Because here's the thing. I see someone with a scrupulous belief, mm-hmm, and I think, man, that's crazy. You know, should we teach them that they're wrong? What would you do if you figured out that someone had a belief that you just couldn't fathom that they...

0: they have.
1: Yeah, and this has always been a hard area for me because, you know, I want people to believe the way that I believe.
0: Right.
1: I think that's a natural thing that we want. And so to work against that is, you know, we have to work hard to kind of go against the grain in that of what we really want to do. Romans 14 really is a great chapter that deals with this particular problem. 1 Corinthians 8 as well. There's the conversation about the meat offered idols and so forth. And I think that's important for us to note is that in that, you know, whether an individual wanted meat or if they only wanted vegetables, you know, in their meal, either was okay.
0: Right.
1: But when an individual had a difficulty who maybe only wanted the vegetables because, well, I see the meat offered in the market has
0: right.
1: been offered to an idol.
0: Right.
1: And so I wouldn't buy that. And if I see you buy that, that's a stumbling block for me. And they see it as being sinful. And so that's how far this is for them. And so here's a couple of things. The book ends of Romans 14, verse 1 and then verse 23. It says, "Him that is weak in the faith receive you, but not to doubtful disputations." In other words, the one that is weak in faith. Now, not in doctrine, but in this particular belief. And that's the way this faith is used in this passage. And so he says, you know, you need to receive. And so in other words, we're to accept one another in spite of our differences.
0: Right.
1: And I think that's where we can find that. We're supposed to find that place of unity in this and be thinking of the other more so than ourselves. I think that comes into play in this. You know, what Jesus taught, Paul taught in Philippians chapter 2, you know, that we're to esteem each other more highly than even ourselves, you know. And so then in verse 23 of Romans 14, he says, "He that doubteth is damned if he eat, because he eateth not of faith, for whatsoever is not of faith is sin." And so it can become, like you say, sinful if this individual has this particular belief. I cannot possibly eat this meat because of this, and now it's been set before me, you know, because my brother didn't think enough of me to set this in front of me. If I give in because this is my belief that I shouldn't eat this meat, and I do it, now I have sinned.
0: Right.
1: And that's a problem. And if I'm the one who pushed it on my brother and caused him to sin, I'm in sin. I've put a stumbling block in front of him. And so that's certainly problematic, and we have to be mindful of that. But we, according to Romans 14, verse 1, we're to accept one another in spite of the differences that we have. And then he says, but not unto these disputations. In other words, not so that we can dispute this issue.
0: Right.
1: And so not just for me to accept you, to bring you into my home and say, hey, by the way, I think this whole not eating meat is kind of foolish,
0: right.
1: And you don't need to go down that path. You know, I mean, look at the steaks that we have over here on the stove, and you know, look at all that we have, you know, set before you.
0: Right.
1: You know, why wouldn't you want to eat that?
0: Yeah.
1: And so now, the individual who certainly there again, we're not there. We shouldn't be there arguing with them over these things. Okay, so I would be the weak, if I believe, okay, we can't eat this meat that's been offered before idols, you know, that's now being sold in the market, and so what am I supposed to, you know, how am I supposed to live my life? I'm not going to eat this meat, I'm not going to, and now I see my brother, well, I'm considered the weak in Romans 14, 1, and say, you're okay with it, you think it's fine, you would be considered the stronger. As the stronger one, you're supposed to consider me
0: right.
1: so that you don't cause me to stumble. You know, and in that way, you're helping me. You're looking to an opportunity that would make life a little bit easier for the one who is struggling with this particular issue. You called it a hang-up
0: yeah.
1: a minute ago, and in many ways it could be a hang-up. Now, they may not see it as a hang-up. I wouldn't necessarily call it a hang-up myself, probably, if I'm the one who's in that.
0: Right.
1: But you would see it as that. And so I think that we're there, the idea that, okay, well, should I go in there and try to fix this individual? That's what we want to do. We want to fix it, right?
0: Right.
1: We want to help them understand there's nothing the meat is nothing. You know, it's nothing. But being mindful that it is nothing. So what if my brother doesn't want to eat it?
0: Right.
1: I need to take on a different approach here. I need to let him live his life in that way. Now, it's a little different than him coming to me and maybe asking me for some help on this or seeing. He said, well, I know that you eat meat, and maybe you know that I don't. You know, can we talk about that? Well, then that opens the door.
0: Right.
1: But for me, I'm supposed to receive, accept him, show hospitality, and show hospitality in a way that I would sacrifice not having meat in my home so that he would feel comfortable.
0: And I think that's what's interesting is, like you said, Romans 14:23, if I think something is sin and I do it, then I'm a sinner.
1: Yeah.
0: And so you have to be consistent on such matters.
1: Yeah.
0: And I think that's something too. A lot of times it seems that consistency is lacked.
1: Yeah.
0: And I know if you really think about it, no scruple is consistent, because you'll do one thing and you will do the opposite in the other end of the spectrum and not think anything of it.
1: Right.
0: And for instance, if you think riding on a roller coaster is wrong or skydiving is wrong, you'll still get on an airplane. You'll still get in a vehicle, and those still risk your life.
1: Right.
0: But you still have to be consistent to where if I say, hey, I'm never going to skydive, I'm never going to get on a roller coaster, I can't do that. I can't.
1: Right.
0: It's going to cause me to sin and to be condemned. And that's what you just mentioned, though, is it's like we want to teach. We want to be, you know, the type of person, especially as preachers, it's like we want to win souls. We want to do everything that we can to convince people, hey, this is what we need to be doing. But one thing that is helpful that we need to remember is not everybody's on our level of faith.
1: Right.
0: And I might not even be on your level of faith. And in every congregation, there's the people that are on vast different levels. I mean, these people grew up in the church from the time that they were young. This person was baptized 4 months ago. This person just recently moved his membership over here, and he wasn't getting the best preaching for the last decade. And so all of these faiths, while we're all members in Christ, are on different levels.
1: Yeah.
0: And for me to be a stronger brother, necessarily in the sense of like I understand things better, maybe because of teaching and because of other things that I've done through reading and understanding, to look at someone and say, now it's on you to do it too, is not what we're supposed to do. And it, basically, I preached on this recently on Romans 14, and I just called the sermon don't. And that, because that's really what Paul is saying is don't do this stuff. It just doesn't benefit you. Don't judge people over silly things. You know, don't cause people to stumble. And ultimately, don't lose the kingdom over earthly matters.
1: Right.
0: And a lot of times we spend so much time getting hung up on what other people's hang-ups are,
1: right.
0: And we sit there and we're baffled by the fact that, well, why would they do it that way? And don't they know this passage? And don't they know that passage?
1: Yeah.
0: But their aspect of it is, well, don't they know this passage? And don't they know that passage? And so it's both of us thinking the same thing. And what Paul's calling for the Romans to do, and what he called the Corinthians to do, is, hey, why don't we just work together?
1: Yeah.
0: You know, why don't we just be Christians and love each other and bear one another's burdens? And that's the thing. Galatians 6:1-10 is not just matters of sin when he says bear one another's burdens. That's any burden that could be hindering a brother in the faith. And not just in the faith, but he's a brother in the faith that we have, and he's struggling.
1: Right.
0: So I bear burdens with him. And it's like you mentioned, even as difficult as it might be, if I know that person's coming over for dinner, I'm not putting meat before them.
1: Right.
0: I'm not even going to let meat be in the fridge. You know, if I have an outside fridge, I might put the meat out there because it's not a sin for me to eat it when they're not there. But they don't need to go to my fridge to get a soda and open the door and see, oh, well, that's a stumbling block for me. And here I am, according to 1 Corinthians, I just caused my brother to stumble, caused him to sin, caused her to sin. And by doing so, I have sinned. And I think that's something I want to touch on real quick. Do we take scruples as seriously as we should, you think?
1: I'm not sure if we probably need to consider. What I think we don't do is we don't consider our brother in the situation. We see them as different, a different belief, but what we have to remember, they're not lost because they believe this. This is something that is... you know, they may have taken a passage and taken that and then applied that to some other belief that they have, and it's what they've done, typically speaking. And so while they may be considered weak in that particular area, they're not unfaithful. Mm-hmm. And that's what we have to remember. They're not lost.
2: Right.
1: And so I'm not trying to say that. And that's again, the hard part for us is we see it as something that's different. And so we think we need to change it.
2: Right.
1: But if we remember, they're not lost, but they are our brethren. And so should we take them seriously? I think when it comes to a personal belief that I have, I have to take it seriously. Otherwise, if I give in,
2: right,
1: it would be sinful. And from the other standpoint, if I'm the stronger brother and I'm looking at someone who has a particular scruple, I need to take it seriously on their behalf. And think about them in that way. This was and what we have to remember too is people come from different backgrounds. And the Corinthians, you know, you have the temple there, and these were things. You may have former worshipers at that temple who saw, maybe they were the ones who were even helping to offer, and maybe they were then converted to Christ, and now they continue to see that, and it just bothers them.
2: Right.
1: This is something that bothers them to their core, and they can't overcome it. They can't get past it. So for them to give into that would be sinful, and that's the point that's here. You know, so we think about then folks that come from different backgrounds, religiously speaking, today, and then are converted to Christ, and maybe have been Christians now for 10, 20 plus years, whatever the case may be. And again, not necessarily that we're talking about new Christians, but we need to consider them in this as well, because there again, they've come out of a certain mindset,
2: right,
1: in their former religious practice,
2: right,
1: and that's going to carry over in some way. And some of the things that they're going to carry over are going to be some personal beliefs, whether it be holidays, you know, some of those, you know, whether it be Christmas or, you know, things like that, Easter, you know, any of those things, you know, these holidays, that's what we typically find a lot, scruples, that's where they generally come out. You know, we find that somebody, they don't even like to use the word Christmas.
2: Yeah.
1: Because they've seen that the world has made it, the world of Christendom has made it into a religious holiday, and the Bible never did. And so we you know, now they'll see Christians that are participating in Christmas not as a religious holiday,
2: right,
1: but for them they can't separate it,
2: right,
1: and that's the issue that's at hand when we deal with scruples. And so these things we have to, yes, I think, take seriously. I need to probably build my own faith up in those things as well, and maybe I won't be as, maybe I'll be able to, if I have this particular issue over here, maybe I'll be able to work through that one day. Maybe I'll open up and ask you, and you can help me in some way. But until I do, I'm to leave that individual alone, mm-hmm, in their scruple.
0: Well, that's something that, you know, the church looks silly when it quarrels with itself.
1: Yeah.
0: And 1 Corinthians 6, Paul's talking to the church at Corinth, and he says, you know, why are you going to court, yeah, over the pettiest of things? I don't believe, as some people say, that 1 Corinthians 6 is an indictment on ever taking a brother to court.
1: Yeah.
0: I believe if a brother in Christ were to murder someone in my family, I could be taking them to court and be justified,
1: sure,
0: in doing so. And I believe if a big amount of money is taken from me, a large amount, I wouldn't be sinful in taking that person to court. But what was happening essentially, from what I can gather, is I steal $100 from you, and you drag me to court before the unbelievers. And that's what he says, brother goes to law against brother, and that, mm-hmm, before unbelievers. And what he's saying there is, you're not helping the church's case when you,
1: right,
0: can't even get over $100 difference.
1: Right.
0: You know, can't you just take the loss? Can't you, yeah, just sit there and say, I'll just take the wrong and we can still get along and be okay? And really, I think 1 Corinthians 6 can apply in scrupulous matters. Can't we just take the loss?
1: Yeah.
0: At times, if we need to, and, you know, say that situation you mentioned earlier, someone wants to study about it, and you sit down and you study, and you're studying for a good 30 or 40 minutes, and they just say, I just don't see it. I'll never see it, I don't,
1: yeah,
0: think. Well, it's on you then to take the loss. It would be on me then, yeah, to say, well, you know, and that's okay. We can agree to disagree,
1: right,
0: and, you know, I'm not going to say you're wrong, and you don't have to say I'm wrong.
1: There are times we can agree to disagree.
0: That's right. And hey,
1: this would be it.
0: We're still brothers. You want to go out to eat, and you,
1: yeah,
0: you go, you know, you go and you eat with your brother, and you still get to have fellowship in Christ. And, you know, the idea that we have to agree on every single matter,
1: yeah,
0: only applies when it's with salvation mm-hmm. and doctrinal matters that are absolutely, as you said recently, un-get-aroundable.
1: Yeah.
0: We can't
1: right.
0: get around them. But scrupulous matters, we can get over and we can get around pretty yeah. easily and say, well, you know what? That's all right. It's
1: okay.
0: And I
1: think it's biblical for us to get around
0: yeah.
1: them.
0: And it's put upon us to do yeah. that. Because it's like we mentioned, Paul says in Romans 14 and 1 Corinthians 8, don't even let your brother see what you're doing.
1: Yeah.
0: And it's not that we have to be secretive about it and we have mm-hmm. to sneak into the temple to buy a meat offered to idols. Or if I'm at the grocery store with meat in my basket, that I have to run around the grocery store to avoid my brother. But yeah. I do have to sit there and say, you know, maybe I can cover the meat up if it's going to cause that person to stumble.
1: Yeah.
0: And still say hello to them, but not put them in a situation where they'll stumble.
1: Right.
0: And that's just it. Scrupulous people are going to have these issues until they decide they're no longer issues for them.
1: Right.
0: And if you study with them and they say, you know what, I see it. You're right. Then great. If they don't, it then becomes my responsibility
1: yeah.
0: to never put them in a position to sin.
1: That's right.
0: But knowing that many people have scrupulous beliefs, what should we do with them? If someone comes to you and says, look, I've got a belief that I know people don't agree with. I don't even think there's a ton of Bible that supports it, but this is the reasoning I've got it. What would you do if someone asked you, what do I do with this belief?
1: Well, I think it's a matter of, and they're trying to grow mm-hmm. in that situation. If they've kind of opened the door and they're saying, you know, here I am, and this is why I believe this, and they state their case, you know, I think that's okay. You know, if that's what you feel about this, I know a sister in Christ who, you know, very... you know, she grew up not, you know, participating in Christmas because of what her family was religiously, and that just stayed on her. And when she married later and got out, you know, she continued in that same thought pattern, you know, came to the church, and she sees, you know, the church having a, quote, Christmas get together,
0: right?
1: You know, and it bothered her. You know, and she was trying to not make it a big deal. She's like, but this is why I feel this way. And so, you know, and I said, you know, look, you don't need to feel bad that you feel this way. That's the first thing that you need to know. We need to be mindful of that. You know, if it was referred to as a holiday party instead of a Christmas party, or you know, so we try to make adjustments. You know, brethren who have had issues, you know, over a fellowship hall, you know, because it had a kitchen in it,
0: right.
1: Things like that. You know, well, you know, I know some brethren who call it an annex.
0: Right.
1: You know, it's just a separate building.
0: Right.
1: Still has a kitchen in it, but we've called it something different. You know, and maybe so to ease the burden in that individual's mind. So we try to go to great lengths sometimes.
0: Yeah.
1: And what might seem as being silly to some, we can go to those great lengths and bear that burden, take that loss, as you mentioned a moment ago, and do so in a way that we don't want to destroy the church over this disagree
0: right.
1: of a faith, a scruple.
0: Right.
1: And so that's the key in all of this, is so that we don't want to destroy anything. We certainly don't want to tear up the church over this. This is, and in my estimation of some of the things that have plagued our brotherhood, some of these things that probably began as scruples could have been worked through in a much better way,
0: yeah.
1: and we could have come together and united and thought better of our brethren
0: mm-hmm.
1: and worked through those issues. And that's the beautiful thing about the Lord's church, is each congregation has autonomy to, you know, kind of make the decisions as to how they're going to practice those certain things, you know, and so how are we going to have a kitchen? Are we going to have a fellowship hall? Are we going to have, you know, are we just going to put a bucket in the back? And if you want to give to this particular orphan's home, you know, then you could put your money in that and do it separate even from the treasury. I know congregations that have done that because some of the brethren in there, you know, felt they didn't like to take the money out of the treasury to send to this, you know, and so they would let individuals give. Now the church would still give from that, you know, from the treasury, but they would also give whatever was right. given by the individual.
2: Right.
1: And so both of those things worked, and it worked seamless, and brethren got along, and it was wonderful to see. And yet there were brethren of both persuasion in the same congregation dealing with that particular problem. And I see it as a problem, but it wasn't necessarily a problem, because it worked for that particular congregation. And the beautiful thing about autonomy is that we can do that,
2: mm-hmm.
1: so that we can overcome our differences and work together. And I think that's what we have to do. And we're not talking about doctrinal
2: right.
1: things. We're talking about matters of judgment, matters of opinion. And so that's important. I need to be thoughtful of my brethren in that way.
0: I would believe to suggest that we should stop learning about the Bible is a foolish statement.
1: Yeah.
0: And in fact, 2 Peter 1:5-8 talks about adding to our faith all of these good qualities. One of those things is knowledge.
1: Yeah.
0: And so one of the things that I would say is, what does it hurt for the person who has this belief if they recognize it to be a scrupulous belief? And most of us do.
1: Mm-hmm.
0: If we don't, we will at some point, hopefully. What would the hurt be in studying more about it? And seeing what others have to say that are trustworthy, and what the Bible has to say on it, and learning as much as I can to where, and this is the thing, how do you lose in that situation? You're
1: right.
0: studying the Bible,
1: right.
0: and if you continue to believe what you believe, you're not going to hell, because that's right. not what we're told. If you change your mind, you're not going to hell, because you know you're becoming a stronger person in the faith. And so I don't think you lose anything in that situation where you're trying to learn more and more about the Word of God, understanding, like you mentioned, we may still disagree.
1: Right.
0: We may still not understand where we're both coming from. But I would say to suggest, as some have, and I think really foolishly, well, this is how I believe, and I'm never going to change, and I'm there's no point in talking about it.
1: Right.
0: It is wrong. It is foolish to sit there and say, well, this is just where I'm at, because we can't do that with anything else in Scripture and say, well, I'm done. I'm not learning anything more about it. And I think an honest and open heart studying the Bible is never the worst way
1: right.
0: to go about something. And so, you know, I know that you aren't guaranteed to teach yourself out of something necessarily.
1: Sure.
0: But wouldn't that be a great idea to just continue studying on the matter?
1: I think so. And I think that is the key, is in all things, both the weaker and the stronger in this case, and not necessarily that the stronger is trying to change the mind of the weaker, but we should always be open to whatever the Bible does say. And if I've taken the Bible to mean this, I need to be able to prove that. And so we keep studying.
0: Right.

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You've probably heard of House to House, Heart to Heart. 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

0: Hello, I'm Josh McCrary. Welcome to The Gospel is Gold. I'm the minister for the Ripley Church of Christ in Ripley, Mississippi. Have you ever thought of something that maybe would change the world? How could you improve society with just one thing? Please stay tuned in The Gospel is Gold as we talk about how we can improve our world and get rid of all the crime in the world today.
1: The law of thy mouth is better unto me than thousands of gold and silver. And now, Josh McCrary, The Gospel is Gold.
0: The redwood trees in California are such a magnificent thing to see. And if you ever have an opportunity, I encourage you to go out there and see these wonderful trees. Some of them can grow up to 350 feet tall. Some of them are so wide that a car could drive through the trunk of the tree. But something's very interesting about the redwood trees. They have a very short root system. And the reason why you don't find the redwood trees in Texas or in any other place is because a redwood tree cannot stand all by itself. Many times they grow so tall they need other trees around to lock their roots together in order for them to stand. You know, in society today, it would be good for us to learn how to lock our roots together. What if all people learned to love one another like God said they were supposed to? I believe our society would be a much better place in which to live, and we would be able to accomplish so much more in our world today. Crime would cease. Many people would be looking out for the best interests of others, and therefore, there would hardly be many poor people, and all people would be looking out for the best interest of another person. You know, loving another person is a command of God. I'm reminded of a verse in Hebrews chapter 13 and verse 1 that says, "Let brotherly love continue." You know, this is a command, and it's written in the Bible, and it's very clear that brotherly love should be extended to all men everywhere because we are created in the image of God. This word brotherly love in the original language, if you spell it with English letters, it literally spells the word Philadelphia. And as you may know, the city of Philadelphia is called the city of brotherly love. Well, certainly today, if all cities would practice this principle, the world would be a much better place in which to live. But what does it mean to love? I want us to go to the book of 1 Corinthians chapter 13 and talk about what the Bible says is love. And in 1 Corinthians chapter 13, beginning in verse 1, he says, "Though I speak with the tongues of men and of angels and have not love, I am as a sounding brass and a tinkling cymbal." He says, "Though I bestow my goods to the poor and give my body to be burned and have not love, I am nothing. Love suffers long and is kind. Love envies not and vaunts not itself and is not puffed up and doth not behave itself unseemly and seeketh not her own. Love rejoices not in iniquity, but rejoices in the truth. Love bears all things, believes all things, hopes all things, and endures all things." You see, love is one of those things that is an action word. I'm reminded of a song on the radio that says love is a verb. It's not just something that we say. It's not just something that we feel. But love is something that we do. You know, God is the source of all love. You know, I think about what John wrote in 1 John chapter 4 and verse 7 when he said, "Beloved, let us love one another, for love is of God, and everyone that loveth is born of God and knoweth God. For he that loveth not not God, for God is love. And for a man to say that he loves God, but yet he cannot love his neighbor, that's not possible. A man has to love God, and he has to love his neighbor also." Jimmy was a boy who had trouble going to bed at night most of the time, and he would stare off at the moon. And his mother came in one night, and she said, "Jimmy, what are you doing? Why do you have so much trouble going to sleep?" He said, "Mama, I'm looking at the moon, and one day I'm going to walk on that moon." Well, Jimmy's mother didn't think anything about it, you know. He said, "Well, he's just dreaming a little bit." But 32 years later, James Irwin, who was Jimmy, that little boy, James Irwin walked on the moon when he landed with Apollo 15. You see, he dreamed of something greater than this world. And friend, I want to ask you today, do you dream of a greater place, greater than this world? Because if we think about everything that's going on in the world, all the hate, the crime, and today our nation is plagued with such bad racism today. But you know, what if we just loved one another and we thought outside of the world? And we said, one day, I'm going to accomplish something greater than what's in this world. Well, Jesus wants us to do that. He wants us to love one another. And in our text today, in John chapter 15, I want us to notice a passage about how we are to love. You know, Jesus said, greater love has no man than this, that a man lay down his life for his friends. John 15, 13 and 14. But our text today, I want us to notice our responsibility to each other. Because Jesus laid down his life for us, what is our responsibility to one another? In John chapter 13 and verse 34 is our text, and Jesus said this, a new commandment I give unto you, that you love one another, even as I have loved you, that you also love one another. By this shall all men know that you are my disciples indeed, if you have love one to another. There are three things that I want to share with you from these verses in John chapter 13, verses 34 and 35. The first thing is the principle of love. The second thing is the pattern of love. And the third thing is the purpose of this wonderful thing called love and how we have a responsibility to love our fellow man. Let's begin, if you will, number one, the principle of love. Jesus said, a new commandment I give unto you, that you love one another. But I want to ask the question, what makes this commandment new? Because, I mean, I thought all men in every dispensation of time in the Scriptures were supposed to love each other. You know, I remember in Adam's day, when Cain killed Abel, he had a responsibility to love his brother, but he did not. You know, I think about Isaac and Ishmael, how Ishmael mistreated Isaac. But Ishmael had a responsibility to love Isaac, but he did not. All of us today have a responsibility to love. So what is it that's new then? If Jesus says, a new commandment I give unto you, that you love one another, what makes it new? Well, he tells us in the verse in your text. What makes this new is that we have to love others like Jesus loved others. He says, a new commandment I give unto you, that you love one another as I have loved you. Now that takes love to a whole new level. Because now, not only do we have to love our neighbors, not only do we have to love our family members, but we also have to love those who do not like us, those who are our enemies. You know, Jesus died for everyone. And that's because he loved everyone. So Jesus said, this is what makes it new. If you want to love in the proper fashion, he says, you have to love the way that I love. You know, the message of the heart of the Bible is the subject of love. We think about the golden text of the Bible, John 3:16, that says, God so loved the world that he gave his only begotten Son, that whosoever believed in him should not perish, but have everlasting life. The heart of the message of the gospel and of the Bible is love. And it has been, even in the Old Testament. Love God, love your neighbor as yourself. In Matthew chapter 22, there was a man who came to Jesus and he said, he was tempting Jesus and he said, which is the greatest commandment in the law? Jesus said, all right, let me tell you, I will sum up everything in God's plan with these two things. He said, love the Lord your God with all of your heart, with all of your soul, with all of your mind. This is the first and great commandment. And the second is likened to it, that you shall love your neighbor as yourself. On these two hang all the law and the prophets. Everything can be summed up in the heart of this message with the subject of love. We have a responsibility to love God. We have a responsibility to love another person. That is the principle of this passage that Jesus is talking about. I want to notice this in 1 John chapter 4 that John is writing about how we love other people. And he says that a man who loves God, he has to learn how to love another person. In 1 John chapter 4, beginning in verse 20, he said, if a man say, I love God and hate his brother, he is a liar. There's no way that a person could say, oh yes, I love the Lord, but then he doesn't love his creation. Well, he says, he that loveth not his brother whom he hath seen, How can he love him whom he has seen? Well, he said, this commandment we have from him, that he who loves God loves his brother also. We have a responsibility to do this. This is a command from God. It's a principle that God has given us that we must do. In Matthew chapter 5 and verse 44, Jesus said, you have heard that it has been said that you love your neighbor and hate your enemy. But I say unto you, love your enemies. Do good to them that hate you, and pray for them which despitefully use you and persecute you, that you may be the children of your Father which is in heaven. It's interesting how he attached that phrase, that you may be the children of your Father which is in heaven. You see, because God's people are the people who want to do what is right in this life. They want to love God. They want to love other people. And Jesus told us in our text in John 13, he said that all men will know that you are my disciples if you have love one to another. So over and over, this idea of this principle of love is mentioned because that's what makes the world a better place. You know, I believe that the Christian people in this world are the best people in this world. And the reason is because they practice principles that think outside of the world. You know, it's like Jimmy when he stared at the moon. He said he wanted to walk on the moon one day. We've got to learn to think like God thinks. And he doesn't always think the way that the world thinks. So today, will you be a person who practices a principle of loving one another? I believe it would help our society to do away with crime. It would help our society to do away with racism. It would help our society to lift one another up, to help the poor and the needy. Well, all of us today, let's make a goal in our lives to say, you know what? I just want to be like God. I want to love people even if they don't like me. And that is the first thing that we talk about today, the principle of love. There was a little boy in Bible class who was missing a hand. He was born with one hand. And Emma sat next to him, and the teacher wasn't really thinking. You know, she wasn't used to this young boy being in class. He was a visitor. And she always started class by, you know, this is the church and this is the steeple. You open the doors and see all the people. So anyway, she started Bible class with the little children, and she said, let's begin class with this is the church and this is the steeple. We open the doors and see all the people. But Emma, she noticed that this boy, he only had one hand. So she looked at the boy and she said, why don't we build ours together? And they put their hands together and they did the church and the steeple and they opened the doors to see all the people. You know, really, that is a biblical concept as far as when you think of building up things together, especially the body of Christ. The church is not the building, it's the people. And the people get together and they build up the work of God. You know, what if people in the world today said, hey, why don't we build up the world together and make the world a better place? Well, I hope today that you and I will walk away from here and make a goal in our lives to say, I want to practice this principle in my life. I want us to think about something as we move on in Matthew chapter 7 and verse 12. We call it the golden rule. And Jesus gave a principle for life that really applies in every relationship. You could apply this in your marriage. You could apply it with your children. You could apply it in the classroom, in the workroom. You could apply it about anywhere to make things better. Jesus said, whatsoever you would that men should do to you, do you even so to them. For this is the law and the prophets. It's called the golden rule. You know, the golden rule is such a wonderful principle to follow, because hidden in that rule is a principle of loving your neighbor as yourself. And that's exactly what we're talking about today. Number two, as we move on in our lesson, not only do I see the principle of love from John chapter 13, but I also see the pattern of love. Because Jesus said, a new commandment I give unto you, that you love one another, notice, as I have loved you. Well, Jesus set the pattern for how we love others. And I want us to talk about that in our second point just for a moment. Johnny was a little boy who demonstrated this very well. He came to school one day and he learned that a little girl in his class was having a big problem. And he went home And the next morning, he broke off a piece of an azalea bush that was bloomed out so beautiful. And it was his mother's bush, and she loved all of her flowers. And she was very upset when she came back home that day. And she knew that Johnny had broken her bush. So she thought to herself, you know, I'm really going to talk with him when he gets home about tearing up my azalea bush. So she went to pick Johnny up from school, and when she got to the school, the teacher came to her and she said, you know, Johnny did something so sweet today. He brought a little girl flowers from an azalea bush, and her family was getting a divorce, her mother and father, and she said that nobody loved her. So Johnny picked these flowers for her and gave them to her, and he said to her, when you think nobody loves you, I love you. You know, Johnny really knew how to love other people. It's interesting what the Bible says about the heart of children. You know, Jesus said, verily, verily, I say unto you, except you be converted and become as little children, you shall in no wise enter into the kingdom of heaven. He told the people that children have the heart of love. When you think about children that you're surrounded by daily, you may see this too. Children can be fighting and arguing over a toy, and within 2 minutes, they're back playing again. And the reason is because children know how to love. What if adults in this world loved like all the children do? What if when people were having problems, we would go to them and say, I'm thinking about you, and when you think no one loves you, I still love you. Well, Jesus said, whosoever shall humble himself as this little child, the same is the greatest in the kingdom of God. Matthew chapter 18, verses 3 and 4. What if today we could follow a principle and a pattern that would make us better? He said, this is what makes people great. When people learn how to think like children, they learn how to humble themselves like little children, they learn how to love like little children. He said, these principles and these patterns are what makes people greater. In fact, he said, these are the greatest in the kingdom of heaven. You know, I want you to think about this from Romans chapter 12. And chapter 12 is really a chapter about our responsibility to our fellow man. In fact, he tells about that at the later part of the chapter also, when he says basically that a man's number one responsibility is to love his neighbor as himself. Well, I want you to think about this in Romans chapter 12 and verse 9, when he said, let love be without dissimulation. That is, without colorfulness or maybe deciphering. You can't say, well, I'm going to love this guy, but I'm not going to love him. He says, no, spread it out. Let it be without partiality is what the idea is. Abhor that which is evil and cleave to that which is good. Be kindly affectioned one to another in brotherly love, in honor, preferring one another. That word brotherly love is also the word Philadelphia that we talked about in the beginning, in the introduction. So he says, be kindly affectioned one to another in brotherly love. And brotherly love is kind. We talked about in the definition of love at the beginning that love suffers long and is kind, and it envies not, it vaunts not itself, and is not puffed up, and doth not behave itself unseemly, and seeketh not her own. These are all patterns that the Bible says that we must follow when we love other people. In 1 John chapter 4 and verse 9, he tells us why we do this. Why would we follow a pattern like this? And he tells us in 1 John chapter 4 and verse 9, he said, in this was manifested the love of God toward us, because that God sent his only begotten Son into the world that we might live through him. When we live through Jesus, we have to learn to love like Jesus loved. And today, when you think about the manifestation of God's love, why would we not love other people? If God loved them enough to send his Son to die for them, then why would I not follow the same pattern? Well, he continues in 1 John chapter 4, and you look there in verse 10. He said, herein is love, not that we loved God, but that God loved us, and he sent his Son to be a propitiation for our sins. Beloved, if God loved us, then we ought also to love one another. You see, he says, it's a pattern that we do. Because God did it, then we must do it too in our lives. I want to share this poem with you. It is silence when your words would hurt. It is patience with your neighbor's dirt. It is deftness when a scandal flows. It is thoughtfulness for others' woes. It is promptness when stern duty calls. It is courage when misfortune falls. It is a command sent from above. It is the greatest act of all. It is love. You know, I'm reminded in 1 Corinthians 13 on the chapter of love when in the last verse of the chapter, he said, now abides these three, faith, hope, and love, but the greatest of these is love. You know, why is that? Why is the greatest principle of all? Why is love the greatest act of all? Because faith will be sight, hope will be realized, but love goes on for eternity. It is something that we will do in heaven. You know, we won't need faith in heaven. We won't need hope in heaven. But love is something that will carry on and on and on and on. What a wonderful pattern that is to follow in this life and in the life that is to come. Jesus said, you have heard by them of old time that thou shalt not kill, and whosoever shall kill shall be in danger of the judgment. But I say unto you, that whosoever is angry with his brother without cause shall be in danger of the judgment. And whosoever shall say to his brother, Raca, that is, fool or foolish, he shall be in danger of the council. But whosoever thou shalt say, fool, shall be in danger of hellfire. Well, I want you to know, friend, we've got to look at other people in a sense of, that's possibly where I used to be. We can't look down our noses at the lost, because there was a time in my life and in your life when we too were lost. Yes, they may do things that we do not like, we do not endorse, but the truth is, we still have to love them because Jesus still loves them. He may not like what they're doing. He may not endorse what they're doing. He may not appreciate their lifestyle. But the truth is, they are still created in the image of God, whether they're living like they should or not. And to be truthful, all of us, in our own way, we may not sin like they do, but we all commit sin and come short of the glory of God. So just as God was patient with me, then I have to be patient with someone else and learn how to love them. That doesn't always mean that I have to tell them what they want to hear. Sometimes love means I have to tell you something you may not want to hear. But the truth is, when it comes down to it and they need my help, God says I have a responsibility. He continues and he says how important this is. And he says, if you bring your gift to the altar and you remember that your brother has aught against you, go be reconciled to your brother and then come and offer your gift. Matthew chapter 5, verses 21 through 24. So when we continue thinking about this pattern of love, think about how important it is to come to the throne of God knowing that I love Him with all my heart and that I love my neighbor as myself. Number three, when you think about loving others, maybe you think about the principle of love. Maybe you think about the pattern of love. But also I want us to notice in the third place, the purpose. You know, why would I do this? What is the purpose of it? In 1 John chapter 4, in verse 11, he said, beloved, if God love us, we ought also to love one another. That means I see the cause. You know, it's natural to love those who love us. We love our grandparents, we love our spouses, we love our father and mother, we love our sisters and brothers. It's natural to do that, really. But it's supernatural, someone said, it's supernatural to love someone who does not love you back. Well, I don't believe it's a miracle, but what I mean is, it's outside of something that is natural, okay? Well, today, love is a responsibility that you and I must do. And in the purpose, I first see the cause of love in 1 John 4:11. He said, we ought also to love one another if God loved us. But you move on to verse 12, and I see a connection. Not only do I see a cause in this purpose, but I see a connection of the purpose. And he says, no man has seen God at any time. If we love one another, God's love is in us, and He dwells in us. So, how do we connect with God effectively? Well, we love other people. And then we know that we too are the children of God in heaven. But I also see not only the cause, the connection, but I see a confidence. You look there in 1 John chapter 4 and verse 17, he said, herein is love made perfect, that we may have boldness in the day of judgment, because as He is, so are we in this world. So It gives me confidence in the sight of God when I know that I love Him and I know that I love other people. You don't have to walk on eggshells with your salvation, friend. Once you obey the gospel, you have a responsibility to love God and to love others, and you live your life confidently. And the Bible says an entrance will be ministered to you abundantly in the everlasting kingdom of our Lord and Savior Jesus Christ, 2 Peter 1 and verse 11. So not only do I see a cause, not only do I see a connection and I see a confidence, but in verse 18 of 1 John 4, I see a comfort. He says there is no fear in love, but perfect love cast out fear, because fear hath torment, and he that does not love is not, he that feareth is not made perfect in love. Are you afraid to go to die and meet the Lord at the pearly gates and to go to heaven? Well, none of us have ever been there. I believe that we could be afraid of it because it's somewhere we've never been, but are you afraid because you don't know for sure whether or not you would go to heaven? Well, this confidence ought to come from loving God and loving others, but then it ought to be a comfort, you know? We say, yes, I'm so thankful for God's grace and His love, and I'm comforted by the fact that I want to return that to Him. There was a woman who had a friend, and she was not doing well in her marriage, and she said, I want to divorce my husband. So she came to counsel with her friend, and the woman who was getting divorced asked her friend what she should do. So her friend said, I tell you what, you need to get him back. You need to treat him so good for about 3 months. I mean, you fix him dinner every night. You take him out on a trip. You just treat him so good, and you just love him so much. And then after 3 months, you tell him, I want a divorce. Well, she did that. She went home. She fixed him meals every night. She showed him how much she loved him. She gave him all this affection. She just showered her love upon him. But after 3 months, they were so in love. They were like when they were dating, you know. So she goes back to her friend and she says, I thought about divorcing my husband a few months back, and you told me to go and shower my love upon him, and that's what I did. But we are more in love now than we have ever been. And I do not want to divorce him anymore. You see, love is an action. And many people get this backwards. They say, I have to feel my way to a better action. My feelings will determine the way that I act according to love. But that's not biblical. Biblical love says that I will act my way to a better feeling. So today, will you make a decision to follow the principle of love and to follow the pattern of love and to follow the purpose of love today? Will we not say, let us love one another like Jesus says in John 13? It begins by obeying the gospel today. And if you have not, I pray that you will begin loving God with all of your heart. You know, Jesus tells us what to do in His Word in order to be saved. In Mark chapter 16, verse 15 and 16, He says, go into all the world and preach the gospel to every creature. He that believeth and is baptized shall be saved, but he that believeth not shall be damned. You see, believing is part of the first step. But it doesn't stop there. You know, He didn't say, whosoever believeth Him only and is baptized. He didn't say, whosoever believeth is saved and is baptized. But no, He said, whosoever believeth and is baptized shall be saved. You move on, and Jesus says we have to repent. In Acts chapter 2 and verse 38, the Bible says, repent and be baptized, every one of you, in the name of Jesus Christ, for the remission of your sins, and you shall receive the gift of the Holy Ghost. We must confess the name of Christ in Matthew 10:33. Jesus said, whosoever will confess me before men, him will I also confess before my Father which is in heaven. The Bible says we must be baptized into the body of Christ to contact His blood. You know, the Bible says in 1 Peter 3:21, baptism doth also now save us. But that's not all. That's only the beginning of being born again. In Revelation 2:10, He said, very, very specifically, be faithful unto death, and I will give you a crown of life. You see, we have to continue that love that we have for God throughout our whole lives. Friend, I love you very much. I hope this message will be riveted upon your heart and life, and that you and I both will make a decision to love God, number one, with all of our hearts, and to love our neighbors as ourselves. May God bless you on your journey to heaven. Until next time. Amen.

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1: This is a production of World Video Bible School. 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
2: We are studying the Sermon on the Mount, Matthew chapters 5 through 7. And I want to thank you for watching this video today and studying this great section of Scripture. The praise of one's peers is, for some people,

that time, for her acceptance speech and for how it began with a huge smile on her face. She said these words to her peers in the movie industry. She said, "You like me. Right now," she said, "you really like me." And that was obviously important for her. And some people are folks that just want to have the acceptance and the praise of those around them. And for some folks, it's not enough just to be noticed. With some, it is. Just notice me and that's fine. With others, that's not enough. They have to be praised. They have to hear those words of affirmation. My poor wife, I think about her in this regard. She can do in the house, she can do the laundry, she can do all of the dishes, she can, vacuum the floors, repave the driveway, re-roof the house, whatever it is, and she never wants any kind of praise or adoration. But I can hang up my tie, and I have to make sure she knows that I did that. And that I get some kind of recognition for all that I've done and hanging up my own tie. Well, maybe that's more of a men versus women thing, but that's the way it is a lot of times, and in, broader scale, and sometimes with other things. People want the recognition of their peers. And if that is a very strong motivation, one of the dangers of that is when we allow the desire for acceptance of our peers to become the most important thing, more important even than having God's approval. And that's one of the dangers that we face. This perceived need spills over sometimes into spiritual matters. Perhaps if we make some sacrifice for the kingdom of Christ, maybe if we give some kind of monetary donation to the church or to some good cause. Sometimes if we don't get some kind of recognition for that, some kind of praise for that from those in the church or from others around us, if we don't get properly praised for that, then we may pout. We may get our feelings hurt. And if our name doesn't appear in the church bulletin or newsletter praising us for our sacrifice and for what we've done, sometimes it bothers us and we get angry, we get bitter because we don't believe that we have gotten our due. And then it becomes more about not the gift itself, not the sacrifice, it becomes more about us and whether or not we receive the praise that we crave. And unfortunately, preachers are among some of the worst offenders with that sometimes, and that shouldn't be the case for anybody. But nonetheless, it sometimes is. God is not just concerned with what we do. He's also concerned with why we do what we do. And this was something that evidently the scribes and the Pharisees had forgotten, if they ever knew it. In the Sermon on the Mount, Jesus has been describing what the people had heard from the scribes and the Pharisees, what they had been taught. You heard that it was said, but I say unto you, that's what we've seen all throughout chapter 5. And now Jesus is going to turn his attention to what they have done, the scribes and the Pharisees, their actions and what those actions portray. And what we're going to see in the early verses of chapter 6 is that they had become more concerned about getting the approval of their peers than they were getting the approval of God. So let's look at that in Matthew chapter 6. We're into chapter 6 now, and we'll look at the first 18 verses. This is kind of a lengthy reading, but it all has to do with the same general principle about kingdom citizens and our motives. And so it is a bit of a lengthy reading, but we'll read it all at one time, and then we'll go back and make some comments. Matthew 6, beginning in verse 1. Take heed that you

do not do your charitable deeds before men to be seen by them. Otherwise, you have no reward from your Father in heaven. Therefore, when you do a charitable deed, do not sound a trumpet before you as the hypocrites do in the synagogues and in the streets, that they may have glory from men. Assuredly, I say to you, they have their reward. But when you do a charitable deed, do not let your left hand know what your right hand is doing, that your charitable deed may be in secret. And your Father who sees in secret will himself reward you openly. And when you pray, you shall not be like the hypocrites, for they love to pray standing in the synagogues and on the corners of the streets, that they may be seen by men. Assuredly, I say to you, they have their reward. But you, when you pray, go into your room, and when you have shut your door, pray to your Father who is in the secret place, and your Father who sees in secret will reward you openly. And when you pray, do not use vain repetitions as the heathen do, for they think that they will be heard for their many words. Therefore, do not be like them. For your Father knows the things you have need of before you ask him. In this manner, therefore, pray. Our Father in heaven, hallowed be your name. Your kingdom come. Your will be done on earth as it is in heaven. Give us this day our daily bread, and forgive us our debts as we forgive our debtors. And do not lead us into temptation, but deliver us from the evil one. For yours is the kingdom and the power and the glory forever. Amen. For if you forgive men their trespasses, your heavenly Father will also forgive you. But if you do not forgive men their trespasses, neither will your Father forgive your trespasses. Moreover, when you fast, do not be like the hypocrites, with a sad countenance, for they disfigure their faces, that they may appear to men to be fasting. Assuredly, I say to you, they have their reward. But you, when you fast, anoint your head and wash your face, so that you do not appear to men to be fasting, but to your Father who is in the secret place. And your Father who sees in secret will reward you openly. Well, in this text, Jesus has a lot to say about motives, why people do the things that they do. And as I mentioned just a moment ago, Jesus, up until now, all throughout chapter 5, Jesus had been making a contrast between what the scribes and the Pharisees taught versus what he would teach. You have heard that it was said, this, that, and the other, but I say unto you. So the focus had been on the words of the scribes and the Pharisees, their teaching. But now he's turning his attention not so much to their teaching, but to their actions. He's calling attention now to the way that they conduct themselves. And specifically, he has in mind their poor example that illustrated their poor motives. And so you have verse 2, for example, when he spoke about their charitable deeds. And he said regarding that from verse 2 of Matthew 6 that their charity was given with a lot of fanfare. They wanted to draw as much attention to themselves as they possibly could when they were doing something charitable, when they were doing a good deed. He even mentions that they sound the trumpet before them. There is some dispute among Bible students and commentators about this. Some believe that it was something literally done, that there would be literal trumpet blasts to announce the giving of money, for example, to the church treasury and things like that. Others have said that probably wasn't a literal blowing of the trumpet, but more of a figurative thing, like we sometimes talk about somebody who toots his own horn, that it may have been more of that kind of thing, just the general idea of calling attention to themselves. But whether it was literal or figurative, the point's the same, that when they did something charitable, they wanted the attention to be on themselves. They wanted to receive the praise for doing something
that was supposed to help somebody else. They drew attention to themselves. It wasn't about the gift. It wasn't about just doing something to help somebody. It was about receiving the praise for so doing. And then with verses 5 and 7, their prayers were very similar. Their prayers were not offered for the sake of praying, and it wasn't a matter of just engaging in personal communion with God. Prayer had become a spectator sport for them. And so they would pray, drawing attention to themselves, praying in the synagogues and on the corners of the streets, that they may be seen by men. That was their motivation, to be seen by others and to receive the praise from others. And they thought, don't use vain repetitions as the heathen do. In other words, people who think that God will hear them, not because of the sincerity of their heart and the genuineness of their prayer, but they think they'll be heard because they just speak a lot of words. The more words they say, then the better they'll be heard. Well, Jesus says that's not the case either. So it's not a matter of drawing attention to yourself. Don't draw attention to yourself when you pray. Don't draw attention to yourself when you give a charitable donation or do some good deed. And then he gets to fasting down in verse number 16 and highlights again their very poor example. When they fasted, these scribes and Pharisees, they again wanted people to know it. Now, when you think about it, when you pray, if it's going to be, you're verbally expressing it, people are going to see and hear that. And if you're doing something that's charitable, you're actually involving yourself in an action, people are going to see that. If you're fasting, you're just refraining from doing something. You're refraining from eating. So that's not as easily noticed on its own. And so if they were fasting, these scribes and Pharisees would purposely disfigure their faces. It's amazing how Jesus describes their actions in verse 16. They fast with a sad countenance. They disfigure their faces, he says, that they may appear to men to be fasting. So you can almost picture in your minds these guys that are walking around having chosen to do without food, and they're walking around all sad-faced and disfigured to try to look like they're in pain, they're in agony, they're in anguish. And they did that just so people would know that they're fasting and so that they could receive praise. Oh, look at how pious, look at how righteous that man is. He's fasting. Look at how much anguish he's suffering. To devote himself to God. That's what they were wanting. They were wanting people to notice so that they could receive their praise. So in practically everything that they did of a religious nature, the attitude of the scribes and the Pharisees was, look at me, notice me, praise me, acknowledge me, honor me. It had nothing to do with God. It had nothing to do with the real desire to help other people. It was all about themselves. And so those who are in positions of influence and leadership need to be careful about that. I'm talking about those who are a part of the kingdom, those that are in positions of influence, preachers, for example, that need to be careful that they don't do what they do to receive the praise of others, that they not do their preaching in their own congregations or on lectureships or things like that, that they not do all of that just to receive the praise of their peers. That's not what it's about, not what it should be. And these were the religious leaders of the day in Matthew 6, that were the ones being condemned for this. And so leaders today need to be careful as well. So that's the poor, terrible, pitiful attitude and example of the religious leaders. Now let's contrast that with the better example of the kingdom citizen. Remember, that's what the sermon's about.
You want to be a citizen of the kingdom of Christ. Jesus is giving us in this sermon the characteristics of someone who would be that kind of citizen. So on the one hand, you've got that poor, pitiful example of the scribes and Pharisees, whose righteousness we are to exceed, Matthew 5:20. Now, what should our example be? How should we act when it comes to these religious matters? Well, you go back to the text and look at verses 3 and 4 of chapter 6 with regard to the charitable deed, the good deed, the charitable donation. Jesus says in those verses, verses 3 and 4, when you do a charitable deed, don't let your left hand know what your right hand is doing. Instead of parading it before everybody else and blowing trumpets so that everybody knows what you're doing, he said, you don't even let yourself know what you're doing. Hyperbole, obviously, but the point's made. He said, just keep it quiet, do it, and forget about it. God sees, God knows. If you're doing a charitable deed to help another person, and you're doing it for the glory of God, then that's enough. It should be enough. And even if nobody else in the world knows about this charitable deed, even if you're, you can even do charitable deeds anonymously so that even the person who's benefiting from your charity, from your love, from your donation, even they don't know who it's coming from. And nobody in the world but you and God know about it. That ought to be enough. If you're doing it for Him, if you're doing it for His glory. And so when you do a charitable deed, don't even let one hand know what the other is doing. Then what about prayer? Back to chapter 6 of Matthew, look at verse 6. Instead of parading your prayers before everybody else to be praised by them, Jesus says in verse 6, here's what I want you to do. You want to be a kingdom citizen? Then don't make prayer a spectator sport. Go into your own room, into your closet, he said, and shut the door. And there, commune with God. There, pray to God. There, offer your praise to God. Some people, it seems, when they pray in a public way, in a public setting, they use it more for lecturing or political posturing or preaching, but prayer is none of that. Prayer is a personal correspondence and communion and communication with the God of heaven. And so if I'm going to pray myself, then I can pray myself. I can do that privately and do that so that it has nothing to do with anybody else but me and God. And Jesus, in response to the prayers of those hypocrites, he said, here's how you need to pray. And when you look at the model prayer of verses 9 through 13, it is such a simple, unpretentious, yet very deep and meaningful prayer. And it is a model. It's not that we have to mouth those exact words every time we pray. It's a model. He said, pray like this, and so it's kind of a guideline for us to use in constructing our own prayers. And notice what's involved. There's praise, and it starts there, incidentally, and I think that's important. Many times our prayers are nothing but a long list of gimmies. And sometimes we never get around in prayer to actually just praising God and worshiping Him. Well, when Jesus issued the model prayer, it started with praise. Hallowed be your name. May your name be held in honor is the idea. And so there's praise offered. There is a request for the progress of the kingdom. There is a recognition of the supremacy of God's will above our own. How often do we pray about that? That God's will be done above our own will. There is a request for the necessities of life, our daily bread.
And notice the simplicity of that prayer. He doesn't say, give us this day our milk and honey, life's luxuries, but our daily bread, our necessities. There's the request for forgiveness, verse 12. Request for guidance and deliverance, verse 13. All of those things are a part of the simplicity of personal communion with God. And if we, in our own personal prayers, expand on those different areas, there certainly is much to pray about. But that's the idea. While others thought that they would be heard for their many words and just simply going on and on, Jesus said, here's a model to go by. And it's profound, but yet so simple. And then with fasting, verses 17 and 18, he talked about how they, you know, would disfigure their faces and all of those things. Jesus said, instead of doing that, if you're fasting, then wash your face. Anoint your head. And in other words, you know, clean yourself up. It may be sacrificial for you. You may not feel very good when you've chosen to go without food for a period of time. But nobody needs to know that except you and God, because isn't that who you're doing it for in the first place? Isn't that the reason why you are fasting? Go about your affairs as you normally do, and don't spread it around about how much of a sacrifice you're making for God. Well, if you're making it for God, then God knows. Why does anybody else need to know about that? And so it highlights again what their emphasis was. Everything practically that they did, from giving donations, doing good deeds, offering prayer, fasting, all of those things that should be done to the glory of God were all done for the glory of themselves. And that's why Jesus, one of the reasons why, he said way back in chapter 5, if your righteousness doesn't exceed theirs, you won't be a part of my kingdom. And so they needed to get their motives in order. Now, one caution to make here, and just so that we understand, I think we covered this in a previous session, but just to be sure, we'll cover it again here in the context of this section. Jesus does not condemn all actions that are public, and doesn't condemn all actions that are known by others. And I want to give you a couple of passages to look at that will kind of reinforce that. One of them comes from this very sermon. If you go back to chapter 5 and you see verse number 16, and this is where we kind of covered this point in a previous session, but you may not have seen that. In verse 16 of chapter 5, he says, "Let your light so shine before men that they may see your good works and glorify your Father who's in heaven." So there, Jesus talks about actions, deeds that we do that are seen by other people. So when he talks about go into your closet and pray, you know, do your charitable deed in secret, don't let your left hand know what your right hand's doing. The idea there is to watch the motive and make sure you're not doing it for the praise of other people. It's not a blanket condemnation of any good thing being done in a public way. There are good things that people need to see. Okay, let your light so shine so that they may see your good works. But then notice how that ends. And glorify your Father who's in heaven. Not let them see your good works so that they can glorify you and honor you and praise you. Do it in such a way that the glory goes to God when people see the good things that you're doing. So it's a matter of motive. One other passage about public things and why, and emphasizing that not all public things, public good deeds, are just blanketly condemned. And that would happen in the early weeks of the church's existence in Acts chapter 4, where in verses 34 and 35, we read this about early Christians. "Nor was there anyone among them who lacked,
For all who were possessors of lands or houses sold them and brought the proceeds of the things that were sold and laid them at the apostles' feet, and they distributed to each as anyone had need. So from that text, we see that in the early weeks of the church, there were people who owned a lot of possessions, and they, of their own volition, sold many of them, and they brought the money that they got from selling their possessions, lands and such, and they brought them to the apostles, and the apostles then distributed to people who were in legitimate need. Well, did others know about those charitable donations? Sure, they did. Yeah, the apostles knew about it because they brought the stuff to the apostles, and then it was given to others. So that was something that had a public element to it, but it clearly was not condemned. It was a good thing. So it's not that Jesus is condemning all things, all good deeds that are known publicly. The point is motivation. If you go back and look in chapter 6, in those early verses, you'll see that that was the case. That these were people who were doing things publicly because they were motivated by selfish interests. They were motivated by wanting the praise of others. And so with each of those examples, Jesus is making the point that your good works, if your good works are motivated by the desire for the praise of your peers, then the praise of your peers will be the extent of your reward. So you better enjoy it. He said, they do these things to receive the praise of men. And then he would add, I say to you, they have their reward. In other words, if they're doing it for the praise of men and they receive the praise of men, then they better enjoy the praise of men because that's all the reward they're getting. They're certainly not going to get any reward from God. Why should they? It wasn't done for him anyway. He didn't have anything to do with it, with their motivation. So, if you do good works for him, however, he'll remember that. Hebrews chapter 6, verse 10 makes that point. For God is not unjust to forget your work and labor of love, which you have shown toward his name. In that you have ministered to the saints and do minister. God sees what we do, and he knows why we do it. And we should desire his praise more than the praise of any other. And hopefully, that will be your motivation as well as mine. Whoa.

To the east of Jerusalem is the Mount of Olives. In the valley between the two, you might know it as the Garden of Gethsemane. In Aramaic, Gethsemane means oil press. And that's ironic because in this place, Jesus was emotionally pressed as he prayed that this cup of suffering, if possible, could pass from him. Have you guys ever thought about the night that Jesus was arrested? I want you to close your eyes for a second.

0: Imagine you were in Gethsemane 2,000 years ago. It was a valley just outside the walls of Jerusalem. It's pitch black except for maybe a few lamps. You've been praying for hours, but your disciples have fallen asleep. You look up towards the giant stone walls of the city, and you see a mob of torches, and they're coming for you. People who are familiar with Jerusalem would say that it takes about 10 to 15 minutes to wind down those paths from the city walls to the Garden of Gethsemane. What if you knew what was about to happen to you? You would be struck, you'd be mocked, you'd be laughed at, you'd even be spit on. You would be scourged. You would have your back ripped open by jagged pieces of bone and shards of metal, but just enough torture that you don't die yet. Then they would inflict one last embarrassing and shameful act. They would strip you of your clothing and gamble for it while you hang on a cross. What would you do if you saw the torches coming and you knew that they were for you? Would you fight? Would you run over the Mount of Olives to Bethany to hide in Lazarus' house? Or would you wait and let them take you, although you know that you're innocent? In John chapter 18 and verse 4, it says that Jesus knew all the things that were about to happen to him. But he didn't run, like most men would. He waited, while the torches approached, until Judas finally gave him the kiss of betrayal. His disciple, a friend, turned enemy. Arrested without cause, and his disciples fled and abandoned him. Why did Jesus go through all of that? Why did God the Father even allow it? Why did God hold back the armies of heaven in order to allow his only son to go to the cross? It was for you. It was for me. It was for every person who's ever walked the face of this earth. And it was to save us. It was to set us free from sin and death. And it was to pay for our sins with his perfect, sinless blood. That's what he did for you. What will you do for him?
1: The Bible is the most historically accurate book ever penned. Hundreds of ancient discoveries verify its accuracy, and here's a list of 9 of those. Number 1, the Pilate inscription. In 1961, in an Italian-sponsored dig in Caesarea, archaeologists uncovered a stone that had a Latin inscription on it that said, Pontius Pilatus, prefect of Judea. That Pilate is mentioned in the gospel accounts on several occasions. You read in John 19:29, Pilate then went out to them and said, what accusation do you bring against this man? The find verifying the New Testament statement that Pilate was the prefect of Judea. Discovery number 2, Hezekiah's tunnel. In 2 Chronicles 32:30, we read a statement that says, this same Hezekiah also stopped the water outlet of Upper Gihon and brought the water by tunnel to the west side of the city of David. You would think that if a king had dug a tunnel under Jerusalem, we would be able to find it, and that's exactly what we find. A huge tunnel that matches perfectly the biblical description of Hezekiah's tunnel. Discovery number 3. The Taylor Prism. In 1830, a man by the name of Robert Taylor uncovered a 15-inch tall clay cylinder. There are 500 lines of written text on this clay cylinder, and it was put there by a man named Sennacherib. Well, Sennacherib was a king of Assyria that you read about in the Bible. On the clay cylinder, here's what Sennacherib said. As to Hezekiah the Jew, he didn't submit to my yoke. I laid siege to 46 of his strong cities, walled forts, and to the countless small villages in their vicinity, and conquered them by means of well-stamped earth ramps and battering rams. It's interesting when you compare Sennacherib's statement of what he did with the biblical statement of what he did in 2 Chronicles 32:1. We read, Sennacherib, king of Assyria, came and entered Judah. He encamped against the fortified cities, exactly like Sennacherib says he did. Discovery number four, the David inscription. For many years, people said that David was a figment of the Israelite imagination because no archaeological finds had been discovered that verified his existence. And yet, in 1993, in Tel Dan, there was a man who was working named Abraham Byron who discovered a stone, and on that stone was the inscription of an Israelite king from the house of David. The Bible uses that very designation in 1 Kings 12, verse 19. The David inscription validated the biblical text. Number five, the Moabite stone. Found in 1868, it's a black basalt stone that measures about 3.5 feet high, 2 feet wide. On that stone, Mesha, the king of Moab, cut lines of text in about 850 BC. Mesha mentions that Omri was the king of Israel who had oppressed Moab, but then Mesha says he saw his desire upon Omri's son and upon his house. The Mesha stone cites Omri as the king of Israel, just as 1 Kings 16, 21 through 28 indicates. Furthermore, it mentions Omri's son, Ahab, in close connection with the Moabites, just as 2 Kings 3, 4 through 6 does. In addition, both the stele and 2 Kings 3, 4 through 6 list Mesha as the king of Moab, and it further names the Israelite tribe of Gad and the Israelite God Yahweh. Another validation of the biblical accuracy. Number 6, the Nazareth house. In 2008, a skeptic named Rene Salm wrote a book that he claimed destroyed Christianity once and for all. He said that Jesus could not have existed because there was no town of Nazareth in the first century. In 2009, an archaeological discovery was announced that they had found a small house in Nazareth that dated to the first century. The house was only about 900 feet square total, but it was large enough to provide evidence of the Bible's accuracy. Number seven, the Cyrus cylinder. In 1879, Hormoz Rassam found a small clay cylinder. It's about 9 inches long, and it's now in the British Museum of Natural History. In the ancient city of Babylon, he uncovered this, and this clay cylinder was commissioned by King Cyrus. And it had an inscription on it about his victory over the city of Babylon and his policy toward the nations he had captured. And the text said, I returned to these sacred cities on the other side of the Tigris, the sanctuaries of which have been in ruins for a long time, the images which used to live therein and established for them permanent sanctuaries. The policy, often hailed as Cyrus's Declaration of Human Rights, coincides perfectly with the biblical account of the ruler's actions, in which Cyrus decreed that the temple in Jerusalem would be rebuilt and that all the exiled Israelites who wished to join in the venture had his permission and blessings to do so. You'd read that in Ezra chapter 1, verses 1 through 11. This little 9-inch long clay cylinder stands as impressive testimony that validates the biblical accuracy. Number 8, the discovery of the Pool of Siloam. In 2004, a majestic stepped entrance to the Pool of Siloam was uncovered in the area known as the City of David. In John chapter 9, verse 7, we read that Jesus said to a blind man, go wash in the pool of Siloam, which is translated sent. So he went and washed and came back seeing. Validation once again of the biblical accuracy. Number 9, the Hittite tablets. For many years, people made fun of the biblical text and said it mentioned people and places that never did exist. One of those groups was the nation of the Hittites. But in 1906, Hugo Winkler was doing some excavation in the Turkish city of Boghaz Köy. There he uncovered 10,000 clay tablets that documented the history of the Hittite nation, and they discovered that that area was the capital of the Hittite nation. In Joshua chapter 11, we read about the Canaanites in the east and the west and the Amorite and the Hittite. In 1906, Hugo Winkler discovered the Hittite nation that the Bible had mentioned some 3,000 years before. The Bible is the most historically accurate book ever penned.
2: GBN Questions and Answers. We recently received this question. It says, is it wrong to call someone a fool? In fact, let me read you the entire question. It says, in the Sermon on the Mount, Christ warns us of using the word fool. Is this a word we should never use under any circumstance? The person says, I don't use this word verbally as we are taught not to. However, I will sometimes in my mind think it. For example, about a false teacher or someone who changes the gospel or a cursed person, I find myself thinking this person is a fool. Emotionally, I want to say it out loud, but I don't. We use words such as foolish, foolishness, foolishly, but if fool is wrong to say, are these words also wrong to use? It's a great question, and it relates to something the Lord Himself said on the Sermon on the Mount. I do not believe that it is wrong to use the word fool. In fact, the Bible uses the word fool 111 times. A passage that is well known is Psalm 14 and verse 1. Of course, it says, the fool has said in his heart, there is no God. Now, if it's wrong to call someone a fool, we couldn't even use it as the Lord has defined it for us. Friends, I believe the point of Matthew chapter 5, when it tells us not to call someone a fool, is that not only are outward actions wrong, but that our heart must also be right. Now, several different examples are listed in Matthew chapter 5 to make this point, but with reference to this one, the point he's making is this. Not only would it be wrong to murder someone, if you have those murderous feelings of hatred in your heart, that also would be wrong. Calling someone a fool could be an indicator of a feeling of intense passion and hatred in your heart toward them. And that would be a violation of Matthew chapter 5 and verse 22. But you know, many other words could also reveal that heart condition. You could look at a person and say, idiot. It would express anger and hatred. And that would be forbidden. To use the word fool, however, as a descriptive term and not as a term of hatred and anger and bitterness, I don't believe that that would be wrong.
3: Hello, this is Bob Pritchard with a Gospel Minute. On one occasion, Jesus was criticized by the Pharisees because his disciples did not follow the traditions of the elders concerning the way they washed their hands before eating. Jesus replied, Well hath Isaiah prophesied of you hypocrites, as it is written, This people honoreth me with their lips, but their heart is far from me. Howbeit in vain do they worship me, teaching for doctrines the commandments of men. For laying aside the commandment of God, ye hold the tradition of men as the washing of pots and cups, and many other such like things ye do. Mark 7, verses 6 and 7. Unfortunately, the attitude of holding to traditions instead of the commandments of God is alive and well in our religious world today. And the saddest part of it is that people will hold to their traditions much more firmly than they will hold to a thus saith the Lord. In churches of Christ, we do, of course, have some traditions, but the Bible must take precedence in all things. If we can't back it up with the Bible, we don't want to do it. Stay tuned to GBN. We've got something good for you.

Have you been added by the Lord? Greetings, friends and brethren. Paul Mays with you. I am a Christian. I'm not a hyphenated Christian, though. That is, there's no prefix before that, no suffix after it. I'm the kind of Christian that you can read about in the Word of God. It was Jesus himself who added me to that one pre-denominational church that he promised to build in Matthew 16:18. Before there were any denominations, Jesus built that one church that he promised to build, and I was added to that by Jesus himself. This can happen for you too if you do what Jesus said for the reason Jesus said. Welcome to the fruit of our lips. In this episode, we are going to tear apart my original hymns. We're going to look at these lyrics, compare them to the authority of Scripture, and see if they measure up. Because when we sing, we are teaching, admonishing one another. Colossians 3:16, it tells us that that's what we're doing when we sing. So we've got to make sure we teach biblical truth. In this episode, we're going to look at my hymn called Added by the Lord. We're going to compare the lyrics to the Scriptures, make sure that we are teaching truth. Before we do that, let's have a listen. Jesus.

I pray that this has been edifying to you, and I pray that God accepts my offering, my sacrifice. This is what we are doing when we sing. There are multiple purposes of singing, all under the umbrella goal of glorifying God, and I pray that this has been edifying to you. We're offering the fruit of our lips, thus the title of these episodes. Hebrews 13:15 reads, "By him, therefore, let us offer the sacrifice of praise to God continually, that is, the fruit of our lips, giving thanks to his name." We're making a sacrifice. This avenue of worship that is singing is a sacrifice. It comes from the fruit of our lips. Jesus built his church, one. This is a repeating theme throughout Scripture. Jesus built his church is how the hymn starts. Jesus built his church and he offers salvation. He made one simple way to get in and to be saved. Those that will believe and are baptized will be saved. It's by divine decree that immersion is the way. That first lyric, packed with scriptural truth. Matthew 16:18. "And I say also unto thee that thou art Peter, and upon this rock I will build my church," one, the repeating theme of one, "and the gates of hell shall not prevail against it," repeating theme of one. I have another hymn called One, and it covers so many aspects of one, that repeating theme throughout Scripture. Jesus built his church. There's just one. That's the one he promised to build. That's the one he added me to. He made one simple way to get in and to be saved. Those that will believe and are baptized will be saved. This is referencing Matthew 28:18-20, Mark 16:16, and Acts 8:36-38. All support that opening scripture, that opening lyric of this hymn. Those that will believe and are baptized will be saved. Well, that's pretty much straight Mark 16:16. It's by divine decree that immersion is the way. We can look to the account of the Ethiopian recorded for us in Acts chapter 8. "And as they went on their way, they came unto a certain water. And the eunuch said, see, here is water. What hindered me to be baptized?" They both went down into the water. Down into the water. It's by divine decree that immersion is the way. This is not a personal preference, friends. This is what God has decided. The chorus begins, "Have you been added by the Lord? Have you been covered by his blood? Have you been added to his church?" When you obeyed that precious truth, and will you now perpetuate before it is too late? All can be added by the Lord. Acts 2:47 is the root of the title of this hymn. The Lord added to the church daily those who were being saved. This is so simple, folks. This is the only way to get into Jesus' church. You have to be added by Jesus himself. You can't be voted in. You can't join Jesus' church, but you're going to have to be added by the Lord if you want to be saved in the one church, the one bride of Christ. Romans 6:3-4 tells us, "How many are united in death with Christ? Know ye not that so many of us as were baptized into Christ were baptized into his death? Therefore, we are buried with him by baptism into death, that like as Christ was raised up from the dead by the glory of the Father, even so we should walk in newness of life." Also, O foolish Galatians, Galatians 3:1, "Who hath bewitched you that you should not obey the truth?" Obey the precious truth, the simple way of salvation that Jesus offers. Matthew 28:18-20 supports the lyric, "Will you now perpetuate before it is too late?" Jesus came and spoke to them, saying, "All authority is given unto me in heaven and on the earth. Go therefore and make disciples of all the nations, baptizing them in the name of the Father, the Son, the Holy Spirit, teaching them to observe all the things that I have commanded you. And lo, I'm with you always, even to the end of the age." I call that the great self-perpetuating gospel machine, rolling along, picking up Christians, growing the church as Jesus has commanded. We teach, we baptize, we teach, they baptize, they teach, they baptize. The church grows just as Jesus has commanded us to do. Peter told the crowd that they had killed God's only son.
They asked, what should we do? And they told the simple truth. Repent and be baptized were the words that Peter spoke. 3,000 folks received. They were baptized. They believed. That second verse, that's pretty much straight Acts chapter 2, folks. Peter told the crowd that they had killed God's only son. That's the first part of Acts 2. They asked, what should we do? And he told the simple truth. Well, that's Acts chapter 2, verse 37, 36 and verse 37. They said, what should we do? Repent and be baptized were the words that Peter spoke. 3,000 folks received. They were baptized. They believed. That's Acts 2:38 and Acts 2:41. Have you been added by the Lord? Now has come the time when you should make up your mind. Now you can receive the forgiveness that you need. Go down in the flood to be covered by his blood. Only those immersed have put on our Lord in Christ. Romans 6:17 is going to be part of the support for these lyrics. But God be thanked that you were the servants of sin, but you have obeyed from the heart that form of doctrine which was delivered you. Romans 6:17. That's what you should do. You should make up your mind, friend. If you have not done this, we are urging you, the Christians are urging you to make up your mind. Do what Jesus said for the reason Jesus said. Do what Jesus had his apostles tell us to do in order to be saved, washed in the blood of the Lamb, added by the Lord himself. Matthew 26, verse 28, for this is my blood of the New Testament, which is shed for many for the remission of sins. Matthew 26, 28, this tells us that it is the blood of Christ that washes us of our sins when we do what Jesus said for the reason Jesus said. I keep referencing that. I've got another hymn. Do what Jesus said for the reason Jesus said. Lord willing, we'll cover that in a future episode. 1 Peter 3, 20 and 21 supports go down into the flood to be covered by his blood, which sometimes were disobedient when once the long suffering of God waited in the days of Noah while the ark was preparing, wherein few, that is 8 souls, were saved by water, the like figure whereunto even baptism doth also now save us, not the putting away of the filth of the flesh, but the answer of a good conscience toward God by the resurrection of Jesus Christ. 1 Peter 3, 20 and 21, only those immersed have put on our Lord in Christ. Galatians 3, 27, for as many of you as were baptized into Christ have put on Christ. How many is that, folks? As many as were baptized, not a soul more. That supports that final lyric of the final verse. Have you been added by the Lord? Have you been covered by his blood? Have you been added to his church when you obeyed that precious truth? Will you now perpetuate before it is too late? All can be added by the Lord. I pray that this has been edifying to you, educational perhaps, and I pray that you will do what Jesus said for the reason Jesus said, so you too can be added by the Lord.

The Bible teaches that every person has sinned and falls short of the glory of God. But what exactly is sin? Sin, according to the Bible, is whenever we break God's law. To give you a picture, maybe, imagine you have a bow and an arrow, and while we live our lives, we, in a sense, shoot an arrow at that mark, at God's perfect law, and we miss it, either to the right or to the left, up or down. And when we miss that mark against keeping God's law, we sin. The Bible teaches us that sin separates us from God, so we need to be reconciled to God. But how does that happen? How can we be forgiven of our sins? You know, that's why Jesus came to earth. He left heaven, came to earth, and took his own shot at that bullseye, and he hit it dead center as perfectly as anyone could hit it. Now, Hebrews 4:15 also teaches that while he was tempted in every way that we are, yet he never sinned. And since Jesus never sinned, he didn't deserve punishment for his sins like we do. Romans 6:23 says, "The wages of sin is death." Now, wages are what we earn. We deserve to die for the sins we committed. But the second half of that verse says the free gift of God is eternal life in Christ Jesus. So how can we be reconciled to God where our sins are forgiven and we receive that gift of eternal life? Well, the New Testament teaches a person has to, number one, believe the gospel of Jesus Christ, that Jesus is God, and he shed his blood on a Roman cross to pay that price for our sins. He died, he was buried, and then he resurrected and ascended to heaven to prepare a place for those who will follow him in his word. If a person believes that, they have to repent of their sins, Acts 17:30, confess Christ with their mouth, Romans 10:9 and 10, and finally, be baptized in water for the forgiveness of their sins, Acts 2:38. When a person is baptized, they appeal to God to save them through the resurrection of Jesus Christ, 1 Peter 3:21, and at the same time, they call on the name of the Lord, Acts 22:16.

Jesus attended weddings. One we know specifically in John chapter 2 when he turned water into wine. Jesus talked about weddings. More specifically, he taught using weddings as the backdrop to communicate vital spiritual truth. As he talked about the passage under consideration, I invite you to turn in your Bibles to Matthew chapter 25. For those of you who've come to be with us this morning and who are watching, I'll ask you to turn to that passage. As we think about Matthew chapter 25, and specifically the 10 virgins, what we would consider to be the 10 brides.

Our weddings tend to start right on time. Weddings back in biblical times were less concerned about the exact moment. If you were to ask somebody, for example, what time is the wedding going to be next week? Well, it'll be Tuesday sometime after dark, and that would have been an accurate answer. Our weddings tend to be relatively short. The message itself, the wedding per se, might go 25, 30 minutes, perhaps a little bit longer than that. And then the festivities afterwards, perhaps a couple of hours. But in biblical times, we don't actually know the length of the wedding on average, but we know the wedding reception afterwards would last, for example, as many as 7 days. Parents, imagine feeding your guests a meal for a week. They lasted a long time. Our weddings often begin with a song. In the first century, weddings began with a shout. We are accustomed to seeing the bride walk down the aisle, arm in arm with her daddy as they come to the groom. On the other hand, in the first century, folks were accustomed to seeing the groom and his entourage, his friends, as they made their way through the town to the home of the bride's parents. Our marriages are not pre-arranged. Marriages in the first century, however, by and large, oftentimes were. Today's bride brings her meager belongings to the new union, but first century brides often brought a considerable dowry. Our marriage ceremonies tend to be more bride-oriented, while in the first century they tended to be more groom-oriented. Our weddings are preceded by an engagement, which oftentimes, or at least on occasion, they're broken without any real ramifications. But in the first century, weddings were preceded by a betrothal that lasted from a year to 2 years, and it was legally binding. In fact, the only way to break a betrothal was through a writ of divorce. Had all of the privileges associated with the wedding, with the exception of the physical relationship. And I mention these just to name a few, because as we go to Matthew chapter 25, we're going to be tempted on all parts to think of it from a purely 21st century perspective. There are three components to our study today as we'll be looking at the Word of God. The first one is historical, to try to give us an idea of what was happening in that framework and in that culture of the day, a Jewish wedding ceremonies. But secondly, obviously, a textual study, as we'll look at Matthew chapter 25 and other passages that are appropriate for us to study. And then thirdly, there'll be a practical application, a practical component. If I give you in your mind of what it was like in the first century, if we're able to actually look at the text and say, okay, here's what it says, but there is no translation from Matthew chapter 25 till tomorrow and today, I have failed you. Let's look at the text together. Beginning at verse 1. Then the kingdom of heaven shall be likened to 10 virgins. When you hear the term kingdom in this particular context, it's the idea of the rule and reign of Jesus Christ in a person's life. And watch it. The kingdom of heaven shall be likened to 10 virgins who took their lamps and went out to meet the bridegroom. Now 5 of them were wise, 5 were foolish. Those who were foolish took their lamps and took no oil with them, but the wise took oil in their vessels with their lamps. But while the bridegroom was delayed, they all slumbered and slept. And at midnight a cry was heard, "Behold, the bridegroom is coming, go out to meet him." And then all of those virgins arose and trimmed their lamps. And the foolish said to the wise, "Give us some of your oil, for our lamps are going out." But the wise answered, saying, "No, lest there should be not enough for us and you, but go rather to those who sell and buy for yourselves." And while they went to buy, the bridegroom came, and those who were ready went in with him to the wedding, and the door was shut. And afterward, the other virgins also came also, saying, "Lord, Lord, open to us." But he answered and said, "Assuredly, I say to you, I do not know you. Watch therefore, for you know neither the day nor the hour in which the Son of Man is coming." I want us to notice the bridegroom
and the bridesmaids. And with your indulgence, I want to skip first of all to verse 5.

as we think about, first of all, the bridegroom delayed. But while the bridegroom was delayed, at some point after sundown, the bridegroom would leave his parents' home in the company of his closest friends. The group would make its way to the home of the bride's parents. Once the bridegroom and the entourage met with the brides and the bridesmaids, they would attend the wedding, and from there they would go to the groom's home for the festivities, for what we would consider to be the reception. It's my understanding from the reading and study that I've done that many scholars believe that the bridegroom would purposefully, on purpose, delay his coming. Well, there were two or three reasons. You might ask, well, why would he do that? First of all, he's finishing negotiations as he's preparing to give gifts to his future parents-in-law. But secondly, in the culture of the day, there was something in terms of respect. And when I say respect, he doesn't want to appear to be too anxious. At the same time, he recognizes that mama and daddy want to spend those last precious moments that evening with their daughter. And every parent, mother and father, understands that. And so he would purposefully delay. Now, here's what the Bible does not tell us in Matthew chapter 25. Jesus at no point tells us in terms of what was commonly understood in the first century. We're left wondering as to why he was delayed. But there seems to be some cultural phenomena happening here. But I want you to hear a truth that is taught, and this is practical lesson number one. The fact that the bridegroom is delayed communicates that his return is unknowable. Jesus said, but of that day and hour no one knows, neither the angels in heaven nor the Son, but only the Father. At that particular juncture when Jesus was literally walking the face of the earth, at that point his knowledge of that particular occasion was unknowable. Hold your finger here and turn with me to 2 Peter chapter 3, marking your Bibles verse 10. 2 Peter chapter 3 to verse 10. And notice how Peter refers to that exact same occasion. See, this is the point that Jesus is making here. But the day of the Lord will come as a thief in the night, in which the heavens will pass away with a loud noise. The elements will be burned with fervent heat. Both the earth and the works that are in it will be burned up. Now, I want you to notice what he says here. He says, but the day of the Lord, watch it, underscore it, will come as a thief. The word here in the original language is kleptes, from which we get our word kleptomaniac, literally a stealer. Jesus will not pre-announce. We do not know when Jesus is coming. May I lovingly, forcefully make this observation that he could come today. Amen? Amen? Jesus said he will come as a thief. It was Father's Day of this year. My father has Alzheimer's, and he and Mama live with Lenore and I, and we had decided after service of Sunday morning to take Daddy to his favorite Asian buffet. Daddy got out of the vehicle. He remembered, take your tie off, take your coat off. I unlocked the truck as I was going in the store. He put his items there in the front seat. I thought I locked it back. We went in. We enjoyed a wonderful meal. I came out. Daddy and I got in the truck. We started pulling away, and I realized that the vehicle was disheveled. And I said, why is this in your? Why is this in the floor? And I opened up my center console where I keep my 9mm pistol. It was gone. A woman had seen the change that I kept in the front. She reached in there. She checked the door, and sure enough, it was unlocked. I thought I had locked it, but I hadn't. Then she reached in, grabbed the chain, sat down, and started rifling through it and took the 9mm, walked around a few restaurants, sold it for about $40. She's in custody. I have no idea where that is. And what troubles me is that somebody has that weapon. Here's the point.
had I known that that was going to occur, I would have gone out there and prevented that. I would have locked the door. I would have stood there and said, that's not going to happen. I'm going to prevent that. Well, Peter says the day of the Lord will come as a thief in the night. You won't expect it. Now, if that's the case, and Scripture over and over again communicates that idea, pray tell, why is it that every time there is a national tragedy or a worldwide concern that's happening, something similar to 9/11, that false teachers come out of the woodwork trying to tell us, well, Jesus is coming soon. Students at Memphis will learn this name if you haven't already. His name was William Miller. Mr. Miller was an Adventist born in 1782. He predicted that Jesus would return on March the 21st, 1842. Then he revised it to April the 3rd, 1843. 3,500 people jam-packed the Boston Advent Temple. Jesus didn't return. So he made a second prediction on April the 18th, 1844. Some of the followers left the Adventist religion. Jesus didn't return. And so he made his third and final prediction, and he said, without a doubt, Jesus Christ is going to come on October the 22nd, 1844. The date was published in a magazine entitled True Midnight Cry. Not only did Adventists, but many denominationalists that day left their work, their faith. They paid off their bills. They gave away their belongings. They purchased white Advent robes, and they waited for Jesus to return. Matthew 25 teaches me I don't know when that will be. See, thieves don't send out an announcement letting you know that they're coming to take your belongings. We need to ask a question, which we'll answer at the end of the lesson. How should we, how must we live in lieu of that reality? Number two, let's go back to the text and look at verse 1 as we look at not only the bridegroom delayed, but the bridesmaids displayed. The kingdom of heaven shall be likened to 10 virgins who took their lamps and went out to meet the bridegroom. Now, as I mentioned, typically weddings in the first century occurred after dark, with good reason. People worked during the day. Number two, it's extremely hot, and so after the sun would go down, then they would finalize their wedding preparations. Typically, as I understand it, if the woman was a virgin, the wedding was typically on a Tuesday. If she had been married before, lost a spouse, perhaps on a Thursday. And that had something to do with the time that it took to prepare for that particular occasion. But at night, they needed some sort of what we would consider to be artificial lighting, either a lamp or some such thing. Now, I'm going to be quite honest. In the years that I have studied the text, and as I've heard lessons on this, and as my mother, as I sat at her feet as a child, she would talk about how these 10 virgin bridesmaids had lamps. And I think of this little saucer with sort of a teacup sort of a look and a small little flame. But my understanding of what I've been able to read and study, at least according to, more than one scholar, the idea here is not so much the lamp as we think of it for a couple of reasons. Number one, because they believe the word here is more appropriately translated torch. Because the lamp... would not give out sufficient light. Number two, as they're walking through the community, it would easily be blown out. Now watch it. Here's the idea. It is night. It is dark. There are 10 women, 10 girls, teenagers, in all likelihood, young giggling girls with torches. They wrap material around the torch. They take their oil and they put it on it. And they have one sole responsibility: to light the way for the wedding. Not only to light the way, but there is this beautiful display. They're announcing to everybody in the community that here is the new wedding couple. It's kind of like what we do today with our cars. We put shaving cream and junk on the car and cans, and we say, just married. Well, this was a celebratory way to guide the community, to let them know. Now watch it.
Jesus describes these bridesmaids in two ways. He divides them into two groups of five. There are five that are wise, and they take sufficient oil, extra oil. Well, if you know something about the culture of the day, you don't know when the bridegroom's going to come. It's going to be sometime during the night, but they don't put the same sort of credence on time as do we. And so they understood we're going to have to take some extra oil. And so they're waiting. And then eventually they're waiting. And so they get sleeping. By the way, Jesus in no way condemns them for the slumber. That was something that evidently occurred with some regularity. On the other hand, there are five foolish bridesmaids or virgins. The word here for foolish in the Greek is the word morose, from which we get our English word moron. Now, if you want something that'll bake your noodle, think about the implications of what Jesus is saying here, that Jesus communicates the idea not of those women, but also of us today, and how can I use it in its biblical context? Moronic it is not to be prepared for the bridegroom's coming. It's foolish. They have one solemn responsibility: to prepare for the return of the bridegroom. For his, not for the return so much, but for his coming and to light the way through the festivities. That's their sole responsibility. Dwight Eisenhower was then president of the United States. He was taking vacation in Denver, Colorado. He learned through the media of the day there was a little boy in Denver who was dying of terminal cancer. And so he took a side trip and had his limousine taken to the home of this boy, knocked the door, met daddy at the door, went inside, introduced himself as the president, and had a good little conversation, patted him on the back, said he'd be thinking about him, left. The news media found out about the visit, the president of the United States, Denver, Colorado, to visit the home of a boy who's dying of terminal cancer. And they meet with daddy and they say, "Daddy, what did you think when Dwight Eisenhower was standing on your front doorstep?" And he said, "You know what, I hadn't shaved in a couple of 3 days, and I had on an old dirty t-shirt, and I had on wrinkly jeans. If I had known the president was coming, I'd have got ready." When's Jesus coming? We don't know. But we better get ready. Turn with me in your Bibles here to 1 Thessalonians chapter 5.

beginning at verse 2. 1 Thessalonians chapter 5, beginning at verse 2. Paul said, "For you yourselves know perfectly that the day of the Lord." That sounds an awful lot like Peter, doesn't it? "So that he comes as a thief in the night. For when they say peace and safety, then sudden destruction comes upon them." And notice the analogy that Paul uses: as labor pains upon a pregnant woman, they shall not escape. How's it going to occur? Unexpectedly. It's just kind of like the mother-to-be who says, "Sweetheart, it's time for us to go to the hospital." See, I knew it was coming. I just didn't know exactly the hour. "But you, brethren, are not in darkness so that that day should overtake you as a thief. We know that day's coming." Colossians chapter 3 at verse 4. "When Christ, who is our life, appears, then you'll also appear with him in glory." Acts chapter 1 and verse 11. "Ye men of Galilee, why do you stand here gazing up into heaven? This same Jesus who was taken up from you into heaven will so come in like manner as you saw him go into heaven." Number one, I want you to hear the bridegroom delayed. Number two, the bridesmaids displayed. Number three, listen as we talk about it, verses 6 through 9. If you go back to Matthew chapter 25, the bridesmaids astray. Watch what happens here. When they hear the shout, "The bridegroom is coming," that's the wake-up call, literally. And at that particular moment, literally, their tortures are going out. And the moronic ones look to the wise and they say, "Can we borrow some of your oil?" Now think about this for just a minute, about the implications. If the foolish go out, then 5 of the 10 are not lighting the way. If the wise shared their oil, well, then the foolish have oil, but then the wise ones, their oil goes out along the trip. Either way, 5 are going to be not carrying out their responsibility. Someone says, "Okay, Mike, what's the application? What's the message? There are certain things that I can't share, including salvation." I have an article that was given to me by one of my shepherds within the past 5 weeks. In the Anniston Times, there is a weekly section entitled, that has to do with the religious leaders in the community, and they're asked questions and they briefly respond. And the question about 5 weeks ago was this: what's the most misunderstood aspect of your faith? This particular gentleman said, "The doctrine and ordinance of baptism for the dead is often a misunderstood aspect of the Church of Jesus Christ of Latter-day Saints." The Apostle Paul wrote about this doctrine, he claims, in 1 Corinthians chapter 15 and verse 29. He goes on to say, "Listen carefully, students. Jesus taught that baptism by water and the Spirit is essential for full salvation." Notice he uses the word full. "In the time of Jesus," I'm quoting now, "and even today, a lot of Heavenly Father's children," I'm quoting, "die without ever having heard about Jesus." We would agree with that. "Nor about baptism by water and of the Spirit. Knowing this would happen," listen, "our Heavenly Father created the doctrine and ordinance of baptism for the dead. In the Church of Jesus Christ of Latter-day Saints, we are taught that the gospel of Jesus Christ is taught to the spirits of people who have died without ever hearing the gospel of Jesus Christ." You know where they're heading here. "This doctrine allows worthy people to go to the temple, be baptized in the name of people who have died. It might be the name of an ancestor, or simply in the name of someone who died a long time ago. People living on the other side of the veil are given the choice to," that's those who have died, he claims, "people living on the other side of the veil are given the choice to accept or reject Jesus Christ as their Savior and also the baptism done in their name." Now watch it. The writer of Hebrews said, and as it is appointed for men to do what? To die once, and then what? Then the judgment. In 2 Thessalonians
You remember about chapter 1, beginning at verse 7, and to give you who are troubled rest with us. When the Lord Jesus is revealed from heaven with his mighty angels in flaming fire, taking vengeance on those who do not know God, what? What's the next part of the verse? And on those who do not obey the gospel. Well, what's the gospel? The death, burial, and the resurrection. They're baptized. See, if the parable of the 10 virgins teaches me anything, it is that I cannot share that which is my exclusive responsibility. I can't be baptized for anybody. I can't worship for somebody else. I can't do it by proxy when they have passed on. Their fate is sealed. How many times have we heard sincere folks say at funerals, "My mother was a godly Christian lady. She taught Bible classes. She was at every assembly. She was a godly Christian lady." And we look at people in that particular context and we say, "That's right, she was a wonderful lady." And it is said as if to say, somehow, I'll be able to go to heaven on the coattails of my wonderful godly mother. No. See, if the parable of the 10 virgins teaches me anything, five of them, there's certain stuff I can't share. I'm responsible for myself. "For we must all appear before the judgment seat of Christ, that each one may receive the things done in the body according to what he has done, whether good or evil." Lastly, let's look again at verses 11 and 12, and the message for the hour will be yours, 11 and 12 in Matthew chapter 25. "Afterward, the other virgins came also, saying, 'Lord, Lord, open to us.' But he answered and said, 'Assuredly, I say to you.'" I always struggle with this. He did not say, "I don't know you anymore." He says, "I do not know you." In a parallel passage, you remember in Matthew chapter 7, "Not everyone who says to me, 'Lord, Lord,' shall enter into heaven, but he who does the will of my Father in heaven." And many, did y'all catch that word, M-A-N-Y? "Many will say to me in that day, 'Lord, Lord, have we not prophesied in your name and cast out many demons in your name and did many wonders in your name?' And then I will declare to them, 'I what? I never knew you.'" It is fascinating to me that perhaps the most joyous event that we ever can experience, with the possible exception of a birth of a child or baptism and the new birth of an individual, Jesus couched some of the most troubling words in the context of a wedding. And the response was, "I'm sorry, I don't know you." See, the assumption was that because they had been invited, because they were the bridesmaids, because they had a responsibility, that they were automatically going to be left in. Can I lovingly make an observation here, brethren? If we have thought and if we have taught that baptism is necessary, and it is, and if we have thought and taught that attendance is necessary, and it is, but if we have thought, taught, or preached or communicated that we're done after baptism, we've bought the devil's lie. Baptism is the end of self, but it's the beginning of my relationship with Jesus Christ. That's why Paul said in 1 Corinthians 15 and verse 58, "Be steadfast, unmovable, always abounding in the work of the Lord, knowing that your labor is not in vain." See, then I'm to be working and serving, not simply sitting. Someone asked me recently, who is Jesus speaking to in the original context, looking through first century glasses? I think it's a good question. And the most appropriate answer is the Jews. See, the Jews believed that their salvation would come automatically because they were Jews, because they possessed knowledge of God. But Scripture
John chapter 8, Romans chapter 2 tells me otherwise, but it has applicability to us today. Many sincere Christians believe they'll inherit, they'll be able to go to the wedding feast simply because they were immersed. I ask you a question at the beginning of the lesson, or early on, I should say. If we know that Jesus is the bridegroom, and we do, and if we know that Jesus is coming, and we know that he's coming, although we don't know when, how do we live? I want to share with you something that some of you may be more conscious of than I. This hits home with me because of the 140 some odd members of the Oxford congregation. We have 9 who currently have cancer. I've heard this song numerous times, but I never knew what he was singing about until I started studying for the lesson. He said, "I was in my early 40s with a lot of time before me. And a moment came that stopped me on a dime. I spent most of my days looking at the x-rays, talking about the options and talking about sweet time, asking him when it sank in that it might really be the real end, how it hit you when you get that kind of news. Man, what do you do?" And he says, "I went skydiving. I went Rocky Mountain climbing. I went 2.7 seconds on a bull named Fu Manchu. And I loved deeper and I spoke sweeter. And I gave forgiveness I've been denying." And he said, "Someday I hope you get the chance to live like you were dying." He said, "I was finally the husband that most of the time that I wasn't, and I became a friend would like to have, and all of a sudden going fishing wasn't much of an imposition, and I went 3 times that year that I lost my dad. And finally I read the good book, and I took a good long hard look at what I'd do if I could do it all again. And then I'd live like I was dying." Truth of the matter is, we all are all dying. And how do we live? We're children of the King of Kings. And how do we live? We live like we're dying. We live like he could come today because he might. The parable of the bridesmaids reminds me, Jesus is coming. And I need to live like that. Let's pray together. Heavenly Father, thank you for your word, for communicating, reminding us of the great salvation that we have through your Son, but that our awesome responsibility to be light bearers. We're to be the light of the world, a city set on a hill. For those times that we failed, we pray that you'd forgive us. We pray for strength, Father, each day as we awaken, remembering this could be the day that your Son comes to get his bride. Help us to live each day in keeping with that promise. In your Son's name we pray, and amen.

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If you don't, if you're enrolled in the House to House, Heart to Heart program, we'll design it for free. 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

There's something about a good story, isn't there? The ones you always remember. The stories you never seem to forget. Maybe it's the characters, or the heart behind it all. It could be those cliffhangers, the ones that keep you up at night. Stories are something special, aren't they? You know, it's all of these things together that make it complete.

Something happened in the past that is still going on today. Over thousands of winters ago, there lived a prophet who was told by God to send a scroll to the king Jehoiakim. When the scroll had been delivered, all the princes and the king listened as the scribe read the words of the Lord. But before he could finish, the angry king grabbed the scribe's knife, cut out the scroll to pieces, and then threw it into the fire, because Jehoiakim didn't like what was written. Have you ever heard of the word Theopneustos? It means God breathed. You see, the true King of Kings, with his heavenly breath, not only created the origin of existence, but everything that we ever needed to know, he wrote to us in a special book. We have the promise of forgiveness, the hope of heaven, and so much more that lie within those pages. But what Jehoiakim did so many winters ago, it's still happening today. People are cutting out what they don't like. They're tearing out the last page and burning what they don't want. We were warned that this would happen, that many would bring division and a false gospel. But who are we to think that we can change what was written? If we love him, if we are his friend, we will keep his words. One king couldn't destroy them. Not fire, not anything. So keep your eyes open. Wolves are among us. And long live the truth.

In the land of Uz, there lived a very patient man. Job was his name, and his fame had spread throughout the land. He owned 7,000 sheep, 3,000 camels too. He had 1,000 oxen, and so many things to do. Job had 10 precious children. He also had a wife. He had many helpful servants. Oh, how happy was his life. But one thing made Job different from other men in Uz. He loved God and did good no matter where he was. God was very proud of Job for doing such good deeds, because Job often helped the poor and those with special needs. But one day, Satan came to God to tell God where he'd been. God asked if he had looked at Job, a man who hated sin. "Does Job serve God for nothing?" said Satan to the Lord. "You have made him very rich and blessed him with great rewards. If you take away Job's blessings, he'll stop doing what is right. He will soon be doing things that are wicked in your sight." So God allowed cruel Satan to take away Job's joy. In a single day, Job's children died, and his riches were destroyed. Even though Job's heart was broken, he did not give up the fight. He kept on trusting God and continued doing right. But Satan wasn't finished being cruel to this poor man. So he talked with God again about another wicked plan. "You know Job only serves you, God, because he is not sickly. If you let me take his health, he will curse you very quickly." God knew Job wouldn't turn away from doing what was right. So he let the wicked devil take Job's health and all his might. Upon the skin of Job, painful boils began to grow from the tip top of his head to the bottom of his toe. He could not sleep at night because the boils hurt so much, and his entire body hurt whenever it was touched. So he sat in piles of ashes, feeling lonely and down, and he scratched the painful boils as he sat upon the ground. His three friends came to see him from many miles around to visit their poor friend who was sitting on the ground. Eliphaz, Bildad, and Zophar were Job's three caring friends who came to try and help poor Job be happy once again. But his friends couldn't understand why Job was suffering. They thought he must have done some very wicked thing. But Job knew he had done nothing that would cause God to get mad. Yet he wondered why the Lord allowed his life to get so bad. So he prayed that God would speak to him, letting him know why all this pain had come into his life and his children had to die. For many days, Job pleaded to be answered by the Lord. God heard his many cries and listened to his word. Then God began to speak to Job to help him understand that only God can rule the world and make it fit for man. God asked Job to explain how the stars stay in the sky. He asked him to explain how the soaring eagles fly. Could Job, as a man, catch the huge Leviathan? Could Job kill Behemoth or trap him in a pen? When God had finished speaking, Job bowed his head in prayer. He knew that he was wrong to question God's good care. But God was very happy with the patience of this man. So God gave him twice as much as he had when he began.
Job had 14,000 sheep, 6,000 camels too. He had 2,000 oxen. Now there was more to do. Job had 10 more children. He still had his wife. He had many more new servants. Oh, how happy was his life. He had 3 more daughters who made his life so grand. They grew to be the fairest of all women in the land. Job lived for many years, watching his grandchildren grow. But he started getting old. It was time for him to go. So Job died, a happy man, old and full of days. And God was very proud of Job for all his patient ways.

The next planet out from Earth's orbit is the red planet Mars. Even without the aid of telescopes, Mars is easily seen and recognized in the sky by its reddish color. Because of its striking color and relative brightness in the heavens, Mars has intrigued observers throughout history. Today, through modern scientific studies, we have gained a much greater wealth of understanding for the red planet. Even that its characteristic color comes from sunlight illuminating the planet's reddish-brown, iron-rich soil. Now, when considering Mars as a planet, it has many similarities to Earth, as well as having some drastic differences. Much like Earth, Mars has varying geological features, including desert plains, valleys, deep canyons, and various mountains. Yet despite Mars being half the size of Earth, it is home to a mountain three times taller than Mount Everest. Named Olympus Mons, this mountain is the tallest in the whole solar system, extending 17 miles above the surface. Mars also has Valles Marineris, a canyon feature similar to Earth's Grand Canyon. However, Valles Marineris is huge, much larger than the Grand Canyon. It's approximately 2,485 miles long, meaning it would stretch across the entire continental United States from New York to San Francisco. It's also up to seven times deeper than the Grand Canyon. These features show both a similarity but also the uniqueness of the Martian landscape. Further similarities include the angle of Mars's axial tilt, being very close to Earth's inclination also, allowing for similar seasonal variations. And also the length of the Martian day from sunrise to sunrise is only a few minutes different from Earth's 24-hour day. Mars also has regions of ice at its poles, though not water ice. It also has varying atmospheric weather patterns and even small local atmospheric disturbances such as tornadoes or dust devils. However, there are also some very extreme differences between Earth and Mars. One obvious difference is the barren, desert-like landscape that dominates Mars. There are no oceans, no lakes, no rivers to be found, which is a stunning contrast to the vast quantities of liquid water covering Earth's surface. With no water and no plant or animal life, Mars can have enormous, runaway global dust storms, which floods the entire Martian atmosphere with dust, completely obscuring our view of its surface. Over the years, there have been many investigations into the possibility of liquid water on Mars, but without any clear evidence. Even if water or water ice is found on Mars, the contrast between the Earth's over 70% coverage of deep and expansive oceans to Mars having none on its surface is a drastic distinction. What makes the contrast even greater is the fact that the Martian atmosphere would restrict the existence of liquid water over any substantial length of time. The atmospheric pressure on Mars is over 100 times lower than Earth's atmospheric pressure, and the average surface temperature is around minus 60 degrees Fahrenheit. For the majority of Mars's surface, water could not even exist in a liquid state. Further comparing Mars's atmosphere to Earth's, we find that it is a complete opposite ratio of oxygen to carbon dioxide. On Mars, carbon dioxide forms about 95% of the atmosphere, with oxygen and water vapor only accounting for less than 0.2%. Here on Earth, oxygen accounts for about 21%, and carbon dioxide only accounts for about 0.04%. Thus, Mars lacks the necessary atmospheric environment to support any significant amount of liquid water on its surface. Given the extremely thin, carbon dioxide-dominated atmosphere, the desert-like landscape, the huge temperature extremes, and only a very weak global magnetic field, any considerations for manned space missions to Mars will need to take into account that we will be leaving our uniquely designed, life-supporting planet behind. While in many ways Mars has a less hostile environment than Mercury or Venus,
it in no way is life-friendly or characteristic of a world intended for life. While Mars is not specifically referenced in the Bible, its created purpose can be contrasted with Earth's. The Bible says that Earth was created to be inhabited, according to Isaiah 45, verse 18. While the creation of Mars falls within the general context of the stars or the luminaries created on day four, with their purpose being to serve as signs and seasons. Being one of the brighter objects in the sky and having a distinct appearance, Mars has certainly played an important role in the history of many cultures: Egyptian, Babylonian, Greek, Roman, and others. As such, it has certainly fulfilled and continues to fulfill one of its primary created purposes, to serve as a sign or a marker in time's progression.

0: In John 6:22, when the crowd Jesus fed awoke, they were peckish and ready for breakfast. They looked for Jesus and the leftovers, but couldn't find them. They knew there was only one boat the night before, and the disciples took it without Jesus. John gives us this small detail to set the stage for lessons on the deity of Jesus. First, the deity of Jesus is seen in his power. If Jesus didn't leave in the one boat, how did he get to Capernaum? He walked on the water, and John tells us that. Second, his deity is seen in his protection. He calmed the storm to save the disciples. And then third, his deity is seen in his providence. When the people met him, he told them to seek spiritual food that would last for eternity. Who but God could walk on water, calm the storms, or offer eternal food? Only God promises this kind of power, protection, and providence, and only God can deliver it.
1: I'm Caleb Colley, and we're on the Rock. It's important for us to study every part of the Bible. The Apostle Paul told the elders at Ephesus, "I did not shrink from declaring to you the whole counsel of God." The whole counsel of God is important and deserves our attention. This includes the Old Testament. Again, the Apostle Paul wrote in Romans 15 and verse 4, "For whatever was written in former days was written for our instruction, that through endurance and through the encouragement of the Scriptures we might have hope." The collection of books known as the Minor Prophets is one part of the Bible that is often ignored. These 12 books are minor, not in the sense that they are of less importance, but in that they are shorter than the other prophets, which are called the Major Prophets. In early Jewish and Christian literature, the Minor Prophets were referred to as the Book of the 12, or the 12 Prophets. Every Minor Prophet, except Obadiah and Nahum, is either quoted or echoed in the New Testament. One of these minor prophets is Hosea. Now, Hosea is known as the deathbed prophet, or the weeping prophet of the north, because he prophesied during Israel's last days prior to being carried off into Assyrian captivity. In fact, Hosea lived through the Assyrian invasion led by Shalmaneser and Sargon, who took about 27,000 Israelites prisoner. So, unless Hosea fled to Judah, he actually saw the people go off into captivity, from which they never returned. Hosea decries many heinous sins on the part of the Israelites, including widespread idol worship and fraudulence. These sins, which broke Israel's covenant with God again and again, were already resulting in the people being disowned by God. There was outward prosperity, material riches in Israel, but inward decay. They trafficked with the so-called sacred women at the local idolatrous shrines. They had begotten pagan children. They were fraudulent. They sacrificed idols, even openly revering calf images. They treated the prophet of God as being a fool. They formed dangerous political allegiances with wicked people. One of the sins involved the priesthood itself, and I quote from Hosea chapter 6 and verse 9, "As robbers lie in wait for a man, so the priests band together. They murder on the way to Shechem. They commit villainy." End quote. Now, Shechem was on the way to Jerusalem. Apparently, these priests were so dedicated to idol worship that they would kill people who were on their way to worship the true God. Imagine religious leaders actually waiting for people on a deserted highway and killing them. In the West, we generally have no problems with priests physically killing people who subscribe to a religion other than their own. But we have a problem that is equally serious. Religious leaders actively lead people away from the plain truth of the Bible that would save them from their sins. Or religious leaders tell people that if they will just send in money, their future lives will be trouble-free. When that cheap trick doesn't work, the donor usually has more trouble than he had before because he has less money and he has less confidence in religion generally. To take on the role of being a religious teacher is a serious matter. Not many of you should become teachers, James wrote in James chapter 3 and verse 1, for you know that we who teach will be judged with greater strictness. Those who are teachers must empty themselves of ulterior motives, including self-promotion, and focus on the important work of saving souls by honestly applying the scriptures to the needs of people. This is but one of many lessons from the great book of Hosea. Join us next time on The Rock.

0: Hello and welcome to Black and White. I'm Mike Hickson. With me today, John Shannon. We're going to be talking about Acts chapter 2, all that believed were together. Please stay tuned. John, today as we begin our study, we want to look at Acts chapter 2. Some have said that Acts chapter 2 is the hub of the Bible.
1: Precisely.
0: And really, the importance of Acts chapter 2 can't be overemphasized, because here we have the birth of the New Testament church. And you think about the prophets of old foretold of this coming institution. Some have this idea that the church was an afterthought on God's part. Paul, however, in Ephesians chapter 3, tells us it exists according to God's eternal plan. And so there are some identifying marks, if you please, that help us to understand, or better understand, the church that we read about that began as recorded by Luke in Acts chapter 2. So as you look at this text, I guess first and foremost, I think about the place where the church began. Do we have some indication of where the church began, and was there prophecy relating to the beginning of the church?
1: Certainly was, Mike. First of all, Luke, who wrote the book of Acts, and Luke records the account of Peter was called on the carpet at Jerusalem for fraternizing with the Gentiles, and he was trying to explain to those Jews the order that things happened. In Acts 11, talks about the order and the sequence. He expounded them in order. And one of the things that Luke points out is, he says, at the beginning.
0: At the beginning.
1: He said, the Holy Spirit fell on them as on us at the beginning.

0: shall flow into it. That's right. One. Now, he's not talking about a physical building. It can't be physical because all nations couldn't get into one building. But it is a spiritual house, 1 Peter 2 and verse number 5. But the place was at Jerusalem.
1: That's right.
0: That said that Isaiah said, it shall come to pass in the last days that the mountain of the Lord's house shall be established in the top of the mountain and exalted above the hills, and all nations shall flow unto it. And then the word of the Lord from Jerusalem. So this new institution, the kingdom of God's Son, and the doctrine of Christ came, watch it, the law of Christ came, the first Pentecost after death, burial, and resurrection of Christ, and the place, it had to be Jerusalem.
1: That's right.
0: The church of our Lord started in Jerusalem around AD 33. When I say AD, I mean Anno Domini is a Latin word, which means the year of our Lord. So that's when that this church first got started. And it had to be the right place.
1: That's right. And you know, Jesus said in Luke 24 when he gave the Great Commission that repentance and remission of sins would be preached in his name beginning where? Jerusalem.
0: At Jerusalem. Jerusalem was the place.
1: And so that was the city wherein the church was founded. So any church that traces its origin back to a city outside of Jerusalem can't be the New Testament church,
0: oh, no.
1: Can it?
0: No. No, certainly can't be.
1: The church didn't begin in Europe.
0: No.
1: Didn't begin in America, but rather this church began in Palestine.
0: That's,
1: in Jerusalem.
0: That's right. Now, that's with some individuals, they say things like this. Well, we have no succession of churches of Christ all the way from Jerusalem. Well, see, God fixed that. That seed that came to the place in Jerusalem on the first Pentecost after the death, burial, and resurrection of Christ ascended to heaven, which is the seed, the word
1: that's
0: of God.
1: Right.
0: Now, that same seed that Peter preached on at the place of Jerusalem, about 3,000 people obeyed the gospel. They were added to the church, the spiritual institution. Now, if you want to start this same church that started in the city of Jerusalem, yes, about 1833, you have to take the exact seed, the same thing Peter preached.
1: That's right.
0: And you will establish a church of the Lord in whatever area you're in.
1: That's exactly right.
0: So we don't need a succession of churches stemming all the way back from Jerusalem. No, that wouldn't be that wouldn't make very good sense. I remember one time being in Vietnam in 1967, 68, and I had never had sugar baby watermelon. And I said, man, these are the sweetest watermelon. And I said, you know, it would be nice if I had these, some of the same watermelons at home. I said, would it be a good idea if we just grew a plant from Vietnam all the way across the water down to Memphis, Tennessee? And the guy said, no, that would be stupid. I said, what do you mean? He said, all you got to do is take something to seed.
1: All you got to do.
0: And take and plant them over there, because God is ordained in Genesis chapter 1, 11 through 14, that every seed brings seed up to its kind.
1: Right.
0: You take the seed of the kingdom, which is the word of God, the gospel that was preached at Jerusalem when the church first got started. Peter preached the first gospel sermon. If you preach it today, you'll get the same, and people obey it, they'll be added to the same church that they were added to about 2,000
1: years ago. That's a great observation. You know, John, Peter, you mentioned Peter in 1 Peter chapter 1 talks about how our souls are purified through obedience of the truth through the Spirit. Then he said, being born again, not of corruptible seed, but of incorruptible. By what?
0: By the word of God. Which liveth in the body forever.
1: There it is.
0: So, see, you can't get rid of the seed. You cannot get rid of the seed. God knew exactly what he was doing when he permitted and whatever to his providence preserve this seed. They even tell me, I heard Thomas warn, he's gone on to receive reward. He said in Egypt there, they opened one of the

0: vault that's been there for thousands of years, and that was wheat seeds. Wheat seeds that they planted with one of the pharaohs. Take that same wheat seed and plant it today. What do you get? You don't get corn, you get wheat.
1: Get wheat.
0: So, you want a Church of Christ in your community? I can go in and take the seed and plant it in the hearts of men when they obey it. Now listen to this. When one obey the word of God, they will only produce what's in the seed. Listen. We need to really get this. You can't take a seed and plant it and come up with something that is not already in the seed. Now, for instance, corn. When you plant corn, it is impossible to get butter beans from corn. When you take the seed, which is the word of God, like Peter did on the first Pentecost in the city of Jerusalem after death, burial, and resurrection of Christ and ascension to heaven, when he preached that, people were added to the church. Acts 2, verse 47. And it's the same thing today. They were not added to any denomination. They didn't exist. What were they called? They were called the church. Acts 11, 26, they were called Christians. Well, what are we today? Christian. What church? The church that Jesus established, that said that would be established, that the prophet foretold about. And that's what we're pleading as members, as gospel preachers in the Lord's church, is to speak where the Bible speak, be silent where the Bible is silent. Let's do Bible things by Bible ways and call Bible things by Bible names. And we'll stay out of trouble. If any man speak, let me speak as the oracle of God. I believe that with all my heart. And that's what we're pleading. And in my preaching career, I'm trying to point people back to the seed. And you cannot make a Church of Christ without this. You can't do it. Now, you can make a denomination without this. Of course, I don't know if it would be proper for me to call various names, but I don't think it's necessary for me to call names, because you know all of the different denominations that's in our country and in the world. But the Bible makes no denomination, never had. It will only produce one thing. It will produce one church, and it's called the Church of our Lord. And we can call this church that Jesus built whatever the New Testament calls it. But we cannot call it something that it doesn't call it. See? And you can refer to God's people whatever the Bible calls them. But in Acts 11, 26, which Isaiah 55, 15 and 65, 15 and Isaiah 62, 1 and 2, it was going to be a new name, and mouth of the Lord's going to name it. Acts 11, 26, I think that's a fulfillment. They were called Christian first at Antioch. Now, what are they called today? Christians. Well, what kind? No, Christians. What kind? No, Christians. I am not a Church of Christ Christian. Oh, no. I'm a member of the Church of Christ, and I'm a Christian in the Church of Christ. What? I'm a Christian in the Lord's church. That's it. Mike, I think that's enough. I hope I said enough.
2: I think that helps to clarify. Because there are a lot of folks that, when you talk about the Church of Christ, in their mind, they're thinking about just another denomination. What we're saying is the Church of Christ is pre-denominational and non-denominational.
0: Right.
2: And, you know, if you go back to Matthew chapter 16, you triggered a thought in my mind. You remember when Jesus asked the disciples what people were saying regarding his identity? And then he asked Peter, he said, "But whom do you say that I am?" And Peter, of course, spoke up and said, "Thou art Christ, the Son of the living God." Jesus then blessed him because he said, "Flesh and blood has not revealed this unto you, but my Father which is in heaven." And then he promises to build the church. Now, he didn't build it on Peter, because the Bible says in 1 Corinthians chapter 3, "For other foundation can no man lay than that which is laid, which is Christ Jesus." Jesus was the founder and foundation of the church. So he said, "I will build my church." Now, going back to what you said a moment ago, in Matthew 16, 18, there are two terms there. Jesus said, "I will build my church," singular and possessive in nature. In other words, he only built one. In everything, when you read about the ministry of Jesus, it was preparatory to the coming of the kingdom of God. You said a minute ago, Isaiah prophesied that all nations would flow into it. It's not talking about a physical structure. Well, Jesus said in John 18, my kingdom is not of this world. It's a spiritual entity. And so when we obey the gospel, we become members of the body of Christ, the church, but we must do what they did to become what they were, which is simply New Testament Christians.
1: That's right. That's exactly right.
2: So, you know, if we were living in the first century, let's just suppose that we were in Jerusalem on this day, Pentecost, and we pull somebody to the side and say, excuse me, sir or ma'am, I noticed you just were baptized. And could you tell me why? Well, they'd say, for the remission of sins, Acts 2:38. And then you might say, well, what church do you belong to? They'd have said, just the church. They didn't know anything about denominationalism as we do today. There are literally churches on every corner, street corner, all across America. But we're not talking about what you find in the Yellow Pages. We're talking about what you find in the New Testament.
1: I believe here's a problem in America and in the world. They do not accept this book as God's final authority in religion. That's the problem. There are standards that, let me give you an example. I'm not a pilot. I got a brother that's a pilot, and I know other pilots that fly. You perhaps know some. I think there's one in the congregation where you attend. But there's a standard language that they use, and it's English. Is that right? No. So when they come here to America, they don't speak English. Go to London, English. To Germany, English. Why? Because where it won't be any confusion. And another thing about pilots that's really that's impressive to me is they watch the cockpit. If it's dark outside, obviously you can't see where you're going when it's dark, and you got to go from here to London. And you got to look all the way, no?
2: You got to have instruments.
1: You got to have the instruments. Here is the instrument to go to heaven.
2: I see it.
1: This is it. We walk not by a sight, but by faith. We walk by faith, not by sight. Faith comes by hearing, hearing by the word of God. If you want to know what's right religiously, you must consult this standard. Every word of God is pure. He is a shield to them that put their trust in him. Add thou not to his word, lest he reprove thee, and thou be found a lie. And Peter said, if any man speak, why? Let him speak as of God. The Bible is right. We know it's right. And it's the roadmap to life and the roadmap to heaven. Now, if you do not accept this as the standard, we're not going to be able to get along religiously. That's the bottom line. And my teaching and my personal teaching and public teaching, if you don't accept this as the standard, I cannot help you. It's the same way in school, in English. If you don't accept the English language and the, what is 26 alphabets or whatever it is, 26, 23, from A to Z, if you don't accept it as a standard, you just might well get out of the English world altogether. Lord, you got to have a standard.
2: There is a standard. Well,
1: there's a standard.
2: You know, if you and I wanted to know how far across we are from one another, we don't have to guess.
1: Don't have to guess.
2: All we have to do is get a ruler out.
1: There's a standard.
2: There's a standard.
1: There's a standard.
2: 12 inches equal 1 foot.
1: Right.
2: It's
1: right.
2: True in America, true all over the world.
1: Right.
2: By the same token, you know, Paul said, let us walk by the same rule. Philippians chapter 3, verse 16.
1: And you know, when it first got started, the Bible says in Acts chapter 2, when the church of our Lord, all that believe were together and had all things common. Look at that. Look at this. All that believe were together and had all things common. Wait a minute. I don't preach it. That's impossible. Oh, no, it's not. That's not impossible. The problem is many individuals don't want to accept the standard.
2: That's it.
1: And that's the way it is in America. In America, we have a standard of operation that we do in various places. And if you don't follow the standard, you're not going to make it through. Case in point, here's a cell phone, right? Well, if you're local, you're going to have to dial seven numbers. You can just holler. I don't think it's necessary for me to dial all these numbers to get this fella. No, you got to dial seven numbers. And if you're out of town, you're out of the different time zone or whatever, you're going to have to use 10 numbers. You can use error code. See, that's the standard.
2: That's right.
1: Nobody argues with a standard with that. But you see, they said the standard is right, but when it comes to the Bible, no.
2: All right, now think about this, John. I think what you said lays the groundwork for our next point. And that is, you know, we've talked about the period, the place, Jerusalem, the period, right. The last days,
1: right.
2: The power. You remember in Acts chapter 2, verse 4, the Bible says they were all filled with the Holy Spirit and began to speak as the Spirit gave them utterance. All right. So you go back to, you remember back in John 16, before Jesus died on Calvary, he said, when the Spirit of truth has come, he'll guide you into all truth. However, he preceded that statement by back in Matthew chapter 16, telling Peter, as well as the other apostles in Matthew 18:18, he would give them the keys of the kingdom of heaven.
1: Right.
2: So in Acts chapter 2, you mentioned a moment ago the seed principle. All right, Peter and the other apostles are being guided by the Holy Spirit. They're setting forth divine legislation for the terms of admission into this spiritual institution called the church. All right? How'd they do that? By the Holy Spirit.
1: The power of the Holy Spirit. Now, that's another point. And see, here's where most individuals have a problem with members, preachers in the churches of Christ. I don't believe the Bible teaches that there's anybody today that has the same power that the apostles had on the day of Pentecost.
2: Can't have it.
1: Now, wait a minute. You saying that you're an apostle of Jesus Christ? You never saw him. You can't speak in tongues like the apostles did. Now, the reason they spoke in tongues and did all these miracles to prove that they were from God and the message in which they spoke, it was from God. Now, you can't do that. So, as Foy Wallace would say, the apostles were forever to be the teachers of the world.
2: That's right.
1: So they were infallible. We have it here, and that's what we're talking about in Acts.
2: And you know, when they spoke in tongues, you got to understand that you had people from all these different places that have converged on the city of Jerusalem
1: to observe
2: Pentecost, a time of Thanksgiving. So in verse 5, they asked the question, how is it that we hear every man in our own tongue, in our own language? Well, they weren't speaking gibberish.
1: Oh,
2: but rather, they are speaking languages previously unknown to them. I don't know German. In order for me to be able to speak German, I have to learn it. I've got to study it. They didn't have to do that. Why? Because the Holy Spirit inspired them. In the first century, the gospel was in men.
1: Right.
2: It was in earthen vessels. Today, it's in the book.
1: Right. Now just think about this. Why would Jesus tell his apostles in Mark's record, go into all the world and preach the gospel to every creature? Wait a minute. I want you to think a moment. Mark 16, verse 15 and following. How could they do that if they weren't equipped to speak in that language? You can't do that. I can't do that. If I go to Spain to preach the gospel over there, I'm going to need somebody to interpret.
2: That's right.
1: Have an interpreter. They didn't need that. Now, do you see the difference? The Holy Spirit does not make us act ignorantly and stupid and do silly stuff trying to fool somebody as if we have certain power that you don't have. We speak in tongues. And a lot of individuals are sincere about they can really speak in tongues because they go to Acts 2 and said, if you believe in Acts chapter 2, repent and be baptized, every one of you, in the name of Jesus Christ for the remission of sin, and you shall receive the gift of the Holy Spirit for the promise unto you and your children, all others fall off. You see that? And you say, well, you got to speak with utterance. Now, wait a minute. Listen to this. When the apostles preached on the day of Pentecost, I want you to listen to me. When Peter told those folks to repent and be baptized, every one in the name of Jesus Christ for the remission of sin, He didn't tell them to turn to the book of Acts chapter 2 and verse 38. Why? Because they were making it.
2: That's right.
1: It wasn't even recorded. The Bible says in 1 Peter that the apostles preached the gospel of Christ by the Holy Spirit sent down from heaven. The Holy Spirit was working directly on them. That's why they could do the miracles.
2: That's right.
1: And sign to confirm what they were speaking. You can't do that today. We are preaching what they preach, but it's in the book. Then it was in the men. Now the inspired word is in the book, and it doesn't take a miracle to prove it. We have the book.
2: Well, you know, in verse 11, Luke said that the people that were present on Pentecost in Jerusalem, they said, we hear them speaking, every man, in our own tongue. Now, with regard to those who claim to be able to speak in tongues today, Paul said in 1 Corinthians chapter 13, and Paul wrote the commandments of the Lord, 1 Corinthians chapter 14, verse 37. So, he said, tongues will cease. Once you had completed revelation, and Peter said, God's given us everything we need to know pertaining to life and godliness, why would we need the miraculous? We don't need the miraculous.
1: Well, not only that, and that's good, Mike. This is what I always tell all of these fellows. Don't tell me, show me.
2: That's it.
1: Do it. Wait a minute. So grows the proposition, there must be a demonstration. Just do it.
2: You know, Paul said in 2 Corinthians 12:12, he talked about the signs of apostles.
1: Truly, the sign of apostles would walk among you.
2: So if you can perform the miraculous, prove it.
1: No, you don't have to tell people the miracles in the Bible. I know miracles in the scripture. I know that. But I'm talking about you. You say that you can do it, do it. Wait a minute. Just do one. No, they did many. The Bible says in Acts chapter 2, many of the signs were done by the apostles. It didn't say everybody. It says the apostles. I wonder why. Because they were guided into all truth, and they had to prove to the audience that they were from God and the message from God. Everybody wasn't doing miracles when the church first got started. If they did it, the Holy Spirit had, the apostles had to lay hands on me.
2: That's right.
1: And impart these gifts. Now, I don't know how we got way off on that.
2: Well, no, I think it's good for us to help lay this foundation. And, you know, we come to the preaching next in our text, the preaching of Peter and the other apostles. Yeah. Peter goes back to the prophet Joel.
1: Right.
2: And cites what Joel had to say regarding the outpouring of the Spirit. And then he goes on to say, it shall come to pass that whoever calls on the name of the Lord will be saved. Now, we only got about 2.5 minutes left. There are a lot of folks that lift this verse out of context and say, well, that's all you have to do to become a Christian. Peter's going to tell people what to do wherein they can call on the name of the Lord. But it's not just a verbal call. There's more involved, isn't there?
1: Yes. Now, to really sum it all up, Peter quoted Joel. Whosoever shall, Paul even quoted in Romans 10. Whosoever shall call on the name of the Lord shall be saved. That's Jew and Gentile. Got it? Now, on the day of Pentecost, Jews were there. Now, Peter, how are they going to call on the name of the Lord? Peter told them, they cried out, said, men and brethren, what shall we do? Peter said, repent. They already believed that Jesus Christ is the Son of God because he preached Christ to them.
2: That's right.
1: He preached Christ.
2: He did.
1: And they were pricked in their heart, and they cried out, men and brethren, what shall we do? Peter said, repent, look at it, repent, and be baptized, every one of you, in the name of Jesus Christ, for the remission of sin. And you shall receive the gift of the Holy Ghost. Now watch this now. That's how you call on the name of the Lord today.
2: That's it.
1: That's the way you call on the name of the Lord. Repent and be baptized after faith and repent, confession, baptism into Christ. That's how you call on the name of the Lord. What I thought calling was prayer. Well, not a lot of people think that.
2: You know, we've got a great example, a commentary, really, if you please, in Acts 22 when the Apostle Paul recounts his conversion to Christ. Remember, he's been praying and fasting for 3 days.
1: That's right.
2: When Ananias met up with Paul, he said, and now why tarriest thou? Arise and be baptized. Okay, why, Ananias? To wash away your sins. And then he said, calling on the name of the Lord. There it is.
1: It's a participle. The potter said, call it on the name of the Lord.
2: Right.
1: You know, serve it to God. Grease it.
2: Yeah.
1: It's a participle. So, and you know, I think this is this type of black and white discussion that we're
2: and
1: having.
2: This is black and white.
1: That's right. And this is good, not only for us, but for everybody.
2: That's right.
1: And just use some common sense. And I hope you've enjoyed this.
2: John, it's been great. And, you know, our encouragement to all people, you know, look, just read it for yourselves.
1: Right.
2: Be like the Bereans of old who searched the scriptures daily to see whether these things were so. Hope you'll be back with us again next week. Until then, God bless.

At the 11th of Leviticus, God required of the ancient people Israel to be holy as he was holy. The requirement was repeated at 1 Peter 1. When we have answered the call to holiness, we have separated ourselves from the carnal world and become reserved unto God for God's purposes. Those who have done so have become sanctified and are known as saints. Holy, saint, and sanctified are all forms of the same word. We are taught at the 12th of Hebrews that no man will see the Lord without holiness, and that diligence is required so that one fail not of the grace of God. Perhaps two important things are being taught to us here. First of all, though a man is saved by divine grace, he is still called unto holiness. Secondly, it is with diligence that he develop and maintain the holiness to which he is called, lest he fail to receive God's grace. It is by diligence in holiness and by the grace of God that a man may one day dwell with his Maker.

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2: Welcome to Good News Today, the program where you will always find good news, no matter what else is happening in the world. I'm Jim Dearman, your host for Good News Today. Thanks so much for joining us again here in the Good News Room, where we take you back in time with our surroundings and back to the timeless Word of God with our teaching. And today, for that teaching and our devotional time, we go back to Proverbs chapter 10. We're going to read the first 12 verses, and then a brief study follows that reading after our beautiful singing segment, and some strong emphasis as we look at that passage on children and the importance of the home in rearing our children, as the wise man reminds us of some things that are vitally important in every dispensation of time. But before we get to that, I'll tell you what else is coming your way. Leroy Dedman with another excellent Leaving a Legacy segment and the story of the 100-year-old axe and the application of that story you do not want to miss. And why do we partake in the church of our Lord, of the Lord's Supper, every first day of the week? Well, David Smith will deal with that in his Be Ready Always segment, and incidentally, in our G&T Q&A, our question comes from a matter about the Lord's Supper, and that question is, what does it mean to partake of the Lord's Supper unworthily? So, some emphasis on the Lord's Supper in a couple of our segments today. Right now, we hope you have your Bibles open to Proverbs chapter 10 as we read the first 12 verses together. The Proverbs of Solomon: a wise son makes a glad father, but a foolish son is the grief of his mother. Treasures of wickedness profit nothing, but righteousness delivers from death. The Lord will not allow the righteous soul to famish, but he casts away the desire of the wicked. He who has a slack hand becomes poor, but the hand of the diligent makes rich. He who gathers in summer is a wise son. He who sleeps in harvest is a son who causes shame. Blessings are on the head of the righteous, but violence covers the mouth of the wicked. The memory of the righteous is blessed, but the name of the wicked will rot. The wise in heart will receive commands, but a prating fool will fall. He who walks with integrity walks securely, but he who perverts his ways will become known. He who winks with the eye causes trouble, but a prating fool will fall. The mouth of the righteous is a well of life, but violence covers the mouth of the wicked. Hatred stirs up strife, but love covers all sins.

0: We're back for the study portion of our devotional time. We read Proverbs 10, 1 through 12. Basically, those 12 verses deal with the contrast between the righteous and the wicked in various ways. But there is an emphasis in a couple of these verses on a subject that I want to spend some time with, because time doesn't permit us to deal with all of the content of all the 12 verses we read. But I want to emphasize the importance of the parent-child relationship and the importance of the home. You go back to verse 1, a wise son makes a glad father, but a foolish son is the grief of his mother. Throughout the book of Proverbs, there's a great deal that is written by the wise man Solomon about the parent-child relationship, about the discipline of the child, about the rearing of the child. It's so important for us to recognize the importance of the home. Obviously, the church has a tremendous influence, and there's no question about the fact that in the church we're to do all that we can to teach young people and to prepare young people for eternity. But the home has the child far, far more hours than each week than does the church, and the influence of the home is so vital. And tragically, we find that we're losing our young people at times. In the church, we find that this phenomenon tragically does exist at times, where children do not remain faithful. And I wanted to spend a little time because, you know, when I'm not traveling with gospel meetings or other speaking appointments, we are blessed and privileged to worship with the Dunlap Church of Christ, which oversees our work, the work of Good News Today. And so I'm privileged to sit at the feet of Freddie Clayton, who's been the preacher there for about 20 years, just a wonderful gospel preacher and true to the book. And just recently, he presented a lesson. Well, really, the question was, why are we losing our young people? And as I thought about this study of Proverbs, I thought about some of the points that he made in that lesson. And they're worth sharing with our Good News Today audience, I can assure you. And obviously, I don't have time to preach the whole sermon, and I wouldn't do justice to it if I did the way Freddie presented it. But I did want to share some of the points that he made and encourage you to think about those points. If you're a parent with a child or children at home, and how important that influence is. Why are we losing our young people? Well, one reason that Freddie gave in that excellent lesson was that there's the bad influence of their friends. And of course, we know that the scripture says, 1 Corinthians 15:33, that evil companionships corrupt good morals. And so there's no question about the fact that there is that peer pressure that is so powerful at times. And we need to prepare our young people to deal with that, to have the conviction and the character, as Freddie said in that lesson, to say no. But also, sometimes there's the poor example of the parents. Even in the church, if attendance is not given the kind of importance that it should. And, you know, if we're members of the Lord's body, when the Lord's body comes together, we need to be there, if at all possible for us to be there. And that leads to the point about the weak image of the church that is at times presented by those in the home. In the home, we need to be teaching the essentiality of the church, the singularity of the church. In other words, the home has to reinforce the truth in every respect about God's Word. And then Freddie mentioned in that lesson the lax standards at home. You know, and he cited something that is, I think, very important. Do we have high intellectual standards for our children and low spiritual standards for our children? In other words, is their getting their homework more important than getting their Bible class lesson together and being prepared for Bible class? We need to make sure we're prioritizing as we should. And then Freddie mentioned in that lesson too that little time as a family. You know, we are in a hectic world, and many times we're going here and there and so much activity, and we are so busy. But are we too busy to take time to be an example to our children? Are we too busy to take time to teach them what they need to hear? Are we too busy to take time to communicate with them? You know, Ephesians 5, 15 and 16 speaks of redeeming the time. Freddie Clayton in that lesson cited as an illustration the old Harry Chapin song, The Cat's in the Cradle. Some of you may remember that song, and it has a powerful lesson to it, that the little boy, when he was growing up, his dad too busy to take time for him, and finally, when his dad got old and was wanting the boy to come see him, he said, "Well, Dad, I'd love to, but you know, I'm just so busy." In other words, it all came home to roost. And so we're often too busy to eat together, to sit down and talk about what kind of day we've had, to go somewhere as a family. I like the way Freddie concluded that lesson. It's a powerful and sobering admonition. He said, if you're not going to rear your children by God's standard, then don't have children. And of course, that advice obviously is for those who don't yet have children. But if you're not going to rear them by God's standard, don't have them. We need to bring them up in the nurture, the admonition of the Lord. Well, I wanted to spend some time reviewing that lesson that I heard recently that I appreciated, and it ties in to so many of the Proverbs that deal with the parent-child relationship. Take time to go through the book of Proverbs and just see how many you find that deal with this very subject with which we have briefly dealt today. Well, that's it for our devotional time. Time for Leroy Dedman and the story of the 100-year-old axe. Here's Leroy.
1: Have you ever bought what you thought was an antique and to find out later it was not the real thing? Well, there are many things sold as antiques that are really just reproductions and certainly not as old as the owner may have claimed. I heard of a man who boasted of owning a 100-year-old axe. And when questioned, he said, "That's true. The axe is 100 years old. However, I've replaced the blade 3 times and the handle 4. Well, it's often difficult to place value on old things. Just because something is old does not always mean it is valuable. This can be said of the Old Testament or the Old Law. And don't get me wrong, the Old Testament is valuable. Paul wrote in Romans 15:4, "For whatsoever things were written before were written for our learning, that we through the patience and comfort of the Scriptures might have hope." Notice the value placed on the things written before, which is referring to the law of Moses. It was written for our learning, but not our law. There are so many people today who do not understand we're no longer under the law of the Old Testament. Jesus fulfilled the law and nailed it to the cross. He said in Matthew 5:17, "Think not that I am come to destroy the law or the prophets. I am not come to destroy, but to fulfill." If something is fulfilled, it is filled full. It has served its purpose. And the law did just that. It brought us to Christ. The inspired apostle wrote in Galatians 3:19, "What purpose then does the law serve? It was added because of transgressions till the seed should come to whom the promise was made. And it was appointed through angels by the hand of a mediator." The writer is clear in establishing who the seed to come is in verse 16 of the same chapter. "Now to Abraham and his seed were the promises made." He does not say, "and to seeds as of many," but "as of one, and to your seed, who is Christ." But why would anyone desire to be under the law of Moses anyway, or as some say, the old law? It is described as one with fault. Hebrews 8 and verse 7, "For if that first covenant had been faultless, then no place would have been sought for the second." The Apostle Peter calls it a yoke which neither our fathers nor we were able to bear in Acts 10:15. It is also called a curse in Galatians 3:10. "For as many as are of the works of the law are under the curse." It is called a shadow of the things to come in Colossians 2:17 and Hebrews 10:1. And Paul, by inspiration of the Holy Spirit, said in Galatians 5:4, "You who attempt to be justified by law, you have fallen from grace. Can you imagine our forefathers in the formation of our United States of America writing the Constitution and saying, we are still under the laws of England? Well, the fact that we have our Constitution is to establish our freedom from the laws of the old country. However, I am sure that some of our laws are the same as those in the old covenant, in the old country. And the new laws were learned from the old. But we're not under any of the British laws. The same is true with the New Testament. In fact, every one of the Ten Commandments is repeated in some form in the New Testament, except remember the Sabbath day and keep it holy. We have a new day of worship, the Lord's Day, which is the first day of the week. So in this case, new is more valuable than old.
0: Well, I like Leroy's excellent application of the story of the 100-year-old Acts. I love that statement. The Old Testament was written for our learning, but not for our law. And that's exactly right. Romans 15:4. The things that were written aforetime were written for our learning, that we through patience and comfort of the Scriptures might have hope. But we're no longer under that law. What an excellent application Leroy made for us in that great segment. Well, coming up, it's Be Ready Always, the Lord's Supper. Why do we partake each week, every week, of the Lord's Supper in the Lord's Church? David Smith will deal with that after we take a brief information break. You may have questions or comments about Good News Today. We'd like to hear from you. Or, if you would like to receive free Bible study materials, please contact us. Our mailing address is Good News Today, P.O. 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
0: 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We'd like to hear from you. Hearing from our viewers is always good news to us. Well, we hope you will take advantage of that contact information. 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And while you're there, sign our guest book and let us know how you are receiving the Good News Today program. We really would appreciate having that information. We always do want to hear from our Good News Today audience. Right now, we want to hear from David Smith in another excellent Be Ready Always segment.
3: Peter reminds us to sanctify the Lord God in our hearts and to be ready always to give an answer to everybody that would ask us for the reason of the hope that is within us and to do it with meekness and fear. 1 Peter 3, verse 15. Hi, I'm David Smith, and this is Be Ready Always. One of the most distinguishing features of the Church of Christ is that every single Sunday we gather together, and as a part of our service on Sunday, our worship to God, we observe the Lord's Supper, just like He established. The unleavened bread, the fruit of the vine, the bread representing the body that was given in our stead, the fruit of the vine representing the blood He shed for the remission of our sins, just like He said in Matthew 26, verses 26 through 28. And sometimes folks have questions. They wonder why we do it every first day of the week, when in the religious world in general, they may see people who don't do it at all, or maybe just once or twice a year, or maybe quarterly. And so there's a large question that looms over the Lord's Supper about the frequency of it. How often should we be taking the Lord's Supper? Have you ever been asked that question before? Have you ever been stumped? Have you ever wondered, you know, I wish I had a good answer. I know we do it every week. I just wish I knew how to explain that we could take it every first day of the week, and that's why we do it, because that's what we read in the Bible. So let's take a look together, and let's, for our benefit, let's study the Scripture together to see how frequently we should be observing the Lord's Supper. Let's turn our Bibles, first of all, to Acts chapter 2. Acts chapter 2. In Acts chapter 2, on the day of Pentecost, all of those people are converted back in verse 41. And the Bible follows by saying this, "And they continued steadfastly in the apostles' doctrine and fellowship, and in the breaking of bread," or the breaking of the bread, "and in prayers." The breaking of the bread here is a reference to the Lord's Supper. In fact, almost all of the actions of worship are represented in the language in some way or another. We have prayer, and we have the preaching of the gospel, and doctrine and fellowship would involve the giving and also the singing. All those things are involved, and so we have worship presented in this passage. And what we want to do is we want to underline or take a pen in some way, circle the word steadfastly. Now that's a way of saying that what they did habitually. They did constantly. They did steadfastly. Already, if that's the only verse we had, already we would know that it's more than just on occasion. It's something they did regularly. This is something that they did consistently. They consistently observed the breaking of the bread. But when did they do it? So somewhere out beside verse 42, let's make a note and write 20 and then verse 7. So Acts chapter 20 and verse 7. We can go to Acts 20 and verse 7. And the Bible says this, "Now on the first day of the week, when the disciples came together to break bread." Now that's what they were doing back in verse 42 of Acts chapter 2. But now we find they come together on the first day of the week to break bread. "Paul, ready to depart the next day, spoke to them and continued his message until midnight." So, they come together on the first day of the week to break bread. Let's underline the phrase, "to break bread." Now, that's a purpose statement. If I go to the store to buy milk, then the reason I went to the store is to buy milk. If I go to do something and I say, "I'm going to mow the yard," then I'm going for the purpose of mowing the yard. If we were to ask someone, we'd say, "Read this verse and let's answer this question. Why did the disciples come together on the first day of the week? What was the purpose of their coming together?" We could read this and we could say, "Oh, they came together to break the bread. They came together to take the Lord's Supper." When did they come together to take the Lord's Supper? On the first day of the week, on Sunday. Now, when were they doing this? Regularly. Acts 2:42, they were doing this habitually. This was constant. This was steady that they were doing this, which would lend itself to every first day of the week. In fact, the language of chapter 20 and verse 7 would say that they're doing this every first day of the week. That's when disciples came together, on the first day of the week. What were they doing? They were observing the Lord's Supper. Now, we can make a note to Acts 21 and verse 4. Or to Acts 28 and verse 14. And we could see that every time Paul would go to a certain place and find disciples, he would stay 7 days just like he did here. And it would imply that he's delaying and he's waiting to worship with people. Why would he do that? To break the bread, to the first day of the week, to take the Lord's Supper. Maybe somewhere out beside Acts 20 and verse 7, we could write 1 Corinthians 16 verses 1 and 2. And of course, Paul says, "As I have given order to the churches of Galatia, even so do you. Upon the first day of the week," literally in the original language, on the first day or every first day of the week, "let every one of you lay by in store as God hath prospered him, that there be no gatherings when I come." So as a congregation, they would come together every first day of the week. Acts 27. What was the purpose of their coming together? To break the bread. How often did first century Christians break the bread? How often did they come to take the Lord's Supper? Every Sunday. That's why we do it today. So the next time someone says, "I'm curious why you take the Lord's Supper every Sunday," we can say, "Well, that's what first century Christians did, and they did that because the apostles taught them to do that, and if the apostles taught them to do that, then it's direction from heaven. We do it because God wants us to observe the Lord's Supper every single Sunday." We now are ready to give an answer. I'm David Smith, and this is Be Ready Always.
0: Well, David Smith has given us excellent Bible information about the Lord's Supper, and our G&T Q&A coming up deals with the Lord's Supper. Specifically, what does it mean to partake of the Lord's Supper unworthily? We'll get to that question in our final segment after we take another brief information break. We'll be right back. You may have questions or comments about Good News Today. 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Our mailing address is Good News Today, P.O. 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
4: 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We'd like to hear from you. Hearing from our viewers is always good news to us. Well, again, we do hope you'll take advantage of our contact information we have just given you. 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We also want you to like us on Facebook and follow us on Twitter. And again, we remind you to visit our website at gnttv.org. Well, our final segment, our GNT Q&A, what does it mean to partake of the Lord's Supper unworthily? Well, David Smith, as we mentioned, talked about the Lord's Supper earlier. This specific question relates to something that is said in Paul's inspired writings about the Lord's Supper in 1 Corinthians 11, specifically verse 27. Therefore, whoever eats this bread or drinks this cup of the Lord in an unworthy manner, as the New King James renders it, will be guilty of the body and blood of the Lord. And so he talks about, again, verse 29, he who eats or drinks in an unworthy manner, eats and drinks judgment to himself, not discerning the Lord's body. Now, that's an important phrase, not discerning the Lord's body, because it tells us something about not eating the Lord's Supper in a worthy manner, or eating it in an unworthy manner, back in verse 27. Keep in mind that the church at Corinth was having a problem with the Lord's Supper because they were mixing it with their love feast or their common meals, and failing to make a distinction between the two, and abusing the Lord's Supper by so doing, and by not waiting for others, etc., preferring others over others, etc. So that was the problem with which Paul is dealing. And so, in so doing, he says, those who eat the bread or drink the cup of the Lord in an unworthy manner. Keep in mind, the specific problem was they were combining the Lord's Supper with the common meal and failing to discern the Lord's body. So you drop down to verse 29, eating and drinking judgment by not what? Not discerning the Lord's body. So it has to do with how we partake when we are partaking of the Lord's Supper, and we should be concentrating on the Lord's Supper. Thanks for being with us. Always.

Hello, my name is Cameron Freeman, and we are so glad that you're watching the Gospel Broadcasting Network. Here at GBN, one of our favorite questions to hear is, where is that in the Bible? We want you to know you always have a right to ask that of any preacher, pastor, or priest. We would encourage you to do so. Ask us the same thing, even if it's because you didn't have time to write down the book, chapter, or verse when the speaker said it. Thanks for watching, and we are glad that you're watching the Gospel Broadcasting Network.

Hello, my name is Roy Knight for Let's Study the Bible Together. Today we will be looking at Acts chapter 27, beginning in verse 1 and going down through verse 26. Before we begin, we need to remember where we were before as we understand the narrative and the flow of the book of Acts. You remember that in Acts chapter 26 that Paul appeals to Caesar, and thus he is on his way to Rome. So as we begin chapter 27, we begin this adventure. In verse 1 it says, "And whenever it was decided that we should sail to Italy, they delivered Paul and some other prisoners to one named Julius, a centurion of the Augustine regiment. And so entering a ship of Adramyttium, we put to sea, meaning to sail along the coast of Asia. Aristarchus, a Macedonian of Thessalonica, was with us." I want us to note at the very beginning in verse 1 that we go back to the pronoun that we have seen before, that word "we." And the word "we" there means that Luke is there. Luke is there as he is writing, as he is the companion of Paul. You remember that he is the beloved physician. And it's interesting to note here, in comparison to all the other "we" sections within the book of Acts, that this is the longest section that we have with Paul and Luke. But I also want us to consider as well this man named Aristarchus at the very end. We've seen Aristarchus before in Acts chapter 19 and verse 29. We see him in Ephesus where it says, "So that the whole city was filled with confusion and rushed into the theater with one accord, having seized Gaius and Aristarchus, Macedonians, Paul's traveling companions." Again, we would see him in the very next chapter, in Acts chapter 20 and verse 4, where we see that he accompanied Paul to Jerusalem to bring relief to the saints. Again, we would have Paul writing about him in Colossians chapter 4 and verse 10, and here he is described as "my fellow prisoner" in Philemon chapter 1 and verse 24.

westward and eventually ending up in Rome. But I want us to take a little bit closer look at this map as we see again that they will be leaving from Caesarea, that they will be going north along the coastline, that they will go up to Sidon and then off the coast of Cilicia and then end up in Myra, and eventually they will get to Rome, but it is a slow process in doing this. Remember that at this time that there's no automobiles, that there's no planes. If you're going to get somewhere fast, you either have to walk quickly or you're going to have to get on a ship and go across the sea. I want us to go ahead and pick up in verse 3 here of Acts chapter 27. And it says, "And the next day we landed in Sidon, and Julius treated Paul kindly and gave him liberty to go to his friends and receive care." Notice, first of all, that we're looking at Sidon here. And Sidon is probably about 70 miles north of Caesarea. But also consider that Julius treated Paul kindly. He didn't have to, but he did. He was a centurion, and an interesting study would be to go back through the New Testament and look at all the centurions, and most of which we see have been very kind, and here we see that he treated Paul very kindly. Notice that he was allowed to go to his friends, and also that he might receive care. Now, we have to wonder about what this care might would be. Does it involve clothing? Does it involve food? Or perhaps does it involve medical attention? You remember in Galatians chapter 4 and in verse 15 and chapter 6, verse 11, Paul talks about his eyes or his poor eyesight. Could it have been, and I'm not saying that it is, but could it have been that he is seeking medical treatment at this time? I simply don't know. But I think that it's interesting that you have a centurion here that is friendly towards Paul and allowing Paul to go to his friends to receive care. Also, I want us to consider in verse 4 here, it says, "And whenever we had put to sea from there, that we had sailed under the shelter of Cyprus because the winds were contrary." Notice this, that the winds are already beginning to blow, and this will be a major factor later on in the following verses, but that they went under the shelter here of Cyprus. In verses 5 and 6 it says, "And whenever we had sailed over the sea, which was off Cilicia and Pamphylia, that we came to Myra, a city of Lycia, where the centurion found an Alexandrian ship sailing to Italy, and he put us on board." Now, this idea of Cilicia here may not be a very important part, but I think that it could be. You remember that Cilicia was where Paul lived. It's where he was from. You remember Paul of Tarsus, and Tarsus was a city in Cilicia. I could imagine that as Paul is sailing by this area, maybe looking up at the mountains, that this was a very familiar place to Paul. Perhaps in the mind of Paul, he would be thinking so close but yet so far away as he travels in view of those familiar mountains, and then as they leave and see those familiar landscapes fade in the distance, to thinking of his youth, thinking of his homeland, but yet he is off to a distant land, is he not, to go to Rome to appeal to Caesar concerning Christ. I want us to look again at the very end that it was an Alexandrian ship. This is important because as we get a little bit further into our study in verses 38, it says that it was a wheat ship from Egypt. Later on, we'll see what happens to the wheat as the ship bobs up and down in the Mediterranean. But here, as we're looking at our map, we see that we are slowly sailing westward with some difficulty because the winds are contrary. In verses 7 and 8, it says, "And whenever we had sailed slowly many days and arrived with difficulty off Cnidus, the wind not permitting us to proceed, we sailed under the shelter of Crete of Salamos. Passing it with difficulty, came to a place called Fair Havens near the city of Lycia." Now, again, looking back at our map, we see that we are making a slow progression westward.

0: Lord. We see that the winds are contrary to them at this time, but they enter into a port called Fair Havens. It sounds nice, doesn't it? Perhaps they should have stayed there, but they decided to go further. Notice in verse 9 that it says, "And when much time had been spent, and sailing was now dangerous because the fast was already over, that Paul advised them, saying, 'Men, I perceive that this voyage will end with disaster and much loss, not only of the cargo and ship, but also our lives.'" I want us to consider two things here. First of all, the fast, and also the phrase, "I perceive." Again, Paul would say, "I perceive that there will be much loss, not only of the cargo and the ship, but also the lives." First of all, I want us to consider that idea of the fast. The fast that is spoken of here is the Day of Atonement. This is probably somewhere around October time. And you can imagine that even in our climate, that we are moving from the summertime into the wintertime, and so that there's a change. And so likewise, there's a change in weather here. But even more so whenever we consider the idea of ships being out on the sea. Also, I want us to look at that idea of "I perceive." Paul said, "I perceive." Here we see that his thoughts are not led by the Holy Spirit, but just simple instinct. We remember that God has told Paul that he must go to Rome. That has been for a long time a message of the Holy Spirit to Paul, that he needed to go to Rome. Paul, in his opinion here, is really almost right. There will be a great disaster waiting for them. There will be a loss of cargo. There will be a loss of the ship, but not the loss of lives. And so Paul, in his opinion, is pretty close to about as what's going to happen here. And so when we're looking at verse 11 and following, it says, "Nevertheless, the centurion was more persuaded by the helmsman and the owner of the ship than by the things spoken by Paul. And because the harbor was not suitable to winter in, the majority advised to set sail from there also, if by any means they should reach Phoenix, a harbor of Crete opening towards the southwest and northwest, and winter there." Here's an island of Crete. Here's the expectation of the sailors that they would leave Fair Haven and go up to Phoenix so that they could winter there. And imagine going to a place and wintering there, meaning that they would spend several months in that town waiting for better sailing conditions. So the expectation is that they would go right along the coastline and enter into that seaport. Whenever we're looking at verses 13 and following, it says, "Whenever the south wind blew softly, supposing that they had obtained their desire, putting out to sea, they sailed close by Crete. But not long after, a tempestuous headwind arose called Euroclydon." So whenever the ship was caught and could not head into the wind, we let her drive. Whenever we go on, in verse 16, it says, "And running under the shelter of an island called Clauda, that we secured the skiff with difficulty. Whenever they had taken it on board, we used cables to undergird the ship, and fearing lest that they should run aground on the Sardis sands, they struck sail, and so were driven." In some translations where it says that they struck sail, other translations say that they let down anchor or put down a drift anchor, simply to drag along behind the ship so that if they went into some shallow places, such as the Sardis sands, that the anchor would catch there and would keep them from going all over the place. Imagine what this would have been like. I want you to, in your mind, place yourself on that ship, being bobbed up and down, right and left. They're securing the skiff, which was a small boat, and that they are securing the ship by running cables underneath it to keep it tied together. We see that they're putting out this drift anchor as well. To me, it would have been quite scary. I believe, been seasick, going up and down upon the sea, and seeing that your hope for safety is lost, in essence. Who is going to save you out on this tempestuous sea? I want us to go a little bit further and consider what has happened here in relationship to our map. When we're looking again at the island of Crete, their expectation was to go to Phoenix, but because of this wind, that they are blown off course and that they are going southwest under the island of Clauda here. In verses 18 and 19 it says, "And because we were exceedingly tempest-tossed, the next day they lightened the ship. On the third day, we threw the ship's tackle overboard with our own hands." And when we're talking about the ship's tackle, we're talking about ropes and we're talking about pulleys. We're talking about unessential things here. And they're lightening the ship here so that it will not be so tossed about. When we're looking at verse 20, it goes on to say, "And when neither sun nor stars appeared for many days, and no small tempest beat on us, all hope that we would be saved were finally given up." Now that's a very significant statement here, that all hope of being saved was lost. Have you ever felt like that before? Have you ever felt like that all hope was gone? Imagine being in a sea. There is no radio there. There's no way in which you can send out an SOS during this time. And you feel like that you're going down to the bottom. All hope for them had run out. The only hope that is left is that within prayer and in God. I want you to keep that in mind as we go through the continuation of this lesson. When we're looking at verses 21, it says, "But after long abstinence from food, then Paul stood in the midst of them and said, 'Men, you should have listened to me and not have sailed from Crete and incurred this disaster and loss. And now I urge you to take heart, for there will be no loss of life among you, but only of the ship.'" Verse 23 says, "For there stood by me this night an angel of the God to whom I belong and whom I serve, saying, 'Do not be afraid, Paul. You must be brought before Caesar, and indeed God has granted you all those who sail with you.'" Let's go on to verse 25, and it says, "Therefore, take heart, men, for I believe God that it will be just as it was told me. However, we must run aground on a certain island." Now, think about this, the totality of this journey, feeling that there is no hope. How many times have we in our lives been discouraged? How many times in our life have we felt hopeless, as if there's no hope? You know, we talk about the light at the end of the tunnel, that there's some hope coming down. And many times people will say, well, the light at the end of the tunnel is a train. Well, sometimes we feel like that, don't we? We feel discouraged. We feel as if there is no help whatsoever. We reach out to friends and family and we receive no help. We run through situations in our mind and almost run ourselves ragged, trying to come up with solutions to our problem. And sadly, many people do give up. They give up. But as far as the Christian, we know that there is another option. And as far as the Christian, our first option should be God. I want us to consider that where we are today oftentimes is not where we will be tomorrow. Today, it may be overcast. It may be rainy in our lives. It may be depressing within our lives. But I want you to remember that this probably is not the first time that you have encountered storms within your life. I know that with most people, we have good days and that we have bad days. We have sunny days in which we will have so much joy, and we feel like this day is probably like a day that we would experience in heaven. And then there are other days in which we are down and discouraged. I want you to think back over your life and consider those times in which you've been discouraged before and felt helpless, but yet the next day was a different day. You've overcome it. You are able to experience the joys once more. And now here you find yourself stuck in another discouraging situation. Please consider that today is not all that there is. That there are many days that are stretched out before us, Lord willing, of course. That there are many days that are stretched out. And I want us to consider that what we're experiencing today may not be what is there tomorrow. Sometimes when we go through the storms of life, that the sun is just over to horizon, we never know what tomorrow is going to hold. And sometimes through trials, as Paul has gone through his trials with all these people on board the ship, and they're thinking, all is lost. Was it? Was all lost? Was the ship going to go down? Was everyone going to perish? Well, that was the thinking that they were going through. Did they? No. They survived. All of them survive at the very end. Paul is right that they do run the ship aground. The ship is lost, yes, certainly. The cargo is lost, certainly. But the most important thing is saved, and that is their lives. Your life is very important in the sight of God. Your life is precious in the sight of God and those who are around you, of your friends and of your family. And I want you to hold on. I want you to stay encouraged. And as I said before, that there is a place for the Christian by which we can go, and that is to God. He is there to provide us wisdom through His Word, comfort through prayer, and we can always rest upon His promises that He will never leave us nor forsake us. Whenever everyone else in the world seems to turn their back upon us, God is always there. And a lot of times people would say, yeah, but I wish that I had a physical shoulder to lean upon. And I understand that. It's always good to have those who are there to help you out and to encourage you. But sometimes we may not. But yet God is there. How do we know that God is there? Because God doesn't lie. God loves His people. And God wants the best for His people. And He wants the best for you. As He wanted the best for Paul, and as He wanted the best for all those on board the ship. I would encourage you to hang in there, no matter what situation that you're in. Place your faith in God, pray to Him, seek wisdom from His Word, and consider that tomorrow is another day. I thank you for your time. On our next section, that we'll pick up from this verse, and we'll go on and we'll continue to look at the continuation of Paul's journey to Rome. So I encourage you to come back, and I encourage you to remember the things in which I said. Look up, go to God in prayer, and remember that God is always there. Thank you again for your time, and I'll see you next time on Let's Study the Bible Together.
1: The question, who is Jesus, is not as simple as it seems,
2: right?
1: Because there's so much to unpack. But we do have an issue in the world of people saying, okay, yeah, in theory, Jesus is just as great as Santa Claus. He's a great story. He helps children behave. But that's really it. There, you know, Santa is not this, and Jesus is the same thing as Santa. How do we prove that Jesus is a real being? What would you do if someone asked for proof?
2: Well, there's extra biblical proof. We have the writings from the first century of historians. If all we had and people were to take the Bible and just say, look at it from a historical document, there is much proof about who he was associated with and all of that, and coming before Pilate and all of that well documented as well. And so those are things that I think are key when you look at, we can go outside the Bible to see evidence that, yes, he was a real man.
3: Jupiter is the king of the planets in our solar system, being by far the most massive and larger than any other in the solar system. Jupiter is the fifth planet out from the sun and five times farther out than Earth, orbiting beyond the asteroid belt that divides the inner terrestrial planets from the outer gas giants. Although its distance from Earth varies throughout the year, Jupiter's enormous size allows it to still be one of the brightest objects in the night sky, brighter than any star. As such a bright object, Jupiter has a long history of being observed, but it wasn't until the invention of the telescope that Jupiter's true, stunning beauty and intriguing design became known. Jupiter's physical parameters are impressive. Its diameter is approximately 11 times larger than Earth's. Its mass is almost 2.5 times greater than Mercury, Mars, Venus, Earth, Uranus, Neptune, and Saturn combined. And due to Jupiter's monstrous mass, the force of gravity you would feel at the top of Jupiter's atmosphere would be about 2.5 times greater than here on Earth. This means that if you weigh 200 pounds on Earth, you would weigh 500 pounds on Jupiter. Now, Jupiter is a drastically different kind of planet from Earth. Earth is a terrestrial planet, meaning it has a rocky surface, and that defines the majority of its size. Jupiter, on the other hand, is classified as a gas giant. It has no visible solid surface, and its size is dominated by an extremely thick and dense gaseous atmosphere. Jupiter's atmosphere is composed of various layers of gas, preventing us from seeing very deep into the atmosphere. Even looking through a small telescope, you can see the outermost layers of Jupiter's atmosphere, and they're visible as distinctly impressive bands. The alternating light and dark colored bands are caused by the turbulent winds and the storms that stir up different varieties of gases, and they cause the clouds to rise and to fall to different heights. Probably the most recognizable and fascinating feature on Jupiter is its Great Red Spot. Named for its appearance, this giant oval-shaped storm in Jupiter's atmosphere has existed as far back in time as telescopes have been able to observe it. In many ways, this storm is similar in structure to hurricanes that we have here on Earth, but far more extreme and gigantic in proportion. It has a size three times larger than our entire planet and reaches wind speeds almost 400 miles per hour. The amazing turbulence of Jupiter's atmosphere is driven in part by Jupiter's rotation speed. While Earth takes 24 hours to make one rotation on its axis, the much larger Jupiter makes one rotation in less than 10 hours. This incredibly rapid rotation makes Jupiter the fastest rotating planet in the solar system, and it sets up the conditions for the Great Red Spot, along with other extreme atmospheric conditions. King of the planets, Jupiter is also a host to an impressive array of moons. More than 60 moons have been discovered orbiting around Jupiter. These moons vary in all shapes and sizes, from irregularly shaped moons, only a few miles in diameter, to Ganymede, the largest moon in the solar system, one that is even bigger than the planet Mercury. Of all of Jupiter's moons, the most well-known are the four Galilean moons, Io, Europa, Ganymede, and Callisto. And these four moons are Jupiter's largest and even big enough to be visible in backyard telescopes. The extreme diversity of all the moons can easily be seen in these four examples. Io is a violently active moon with the greatest amount of volcanic activity in the whole solar system. Some of its volcanoes spew gases and vapors hundreds of miles above its surface. On the other hand, Europa is a world that is encased under a frozen surface. The largest moon, Ganymede, is a cold and rocky world with a diameter over 3,200 miles wide. And last of all, the darkest and the farthest out of the Galilean moons, Callisto, is the most heavily cratered object in the solar system. Fire, ice, rock, and craters. Jupiter and its system of moons are an incredible testament to the existence and functional complexity and fine-tuning of the laws in our cosmos. With its multitude of orbiting moons, having variation in size and scale and composition, the Jupiter system resembles a miniature solar system. Yet the same physical laws that maintain Jupiter's complex system also govern the larger arrangement of our solar system, and ultimately the cosmos as a whole. As we study this small-scale yet analogous system, we see that these celestial bodies demonstrate an intelligence behind the order in operation, and they attest to God's creative nature.

The Dayspring from on high hath visited us to give light unto them that sit in darkness and in the shadow of death, to guide our feet into the way of peace. Dayspring is an effort to be in touch with good people who love God and who believe that the Bible is His Word.

0: Dayspring is brought to you by your neighbors from Churches of Christ in this area. And now, visit with us as we draw near to God.
1: My hope, my prayer is that all is well with you today. It is certainly a pleasure to spend some time with you. We're glad that the Lord has given us His Word. And as we sit before that volume, the Scripture, and think together about what it says, may the Lord give us the strength to apply it to our lives. Matthew chapter 6, verse 24. Our Lord's language, disturbing language. Jesus said, "No man can serve two masters, for either he will hate the one and love the other, or else he will hold to one and despise the other. Ye cannot serve God and mammon." That last phrase, ye cannot serve God and mammon. That's the same as saying this is an impossibility. It cannot be done. The English Standard Version of that passage says, ye cannot serve God and money. Perhaps we stumble at the word mammon. It's difficult to define. Sometimes it carries with it an insatiable appetite for worldly goods. One version reads, you cannot serve God and wealth. You can't serve God and possessions. Cannot do that. Now, somebody says, I'm going to try anyway. That seems to be the philosophy of our age. I'm going to try just the same. It's impossible. I want to live in two worlds at the same time. I want to live in the world where I serve money. And I also want to live in the world where I serve God at the same time. Jesus says, that's impossible. You cannot do it. Matthew 12 and verse 30, a little different bent. Jesus said, he that is not with me is against me, and he that gathers not with me scatters abroad. Matthew 6:24 pictures for us at least the trial of living in two worlds at the same time. Matthew 12 and verse 30, the Lord's language there indicates to us the effort of somebody who doesn't want to be in either world. He says, I want to be in a neutral ground somewhere in between them. If I'm not with Jesus, I'm against him. That's what he said. There's no such thing as neutrality. But in our text in Matthew 6 and verse 24, here's God's world and here's the other world. And we want to live in both of them at the same time and be servants to both worlds. And the Lord's language says, that's impossible. You cannot do that. I'm sure it would help us to talk about the word serve. You cannot serve God and mammon. That seems to be the key to understanding that passage. To serve means to be enslaved to something. I am a slave to it, just like some people become slaves to alcohol. It has them under its complete control, or to gambling, or a number of other habits that turn into addictions. Serve God, or serve money. And Luke 17 and verse 10, a great attitude for us to have. So likewise ye, when ye have done all that is commanded you, say, we are unprofitable servants. We've done that which was our duty to do. That's a tremendous attitude. That should be our attitude about serving God. I'm unprofitable. I'm doing what it is my duty to do, but I've got Him first in my life. There's the key. I'm serving God. Matthew 20, Jesus facing an argument among His disciples. Who's going to be most important? And Jesus said to them, he that would be chief among you, let him be your servant. Let him be your slave. If you want to be important, then be a servant. That's the way to the top. When Jesus was tempted by the devil in the early chapters of Matthew, after one of those trials, Jesus said to the old devil, thou shalt worship the Lord thy God, and him only shalt thou serve. Him only, not him and something else, not God and money, but him only shalt thou serve. The force of that language brings to focus for us this verse, you cannot serve God and mammon. Serve God, serve him only. 1 Thessalonians, in 1 Thessalonians chapter 1 and verse 9, our Lord, the Apostle Paul said, for they themselves show us what manner of entering in we had unto you, and how ye turned to God from idols to serve the living God. Their conversion from idolatry to God was a conversion to serving the living God. When a person becomes a Christian, he becomes a new servant to the Lord, enslaved by the Lord. There's the idea. Philippians 2 and verse 5, let this mind be in you, which was also in Christ Jesus. Think like he thought. Who being in the form of God, thought it not robbery to be equal with God, but made himself of no reputation, took upon him the form of a servant, and was made in the likeness of men. Being found in fashion as a man, he humbled himself and became obedient unto death, even the death of the cross. Notice, Jesus' thinking is this. He took upon him the form of a servant, a slave. Paul commends that to you and to me. That's our attitude. Insofar as the Lord is concerned, we are his servants. We are enslaved to him. He owns us. When we see it in that respect, then when Jesus said, ye cannot serve God and money, that's an impossibility. Service to God means you're free from the other. You cannot do both of them. Know ye not that to whom ye yield yourselves servants to obey, his servants ye are to whom ye obey, whether of sin unto death or of obedience unto righteousness. God be thanked, ye were the servants of sin, but have obeyed from the heart that form of doctrine delivered you. Being then made free from sin, ye became the servants of righteousness. Beautiful picture, Christians, servants of righteousness, free from service to sin. And so we're servants. But you can't be servants to two masters at the same time. No man can serve two masters. One will become more powerful than the other. And in the end, you'll only serve one of them. No man can serve two masters. He'll either hate one and love the other, or else he will cleave to one and despise the other. Ye cannot serve God and mammon, or money, or wealth. Now, I'm turning to 1 Timothy chapter 6, a passage that's rather familiar to us. But perhaps we need to think about that passage in a different light. Verse 6, 1 Timothy 6, godliness with contentment is great gain. For we brought nothing into this world, and it's certain we can carry nothing out. Having food and raiment, let us therewith be content. They that will be rich fall into temptation and a snare, and into many foolish and hurtful lusts, which drown men in destruction and perdition. For the love of money is the root of all evil, all kinds of evil. That passage speaks to this verse. You cannot serve God and mammon. If you will be rich, if that's your goal, if that's what you serve daily, to be rich, to gain more, the love of money leads to disaster. That's what Paul said. It leads to disaster. Later in that same chapter of 1 Timothy 6, Paul said, charge them that are rich in this world, that they be not high-minded, nor trust in uncertain riches, but in the living God who gives us richly all things to enjoy. Be not high-minded. Do not trust in riches. They're uncertain. We have difficulty learning that lesson. I want to serve God, but I also want to serve money, wealth. So, in Luke chapter 12, verse 15, Jesus said, take heed and beware of covetousness, for a man's life consists not in the abundance of the things which he possesses. That's not his life. He spake a parable saying, the ground of a certain rich man brought forth plentifully. He thought within himself, saying, I have no room to bestow my fruits and goods. This will I do, he said, I'll pull down my barns and build greater. And there will I bestow my fruits and goods. I will say to my soul, soul, thou hast much goods laid up for many years. Take thine ease, eat, drink, and be merry. But God said to him, thou fool, this night is thy soul required of thee. Then whose shall those things be which thou hast provided? Here was a man who was serving money, wealth, possessions. That's what he had on his mind. And he died and left it all to somebody else. James. James chapter 5, verse 1. Go to now, ye rich men, weep and howl for your miseries that shall come upon you. Your riches are corrupted and your garments are moth-eaten. Your gold and silver is cankered, and the rust of them shall be a witness against you, and shall eat your flesh as it were fire. Ye have heaped together treasure for the last days. Behold, the hire of the laborers who have reaped down your fields, which is of you kept back by fraud, cries. And the cries of them which have reaped and are entered into the ears of the Lord of Sabaoth. Ye have lived in pleasure on earth and been wanton. Ye have nourished your hearts as in a day of slaughter. Warning against the rich who love their riches. Warning. You're fattening yourself for the day of slaughter. Well, 2 Peter. 2 Peter chapter 1, chapter 2, at verse 1. The Apostle Peter wrote, "But there were false prophets among the people, even as there shall be false teachers among you, who privily shall bring in damnable heresies, even denying the Lord that bought them, and bring upon themselves swift destruction. Many shall follow their pernicious ways, by reason of whom the way of truth shall be evil spoken of, and through covetousness shall they with feigned words make merchandise of you, whose judgment now a long time lingers not, and their damnation slumbers not." Covetousness causes them to make merchandise of other people, turns them into merchandise to be bought and sold, to make money off of. An ugly picture. Mark chapter 10. In Mark chapter 10 at verse 24, Jesus said, "Children, how hard it is for them that trust in riches to enter into the kingdom of God." Hard to do. "It is easier for a camel to go through the eye of a needle than for a rich man to enter into the kingdom of God." A person who is attached to his riches, his wealth, who serves money, it's hard for that person to ever be motivated to enter the kingdom. Easier for a camel to enter the eye of a needle for a rich man to go into the kingdom of heaven. There's that idea. We're servants of wealth, of money. Makes it difficult for us. Deuteronomy chapter 8, verse 17. "They say in thine heart, my power and the might of mine hand hath gotten me this wealth. But thou shalt remember the Lord thy God, for it is he that giveth thee power to get wealth, that he may establish his covenant which he sware unto the fathers, as it is this day." You get so boastful that you say, "I'm wealthy and I made it all myself." Forget that it's God who gives you the power to get wealth. You cannot serve God and wealth. It can't be done. And the Bible paints an ugly picture of those who make wealth their God, who serve mammon instead of God. Now think with me about the application of some of this. Here is a church of people who serve money instead of God. What effect does this have on that church? They meet for worship, but it does have an effect on them. The people in the pews serve not God. They've put him in second place. They're trying to do two things at once, and it can't be done, Jesus said. They can't serve the world with its riches, and at the same time serve God. So hear this description Revelation chapter 3. In Revelation chapter 3, at verse 15, Jesus said to a certain church, "I know thy works, that thou art neither cold nor hot. I would that thou wert cold or hot. So then, because thou art lukewarm and neither cold nor hot, I will spew thee out of my mouth." Here is a church that's lukewarm. They're obnoxious. They go through the motions. Their heart's not in it. It's a dead church. What brought that about? What caused them to be so indifferent and cold in their service to God? Well, listen to it. The next verse reads like this. "Because thou sayest, I am rich and increased with goods and have need of nothing." There's their problem. They're serving mammon. They've put money first place in their lives. And that verse goes on to say, "And you know not that thou art wretched and miserable and poor and blind and naked." Not literally, but spiritually. You're poor and blind and naked, wretched and miserable. Spiritually speaking, you're bankrupt. And so you meet on the Lord's Day to worship. Yes, you meet, but your worship is cold and dead and has no spirit in it. Just going through some motions. There's a form there, but that's about all there is. Have a form, but deny the power of it. Got other things on your minds. Got business decisions to make. Got houses to buy. Automobiles to buy. Go to the market. Spend money. And make money. Can't serve God and money. But we're trying, aren't we? We're trying so hard. And as long as we're trying to put two on the throne at the same time, we'll at least be ineffective in serving God. We somehow deceive ourselves into thinking that God accepts worship that comes from hearts that are in love with the world and that are serving material things, possessions, cold, dead, lifeless. And so this church has a song service, but oh, how pitiful it is. Draggy. Nobody in the pew sings, just mumbles. Some of them don't even open their mouths. They're there, to their credit, they're there, but they don't have God on the throne. Does God accept their worship? You answer that for yourself. You cannot serve God and mammon. Prayers are prayed, but they're stale. They're repeated over and over and over again, the same phrases, and there's no earnestness in their prayer life. When they observe the breaking of bread, the communion, the Lord's Supper, it's just a ceremony, something that has to be done to make sure we're covering all of our bases. And so for 6 days, we serve money. And then we think on the seventh day we can turn all that off and become servants of God. And Jesus said, that's an impossibility. You cannot do it. Love not the world. If any man love the world, the love of the Father is not in him. 1 John 2 and verse 15. The love of the Father is not in him. Why? Because he loves the world. James 4 and verse 4. James wrote, "Friendship with the world is enmity with God." Oh, my friend, These words from Jesus in Matthew 6 and verse 24 are pointed right at people who think of themselves as Christians, who are in love with the world, who are friends with the world, who have worldly goals and ambitions, and they're first in their lives, who are servants of money, wealth, material things, possessions. And the Lord, in language that's stern and plain and forceful, you cannot serve God and money. That means you got to make up your mind. It's either one or the other, but not both. That's a disturbing thought, is it not? It hits close to home. And yet, if we want to go to heaven, we must put the Lord first in our life and crowd everything else out. Thank you for being our guest today. Until the next time, may the goodness of God be yours in full measure.
0: 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May the peace of God rule in your hearts. And may the light of Christ brighten heaven's way.
2: Have you ever heard of what is called the sinner's prayer? Frequently, when discussing what a person must do to be saved from his sins, he'll be told that he needs to say a prayer and ask Jesus to come into his heart. He will be directed to pray what is called the sinner's prayer. It normally reads something like this: Dear God, I know that I'm a sinner, and I ask for your forgiveness. I believe Jesus Christ is your Son. I believe that He died for my sin and that you raised Him to life. I want to trust Him as my Savior and follow Him as my Lord from this day forward. Guide my life and help me to do your will. I pray this in the name of Jesus. Amen. Friend, would you be surprised if I told you that no such prayer is found anywhere in the Bible, and that no one in the New Testament was ever saved by saying such a prayer? Now, you might think, surely that prayer must be in there somewhere because we're told this all of the time. But in truth, it's not there. In fact, the book of Acts, which is sometimes called the book of conversions, contains many accounts of people becoming Christians and being saved from their sins. But in all of those accounts, none of them said this sinner's prayer. As a matter of fact, none of them were saved by prayer at all. Dear friend, every person who was saved in the New Testament age did it the same way. Jesus said in Mark 16:16, "He who believes and is baptized will be saved." There is no other way.
3: This is a production of World Video Bible School. To God be the glory.

Let's talk about gambling. Is it an innocent pastime? Is it a way to fund education or something that helps our community, something that you can do just for extra income? Or is it something with far-reaching consequences? Is it merely a recreational activity, or is it a serious moral problem? A man approached me one day and he said, "I have a friend who likes to play the lottery." And he said, "I was telling him that that's wrong." My friend asked me why. And he said, "I got to thinking and I couldn't come up with a single verse in the Bible that addresses it." And so he said, "I started searching," and he said, "Quite frankly, there's not one." He said, "I've always been told that gambling is wrong, but I can't come up with a single verse in the Bible that addresses this topic." Well, you know, it's true, there's no verse in the Bible that says, "Thou shalt not play blackjack." But it's not the case that the Bible doesn't address gambling. There are a number of biblical principles that come into play to answer this question and that do indeed teach that gambling is wrong. I want to go over some of these principles that I think clearly deal with this issue, because I've heard arguments at times that I thought were very weak. And I've heard people argue, well, gambling is wrong because the Bible teaches that we're to work for our money. Well, that's true. We are to work for our money to make a living. But you know, if that argument's taken at face value, it would also condemn someone giving you a gift. But that's not right. We help poor people. We help people in need. But are they wrong because they accept money from a friend or from a church and they didn't work for it? Of course they're not wrong for that. Or someone might say, well, gambling is wrong because of the risk factor. Well, gambling is not wrong because of the risk factor. Risk in and of itself is not wrong. You know, life itself is a risk. When you get in your car and go to work in the morning, you're taking a risk. Being a Christian is a risk, especially in the first century, being a Christian was a risk. In the Bible, in Matthew chapter 25, the one talent man was condemned because he wouldn't take a risk. When a farmer plants crops, he's taking a risk, but that doesn't mean that he has sinned. When a man buys stock in the stock market, that man takes a risk, but that doesn't mean that he sinned. Risk is not what makes something sinful. And so we've got to be very careful about the arguments that we make. And I think oftentimes in Christianity, I believe the truth suffers because we make weak arguments. All right, let's begin by giving the definition of gambling. What are we talking about exactly? There are three basic elements of gambling. Number one, there's an uncertain, arbitrary event. Number two, there's the wager, something of value like money that's deliberately chanced on a particular outcome. And number three, there's a winner and there's a loser. And the winner wins at the direct loss

Don't lust after, don't long for, don't desire something that belongs to somebody else. Exodus 20 and verse 17 said, "You shall not covet your neighbor's house, you shall not covet your neighbor's wife, nor his male servant, nor his female servant, nor his ox, or his donkey, nor anything that is your neighbor's." Or what about his money that's on the table? How are you going to sit around the table and gamble over a poker game and not violate this passage? In Luke 12, 15, Jesus said, "Take heed and beware of covetousness, for one's life does not consist in the abundance of the things he possesses." Now, why is gambling wrong? Because of what it motivates men to do. Now, here's a second reason. Reason number two, gambling preys on the weaknesses of others. You know, Christian principles are just the opposite of this. Christian principles teach, as we have opportunity, let us do good unto all men. That's Galatians 6:10. Now, that would involve helping those in need, not taking their money. Christian principles teach us to help the poor and to feed the hungry. But gambling does the opposite. It steals from the poor and it robs the hungry. In fact, I have read that the busiest day in the Atlantic City casinos is the day after welfare checks are sent out. Now, that means that people who can't afford it are in the casinos hoping to strike it big. And a gambler may win at the loss of one who can least afford it. It preys on the weaknesses of others. A disproportionate number of the people who play the lottery are very poor. And they take food out of their children's mouths, hoping to win the lottery. In fact, one study found that the poor bet approximately 3 times the amount wagered by persons in the middle and upper income areas. Another study concluded that the lotteries in Connecticut and Massachusetts were equivalent. Now listen to this. They were equivalent to a state sales tax of over 60% on lower income groups. Gambling preys on the weaknesses of people. It profits from the pain of others. It's exactly opposite of what Christianity teaches. Now, reason number three. Here's a third reason. Gambling is wrong because of what I'm calling the fruit test. In Matthew 7, 15 through 20, Jesus laid down a principle, a test, by which every activity, every philosophy could be measured. He said, "Every good tree bears good fruit, but a bad tree bears bad fruit. A good tree cannot bear bad fruit, nor can a bad tree bear good fruit." Now, I know this is written discussing false teachers, but certainly there's a principle here that's true with regard to other activities of life. Now, let's ask this question. What kind of fruit does gambling produce? When legalized gambling arrives in a new community, does it raise the moral standards of that community? Does it help to lessen the hardships of families in that community? Or is it just the opposite? I want to tell you, it's just the opposite. I know that many times if you drive into a state that has legalized gambling, whether it be the lottery or a casino-filled strip or whatever, many times you will see the faces of $10 million winners smiling brightly on roadside billboards. And you might be tempted to think, this is a good thing. It's not a good thing. Gambling doesn't pass the fruit test. 8 months after casinos opened in Gulfport, Mississippi, the Gulfport Police Department noted the following. Now listen to this. Murder increased by 75%. Rape increased by 200%. Robbery increased by 311%. Assaults increased 64%. Burglary increased by 100%. Vehicle theft, 160%. 3 years after the casinos arrived, Atlantic City went from 50th to 1st in per capita crime. Well, what about the great state of Nevada, the home of Las Vegas, probably the gambling capital of the United States? I read that Nevada ranks 1st in suicide, 1st in divorce, 1st in high school dropouts, 1st in homicide against women, near the top of the list for gambling addictions, 3rd in bankruptcies, 3rd in abortion, 4th in rape, 4th in out-of-wedlock births, 4th in alcohol-related deaths, 5th in crime, 6th in the number of prisoners locked up, last in voter participation. Now, somebody might say, well, you know, all of that's not due to gambling. They have prostitution and drinking and other things that might be contributing. And I don't doubt that for a second. But isn't it interesting how these things go together? You know, these statistics show a completely

different billboard from the one that we mentioned just a few minutes ago. You know, you can see very clearly gambling miserably fails the fruit test. All right, number four, fourth reason I would suggest that gambling is wrong comes from the Bible in Proverbs 13 and verse 11. One thing that sometimes people say is there aren't any verses in the Bible dealing with gambling. But you know, there's a very interesting verse in Proverbs 13 and verse 11. Now, the King James says it this way, "Wealth gotten by vanity shall be diminished, but he that gathereth by labor shall increase." Now, the word vanity here caught my attention because that word means emptiness. It means nothingness. And I thought, wealth gotten by emptiness, that sounds like gambling. And so I did some searching, and I looked in some other translations. The English Standard Version says, "Wealth gained hastily will dwindle," but it has a footnote that says, "Wealth gained by fraud." And I thought, again, that sounds like gambling. Another translation says, "Wealth from get-rich-quick schemes quickly disappears. Wealth from hard work grows." Another translation says, "Wealth from gambling quickly disappears. Wealth from hard work grows." I think there's a principle in this particular verse which directly reflects on gambling in a negative way. Now, here's another reason. Reason number five, another argument against gambling, is that it's addictive. You know what happens to people when they win at gambling? Of course you do. They want to win again. They want more. And their greed and their covetousness gets out of control until it just takes control of their lives. Now, do you know what happens when people lose at gambling? Well, they gamble more because they want to win back what they've lost. It's addictive. That's the point. The Nevada Observer references one very interesting piece of information from the Center on Budget and Policy Priorities. It refers to gambling, listen to this, as being recession-proof. Now, what would that indicate? It would indicate that people gamble even when times are hard, even when they can't afford to do it. Why? Because gambling's addictive. You know, so many people fall prey to this addiction that we have organizations in this country such as Gamblers Anonymous. I read that one preacher in Texas said that in that state, in Texas, at least at this point in time, on the back of lottery tickets, there was a phone number for the Gambler's Helpline. Now, that's very interesting to me. Well, he said he called the number, and he asked them to send him some information about gambling problems. And very interestingly, according to this information he received, do you know what the biggest gambling problem was in Texas? It was the lottery. It led with 73%. In the Christian Courier, Wayne Jackson cites one study revealing that 43% of those who gamble have a tendency toward compulsion that results in their spending more money than they can afford to spend. One article that I was reading online referenced the Dallas Times Herald from a number of years ago, and it discussed a pawn shop owner who had people who would come in and sell their artificial limbs, and in one case a glass eye, and in one case a man pulled out a gold tooth, more than one case where they pulled out gold teeth with pliers to hock them for gambling money. Now, friends, that's addiction. 1 Corinthians 6 and verse 12, the Apostle Paul wrote, "I will not be brought under the power of any." Well, Paul, what do you mean by that? Well, what did Paul have in mind when he said that? Listen to another version. Paul says, "I will not engage in any things which," now listen, "might get such a grip on me that I can't easily stop when I want to." But you know, that's the nature of gambling. Now here's a sixth reason. Reason number six. Perhaps one of the most obvious problems with gambling is poor stewardship. You know, in Matthew 25, the Bible talks about the parable of the talents. And oftentimes when that parable is taught, it's used to teach that we should use our talents in the service to God. And certainly, I don't think that's a misuse. We should use our talents in the service of God. But you know, in that parable, a talent refers to a unit of money, just like we might use the term dollar. And some people think that this is specifically a parable dealing with stewardship of our money. Well, whether that's the specific point or not, it certainly has an application. Now, the point of the parable is that God expects us to be good stewards of our money or our blessings or whatever it is that we possess. Now, the one talent man was not a good steward.
Now, how does gambling relate to stewardship? Let's talk about some statistics for a minute. The odds of winning the lottery, of course, it depends on where you play and a number of different factors, but I read that the odds vary from 18 million to 1 all the way to 120 million to 1. Neither one is good. It's not good either way. But would you consider this with me? And I'm going to use the big number here, 120 million to 1. The odds of being struck by lightning are 2,650,000 to 1. That means you're 45 times more likely to die from lightning strike than to win the lottery. You are 120 times more likely to die from flesh-eating bacteria than to win the lottery. The chances of playing golf with three of your friends and two of you getting a hole-in-one in the same hole are higher than winning the lottery. You're 1,200 times more likely to die from snake bite or bee sting than to win the lottery. If you drive 10 miles to purchase a lottery ticket, then you are 20 times more likely to be killed in a car accident along the way than to win the jackpot. Now, I read that two of the biggest lottery programs are Powerball and Mega Millions. Now, for Powerball, the odds of winning the jackpot with any given ticket are 1 in 146,107,962. Now, for Mega Millions, the odds are 1 to 175,711,536. These are higher odds than we were just talking about. The odds of winning either one of these is essentially zero. Now, what if you're a financial manager, your guy at Edward Jones or Charles Schwab Investments or whoever your broker is, what if he was sinking a certain portion of your retirement funds into a fund that had essentially zero chance or a 1 in 175 million chance of being successful? Would you consider him to be a good steward, a good manager of your money? How long would it take you to fire him? You know, the lottery is sinful because the Lord is going to hold us accountable for our stewardship, for our management. I heard one man describe the lottery as a tax on people who don't know how to do math. Now, what did he mean by that? What he meant is that only people who can't understand the odds play the lottery. Okay, reason number 7. Gambling is wrong because of the influence principle. Now, Christians especially need to get a grip on this one, because this is something that even people in the world view as a vice. They treat gambling as a vice. It's an adult activity. In my home state of South Carolina, the law states that you have to be 18 years old to purchase lottery tickets. And you've seen the commercials. What goes on in Vegas stays in Vegas. And they show gambling and alcohol and other activities. You know, there's a reason that Vegas is called Sin City, and gambling's a big part of it. And if you have a person who's a Christian, and he goes out and he plays the lottery, he is devastating his influence. You know, in 1 Corinthians chapter 8, Paul wrote, "If food makes my brother stumble, I will never again eat meat lest I make my brother stumble." 1 Corinthians 8:13. Paul was so concerned about his influence that he would never again do something, even something lawful he was talking about. He would not even do something lawful if it caused a problem, much less something that violates Christian principles like gambling. In James 1:27, the Bible says that pure, undefiled religion involves, in part, keeping yourself unspotted from the world. You know, there's an old proverb that states, "In a bet, there's a fool and there's a thief." And I would mention this, neither one does very well for my reputation. Now let's look at some of the objections that are made in defense of gambling. Now you know, just like I do, that despite all of these problems we pointed out with gambling, there are still some people who try to make arguments to defend it. Now one of the arguments sometimes people will make is they'll say, "There's not a verse in the Bible that says not to." Well, we've already talked about that. There's not a verse in the Bible that says, "Thou shalt not play blackjack." But there are many verses that condemn it in principle. And Proverbs 13:11, I believe, does mention it. Now, another argument that's made sometimes is, well, all of life is a risk. And so they say, gambling is a risk. All of life is a risk. But again, gambling is not wrong because of the risk.
You know, you might be involved in a bet that's a surefire thing, and there's very little risk, but it's still sinful. The risk is not what makes it sinful. Well, thirdly, someone might say, well, gambling is really no different from investing in the stock market. But you know, that's not true. The stock market is not an artificial risk. You profit or you lose based on economic performance of a company. In the stock market, you don't seek to gain at the direct loss of others. In economic gain, all profit is by the exchange of goods and services. And in the stock market, there's a legitimate exchange taking place. Your money goes to work for you, and you're profiting from letting someone else use your money. And that's not a sin. That's an honest economic principle. You can look at Matthew 25, 14 through 30 to see the Bible sets forth that principle. Number four, sometimes people will argue, well, good comes from it. I want to tell you, this is a lie that so many states have been telling. Politicians put forth this argument when they're trying to legalize gambling, and you know how the lie goes. They said, well, we're going to use it for education. It's good for the economy. I would first point out this is a favorite argument of the devil. He uses this in so many areas of life. You know, he'll say abortion. Well, we can use it for stem cell research to save lives. Alcohol. He'll say it's got health benefits. It's good for your heart. Gambling. He'll say it's good for the economy and it helps with education. A man named Michael Fitzgerald, who's a columnist for the Stockton, California Record, he deals with this economic argument for gambling, and specifically he's talking about casinos. He says, not so. He cites a 1994 study out of the University of Illinois that indicated that the social problems created by gambling, gambling addiction, domestic abuse, suicide, crime, indebtedness, etc., outweigh by far any benefits to the community. In fact, the gambling enterprise costs taxpayers $3 for every $1 of state revenue collected. Additionally, a Creighton University study found that counties with casinos have soon doubled the bankruptcy rate of counties without casinos. And so don't buy this benefit argument. According to information on the Nevada Resort Association website from January 2009, over a third of all of the funding for Nevada's public schools came from the gaming industry, gambling. But it's very interesting because when you consult the Nevada Department of Education, you find a different story. Their quick facts guide says that only 15% of the educational funding comes from gambling. You see, the benefit argument is just another carefully crafted lie of the devil. And you know, besides all this, the Bible teaches that it's never right to do wrong. And when Christians start to reason that way, we'll do wrong so that good may come, we really get ourselves into big trouble. Now, a fifth attempt to defend gambling says, well, I only spend a dollar a week. I only buy one lottery ticket a week. I'm not wasting that much money. It's a cheap way to have some fun, and it gives me something to hope for. You know, if you want something to hope for, then lay up for yourself treasures in heaven, Matthew 6:20. And you know, regardless of what you might say, you are wasting money. $1 a week, that's $52 a year. And for a missionary in Africa, $52 a year could make a lot of difference. And certainly it's the case that you're hurting your influence. You know, it would be hard to turn around when you're standing in line to buy a lottery ticket. It would be hard to turn around and try to talk to the person behind you in line about the gospel. And I would say this. If you think about this, I'm only doing a little bit argument. What if we applied that to other areas? What if I said, well, I only look at a little pornography, or I only use the Lord's name in vain a little bit, or I only cheat on my taxes a little bit? We wouldn't accept that argument. Now, let's answer some questions. First, what about the sweepstakes or door prizes or a company that's, say, giving away something in a drawing? Would it be wrong for me to enter my name in the Publisher's Clearinghouse sweepstakes? No, I don't believe that it would be. First, it doesn't fit the definition of gambling. Remember the three basic elements of gambling that we talked about in the beginning of this material? In the sweepstakes, there's no wager. It doesn't cost you anything, and so it doesn't meet the definition of gambling. And the winner doesn't win at the direct loss of the others.
What it amounts to is it's a prize. It's a gift. Now someone says, well, what about a cake raffle where they sell tickets at a school in the winter? You buy the tickets and the winner gets a cake. Well, that would be gambling because it does meet the definition of gambling. It's something that a Christian should not participate in. You know, the devil will tell us a lot of lies. He will tell us that it helps schools, it's good for the education, it boosts the economy. But anything that takes from the poor wreaks havoc on communities, promotes covetousness and addiction, and hurts my reputation as a Christian, that's something that I want no part of. Gambling is a sin any way you roll the dice.

GBN Questions and Answers. We have this good question today. Is an alcoholic responsible to God? Since his addiction has become physical and has such control over his body and mind, is he still accountable to God and will thus lose his soul if he can't control his alcohol addiction? Friends, this is a very good question, and it's a common thing that people deal with. But the answer to this question has to be yes, a person is accountable to God, even if he is an alcoholic. Now, why do we say that? Well, for one reason, because of some of the list of sins that are contained in the Bible. In 1 Corinthians chapter 6 and verse 9, the Bible says, "Do not be deceived. Neither fornicators, nor idolaters, nor adulterers, nor homosexuals, nor sodomites, nor thieves, nor covetous, nor drunkards, nor revilers, nor extortioners will inherit the kingdom of God." There's a similar statement in Galatians chapter 5 and verse 21. Now, if we say that a drunkard is not accountable to God, then friends, we might as well suggest that any of the sins in this list would not be accountable to God. Now, understand the question. The question is that this particular sin is unique because there is a physical addiction associated with it. But I would ask, is it possible for a person to have a sexual addiction? The answer is, of course. Is it possible that some of these other sins could be addictions? And the answer is yes. And I understand there are two sides to this coin. We feel very sorry for people who have gotten themselves in this extremely difficult situation. But you know, at the same time, they are still accountable to God for their behavior. And that includes all of the difficulties that they have brought upon themselves. Friends, Matthew 5 and verse 6 says, "Blessed are those who hunger and thirst for righteousness." Hungering and thirsting are some of the strongest desires that mankind has. And the point of this passage is, when you want it that bad, when you really want to be righteous, you will do it. It is about willpower and the desire to please God.

0: I'm Jimmy Holland, and welcome to another edition of A Preacher and His Work. We get to sit down with gospel preachers from across our country and around the world to get to know them, to help you get to know them just a little bit better. Today we have Brother James Andrews with us. Brother Andrews, I appreciate your time.
1: My pleasure. Thank you.
0: Where congregation are you currently attending?
1: I attend West Huntsville Church of Christ.
0: And how long have you been a member there?
1: Wow. 10 years.
0: 10 years. I know that you do a lot of preaching. What motivated you to get into preaching?
1: I love the Lord. I love the Bible. I wanted to share the message.
0: You know, that's, I think, the best motivation as a gospel preacher is to share that message. You've been involved in editing. You've been involved in preaching. When you look at your experience as a Christian, when you look at your experience as a preacher, if there was one message that you could share with the world, what would that one message be?
1: That Jesus Christ is the Son of God, that He came into the world to save sinners. And Paul said, of whom I stand first. I'm not sure Paul did, but he did at the time. And that's the message I want to share.
0: You know, that's the message that the world needs. And that's always been the message. I'm reminded of what Paul wrote in the book of Corinthians in chapter 2. He said, I came and preached nothing but Christ and Him crucified. In chapter 15, he said, of first importance, I preached.
1: That's correct.
0: You know, the gospel, the death, the burial, the resurrection of Jesus. The world needs that message.
1: I don't claim to be Paul, but I believe that.
0: Amen. Well, brother, appreciate the work that you're doing.
1: Thank you. Appreciate what
0: you mean. I appreciate what you taking time to be with us and to view this interview. And I look forward to being with you next time on The Preacher and His Work.
2: The preceding program was a production of the Fort Payne Church of Christ TV studio located in Fort Payne, Alabama.

All authority has been given to me in heaven and on earth. Go, therefore, and make disciples of all the nations, baptizing them in the name of the Father, and of the Son, and of the Holy Spirit, teaching them to observe all things that I have commanded you. And lo, I am with you always, even

0: We were speaking recently of the restricted, somewhat, quote-unquote, difficult way that leads to life. And you know, there are various reasons why mankind, clothed in flesh, has difficulty becoming spiritual-minded. We focus on the wrong things. We are concerned only with the immediate. I need to read God's Word and to be aware of the fact that I am a spiritual being. But when you really stop to think about it, fallen humanity, alienated from God because of sin, and as we noted, Romans chapter 5 at verse 12, therefore through one man sin entered into the world, and death through sin, so death passed unto all men, for that all have sinned. It's an interesting fact, however, that Jesus said in Matthew 16, verse 18, upon this rock, that's upon the foundation that Peter has just acknowledged, thou art the Christ, the Son of the living God. Jesus said upon this solid foundation, 1 Corinthians 3, verse 11, other foundation can no man lay than that which is laid, which is Christ Jesus, our Lord. So Peter said, thou art the Christ, the Son of the living God. Jesus said, blessed art thou, Simon, son of Jonah. For flesh and blood hath not revealed it unto thee, but my Father who is in heaven. And I say unto thee that thou art Peter, and upon this rock I will build my church, and the gates of Hades shall not prevail against it. And I'll give unto thee the keys of the kingdom of heaven. Whatsoever thou shalt bind on earth shall be bound in heaven. Whatsoever thou shalt loose on earth shall be loosed in heaven. Now that is a comprehensive statement, not understood by many people of this old world. Lord, what are you saying exactly? Well, man, as we noted, is in a fallen estate. Christ came to reconcile man to God, bring him back where he was before Adam and Eve transgressed the prohibition placed upon them in beautiful Eden. Now, you remember that Satan was the cause of Mother Eve's failure. He tempted Mother Eve, lust of the flesh, lust of the eye, and the pride of life. That fruit on the tree of the knowledge of good and evil, good for food, probably some of the best tasting fruit in the garden, no question. Ah, but more than that, pleasant to the eye, lust of the eye. What was desired to make one wise, pride of life. You remember John said, 1 John 2, verse 15, love not the world, neither the things that are in the world. If any man love the world, the love of the Father is not in him. Now listen, all that's in the world, the lust of the flesh, the lust of the eye, and the pride of life, these are not of the Father, but of the world. The world passeth away in the lust thereof, but he that doeth the will of the Father abideth forever. So the only three avenues through which Satan may approach humanity to tempt, lust of the flesh, lust of the eye, and the vanity or the pride of life. He tempted Mother Eve in all three. Now, we noted that in consequence of that, Mother Eve sinned, they fell from grace, that is, paradise was lost, man was alienated from God. Now, Christ came into the world to what end? Well, since then the children are sharers in flesh and blood, he also himself partook of the same, that through death he might bring to naught him that had the power of death, that is, the devil, and might deliver all them who, through fear of death, were all their lifetime subject to bondage. Hebrews 2, 14 and 15. Now, just a moment. What was that promise of Genesis 3, verse 50? Oh, the seed of the woman, Jesus Christ, would deliver a fatal blow to the head of Satan. Christ came, took upon himself flesh and blood, and did what? Oh, he died to what end? That he might bring to naught him that had the power of death, that is, the devil, and might deliver all them who, through fear of death, were all their lifetime subject to bondage. You know, death is the most feared nemesis of this old world. People have an idea, oh, that's it, it's all over, my life is coming to an end, woo, woo, woo, woo. No, no, no, physical death is where it starts. You see, that's the beginning. You are an immortal spirit. You are going to live forever. This is but a ground of preparation. In this old world, we order our lives by a thus saith the Lord, that we may exemplify the principles through which sinful humanity can be reconciled to God. That's what the Lord is talking about in Matthew 16 and verse 18. When he said, upon this rock I will build my church. Church? Yes. He came to seek and to save that which was lost, Luke 19:10. Well, humanity is law. Well, right. Anybody, all men, responsible beings in the world are lost. What was it Paul said, Ephesians 2:12? You were at that time separate from Christ, alienated from the commonwealth of Israel, strangers from the covenants of the promise. Listen, having no hope and without God in the world. Now that accurately describes every responsible human being who has not been cleansed in the blood of Christ. So Jesus Christ came into this world to call men out of the lost state into the saved state. Called out, that's a Greek term, ekklesia, it translated church. That's what the Lord's talking about. He came into this world to bring sinful humanity into a conciliatory relationship with his Maker. There are two classes of responsible people in the world today, as we've often said, the lost and the saved. Those are the only two categories, none other, lost and saved. Man in the world is without God and without hope. He's lost. He is on a fallen estate. Oh, God so loved the world. No, not terra firma, not the globe on which we walk. Spoke this into existence, Psalms 33, verse 9. He's going to burn it up one day, 2 Peter chapter 3 at verse 10. So John 3, verse 16 says that God so loved you and me, sinners. Oh, so, that little adverb of manner, S-O, has really never been fathomed. God so loved sinners, such as you and I, that he gave his only begotten Son to die in our stead, that whosoever believeth on him should not perish, but have everlasting life. That is marvelous beyond my ability to verbalize. I cannot comprehend the love of God, the height, depth, breadth. There's no way that I can fully understand the degree of God's love. Believe it with all my heart, recipient of it, and I appreciate it. I try to be thankful, but I can't be thankful enough. God sent his Son into the world to bring sinful humanity, such as I, back to a right relationship with himself. That's right. Oh, that's what the church is all about. You see, Christ came to call men out of the lost state into the saved state, called out ecclesia, church. So in the world today, you have two classes of responsible people, the lost and the saved. That is, the world and the church. And on occasion, men through erroneous instruction, having been misinformed in time past, they are going to ask the question, well, now, which church? What do you mean? Which God? Which Christ? Which blood? Which Bible? That's foolish, isn't it? Well, certainly it is. You're either saved or you're lost. Oh, no man is saved without the cleansing power of the blood of Christ. Hebrews 9:22. Out of the question. Oh, but when you're cleansed in the blood of Christ, you're added by the Lord to the church. Well, someone says, when would you be cleansed in the blood of Christ? Oh, Paul explains that, doesn't he? In Romans chapter 6, verse 17, whereas you were the servants of sin, you have obeyed from the heart that form of teaching which was delivered you, being then made free from sin, you became the servants of righteousness. Oh, wait, what? Servants of sin. That's right. Man is in a lost estate. Right. But when they, through hearing the gospel of Jesus Christ, obeyed a form of that teaching, they were right then made free from sin. Wait a minute. What is a form of this teaching that would make a man right then free from sin? Well, what was the teaching? The gospel. Paul defines it, of course, in simple terms, as the death, burial, and resurrection of Christ, 1 Corinthians 15, verses 1 through 4. Well, someone says, how would you obey the death, burial, and resurrection of Christ? Same chapter, Romans chapter 6. Back up, well, let's just start with verse 1. What shall we say to these things? Shall we continue in sin that grace may abound? God forbid. How shall we that are dead to sin live any longer therein? Or don't you know, brethren, that all we who were baptized into Jesus Christ were baptized into his death? We were buried, therefore, with him by baptism into death, that like as Christ was raised up from the dead by the glory of the Father, so we also might walk in newness of life. And if you've been planted in the likeness of his death, you shall be also in the likeness of his resurrection. Now, as we've often said, the antithesis of that also is true. If you haven't, you won't. That is, if you have been planted in the likeness of the death of Christ, which takes place in scriptural baptism, of which there is but one, Ephesians 4, verse 5, you couldn't possibly be in the likeness of his resurrection. Oh, but Paul continued, knowing this, that the old body of sin is done away. Goodbye. Friends, when you by faith die to the love of sin, and through repentance you die to the practice of sin, what do you do with dead people? You bury them. You're buried with the Lord in baptism. Oh, then you're cleansed from sin. Yes, but only the blood of Christ can cleanse one from sin. That's right. Where did he shed his blood? In his death. John 19, verse 34. Well, how do I get into his death where his blood was shed? Don't you know, brethren, that all we who were baptized into Jesus Christ were baptized into his death? That's why Peter said in 1 Peter 3:21, the like figure whereunto even baptism doth also now save us. Peter, are you telling me that all a person must do to be saved is simply be baptized? No, sir. No, sir. Salvation is by nothing only. Not by God only, not by Christ only, not by the Holy Spirit only, not by faith only, not by works. Why? Certainly not. Salvation is a matter of faith. Oh, what does faith do? What God said. Oh, then Peter, what you're telling us in 1 Peter 3:21 is at the point of scriptural baptism, one's sins are removed. Why, certainly, arise and be baptized, Peter said to believers, Acts chapter 2, verse 38, and wash away your sins. What? Arise and be baptized in the name of Jesus Christ for unto the remission of your sins. Well, that's the way that thing is done. This baptism, that's for the remission of sins. The only way a sinner such as I can stand justified before God is for the old body of sin to be done away. That's right. That's what happens when I'm cleansed in the blood of Christ. Oh, but I'm not cleansed in the blood of Christ till I go where the blood was shed. That's in his death. Oh, but I'm baptized into his death. Right. That's why Jesus said, he that believeth and is baptized shall be saved. Of course, if you don't believe that, you'll be lost. Without faith, it's impossible to please him. For he that cometh to God must believe that he is a rewarder of them that diligently seek after him. Hebrews 11 at verse 6. You know, that's an interesting statement, too. Pause just a moment here. Notice, without faith, it is impossible to be well-pleasing to him. And many people say, yes, that's right now. You believe in Christ, you're saved. All one must do. That's not what it says. Listen to it. He said, without faith, it is impossible to be well-pleasing to him, for he that cometh to God must believe. Right? The believing is not coming to God. No, no, before you can come to God, you have to believe. Well, that's what Paul was saying in Romans 1:16, isn't it? He said, I'm not ashamed of the gospel, for it is the power of God and the salvation to everyone. No, most people are lost. We noted that. Yeah, Matthew 7, 13 and 14. No, there's no power to save everyone. No, sir. What does Romans 1:16 say? He said, I'm not ashamed of the gospel, for it is the power of God unto salvation to everyone that believeth. Oh, the gospel then is the power of God to save those who believe. Right. Well, someone says, what would a believer have to do with the gospel to be saved by it? Oh, 2 Thessalonians chapter 1, beginning verse 17, he'll come in flaming fire with his holy angels to render vengeance to them that know not God and to them that obey not the gospel, who shall suffer punishment, even eternal destruction, from the presence of the Lord and from the glory of his power. He'll what? He'll render vengeance to them that know not God. Well, somebody says, I know that God is. Man, he's the sovereign creator, sustainer of this whole material, friend. Only a fool would deny that. Psalms 14, verse 1. Psalms chapter 53, verse 1. The fool has said in his heart, there is no God. That won't get it. That won't enable you to escape the punishment set forth in 2 Thessalonians chapter 1, verses 8 and 9. Well, someone says, then how may I know him so as to escape that punishment? Friend, all we know about is what the book says. 1 John chapter 2, verses 3 and 4. Hereby we know that we know him if we keep his commandments. He that saith I know him while he keepeth not his commandments is a liar, and the truth isn't in him. No, I didn't write that. The apostle of love wrote that. Friends, the only way I can know him is to do what he said. As a matter of fact, the only motive that God accepts for Christian service is love. Oh, but this is the love of God, that we keep his commandments. 1 John 5 at verse 3. So then, I, in believing that Jesus Christ is the Son of God, make up my mind that I want to be like him. I'm not going to willfully walk in human tradition and sin and false doctrine. No, no. I'm going to study his word. And I want to be like, oh, then I'll acknowledge that faith and I'll be buried with him in baptism. That's fourth remission of sins, of course, in Acts 2:38, without which I can't stand in a right relationship with God. But you know, on occasion, you'll teach this, and people say, well, I understand that. I understand they're perfect. Why, it's just as simple as ABC, and it is indeed. There's no way you could misunderstand the plan of salvation. And I've had people say, well, I know, preacher, that what you're saying is true, but, man, I'm afraid I can't live it. I just can't live. Oh, I always agree with them. Oh, absolutely. That's out of the question. Impossible. You'd never make it. Someone says, what are you talking about, preacher? Friend, Christ came to save sinners such as I. Or he died in my stead, right. And I appropriate the benefits of his death through a faith that obeys his instruction. That's right. And then I'm delivered from the power of darkness and translated into the kingdom of the Son of God's love. That's it. That's it. I'm no longer in the world without God and without hope. No, no, I'm in the church. Well, somebody says, yeah, but I'm still the same person, clothed in the same old body. I'm going to make mistakes. Well, sure you're going to make mistakes. What was it you said, Paul? Oh, at the act of scriptural baptism, the old body of sin is done away. And you raised a new creation in Christ, 2 Corinthians 5, verse 17. Oh, we understand that, do we not? Sure. Raised to walk in newness of life, Romans 6, 4. What is he talking about? Oh, 1 John 1, verse 7. If we walk in the light as he is in the light, someone says, well, now, I can't do that perfectly. If you could, you wouldn't need him. He came to save sinners. Christianity is a growth. It is a maturation process. I become more and more like Christ as I apply these basic principles to my life. Now, at the point of my initial obedience, when by faith I'm baptized into Christ, I'm saved. The old body of sin is done away. Right. But I'm still in the flesh. That's true. Now, what is it you said, John? If we endeavor to walk in the light, read his word regularly, seek to apply these principles, thy word is a lamp unto my feet, a light unto my path, Psalms 119, verse 105. If we walk in the light as he is in the light, we have fellowship one with another. And listen to this, not as we've said punctiliar. This is not a one-shot proposition. This is linear. This is continuous action. Quite literally, he's saying, and the blood of Jesus Christ, his Son, keeps on cleansing us from all unrighteousness. Friends, that's the only way a sinner such as I can stand in a right relationship with Almighty God. It's through the cleansing power of the blood of Christ. I am his child. Interesting, isn't it? You know, if we had time, you could go back to Exodus chapter 12. Israel's in bondage in Egypt, you remember? God has struck the land of Egypt 9 times. I mean, he's literally devastated the land of old Pharaoh. He doesn't intend to let these people go. God said, one plague more. He'll thrust you out with a mighty arm. But in chapter 12, he said to Moses, this will be the beginning of months unto you. And he said, on the 10th day of this first month, have the head of each house, take a lamb 8 days to a year old without blemish, and put him up. Or he said, on the 14th day of this month, slay that lamb. If it be too much to be consumed by a single family in that night, call on the next door neighbor. Must be eaten in the night in which it's slain. Not a bone of its body shall be broken. That which abides the daylight will be burned without the camp. Now he said, when you slay that lamb on the 14th day of this first month, take a bunch of hyssop, vegetation, dip it in the blood, sprinkle it on the lintels and on the doorposts of the houses where you are. And in 22 and 23 of Exodus 12, he said, stay in that house. Or he said, I'm coming through the land. The firstborn in every house in Egypt, man and beast, will die. There are no exceptions. That's Egyptian, Hebrew, whoever is in the land of Egypt. Firstborn in every house in Egypt will die. Oh, but he said, when I see the blood in the houses where you are, I'll not permit the avenger to enter into those houses. No, no, he said, when I see the blood, I'll pass over you. That's interesting. Not an Israelite died that night, yet in every house in Egypt, the firstborn of man and beast was dead. What was it Paul said? 1 Corinthians 5, verse 7. He said, purge out the old leaven that you may become a new lump, even as you are unleavened, for our Passover hath been sacrificed, even Jesus. All right. Our Passover. Because of my righteousness, my sinlessness, my friend, my righteousness would be as filthy rags in the eyes of God. Make one mistake after, I'm in the house where the blood was shed and placed on the door. You remember? Oh, the church is the house of God. 1 Timothy chapter 3, verse 15. That thou mayest know how men ought to behave themselves in the house of God, which is the church of the living God. Oh, you do know that Christ is the door. John chapter 10, verse 9. Oh, then you should understand that the blood's on the door. Acts 20, verse 28. Right. Well, knowing that, you should know there's safety inside and death lurks outside. What did you say, Lord? I came to call men out of darkness into light. I came to call men out of the lost state into the saved state, specifically. Upon this rock, the eternal truth, I'll build my church. Anyway, I'm going to call men out of the lost state. Acts chapter 2. Peter preached the death, burial, resurrection, ascension, coronation of Jesus Christ on David's throne at God's right hand, reigning over spiritual Israel. His Jewish auditors were cut to the heart. Oh, they believed it. They cried out, "Brethren, what shall we do?" Peter said, "Repent ye and be baptized, every one of you, in the name of Jesus Christ, for or unto the remission of your sins, and ye shall receive the gift of the Holy Spirit, for the promises unto you and to your children, to all that are afar off, even as many as the Lord our God shall call unto him." With many other words, he testified and exhorted them, saying, "Save yourselves from this crooked generation." They therefore that gladly received his word were baptized, and there were added unto them in that day about 3,000 souls. And verse 47, the Lord added to the church daily such as were being saved. What? In this world there's the lost and the saved among responsible people. The world and the church. When a man complies with the blood-sealed covenant of the Son of God, the instruction contained therein, which is very, very simple, very, very basic, and the only reason you do it is called faith. We do it because the Lord said do it. And I have book, chapter, and verse to confirm the action in which I was involved. Then when I do what he said, I am the recipient of the promises predicated upon that action. Why, certainly. So when one is baptized into Christ, he's saved. The saved, that's the church. He adds the saved to the community of the redeemed. So there's just the world and the church. There's the lost and the saved. Friends, the gospel of Jesus Christ is so very, very simple. We need to give our hearts and our lives to a proper understanding. That's living and active, this book. Read it all your life. Teach you more the next day than it did the day before. But it has sufficient instruction, simply expressed, that will enable you to stand in a right relationship with God. And in the meantime, sins are covered in his precious blood. He stands in the divine presence to plead not my righteousness, but his shed blood on my behalf. And God will accept that. That's what the gospel of Jesus Christ, the good news of human redemption, is all about. May God help us in our study and application thereof.
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2: 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If you need help locating a congregation in your area, or if you would like more information about the church described in the Bible, please contact us. Preaching the Gospel is under the oversight of the elders at the Highland Church of Christ in Dalton, Georgia. And now, back to James Watkins.
0: The difficulties involved in salvation. It's mostly a matter of my acquiescence, my acceptance of what God said, my understanding of who I really am. Now, I want to talk in the future about some practical difficulties that people find with the gospel. It is demanding. There's no question about that. Yes, sir. It's a matter of faith. Why, though, would it be difficult for me to obey him who loved me enough to give up equality with the Father, come to this earth, take upon himself flesh and blood, and die, not by firing squad, that would be honorable by comparison, not decapitation, the sword in the hand of the Roman executioner, no, that would be honorable. He died by crucifixion. Crucifixion was reserved as a means of executing the scum of the earth, the very sorriest form of humanity. Oh, that's the way the innocent, guiltless, pure Son of God died in my stead. Friends, it's not difficult for me to submit to his will.

0: Churches of Christ who bring you preaching the gospel are part of the Restoration Movement, a return to the New Testament to restore the first century church, the pre-denominational Church of Christ. We hope you appreciate this Bible plea for people everywhere to abandon the broken cisterns of human religions that can hold no water and to drink from the fountain of living waters found only in the Word of God. Join us next time for Preaching the Gospel.
1: At the 11th of Leviticus, God required of the ancient people Israel to be holy as He was holy. The requirement was repeated at 1 Peter 1. When we have answered the call to holiness, we have separated ourselves from the carnal world and become reserved unto God for God's purposes. Those who have done so have become sanctified and are known as saints. Holy, saint, and sanctified are all forms of the same word. We are taught at the 12th of Hebrews that no man will see the Lord without holiness, and that diligence is required so that one fail not of the grace of God. Perhaps two important things are being taught to us here. First of all, though a man is saved by divine grace, he is still called unto holiness. Secondly, it is with diligence that he develop and maintain the holiness to which he is called, lest he fail to receive God's grace. It is by diligence in holiness and by the grace of God that a man may one day dwell with his Maker.

we continue our study of the book of Job, we are beginning the second round of speeches. We had Eliphaz speak in the first round, then Job answered. Then Bildad spoke, and Job answered. Then Zophar spoke, and Job answered. Now it is time for Eliphaz to speak again. We saw in his first speech that Eliphaz was very dogmatic, and Eliphaz was largely unkind. That said, Homer Haley wrote regarding this second speech, "In the second round of discussion, Eliphaz displayed a remarkable change of tone and spirit." Now, you and I may think, oh, he's going to be nicer in this one, because he was pretty bad in that first one. But Haley continued, "Instead of showing the kind, friendly, and forbearing attitude displayed in his first speech, he now manifested a harsh and severe mood toward Job." I don't know that I would have called Eliphaz's first speech kind, friendly, and forbearing. Perhaps the first couple of verses of Eliphaz's first speech. But we might remember that Eliphaz even suggested that Job's children suffered because of their sinfulness. What we can take from what Homer Haley said is that Eliphaz does grow even stronger and more cruel than he had been in his first speech. Should a wise man, he's referring to Job, remember that Job had, in a sarcastic way, told the friends, "No doubt ye are the people, and wisdom shall die with you. But I have understanding as well as you," chapter 12, verses 2 and 3. Should a wise man, Job, you're wise. Should a wise man utter vain or empty knowledge? Job had not claimed to be a special wise man, but he had claimed to have equivalent knowledge to these who should have been his comforters. Should a wise man utter vain knowledge and fill his belly with the east wind? The east wind would be a scorching wind that dried up springs and vegetation, even destroying houses, Haley says. We might say, as my dad did, fill his belly with hot air. Some people are described as being full of hot air based upon how and what they say. Eliphaz considered himself and Job to be wise men, but he was disgusted.

unreasonable and profitable go hand in hand, as do unreasonable and unprofitable. Here, his speeches, Eliphaz would contend, that is, the speeches of Job, had done no good because he had provided nothing in his own defense. Yea, thou castest off fear. Not only had he provided nothing in his own defense, he had actually put God on the defensive. So he's cast off the fear of God and restrainest prayer before God. Remember that each of the friends had told Job, you need to pray to God, forgetting that that's exactly what God, what Job had done at the outset. Ralph Smith said that Eliphaz felt that Job was a threat to traditional religion. For the mouth of the wise man, uttereth thine iniquity. It uttereth your crooked behavior. That's how Haley described the iniquity. And thou choosest the tongue of the crafty. Thine own mouth condemneth thee, and not I. Yea, thine own lips testify against thee. Homer Haley said, all the organs of speech, mouth, tongue, lips, had contributed to his self-condemnation. Wayne Jackson said, Job's defense is a commentary upon his iniquity, or so Eliphaz takes for granted. Art thou the first man that was born, or wast thou made before the heels? Sometimes someone who's older may be referred to as being older than dirt. That's effectively what Eliphaz is asking Job. Are you as old as dirt? Was Job, Haley says, in a position to have observed all of God's actions since the creation? If not, how could he be so bold as to reject the wisdom of the ancients? Remember that that, along with a mystic vision and tradition, had been one of the lines of argumentation of the friends. The question, Haley continued, is a sarcastic effort to belittle Job's speech. Hast thou heard the secret of God? Were you privy to it? Paraphrasing Haley. The answer to that question is not yet, but he will be, because God is going to speak from chapters 38 through 41. Hast thou heard the secret of God, and dost thou restrain wisdom to thyself? Do you have wisdom limited to you? What knowest thou? The word knowest here would include knowing by observation. So has Job observed? This is going to be extremely important to Eliphaz, verse 17. He is going to speak concerning what he has observed. What knowest thou that we know not? What understandest? The word understand means to separate mentally. Thou which is not in us. This seems to be Eliphaz's answer to chapter 12, verses 2 and 3, and chapter 13, verses 1 and 2. But we need to remember that Job has not claimed to have superior knowledge. He has only claimed to have equivalent knowledge or wisdom, as these friends have. Eliphaz continued, with us, with the friends, are or agree both the gray-headed and very aged men. Chapter 12, verse 12, Job had said that wisdom was with the aged. Haley says, but this was neither to

admit infallibility on their part, nor to say that time makes a thing true. With us are both the gray-headed and very aged men, much elder than thy father. In other words, Job, who may have been the oldest person around, we don't know, but he certainly was aged. His father, who was older than he, was younger than the elders, who had the knowledge that Eliphaz and the friends are calling to. Oscar Wilde said sarcastically, "I'm not young enough to know everything." Here, the older you are and the earlier you are, the greater wisdom you must have had in the mind of Eliphaz. Are the consolations, this word consolation is a very soft word. Consolations could mean gentle, compassionate. This carries the idea of solace. Are the consolations of God, are these soft things of God, the gentle things of God, the compassionate things of God, small with thee? Now, this is an interesting thought. We've got two possibilities, in my estimation, as to what Eliphaz is saying. It could be that he's saying the consolations of God are found in the wisdom that the friends are speaking. But I don't know that that's what he's saying. Remember that he and the other friends have suggested that God is putting this weight of difficulty on Job, all of this pain on Job, because Job has sinned and God wants to get him back into line. If that's the case, then the consolations here are the punishment that Job's receiving. His punishment is a soft consolation from God. It is a compassionate display from God. Remember, the idea of the friends is God is doing a whole lot less to Job than Job's iniquity deserves. So that could be the meaning, and I would not be surprised by it at all. That said, Eliphaz's first speech may help to indicate that he is referring to his own speech as a consolation from God. Are the consolations of God small with thee? Is it insignificant what you've been able to experience or to hear, Job? Can't this make you turn around? Is there any secret thing with thee? Do you have any gentle thing of yourself? Why doth thine heart carry thee away? The heart would be the feelings, the will, the intellect, Strong says. Why doth thine heart carry thee away, and what do the eyes wink at? Dad said that Eliphaz is claiming to be able to see the anger in Job's eyes. He accuses Job of losing his temper. Wayne Jackson calls this explosive emotions. What do thy eyelids wink at? That thou turnest thy spirit. All right, we've seen the heart, we've seen the eyes. Now we see the turning of the spirit. The spirit here is the breath or life, Strong says, against God. And lettest such words go out of thy mouth, such as the blasphemy that Job has been speaking. What is man? We saw this question earlier in the book. What is man that he should be clean, that he should be translucent, that he should be innocent? Remember that Job had not claimed to be, Job 7:20.
Homer Haley said the general term man would apply as well to Eliphaz and his friends as it did to Job. Yet they were not suffering. Why was Job so singled out? A question they should have considered. What is man that he should be clean, and he which is born of a woman? Chapter 14, verse 1. And Eliphaz, Bildad, and Zophar likewise had been born of women, that he should be righteous. Behold, he, God, putteth no trust in his saints. Remember chapter 5, verse 1. Yea, the heavens are not clean in his sight. He putteth no trust in his saints. This is a low estimation of God, Hebrews 1:14. And this is also a low estimation of the angels who did not sin, 2 Peter 2:4, Jude 6. Yea, the heavens are not clean in his sight. What are the heavens here? Are the heavens those around the throne? Psalm 11:4. Are the heavens the heavenly bodies? Job 25:5. Bildad is going to make a similar statement. I would suggest we would do well to consider an old view of heavenly bodies. This view would date to its being recorded around the time that the Lord was born, maybe a tad earlier than that, but referring back to the period of Moses. Philo wrote, "Some persons have conceived that the sun and the moon and the other stars are independent gods. But Moses was well aware, the rulers being all the bodies which are in heaven, such as planets and fixed stars, viceroys of one supreme being, the Father of all." That's in Philo, the Special Laws, Book 1, Section 3, Subsection 13. The heavens are not clean in his sight. Why? Because they are far inferior to him, God having created them. How much more abominable if his saints, his holy ones, and even the heavens themselves are neither trustworthy nor have cleanness in them, how much more abominable, loathsome, detestable, and filthy, corrupt is man? Especially Job, but this would include Eliphaz, which drinketh iniquity, moral evil, Strong says, like water. Eliphaz could make a pretty good Calvinist. He could make a pretty good Gnostic, thinking that man just of his nature drinketh iniquity, that man being so far removed from the spiritual excellence which is God is just full of iniquity. I will show thee. Hear. Hear means to hear intelligently. Pay attention to. We saw Job saying this a couple of times. I will show thee, hear me. And that which I've seen, Job 4:8, relying upon his own experience, I will declare. Too many people use this only, that is, their own experience, as the authority. Jeremiah 10:23 reveals the folly of that mistake. But others will use not their own personal experience, but they'll use the experience of others as authority. Here, Eliphaz is using both. He says in verse 17, I have seen. And he says in verse 18, which wise men have told. They've seen it as well.
which wise men have told from their fathers who had seen it as well and have not hid it. Sadly, too many use their own personal experience as the authority, and not much better, many others use the practice of others, the experience of others, perhaps the practice of parents or grandparents or some beloved religious leaders as the authority. How many are going to be lost because this isn't the way that grandfather did it? Or when a member of the church approaches a person and asks a Bible question, rather than opening the Bible, the one who's asked will say, "Let me check with my pastor." Too many allow others to be the authority. And that, too, is to their own hurt. Exodus 23:2, Colossians 2:8, Matthew 15:9, and Matthew 10:37. Unto whom, unto the fathers, unto whom alone the earth. Now the word earth here could be the earth, it could be the whole world, it could also be a nation, and it could even be a land. Unto whom, unto which fathers alone, the earth, world, nation, or land was given. Now, because this could be translated land, some have tried to suggest that this indicates that this was written in the promised land, which, if that be the case, and it's referred to this way, must have been given by this point, that promised land. If that's the case, then this book would be post-Moses and likely post-Joshua. But remember that this doesn't have to mean land. It could mean the whole world, the nations in general, and so forth. In fact, it can refer to, according to Barnes, the Arabs, according to Clark, the Israelites, according to Gill, not just Canaan, according to Jameson, Fawcett, and Brown, the Arabs, according to Colin DeLitch, the Arabs. So we're not limiting ourselves to the promised land here. I would suggest the fathers are those who would have been toward the creation when God had created the earth and left it in the care of man. Unto whom alone the earth was given, and no stranger. The word stranger may mean foreigner, or it may mean profane. I would suggest that that latter idea, the profane, is likely better here, and no profane passed among them. We could really picture, I don't think this is exactly what Eliphaz is saying, but we could picture Adam, to whom the earth is given, and ultimately Cain, who is definitely profane, was cast away. Unto whom alone the earth was given, and no stranger passed among them. I think that makes a good mental picture. Homer Haley said, of course, this overlooked the fact that the ancients themselves could have reached faulty conclusions, as is likewise often the case with wise men of today. Verse 20. The wicked man travaileth with pain. Travaileth here would be like the travail of a woman with child. Travaileth with pain all his days. That's the reason that Job is now experiencing the suffering which he is experiencing. And the number of years is hidden to the oppressor. Eliphaz may be trying to answer Job 12, verse 6, Job 9, 24, or even Job 10, verse 3, as he speaks here. The number of years is hidden to the oppressor. It's hidden to the violent and the ruthless, theological workbook of the Old Testament. Hidden to the powerful or tyrannical.
Eliphaz continues a dreadful, terrifying, alarming sound is in his ears. The "his" is a little difficult. One might suggest the "his" refers back to Job. The nearest antecedent is the oppressor, so one who is wicked. A dreadful sound is in his ears. And unfortunately, the rule, the pronoun refers to the nearest antecedent, or a rule which I prefer, the pronoun refers to the nearest reasonable antecedent. Neither of those rules clarifies things. Haley says regarding dreadful sound is in his ears, producing a strong emotion of fear. So seeming to indicate the one who is being punished. A dreadful sound is in his ears, in prosperity, in peace. The destroyer, this destroyer is one who's burly, powerful, a revenger, according to Strong, shall come upon him. Eliphaz is picturing Job as a rebel. Wayne Jackson said, all sorts of afflictions are bound to oppress the rebel who stretches out his hand against God. So the dreadful sound may be in the rebel's ears. He believeth not that he shall return out of darkness, and he is waited for of the sword. Job has expressed that he has no hope. The friends have tried to say, well, Job, all you have to do is repent, and you'll have great hope. You'll have a big future. You'll get children. You'll have your riches increased and so forth. But here he's attacking Job. He, in Wayne Jackson's terminology, this rebel, that is Job, believeth not that he shall return out of darkness, out of this punishment, out of the suffering, out of death. And he is waited for, he is destined for the sword of justice. Proverbs 1:18 and 31. He wandereth abroad for bread, saying, where is it? He knoweth that the day of darkness is ready at his hand. Haley says the day of darkness seems to refer to the darkness of death. Trouble and anguish, personal distress and gloom, Haley, shall make him afraid. They shall prevail against him as a king ready to the battle, as a king fully prepared for the battle. Albert Barnes, fully prepared. For he stretcheth out his hand against God and strengtheneth himself, American Standard, behaveth himself proudly against the Almighty. I am not a fan of the New International Version, but every so often, especially in the book of Job, the New International will have a pretty good translation. It's very simple, but he shakes his fist at God. Let's read it like that. Or he shakes his fist at God. That's definitely the picture of this rebel. Now, the "he" in verse 26 and the "him" are sort of odd. I'm going to suggest that the "he" is this one who is the rebel, and that the "him" is God. He runneth upon him. He, the rebel, the wicked, runs upon God. Even on his neck, upon the thick bosses of his bucklers. Now, if we go over into chapter 16, verse 14, when Job answers this,
Job is going to say, God runs upon me. He breaketh me with breach upon breach. He runneth upon me like a giant. So at the very least, Job is picturing Eliphaz as talking about Job. So he, Job, runneth upon God. Even on, a better word may be with his neck, with outstretched neck, Jameson, Fawcett, and Brown said, with a stiff neck, the American Standard says. So he runs upon God stubbornly, shaking his fist at God. The idea of a stiff neck is not unheard of in Scripture. Psalm 75:5, Deuteronomy 31:27, and 10:16, and 9:6-13. 2 Chronicles 30, verse 8, and 36:13. Jeremiah 17:23, Exodus 32:9 and 33 verses 3 and 5, and 34:9, and Acts 7:51. Might note also Ezekiel 2:4, where you see the stiff-hearted and the hardening of the necks in Nehemiah 4:16. These have hardened their, this one has hardened his neck. He is stubborn against God. Now, all that said, Adam Clark and some others suggest that the he in verse 26 is God and the him is Job, but that doesn't really fit. Even on his neck, upon the thick bosses of his bucklers, upon the thick, this word could carry the idea of embossed, bosses, the backs or curves of his bucklers of his shield. So runneth upon the embossed back or curve of his shield. Whether that is a good translation or reading or not can be debated, and different ones certainly have had different thoughts. Verse 27, he is stiff-necked, and he runs upon him with his shield, because he covereth his face with fatness and maketh collops of fat on his flanks. Now, this is an interesting picture. The because can actually be translated differently. American Standard and the Revised Standard here in the King James, it's because. The New American Standard translates this for. The New International and the New English Bible would translate this, though. I would stay with the because. Because he covereth his face with his fatness. In other words, this one who is running against God can't see his opponent because he's covered his own face. Figuratively, he's seeing his fatness rather than his precarious position. Because he covereth his face with his fatness, and maketh collops. Collops would be thick pieces or fleshly lumps of fat on his flanks, on his sides. What is his fatness? What are these collops of fat? Homer Haley says, in his life of self-gratification, he grows fat and has no need for God. So he is ignored, has put his fat over his eyes,
so that he does not recognize his need for God. Psalm 73, verse 7, and its context. Psalm 17, 10. Psalm 119, 70. Jeremiah 5, verses 27 and 28. Amos 4, 1. Amos 6, 1. One can remember the fool of Luke 12, 19, who was thinking that he was self-sufficient and that he would tear down those barns and build bigger, not realizing that that night his soul would be required, and that all need to take heed and beware covetousness, for man's life consisteth not in the abundance which he possesseth. And he dwelleth in desolate cities, and in houses which no man inhabiteth, which are ready to become heaps. He dwells in destroyed cities, American standards, cut off cities. Wayne Jackson said he had settled down with ease in the ruins of cities that had been the object of divine wrath. Ralph Smith said, probably a reference to those who defied God in rebuilding cities such as Jericho or Babylon, which had been put under the ban. Joshua 6:26, 1 Kings 16:34, Deuteronomy 13:16, Isaiah 13:19 and 20, Isaiah 34:10. Well, that's a good mental picture, but that's too late to have been that to which Eliphaz is referring. And it's possible that Eliphaz is saying that he's covered himself with fat, so he only sees his own gain and the city that he's inhabited is to be desolate. He doesn't realize it. Houses which no man inhabiteth. That either means which no other man inhabiteth, or it's a picture of the end of the process. Which are ready to become heaps. I would suggest the prophetic future there in Eliphaz's uninspired thought. It doesn't take long for an inhabited house to fall into disrepair. And so this one whose faith has been on his riches and not God is going to lose them, and what's going to be left is going to be ruins. I would suggest that's the better idea. He, the wicked, shall not be rich. He shall not continue to be rich. Neither shall his substance continue. Neither shall he prolong the perfection or the completion thereof upon the earth. His prosperity is not of an incessant, permanent, secure nature. This one who has rebelled against God, like Job, is not safe. He shall not depart out of darkness. The flame, that is destruction by God, judgment, Haley says, shall dry up his branches. The branches could be a picture of his posterity, if so, an attack at Job's children. And by the breath of his, God's mouth, shall he, the wicked, the rebel, Job, go away. Let not him that is deceived by the riches of wickedness, Hebrews 11, 25 and 26, let not him that is deceived trust in vanity. For vanity, emptiness, shall be his recompense, shall be his repayment, shall be his reward. Numerous times we have already alluded to Galatians 6, 7, and we will allude to Galatians 6, 7 numerous more before we have finished the study together. Eliphaz is saying that which is a truth. One reaps what he sows.
You invest in vanity, you're going to be repaid in vanity. But again, in the case of Job, Eliphaz has misapplied what will ultimately be a truth. It shall be accomplished, the American Standard in the margin says, paid in full. It shall be accomplished before his time, and his branch shall not be green, shall not be productive. Or as Haley simply said, he bears no fruit. He shall shake off his unripe grape as the vine, and shall cast off his flower as the olive or as the olive tree. In other words, he's going to be destroyed before he's had time to be productive. For the congregation, the company, American Standard, of hypocrites, of the godless, again, American Standard, shall be desolate or barren, American Standard. And fire, like the flame of verse 30, shall consume the tabernacles, the dwelling place, Haley says, of bribery, where this wicked one really had done his business. They conceive mischief, all that would rebel against God. All the plans, Haley says, conceived in the mind of the wicked give birth to wickedness. They conceive mischief and bring forth vanity. The American Standard says iniquity could be the idea of sinfulness, could be the idea of emptiness. And their belly, their heart, American Standard, New American Standard says their mind prepareth deceit. Psalm 7:14, Isaiah 59:4. This was a shorter speech on behalf of Eliphaz, as we did when we noticed Zophar's first speech. We want to use the balance of our time in this session to talk some more about some of the different things which we see in this great book. As we finish talking about Zophar, we noticed a number of things which this book teaches us regarding God. We noticed that this book teaches us that God is just, that God already had a plan, and it could already be known. We're going to see that alluded to again in chapter 16. That God is more powerful than Satan, and that God, as a just God, can yet allow man to suffer intensely, even a righteous man to suffer intensely, borrowing that lesson from Thomas B. Warren. I would suggest that this book also teaches us that God is sovereign. Now, it's going to be a while before we get to that divinely seen, that is, the divine explanation of the sovereignty of God. We see it to some degree when God is demonstrating that he has authority over Satan. But really, when God begins to ask Job in chapters 38 through 41, Job, where were you when? That sovereignty is seen. And then in chapter 42, where God, having answered not one of Job's questions, is able to set things right through Job's obedience and through, ultimately, I'm sure, the willingness of Eliphaz and Bildad and Zophar to admit their own shortcomings. But God is sovereign. God alone is God. There were numerous statements to that effect by Job, by Bildad, Eliphaz, and Zophar. But understand that Bildad, Eliphaz, and Zophar especially are speaking of ones who are uninspired, but not only uninspired, but taking many things which may have been true out of their contexts, misapplying them to the point that they have said of God that which is not true.
We also learn from this book that God is beyond man. Now, this lesson actually comes from just before God begins to speak. It's when Elihu is speaking in Job chapter 37. Job 37, verses 23 and 24, Elihu concluded his thoughts touching the Almighty or concerning the Almighty. We cannot find him out. He is excellent in power and in judgment and in plenty of justice. He will not afflict. Men do therefore fear him. He respecteth not any that are wise of heart. God is beyond man. He is above man. Now, that could be taken to the extreme that the friends have taken it, including Eliphaz, who reasoned in our study today that because God is so high, so far beyond not only man, but even angels, he could put no trust in his angels, and even that which is in the heavens is unclean in his sight. Well, he is beyond man. But while he is beyond man and beyond the angels and above any element of his creation, God condescended to man. Jesus Christ himself became man. So we could have on the one hand the idea of Eliphaz, what is man? To the idea of the psalmist, what is man that thou art mindful of him? What is man that he would be magnified by God? God is certainly beyond man, but that does not inhibit his ability to care for man. This book also teaches us regarding God that God never asks questions, but as Dad always said, for information. But he asks questions for contemplation. When God asks Satan, "Satan, where have you been?" We're paraphrasing. And Satan was being a little coy, just walking up and down in the earth, going to and fro. God knew exactly where Satan had been. Whenever we are reading Scripture and we see God asking a question, or we're reading the gospel accounts and we see Christ answering a question, asking a question, let's understand those questions are never asked because God or Christ needs to have some extra information. Those are there so that either the person who is asked the question can contemplate on the answer, or those who are gathered around can contemplate on the answer, or, so that those who are reading this 2,000 years later, or in the case of the book of Job, perhaps 4,000 years later, can contemplate the answer. Let's think about the case of Satan. God asked Satan questions, perhaps so that Satan himself would have to admit what he had been doing, where he had been, and so forth, and so reveal his diabolical attitude. But we suggested at that point this could have been done for the benefit of those angels who were the bystanders, who would understand, okay, this is the character of Satan. And it's also possible that this was written for the benefit of the readers of the book, including for you and for me. The next thing that this book teaches us is from Job chapter 2, verse 3. And that is that God knows. There are many things which we endure in this life, and we think that we are enduring them alone.
I would suggest that nobody felt more alone in his enduring these things than Job did. Even when Job's friends were there, I have no doubt that he felt alone. They weren't suffering the way that he did. His wife was suffering a great deal, albeit not the physical way that Job was, but she was seeing her husband suffering. But she could not stand between him and God. She could not serve as somebody bridging that gap, and she could not tell Job why this had happened, who had done this to him, and so forth. So Job was alone, and Job undoubtedly thought nobody can appreciate, and nobody knows that I didn't deserve this. But Job 2:3 indicates that God knows. The Lord said unto Satan, "Hast thou considered my servant Job?" Now this was before he had been physically touched by Satan, before Job had the opportunity, or Satan had the opportunity to physically harm Job. But God knew what Job had been through in losing his goods, losing his family. "Hast thou considered my servant Job, that there is none like him in the earth, a perfect and upright man, one that feareth God and escheweth evil, and still he holdeth fast his integrity, although thou movest me against him to destroy him without cause?" God knew. The next lesson that we learn regarding God is that God is generous. We see this really three times in the book. We see it in chapter 1 with the blessings that God had given Job to begin with. We noted when we were studying that first section, the numbers 7 and 3 and 10 all carrying significance. And so Job had just a perfect family. He had been blessed with not only that perfect family, he had been blessed with perfect possessions. We see it again in Job 29, where Job is blessed by God, and Job has been doing God's will consistently, and he demonstrates that in chapter 29, chapter 31. If he hadn't been, he would deserve what he's receiving. Then again in 42, when after Job has left everything, lost everything through the course of the book, now he has everything restored, and that twofold. So God is generous. Now you and I need to appreciate that God is not just generous to his children. There is a special providence for those who are righteous, but there is a general providence. There is the general providence for all men. All have the benefit of the heat, the warmth of the sun, the light from the sun, the benefit of rain, the benefit of snow, and so forth. Doesn't matter where one is, he receives some amount of benefit from God, and that where can be physically or even spiritually. Where he is spiritually does not determine whether or not he receives the general blessings from God. But not only does he demonstrate those general blessings of that nature and provide food and shelter and clothing and things of that nature, but there are other good things which are provided by God which may not fall into the realm of necessity. When we get into chapter 42, we're going to see that when Job is blessed again, all of those who ironically have been nowhere to be seen for the past 41 chapters are going to be coming to Job and giving him of their wealth. Well, how did they get that? They had received that of God, and so were giving to him of that which they likewise had received. God is a generous God. The next thing that we learn about God in this book is that God does not abandon man, even though sometimes man thinks that he does. Job has asked repeatedly, "Where is God
I look this direction, God's not there. I look that direction, God's not there. And we're going to see that thought continuing in this book. It's easy to think that God has abandoned man. And yet, God is there the whole time. We're reminded of the poem, I believe it's simply called Footprints, in which the one who's writing the poem is talking about walking alone with God, along with God, and seeing two sets of footprints. But then you have these times of life when things got really difficult. You stop seeing two sets of footprints and you only see one set. And the one who writes the poem is asking God, where were you when those times of difficulty were taking place? What he failed to realize was that those weren't his footprints. God says, I was carrying you. You see, God is there even though we may not appreciate that he is there. He does not abandon us even though we may feel that we have been abandoned by him. Another of the great lessons from this book is that God gets blamed for a lot of things which he has not done. In fact, he was blamed in this book for what he had not done. In Job 1:16, the book which he inspired. While he was yet speaking, there came also another and said, the fire of God is fallen from heaven and hath burned up the sheep and the servants and consumed them. And I only am escaped alone to tell thee. The fire of God. Some translations, the marginal note in the King James, may simply say a great fire. But it's described there as a fire of God. God had not sent it. How often do bad things happen and God is blamed? Perhaps a family has lost a mother, a spouse. And the question is asked, God, why did you take this person from me? Perhaps the family lost a child. God, why did you take this child from me? It wasn't God. It may have been a drunk driver. It may have been a terminal disease. It may have been a natural disaster. God does not take loved ones. Loved ones die because that's the world in which we live. We're in a world subject to physical laws, and we can suffer because of the wickedness of others. But God gets blamed for things that he has not done. Next time that we have opportunity to study together, we will move on to Job's answer of Eliphaz's speech. Thank you so much for joining us for this study together.

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1: Last few weeks, we've been talking about what is a real man. If you missed those episodes, I encourage you, as always, go to our YouTube channel and you can watch all the past episodes. And our channel is Have a Bible Question. The reason we are discussing this is because the world has a standard which does not meet God's standard on so many different things, but especially whenever it comes to genders and gender roles. We have already noticed that it is a man and a woman, male and female, that God created. But he has an expectation in those roles for what they are to do with their lives. It's not that they are one valued more than the other. That's not the case. God loves them both the same. He created them both as intelligent beings, but he created them both with a purpose. And that purpose for all mankind is to fear God and keep his commandments. And that means we have to conduct ourselves in certain ways. And so we've studied about the real woman being a godly woman, pursuing the things that God designed her for. Well, the real man is a godly man pursuing the things for which God designed him for. Now, with that in mind, we think about the world standard, and the world standard of what makes a real man is how large his muscles may be. Well, a real man does not necessarily have large muscles. He may have large muscles, he may not. That depends on a lot of different things. Some people think, well, a real man is one that is an outdoors man. And we think about that in the Bible, and there's the idea that we have of Jacob and Esau, and Jacob is described as being a mother's boy, so to speak, while Esau is that rugged individual, the hairy man that was known for being outdoors, while Jacob was the tent dweller, so to speak. But they both were men. Both had faults, by the way, but both ended up being godly men, even though one was more inclined to outdoors versus the other one being inclined to indoors. So it's not that I hunt or I fish and that's what makes me a man. Other people will try and say, well, because I'm crude in my appearance, or because I can belch and make bodily noises, that's manly, or because I can eat and I do so fast, or I do so in a rude manner. That's not what makes one a man. What makes one a real man is the one that fulfills what God set him on earth to do. And so what we've tried to do over the last few weeks is look to two examples of real men. Certainly Jesus himself, being God, taking on flesh, John chapter 1, beginning in verse 1, going through verse 14. He set the example for us to follow. He is the supreme. He is the one that we can emulate as men and know that we're being real men. And so, again, go back and watch that, and I won't take the time to go through all of it. But we also looked at King David and the examples that we learned from him and how to be a real man, you know, one after God's own heart. This week, we're going to examine quite a few different men that are great examples for us to follow that show us what a real man is. I hope that you'll watch all this program, because what we need in society is a whole lot more real men according to God's standard, not men based upon the world standard. I want to thank you for joining me, Guy Montgomery, for Have a Bible Question, where we give a Bible answer to your Bible question. I love reading and studying my Bible. In fact, I really enjoy studying God's Word with other people, whether it's face-to-face, online, or through Bible correspondence courses. One of the favorite parts of my week is to come in and take an envelope where we have sent somebody a course already with a postage paid envelope. They've completed it, and they've mailed it back to me. And I then take the course, and I grade it, and then I write a letter back to them with the next lesson so that they can continue studying God's Word. Would you like to take a Bible correspondence course with me? If so, we want you to call us, write us, or sign up online at your earliest convenience so together you and I can study God's Word some more. So when we think about the examples in the Old Testament of godly men or real men, I always go back to Abraham. Now, Abraham is listed in Hebrews chapter 11 in that Faith Hall of Fame. But I remember in all of Hebrews chapter 11, whenever you see these men and women that had great faith, they were still men and women that had their flaws. David, we talked about just a week ago, having his flaws, even though he was man after God's own heart.

country and from thy kindred and from thy father's house unto a land that I will show thee. Now, if you go back, it's actually in verse 31 and 32 of chapter 11 that we see that Abraham was living in the land of Ur. Now, as the Ur of the Chaldees, and when we think about the Chaldeans in this area, when excavations were done of this area from which God called him, we understand that it was an area that was highly civilized. And what we mean by that is they had a sewage system that would allow for water to go to the houses and away, the wastewater to go away from the houses. They had a school that was found that was able to teach children. They had a system of laws in which they were able to have law and order in this civilization. And so as far as a society, this isn't some early uncivilized place to live. This was actually a place to live that was very civilized. Now, let's also understand it was a place full of idolatry. They say as they excavated the houses that in every nook and cranny they would find some form of an idol, a false idol, being stuck there that the people were known to worship. So it's not surprising that God would call Abraham from the land of Ur. But I want you to think about this, is that he's called from his home. He's called from the land in which he, where he grew up. And there's a lot of people that we think about, you know, moving away, they would say, I'll never leave where I am. You know, I'm not going to leave my family land. But God called him and he was willing to go where God needed him. Sometimes there are real men that need to answer the call of the Lord in the sense that he has called us through his gospel to preach the gospel to every creature. And so sometimes we have to be willing to give up where we grew up so that we are able to go throughout the world preaching the gospel. And real men are willing to do so, understanding that there is a greater call than just living where you've always left. God called him to leave his kindred. That's the idea of leaving his family. Now, if you're familiar with the text, you understand that he did take his father Terah with him, as well as his nephew Lot, as we're going to notice about him in just a moment. And so he did take his wife and his nephew. He took his father, those for whom he was responsible for. But the extended family that he would have had, he's saying, I want you to leave that behind, willing to follow me. You know, God calls all people to the gospel. And in doing so, he wants you to be saved. And he has done so through making sure that the gospel is preached unto every creature. Mark 16, verse 15 through 16, that the gospel goes to every nation. Matthew 28, 18 through 20, so that you can have faith to be saved. Because we are saved by faith. It is impossible to please him without faith. Hebrews 11, verse 6. But faith comes by hearing the word of God. Romans 10, 17. And when we hear that word of God, when we choose to believe that word, we're called to repent of our sins. Luke 13, 3 means we turn from our ways. Sometimes turning from our ways means we have to turn from our family or turn from some friends. We have to be willing to leave our old life behind us to pursue after this new life in which God has called us to, that we will confess Jesus as the Son of God, to be baptized into the body of Jesus, to walk in the newness of life, as it says in Ephesians chapter 2 and verse 10, and to walk in the good works, as well as Romans chapter 6, the newness of life. And when we do that, we have sometimes have to leave behind our families. Sometimes we have to leave behind associations and places of comfort that we are enjoying so that we can walk on this journey with God. Abraham was willing to do so, so that he could receive the promises found in verse 2 and verse 3 that God promised to him. God promises salvation. God promises a land to all men that are willing to turn from their ways of error and to follow after him. No wonder Jesus would explain to the idea that we have got to hate mother or father in order to follow after him. And some people say, hate, that's a harsh word. The word that's translated hate in the King James Version actually means to love less. He's saying, you have got to love me more than you would your family. You've got to love me more than anything in this world to be able to follow after me. Abraham demonstrated that for us. That is what a real man is. One that will seek first God. In the New Testament, we would say Matthew 6:33, seek first the kingdom of God and his righteousness. We've got to love God more that we're willing to turn our backs on everything else in order

0: And follow after God. Does that mean we can't have family relationships? No, that's not what it means. Look at what he does with his father taking care of him, taking Sarai, his wife, with him, taking Lot and trying to care for him. He was going to fulfill his family obligations, but he had to be willing to leave certain things behind in order to follow God. Real men are willing to make that choice. The second lesson we learn from Abraham is the idea of being a peacemaker. If you look in Genesis chapter 13 and verse 5, it says, "And Lot also, which went with Abram, had flocks and herds and tents, and the land was not able to bear them, that they might dwell together, for their substance was great, so that they could not dwell together. And there was a strife between the herdmen of Abram's cattle and the herdmen of Lot's cattle, and the Canaanite and the Perizzite dwelled there then in the land. And Abram said unto Lot, Let there be no strife, I pray thee, between me and thee, and between my herdmen and thy herdmen, for we be brethren." Now, I like this passage because he goes on and he tells Lot, he said, you look which way you want, and you will go that direction, and I will take my herdsmen, my cattle, and we will go the other direction. See, he was being a peacemaker. Of course, Lot looked towards the direction of Sodom and Gomorrah, saw that it was very desirable for grazing area, and so that's the area that he went. And we could talk about the bad decision he actually made in doing that, but that's for another time. But what he actually does, Abram does, is saying, look, we need peace. So he was willing to go what would be considered the lesser way in order to create this peace with Lot. You know, Jesus in Matthew chapter 5, verse 9, he talks about the Sermon on the Mount. He says, blessed are the peacemakers, for they shall be called the children of God. Isn't that interesting? Is that God says a real man is one that is a peacemaker. Just like Abram, who was a peacemaker with his nephew Lot. Oh, he could have said, I'll tell you what, son, I'm older than you. I'm your uncle. You need to listen. You need to get your herdmen under control. But he doesn't do that. He says, you know, you decide what you want, and I'll go the other way because we need to have peace. Just think how much this world would change if all those men up in Washington, D.C. suddenly could have the attitude of Abram. If suddenly we had an attitude of being peacemakers in society, we wouldn't need so many law enforcement officers. We wouldn't need so much military. But we'd be able to have a world where peace exists because we have men creating peace like God expects them to do. Stay tuned. We're going to notice another man in just a moment.
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0: Since 1987, the Northwest Florida School of Biblical Studies has been providing college-level Bible classes tuition-free. In fact, I myself am a graduate of the school. I'm excited to announce that we are now 100% online, offering you the opportunity to utilize these courses to help you grow in your relationship with God. You can learn more so that you can prepare yourself for the next semester at N.

0: Having noticed Abram in the Old Testament as a great example for men to follow or to emulate, I want to continue in the Old Testament by noticing the man named Noah. Now, Noah's pretty familiar with most people because he built the ark. But I want to think about the time in which he lived. It was a time that is very sad to consider because it's described as man's thoughts were on evil continually. In fact, it repented God that he had made man. And so when we look to Noah and the times, I kind of wonder, does God look down at us today? And is he sorrowful at all the unrighteousness and evil that he sees in the hearts and minds of men? And I also wonder, does God see in me maybe some of the traits that he saw in Noah? And I think you need to ask yourself the same question. Now, Noah, the lesson we learn from him is that no matter how great the responsibility or how daunting the task may be, a real man will meet it head on. See, Noah was told by God, commanded by God, that there was going to be a flood. Now, this flood was going to cover the whole face of the earth. It was a global flood. If you don't understand that, see my friends at Apologetics Press. They got a lot of information about this. But it's going to cover the whole face of the earth. It's going to go so high, the flood waters will, 15 cubits over the highest mountain, which it's going to be impossible for any human being to survive except by the power of God. Now, Noah is warned about this, and he's being warned at a time in which rain had never been seen on the earth. At this time, all they had was in the morning a watering that would take the ground, that would wet the ground. Now, what would happen when the flood comes is that the earth will open, the clouds would open, and you would have rain for 40 days and 40 nights. Now, the faith that Noah has is incredible, that he listened to God, being a man that had never seen rain before. But God tells him, not only am I going to destroy the flood, but I want you to build an ark. Now, this ark is going to be 300 cubits long, 50 cubits wide, 30 cubits tall. It's going to have one door. It's going to have one window. You are going to pitch it within, without, make it from gopher wood. And then all the animals, a certain number of them of every kind, is going to come into that ark. And God's going to seal this door. And they are going to remain on that ark until the earth dries and everybody else is destroyed except for Noah, his wife, the three sons, and their wives. And so 8 people upon the ark. You know, man, what a responsibility. And by the way, all during the time he is to be building the ark, he is to be preaching to the people about God. 2 daunting tasks. 1, build the ark to save mankind and to save the animals. 2, preach about God even though people don't want to listen. And so Noah just throws his hands up in the air and he says, that's just too much to ask of me, God. No, Noah built the ark. Think about that. If you never looked it up, look it up online. There's a life-size replica of the ark that was built, and it's actually where you can go see it. And that ark is remarkably large. It's larger than football fields long. And he is able to build it. Now, to me, if you told me to build that today, you know, that would be daunting to me because I would think, man, how much wood am I going to have to buy from Home Depot? He didn't have a Home Depot. He didn't have a Lowe's. And I would think, man, what saws do I have? And he didn't have electrical saws. He didn't have a DeWalt, so to speak. And so he sets about this great daunting task that it would take him years upon years to do, but God told him to do it. He had faith, and he did not back down. See, men, listen to me close. God gives us daunting tasks. We are called by God to be the heads of our wives, to lead them spiritually. Read Ephesians chapter 5, verse 20 and following. And that is a great responsibility that we have as we consider her as the weaker vessel, trying to lead her spiritually, taking responsibility as our role as husbands. It's a great daunting task to bring up your children in the nurture and admonition of the Lord. He tells us not to provoke them to wrath, but instead bring them up in the nurture and admonition of the Lord. That's a great responsibility. It's a daunting task. It's a daunting task to to take the responsibility to preach the word, to be instant in season, out of season, reprove, rebuke, exhort with all longsuffering of heart. It's a great daunting task to be an elder over the Lord's church. It's a great daunting task to be a deacon serving in the Lord's church. I encourage you to read 1 Timothy chapter 3, Acts chapter 20, a host of passages about church leadership. It's a great responsibility. And unfortunately, many men don't want to take on the responsibility of being preachers of the word, to serve as elders in the Lord's church, or even to be a deacon in the church, because they are intimidated by the responsibility. We need real men that are willing to step up and be the Christian men, the Christian fathers, the Christian husbands, the Christian leaders in the Lord's church that we so desperately need. We need to stop having these weak individuals that are males by birth, that are behaving like children, that are behaving like weaklings, hiding behind the woman to be the leader. We need men that will step up to the task that God has given us, that He has called us for, just like Noah. Stay tuned. We'll have some more points in a moment.
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2: 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See them today.
0: So as we think about the Old Testament and men we can emulate in order to act like a real man does, we come to Joseph. And what we learn from Joseph is that a real man is able to control his sexual urges, temptations, or impulses. There are numerous examples throughout Scripture where men have struggled with this. David, a man after God's own heart with Bathsheba. Judah, whenever it came to Tamar and lying with what was his daughter-in-law. Lot, not controlling himself in drunkenness, but in doing so, he actually ends up conceiving children with his daughter. But the list could go on. And so we want to be careful that we make sure that we teach, according to Scripture, that a real man, a godly man, controls his sexual impulses or temptations, and he leaves those, the fulfillment of that, to the marriage bed. That's, after all, what Paul would write in 1 Corinthians chapter 7. Well, Joseph was a man that found himself having been sold into slavery by his brothers. He's in a foreign land, and he's put in charge of all of Potiphar's household. And in doing so, it would be normal for him to go through the house, and that's where Potiphar's wife was. And it tells us in chapter 39 of Genesis that daily she would try and to entice Joseph in order to come after her, to lie with him. But he would refuse the temptation, so to speak. Well, it finally comes to a point that she is forcing herself upon him to the point that he has to run out of the house, and does so leaving his coat in her hand. So you can have it depicted, have this picture of how aggressive she was with him. But his attitude in that chapter is, how could I do this to my master? It's not that he wasn't enticed, it was that he knew that it was wrong, and he controlled any type of temptation that is there. A real man, according to the world, is one that sleeps around and has a lot of women under his belt, so to speak. That's not true. A real man is one that saves himself for his wife and is faithful and committed to her. If you are not, you find yourself as a man having stepped out to have done wrong, you need to be like David and repent. Beg for mercy and forgiveness from God, from your wife, and act the way a real man does by being faithful to her. Stay tuned. We'll have some closing remarks here in just a moment.
1: I hope you're enjoying the program. 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
0: As we've noticed, good men to emulate that would help us to be what a real man according to God's standard is. The only one that we noticed that was perfect was Jesus. He is the only one to walk through this world perfectly. Find comfort in that, man, as I have been talking to you primarily in this program, encouraging you to be a real man, and realize that, no, we're not perfect, but we should strive for perfection. David wasn't perfect. Joseph wasn't perfect. Abraham wasn't perfect. None of these examples included perfect men. Noah went on after doing great things for the Lord to commit sin. Sometimes we find ourselves in sin, but a real man will get himself out of sin by turning to the perfect one, Jesus Christ. We could have noticed a lot more men. We could have looked to Barnabas in the New Testament, who was a great example of being an encourager, being one that would give somebody an opportunity to prove himself, to be able to put his word out there for another man like Paul. Even other people were wanting to reject him. We could look to the life of Timothy and Titus, being the type of men that Paul could count on and trust to send to carry on the work. We need to be trustworthy individuals. The list could go on and on. I want to challenge you and encourage you. Go through Scripture and look to all the men that God endorses and what is the behavior of those men that He endorses. And that, according to God's standard, is what a real man is and is exactly what we ought to strive to emulate in our life. In Proverbs, it says, iron sharpens iron. Talking about the idea of a friend to a friend. We need to be the kind of men that expect better behavior. The standards of this world do not need to be our standards in the Lord's church. We need to follow after what God says and push ourselves to be better men, to be better husbands, to be better fathers, to be better servants, leaders in the Lord's church. And when we do, we will notice a difference in all those around us. I want to thank you for watching Have a Bible Question, the work of the Northwest Florida School of Biblical Studies. We've been in existence since 1987 and overseen by the eldership of the Church of Christ at Milestone, where I serve as one of the preachers along with Ray Brantley. The work, though, is not only just provided by the Church of Christ at Milestone, but it's actually supported by many congregations of the Church of Christ and individual Christians that care about you and want you to know more about God's Word. I want to encourage you to find the Church of Christ in your area and go visit them and learn more about God, about Jesus, about the Holy Spirit, and how they want you to be saved and all that they have done so that you can have eternal life.

In the opening of Galatians, Paul says of Jesus, He gave Himself for our sins to deliver us from the present evil age, Galatians 1:4. Paul is speaking about more than our salvation from sin. He's talking about the corrupt culture surrounding Christians, threatening to pull them back into sin. Paul clarifies this threat in verse 6, saying, I am astonished that you are so quickly deserting Him who called you. Many Christians in Galatia had been duped by a different gospel, which Paul disparaged as not that there is another one, but there are some who trouble you and want to distort the gospel of Christ. 1 and verse 7. Later in the letter, Paul said false teachers were trying to enslave them, in 2 and verse 4. He says they had bewitched them, 3:1, and hindered them from running the Christian race, in 5:7. The swiftness of their turn astonished Paul. When the gospel is distorted, it threatens to bewitch and enslave and hinder those souls who follow it. We must insist on the pure word to protect our souls.

0: Hush.
1: Hello and welcome to Counterpoint. I'm Mike Hixon. With me, BJ Clark. As always, I appreciate the opportunity to sit down and talk shop with BJ, talk about the Bible. And BJ, always good to be with you.
2: Yes, sir. You too.
1: We'll be talking today about what's right with the Church of Christ. Hope you'll stay tuned. BJ, I know that the title itself probably makes people think, okay, I know what you're going to say. The Church of Christ is the premier church among all churches. Well, that's not what I'm saying. And there are a lot of folks that, you know, they want to poke holes in, okay, the Church of Christ. But, you know, positively speaking, let's talk about what's right with the Church of Christ. Because when you look at the scriptures, there are a lot of check marks that we could put beside the Church of Christ, her features, her character. And so what I want us to do is maybe think about what's right with the church. And let's begin in Matthew 16.
2: Mm-hmm.
1: The whole idea, the concept of the church was not foreign to Jesus. Matter of fact, in Matthew 16, 18, he affirmed that he would build his church. Now, he built it upon that foundational fact that was set forth by Peter when Peter said, "You're the Christ, the Son of the living God." So let's just talk about one of the things that's right with the Church of Christ is her builder.
2: There's no better builder. John the Baptizer did not build the church. He prepared the way for the one who did. And he said as much. He is the friend of the bridegroom. You read that in Luke chapter 3 and other passages, John chapter 3. And you know that he is going to be the preparer for the way. But the one who built the church is Jesus. And I think it's so important that you and I say what we mean when we say Church of Christ, because we would never suggest that a denomination among denominations called the Church of Christ is the premier church.
1: Right.
2: But neither would we say that the church in Acts 2 was not the Church of Christ. Is there anyone watching this program who would suggest that the church in Acts 2 belonged to someone other than Christ? If it was a church and it belonged to Christ, then it was the Church of Christ. And if it was the Church of Christ and it was the only one that existed, we know that it was right because whom did Peter preach that day? He preached Jesus and preached what Jesus did, how with wicked and lawless hands they'd slain him, crucified him, and yet God raised him up from the dead. When they said, "What shall we do?" he told them, "Repent and be baptized in the name of Jesus Christ." Christ is at the center for the remission of sins, and you'll, you know, be receiving the gift of the Holy Spirit.
1: BJ, you really made me think a minute about the word Christian. The suffix there, I-A-N, means belonging to.
2: Mm-hmm.
1: And so when we talk about being a Christian, well, what we're saying is we belong to the Lord. So when we talk about the Church of Christ, what we're saying is it is the church that belongs to Christ. And as you said a moment ago, look, Jesus promised to build that church, and he bought it with his blood.
2: Right.
1: Acts 20, verse 28. So if he built it and he bought it, then it only stands to reason it belongs to him. So when we talk about the Church of Christ and we lift high that banner, the Church of Christ, what we're saying is we are lifting high the church that Jesus built and bought with his blood.
2: That's right. I will build my church. If it's his church and he's Christ, then it's the Church of Christ. We don't mean anything denominational by that.
1: No, not at all.
2: We mean something possessive by that. It belongs to him, and as such, we honor him as the head. And he was the head of the church that belonged to him then. He's the head of that church today. Is there still a church that belongs to Christ on the planet Earth today?
1: Yes, without question. And you know, BJ, Acts chapter 2, which is really, you know, some call it the hub of the Bible. But let's just say if we could somehow go back in time and we were in the city of Jerusalem and we're just observing the events as they unfold. Peter, the apostles, they're preaching and teaching. And then we see some 3,000 people yield obedience to the gospel. They're baptized into Christ. And then Luke said in Acts 2, verse 47, that those who were being saved were added to the church. And so if we just pulled somebody to the side and said, you know, I just noticed that you made a confession, you believe Jesus to be the Christ, the Son of God, and you were baptized into Christ, and I hear this talk about the church, what church are you talking about? What church do you belong to now? Well, what would they have said?
2: They would not have mentioned the name of so many churches that you see driving up and down the streets of our city. If we transported them into our day and time, do you think they might have any questions? Where did these churches come from? But they would have said, yes, I am a member of the church. And if we said, well, who's the head of your church? Well, it's not my church. It's Christ that's the head of the church, and I'm a member of his church. They would not have meant anything denominational by
1: that. Not a thing. And you know, BJ, what's right with the Church of Christ? Well, the church has the right builder.
2: Yes.
1: And the Church of Christ began in the right place.
2: It did.
1: That's an important thing. You know, Isaiah said the word of the Lord would go forth from Jerusalem. So we come to Acts chapter 2, we have the church really beginning, the beginning point of the church. Well, where'd that happen?
2: Isn't it interesting that Jesus in Luke 24 told his apostles as he was ascending, he said, now you stay here, you tarry
1: in
2: the city of Jerusalem. Why? Because Isaiah had predicted the word of the Lord would go forth from Jerusalem. And then when you couple that with 2 Samuel chapter 7, where David was told, when you're dead and buried, one of your descendants is going to build a house for my name and establish a kingdom.
1: And it was
2: interesting.
1: That's exactly right. And so in Acts chapter 2, what does Peter do? But he goes back and traces that seed line.
2: Yes.
1: And points out that Christ was raised from the dead according to the flesh, that is, from the flesh of, or I guess he was a descendant of David, rather.
2: Right.
1: And he would sit upon that throne, not a physical throne, but a spiritual throne.
2: And, you know, in Acts 2, he says, men and brethren, let me freely speak unto you of the patriarch David, that he is both dead and buried. Was that breaking news in Acts 2? So why is he bringing that up with such emphasis when that was a well-known fact for 1,000 years he'd been dead? Because of 2 Samuel 7, when you're dead and buried, after you're dead and buried, one of your descendants will build a house. Wait a minute, what does Paul call the church in 1 Timothy 3:15, or the house of God? He calls it the church of the living God. So one of your descendants will build a church and establish a kingdom. You mentioned Matthew 16 earlier. Jesus said, I'm going to give you the key. I'll build my church.
1: That's right.
2: I'll give you the keys to the
1: kingdom.
2: So it's all coming together.
1: That's right.
2: It's
1: and you know what?
2: Together.
1: And you know what? In Luke chapter 24, Jesus, you remember, said that repentance and remission of sins would be preached in his name to all nations, beginning where?
2: At Jerusalem.
1: In Jerusalem.
2: Right.
1: So it all fits together. So what's right with the Church of Christ? Well, number one, has the right builder. Number two, it began in the right place. And don't tell me that it doesn't matter where the church began. The church was not, the beginning point for the Church of Christ was not Memphis, Tennessee,
2: no.
1: Wasn't Atlanta, Georgia, or any other city for that matter, but rather it began in Palestine. And then what about the right time?
2: You know, Joel said that something would happen in the last days. Isaiah said something would happen in the last days. Isaiah said the Lord's house would be established in the top of the mountains in Jerusalem in the last days. Joel said that the Spirit would be poured out in the last days. And so when the apostles start speaking in languages they don't normally know how to speak in, the question is raised, how are they doing this? Or are they intoxicated? And Peter says, no, this is that
1: which was prophesied
2: by the prophet Joel in the last day. So, nailed it. Pinpoints it right there. Whatever is happening in Acts 2 meets the criteria of being the last days, which matches up with what Isaiah said would happen in the last days. The Lord's house would be established. What did we just see from 1 Timothy 3:15? The Lord's house is? It's the church.
1: That's right.
2: The church of the living God was established. on the day of Pentecost in Jerusalem, in the right place. They were dwelling at Jerusalem, men, Jews, devout men out of every nation. We're in the right place. And we have the right builder, as you said, and we have all of these prophecies just converging together to make a beautiful, beautiful puzzle piece, a completed puzzle piece. No pieces are going to be missing now. After this, it's all going to be in place.
1: That's right. And, you know, BJ, another facet of our study, when we talk about, okay, what's right with the Church of Christ, biblically speaking, those of us who belong to the Church of Christ, we strive to the best of our ability to teach what the Bible sets forth concerning the terms to enter the kingdom of God. Mm-hmm. And we go back to Acts chapter 2 for one passage. On Pentecost Day, when those people heard the gospel and were convicted of sin and cried out to Peter and the rest of the apostles, and they wanted to know, men and brethren, what shall we do? Peter told them exactly what they needed to do. Now, Peter, as you noted a moment ago, Matthew 16, verse 19, had been given the keys of the kingdom of heaven, as were the apostles, chapter 18, verse 18 of Matthew. So Peter said, number one, you need to repent. They already believed in Jesus. Mm-hmm. They knew who he was. He had performed miracles and wonders and signs among them. All right. So they had to believe in Christ. They were instructed to repent of their sins, and they were told to be baptized into Christ. Now, I know that there are some watching, and they're probably thinking already, there you go again. Everybody in the Church of Christ, you always want to talk about baptism. Well, there's a reason for that in there, BJ.
2: Well, you know what? I would say, no, it's not there I go again. It's there the Word of God goes again, because you and I didn't write the Bible. And if we're acknowledging that people, and we weren't there on the day of Pentecost, were we? So are we responsible for the fact that Peter said, when he was asked, what shall we do? Did you and I come up with and whisper in Peter's ear, tell him to repent and be baptized?
1: And Peter didn't come up with
2: no.
1: But rather they spoke as the Spirit gave them utterance.
2: So the Holy Spirit is God, Acts chapter 5.
1: Right.
2: So God is leading this process. And so when Peter says, repent and be baptized for the remission of sins, this is divine truth. You and I are subscribing to it, promoting it, preaching it. I'm not ashamed of that, but it surely did not originate with Peter.
1: No.
2: It didn't originate with you or with me. And it came from the mind of God. You can't get better than that.
1: No. And if what God has said concerning terms of entrance into the kingdom of God, if that's what God has said, then it's not up for debate.
2: No.
1: But rather, if we want to be a part of God's kingdom, and by the way, Jesus in John chapter 3 talked about the new birth. The new birth is what puts us into that kingdom or into the church that Peter preached about in Acts chapter 2. And so when we obey the gospel, and sometimes I hear people say, the Church of Christ teaches this or teaches that. Look, the Bible teaches. I'm not a Church of Christ preacher, nor are you. We're gospel preachers.
2: Mm-hmm.
1: And what we want to do is emphasize what the church can be wrong. The Bible is always right.
2: Correct.
1: And so when we talk about, okay, this is what the Bible says concerning salvation, it's because that's what the Lord authorized. And, you know, Jesus said, all authority, all power has been given unto him in heaven and on earth. So when we baptize somebody in the name of Jesus Christ, what does that mean?
2: By the authority of Jesus Christ, we've done what we've been commanded to do. And, you know, the church exists because of his authority. He has authority over it. I like Romans 16:16 in our discussion here, because when Paul wrote to the Romans and said, the churches of Christ salute you, he wasn't saying, hey, you know that denomination that calls themselves Church of Christ? Mm-hmm. They saw me the other day, and they told me to say hi to you when I write to you. I just thought I'd let you know that denomination is sending their greetings.
1: Oh.
2: He was talking about actual called-out groups that all belong to the same Savior, Jesus Christ. That's what the word church means, called out. It's
1: That's
2: from
1: right.
2: two Greek words, ekkaleo, to call out. And so members of the church are those who've been called out of this world into the kingdom of God's dear Son. They were added to the church by the Lord himself, Acts 2:47. And so Is there a better place to be than the church of our Lord? I don't know of a place.
1: No, and you know what, BJ? In Colossians chapter 1, Paul said that those who have obeyed the gospel, they've been delivered out of the power of darkness and translated into the kingdom of God's dear Son. And he said it's in that sphere that we enjoy redemption through his blood, the forgiveness of sins. And so there he places salvation in two places. Number one, in Christ. Mm-hmm. Number two, in the church of Christ. And so when we're baptized into Christ, we become a member of the blood-bought body of Jesus, don't we?
2: Absolutely, and that's a privilege. I mean, think about it. I'm not a member of certain prestigious organizations in this world and never will be. It doesn't bother me. I am in the blood-bought church of Jesus Christ. The Son of God died to purchase me membership.
1: That's right.
2: In the body of Christ. And I can be a member of that church and know that I was loved by someone even when I didn't deserve to be because of my sinfulness. He loved me that much. What a blessing. Why would I want to give glory to anyone other than the one who died for me?
1: That's right. That's
2: John the Baptizer is the best man at the wedding. As we said, the wife doesn't take on the last name of the best man at the wedding unless it just so happens to be a relative of the one she's marrying who has the same name. She is taking on the name of the one to whom she's married. I'm married not to John the Baptist.
1: Married to
2: I'm
1: Christ.
2: Married to Christ.
1: That's right.
2: Based on the Romans chapter 7 analogy of being married to the body of Christ.
1: Yes. BJ, as we talk about what's right with the Church of Christ, we spent some time and talked about the authority of Christ. The beauty of being a member of the Church of Christ is we don't have a creed book. We don't have councils that convene on a regular basis and try to determine, you know, what's new law, what's old law, etc. No, our creed is Christ. We simply take this book right here as our rule of faith, our manual of faith. As Peter said, if any man speak, let him speak as the oracles of God. We believe that this book is unchangeable. Forever, O Lord, your word is settled in heaven. We believe that we will be judged according to what's recorded in this book. As John, or rather as James said, so speak, so do as though that those that will be judged by the law of liberty. So one of the things that the Church of Christ has right. What's right with Church of Christ? Well, we have the right one who's running this organization. That's the Lord.
2: That's a way that's right and can't be wrong, as we sometimes preached over the years. No one that I know of would say, you know, it was wrong for those people to repent and be baptized on the day of Pentecost. They were commanded to. How could that have been wrong? It was wrong for them to worship according to the apostles' doctrine. No, it wasn't. No one's saying that. That's a way that was right and couldn't be wrong. What made things wrong is when man starts tampering with the purity of God's word, starts injecting his own doctrines and commandments, starts subtracting things that he has no right or authority to subtract. If we'll just go to the Bible, do exactly what it says, no more, no less, how can that be something that is wrong?
1: No, no.
2: It's right and can't be wrong.
1: That's right. What's right with the Church of Christ? Well, the Church of Christ has the right head, as you alluded to a moment ago. Jesus is the head of the church. Now, I know what Catholicism teaches, that Jesus is the head of the church in heaven.
2: Mm-hmm.
1: But then there is this earthly head or pontiff who legislates the church here on earth. Well, the Bible teaches there's just one head and there's just one body. So when we look at what the Bible teaches, I mean, as going back to what you, how could that be wrong?
2: The head of the church governs the body. And the body is governed by my brain. This hand does what I'm telling it to do right now because it's getting signals from here that this is what I want it to do. It's not an entity of its own making truth and deciding things. Jesus is the head. We get our marching orders from him.
1: Right.
2: We don't say, here's what we're going to do, Lord, and you just need to go along with it. He has told us, no, here's what I want you to do. And when we follow his divine precepts and do what Colossians 3:17 says, whatever we do, That's right. Word or in deed, we do all in the name of the Lord Jesus, then that's the way that's right and can't be wrong, because to do something by his authority is, you just can't improve on that.
1: Well, no, and you know, the argument that's sometimes employed, well, Jesus is in heaven, so we need somebody who can run things, run the day-to-day affairs of the church. Well, no, he's left us his last will and testament, Hebrews 9:15-17. If you want to control your estate after your death, what do? You write out a will. Mm-hmm. Following your death, that will is probated and then executed. By the same token, we have the last will and testament of Jesus. We don't need anyone to run the affairs of the work of the church on earth, because the Lord's doing that adequately from heaven.
2: And you know, in 1 Peter chapter 5, he mentions shepherds who are under, verse 4, the chief shepherd. So we're not suggesting there aren't men endowed with certain delegated authority to lead the church as elders over the flock, but those elders do not dictate policy. No. They answer to the chief shepherd is in charge, and he's the one determining what's right and what's wrong. And elderships don't have the right to just jettison his will and do their own, because then they're not acting like under-shepherds.
1: That's right.
2: And Jesus is the only chief shepherd.
1: Yeah, their authority is in the realm of expediency. Mm-hmm. Their job is to uphold what the law of Christ teaches, to feed the church, lead the church, guide the church, etc. But they have no authority in the realm of tampering with this divine book called the Bible.
2: Right, exactly.
1: BJ, another aspect of what's right with the Church of Christ, what about our worship? You know, there are five acts of worship spoken of in Scripture, and every act is fundamental, is imperative. You remember in John 4, Jesus said that God's interested in people who worship him in spirit and in truth. That means by his authority. Mm-hmm. Well, one of the acts of worship would be the preaching of the gospel. And BJ, when we come together on the first day of the week, we come together with the intent of learning from the Word of God. We're not here to give some social discourse, but rather we come together to hear what God has to say in his Word, don't we?
2: That's right. I was thinking that into the Old Testament system, when they were delivered from Egyptian bondage, it's now what? What do we do? God took care of that by saying, Moses, Aaron, tell them, here's how I want them to worship, outlines the sacrifices for the Old Testament system. Here's what I do want them to do. Here's what I don't want them to do. They continued in Moses and Aaron's doctrine to know what to do or not to do. In the New Testament, okay, we've now been baptized and added to the church. Now what? The answer is, they continued not in Moses and Aaron's doctrine, they continued steadfastly in the apostles' doctrine. And what's interesting is it mentions, and fellowship, and in breaking of bread, and in prayers. And it was Brother J.W. McGarvey's writing that I first observed, that he observed, that really you can find all five acts of worship
1: right there,
2: right here in verse 42.
1: Right.
2: And so you look at the joint communion that takes place when we participate in the Lord's Supper, the fellowship or communion that takes place when we teach and admonish one another in song.
1: Yeah, by the way, sorry to interrupt, but
2: no problem.
1: But the Lord's Supper,
2: mm-hmm.
1: Some people say, well, you don't have to take it weekly. Some would say monthly, bi-monthly, semi-annual, except, well, the early church partook of the Lord's Supper every first day of the week.
2: Right.
1: And so we follow that practice, don't we?
2: That's where we get it. We don't get it from some meeting that they had in the 1800s to decide that. We get it from Acts 20 and verse 7. Someone says, well, it doesn't have the word every there. Well, listen, upon the first day of the week, how many weeks have a first day? They all do. And if the loan officer says your payment's due on the 15th of the month, singular, you don't say, this is the best news ever. Now we just got to decide which month, and we'll leave the other 11 out. He's going to tell you real quickly, the 15th of the month phrase means any month that has a 15th day is a day when your payment is expected. The first day of the week phrase, any week that has a first day, is a day when your observance is expected of the Lord's Supper. Where did we come up with that? The apostles' doctrine, and you see them singing together, giving, participating in that aspect, breaking of bread, the prayers, the teaching of the apostles' work. All of it's right there in Acts 2:42 and following.
1: Yeah, and one other maybe thing we ought to touch on very quickly. Some who visit congregations of the Lord's people will notice right up front that we do not use mechanical instruments of music in worship to God. And we're talking about what's right with the Church of Christ, our worship. There's a reason why we don't use instruments of music. It's not because we can't afford them. It's not because we don't like them. But rather, it's because they're not authorized.
2: You know, I would point out that a lot of folks would be shocked to discover that the founders of the denominations that they adhere to were also vehemently opposed to mechanical instruments of music and worship. But I wouldn't say that's the authority by which to make that decision. But I think sometimes people have the false idea that the only people that have ever objected to mechanical instruments of music and worship were those cranky, fussy members of the Churches of Christ. When in truth, a lot of their founders recognize what you just said. The New Testament church did not use them. Not because they vanished off the planet between Malachi and Matthew, no, but because they were told to sing and make melody in the heart to the Lord, according to Ephesians 5:19, Colossians 3:16, and the heart is the instrument that is plucked. It's not a mechanical one. And the word a cappella means after the manner of the church. The very word indicates historically that people knew that's how they worshiped. And so once God has told us what he wants, that excludes anything else unless he's authorized it elsewhere.
1: Matter of fact, the instrument was not introduced into quote-unquote Christian worship until hundreds of years after the establishment of the Lord's church. And by that time, there had been an apostasy, a falling away, and we see the effects of that even today. BJ, got a minute left. What would a person need to do to become a member of the Church of Christ?
2: The blessed truth about that is the same thing that was done in Acts 2. Hear about Christ and what he's done for you. Believe that he really is who he claimed to be, who the prophet said he would be, that he fulfilled all of that, and that now you can hear the word about Christ. That word can produce faith, Romans 10:17, a faith that he is the Christ, and that you will then repent of your sins as the Bible commands in Acts 17:30, and then to, as a penitent believer, to confess his name, Romans 10:9-10, unto salvation, but to be baptized then into Christ for salvation, Romans 6:3, and then to live faithfully until he comes to take us home.
1: That's it. BJ, as always, so good to be with you.
2: Yes, sir.
1: You too. Thank you for being with us today. Until next week, God bless.
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0: my Jesus knows just what I...
1: Hello and welcome again to Counterpoint. I'm Mike Hickson. With me, as always, B.J. Clark. B.J., it's always a joy to be with you and study the Bible.
2: Great to be with you, brother.
1: We want you to take a Bible, a pen, a piece of paper, study along with us. If you have questions or comments, we'd love to hear from you. Our goal is to simply present the truth of God. In our study today, let's talk for a minute or two about the nation of Israel. I know that Israel has been in the news quite a bit. Matter of fact, the conflict in the Middle East has heightened awareness of Israel, and a lot of times people want to go back and talk about the nation of Israel, and there are so many in the world today that are captivated by Israel, and in their minds, they think that Israel is still God's chosen people. Matter of fact, people politically believe that and espouse those views. So how would you begin by countering this idea that the nation of Israel is still, I'm talking about fleshly Israel, is still God's chosen people?
2: A couple of things come to mind, Mike. Number one, I would certainly acknowledge that God did have a specific role for Israel to fulfill in the bringing about of his seed line that would bring about the Messiah. And there's no doubt that God used and loved Israel for those purposes. Sadly, we read the same Israel God used to bring the Messiah into the world is the same Israel that, for the most part, rejected him. John chapter 1 and verse 11, he came into his own received him not. It was a group of Jewish people crying out, crucify him, crucify him. Of course, the Romans were a part of that crucifixion process. And I remember a number of things that are said that I'm sure we'll discuss in the broadcast today, but I also think it's important to say this. I don't want anyone, whether Israeli or Palestinian or Russian or Ukrainian, to suffer the ravages of war and all of those things. But I would never sit here and defend Israel and its modern-day actions on the basis of the fact that God at one time used them as the vehicle by which his son would come, because he also warned them in Deuteronomy 28 about what would happen if they ever departed from his word and didn't accept his teaching.
1: Now, that's right, BJ, and I often, as you do, I often pray for the conflict in the Middle East. I pray for the war that's been ongoing between Russia and Ukraine, and we don't want anyone to suffer. But I do think that from a clarity standpoint, we need to understand, as you mentioned, and you went back to the purpose of Israel. And of course, in Genesis chapter 12, well, really behind that in Genesis chapter 3, when man sinned, God began unveiling what we call his promised seed, that being the Christ. Mm-hmm. And so in order to bring the promised seed into the world, he obviously had to have a seed line.
2: Right.
1: So in Genesis chapter 12, we're introduced to a man by the name of Abraham, who became the father of the Hebrew nation. And God said to that great patriarch in the past, he said, I'll bless those who bless you, I'll curse those who curse you. In you shall all nations, all families of the earth be blessed. Now, those blessings were conditioned or predicated on their willingness to follow him.
2: Right.
1: And so you jettison forward to, say, Exodus chapter 19 and 20. God's people have been delivered out of Egyptian bondage. God enters into a covenant relationship with the nation itself, gives them a law in chapter 20. But again, that law, that covenant was predicated on their willingness to be obedient to him. And they said in Exodus chapter 19, all that the Lord has spoken, we will do. Now, they didn't necessarily live up to that, but that's what they said.
2: That's right.
1: And so you trace that seed line through the lineage of Abraham, Isaac, Jacob. Jacob had 12 sons. The Christ would come through the tribe of Judah, then the family of David, and so on. But all of that was for a purpose, and that was to bring the Christ into the world.
2: That's exactly right. I love the book of Deuteronomy for so many reasons. It is a series of farewell sermons preached by Moses before Moses left the people. And in Deuteronomy chapter 7, he did remind the people in verse 6 that they were a holy or set apart people for God. He said, the Lord thy God has chosen thee to be a special people unto himself above all people that are upon the face of the earth. And if someone were to read that and stop reading there, they might come to the wrong conclusion and think that it's just because of some fleshly aspect. But then he goes on. Verse 7, the Lord did not set his love upon you nor choose you because ye were more in number than any people. You were the fewest of all people. But because the Lord loved you and because he would keep the oath which he'd sworn unto your fathers.
1: Going all the way back.
2: What you're pointing out. The Abrahamic promise was still alive and well. God was going to, through the seed of Abraham, bring the one who would save.

0: faith in your fleshly descendancy, you need to become a spiritual Israelite.
1: That's right. BJ, does it strike you odd that there are folks in the world today, religiously speaking, that have this idea that when Jesus came, when he came to earth, that because he was rejected by the Jewish people, that somehow God was caught off guard by that.
0: Yeah.
1: And so as a result, he had to step in and set up sort of a parenthetical age, which they call the church age. But didn't Isaiah say something about the fact that he would be rejected by men?
0: I've always been astonished by how someone, anyone, could say that the crucifixion of Christ was somehow a surprise, an unexpected event that caused God and Christ to have to call an audible at the line of scrimmage and change the play to the church age until Jesus could come back and really do what he meant to do the first time. No, Isaiah 53:3. What does Isaiah predict? And this is centuries in advance of Jesus' coming. He would be despised, rejected of men, verse 3. And then it goes on to say, in verse number 7, he was oppressed, he was afflicted. And it mentions there that for the transgression of my people was he stricken or punished, verse 8. And he poured out his soul to death, verse 12. He bare the sin of many, verse 12. Made intercession for the transgressors, verse 12. Over and over again, he says, look, I'm sending my son, but they're going to reject him. And when they do, this is going to be how it will be done. And he even gives details. And in some of the parables that Jesus told, he made it crystal clear. You reject the one sent by the king to become your king, and you're going to indeed suffer the consequences of that.
1: Yeah, you know, you mentioned the Jews, and really there was a lot of antagonism between Jesus, the Pharisees, the scribes, the so-called leaders of that day. And you remember, even Jesus said in the Sermon on the Mount, except your righteousness exceeds the righteousness of the scribes and Pharisees, you'll in no wise enter the kingdom of heaven. But I was thinking about in John chapter 8, Jesus is in a discussion with the Jews of his day. And you remember he said something that I think was very poignant. He said that my word has no place in you. Mm-hmm. And then you come over to John chapter 12, and John said by way of commentary, though he'd done so many signs among them, yet they believe not in him. Mm-hmm. And yet Jesus had already said earlier in his ministry, the very works that I do bear witness of me that the Father has sent me. There was no reason whatsoever for them not to have believed in the Christ, to have connected the dots, so to speak, and realized this is indeed the Christ, the Son of God. There were those that did, but then there were others who just totally rejected him, rebelled at his teaching, scoffed at his teaching, did everything that they could to undermine what he had to say.
0: Absolutely. The book of John is such a great book to show the division that existed among the people about how to process who Jesus really is. They thought John the Baptizer might be Jesus, yeah, the Messiah, when he first got. He had to plainly tell them in John chapter 1, I am not the Christ. I'm not the one.
1: That's right.
0: I'm here to point the way to the one, but I'm not the one. So they should have known, they could have known. In fact, the law was our schoolmaster to bring us unto
1: Christ,
0: Galatians 3. And that's why when Paul was standing before Agrippa, he said, do you believe the prophets? He said, I know that you believe. Mm-hmm. And he made it clear that the prophets are that which lead us unto Jesus Christ. When Jesus himself, walking on the road to Emmaus with those two men after Jesus was resurrected from the dead, the two men at first didn't know,
1: that's right,
0: who Jesus was because they were kept from seeing and recognizing him. What did Jesus do? He opened up the law, the prophets, the Psalms, and made clear what they said about his coming. There is no excuse whatsoever for any Jew anywhere to say, well, we just didn't have enough information to know not to reject you. The scriptures foretold, his miracles that he did, all of that dovetailed together should have caused all to accept him.
1: Without question, you know, in Romans chapter 10, verse 4, Paul said that Christ is the end or the aim of the law to everyone who believes unto righteousness. Something about, you know, the law was intended to point people in the direction of Christ, as you mentioned a moment ago in Galatians chapter 3, and the goal was that people would be ultimately

0: redeemed in Christ. And Paul makes that clear in Galatians chapter 3 when he talks about the seed line. It wasn't seeds, plural, but rather one seed coming through the lineage of Abraham that would bless the world. And so you have all these people today, they have this idea that God's chosen people remain, well, in their minds, it's fleshly Israel.
1: Right.
0: God fulfilled those land promises. They were fulfilled. That land no more belongs to them than it does anybody else. And yet, we're all jockeying for position and trying to... It's a misunderstanding of Scripture.
1: Joshua 21 couldn't be plainer, couldn't be more comprehensive. Verses 43 to 45 are so clear. It says there wasn't a single thing that failed in the promises that he made to them. And it goes on to say all of the land that he promised, they received. So you read the book of Joshua, it's even divvied up among the tribes.
0: That's right.
1: They received the land. But in Deuteronomy 28, Moses warned them before he left them, if you ever depart from God's word, then God will take you out of this land.
0: That's right.
1: And he'll take you to a foreign land. Now, that happened with the Babylonian captivity, the Assyrian captivity before that. And so some might have wondered, is the Abrahamic promise dead and gone now that we're in captivity? And then even then you've got prophets like Ezekiel saying, no, the shepherd's still coming.
0: That's right.
1: The servant of David, the son of David is still coming. And so, yes, the Old Testament prophets did reassure the Israelites that the seed promise was still alive. But once that happened, there was no promise given to them that beyond that they would just get special blessings and privileges just because of what they once did.
0: That's right. That's right. You know, BJ, you triggered a thought in my mind when you were talking, and I go back to Exodus chapter 19. After the people had been delivered out of bondage, and God said, you saw what I did. I brought you on eagle's wings, brought you to myself. You remember he said, if you'll obey my commands, keep my covenant, you'll be a special treasure to me above all peoples.
1: Mm-hmm.
0: He said, all the earth is mine. And he said, I'll make you a kingdom and priesthood. I think that was a type of the coming of the church. And of course, Christians, we are priests of God based on 1 Peter chapter 2. But the Bible identifies the quote-unquote Israel of God today.
1: Yes.
0: But it's not fleshly Israel, is it?
1: No, it's not. In fact, in the book of Romans and Galatians, which were both written to address whether going back to Judaism was the right thing to do, I love how in Romans chapter 2, Paul makes this very important distinction. He says there in verse 28, he is not a Jew, which is one outwardly, and that's what a lot of people today seem to be focused on, whether one is a physical Jew or not. Paul says, no, no. It's not whether one is a Jew outwardly, neither is that circumcision which is outward in the flesh, but he is a Jew, which is one inwardly, and circumcision is of the heart, in the spirit, not in the letter. So he's speaking of a spiritual Jew. And then in the book of Galatians, you mentioned, and I think of chapter 6 of the book of Galatians, in about verse 16, he mentions there, as many as walk according to this rule, peace be on them and mercy, and upon the Israel of God. And then in the book of James, he wrote to the 12 tribes scattered. Now, he's not just writing to fleshly Jews when he writes James chapter 1. He is referencing those who are members of the Lord's church, the 12 tribes scattered abroad, and that's spiritual Israel. The Jerusalem they have a part in is the Jerusalem which is above, Galatians chapter 4, not a geographical place on earth as we can still go to today.
0: Yeah, and you know, in 1 Peter chapter 1, Peter addresses the pilgrims or sojourners of the dispersion. That is, those who had been scattered among Gentiles. And then over in chapter 2, and Peter here said, but you are a chosen generation. He's talking to New Testament Christians. A royal priesthood. Now listen to him. A holy nation. Wait a minute. You're saying that we're a holy nation? Is he talking about a physical nation? You remember when Jesus said the kingdom of God comes not with observation? They had in mind a carnal or a physical kingdom per se. And yet Jesus said, my kingdom is not of this world.
1: Right.
0: The Lord came to establish a spiritual kingdom. And there are so many people, religiously speaking, they talk about the kingdom as if it's yet to come. Well, the kingdom's here. And God's chosen people today are if we want to talk about the Israel of God, as you mentioned a moment ago, that's a church.
1: That's right.
0: And now, did they have misconceptions of that? Yeah, I think even after the Lord was resurrected, prior to his ascension, they asked, Lord, will you at this time restore the kingdom to Israel? There were still misconceptions.
1: Right.
0: But on Pentecost Day, when they preached about Christ, those people were added to the kingdom or church the Lord had been talking about.
1: And in Hebrews chapter 12, he tells them in verse 22, you are come to Mount Zion, to the city of the living God, the heavenly Jerusalem, to innumerable company of angels, to the general assembly and church of the firstborn, which are written in heaven, and to God the judge of all, and to the spirits of just men made perfect. And so here in Hebrews chapter 12, he refers to the members of the church as being members of Mount Zion and heavenly Jerusalem, not a physical location.
0: That's right. And think about this too. In that context, he said that they were the church of the firstborn. All right, did Moses say something about the firstborn back in the book of Exodus in chapter 13 when God said to the nation of Israel, he had given them the Passover, instructions for that, and then he told them to set apart both man and beast. Whatever opens the womb, he said, it's mine. It's the firstborn. Whatever firstborn comes forth. All right, what's a Christian today? We belong. What, when we say the church of the firstborn, what's the Lord saying? He's saying you belong to me. You're mine.
1: That's right.
0: We're the church. And so, geographically, there are no boundaries when it comes to the Lord's church. The Lord's church is global. Going back to Isaiah, he said all nations would flow into it. The church is a worldwide, global institution.
1: Absolutely. And that's why any gospel preacher who's truly a gospel preacher would want to preach the gospel, if allowed and permitted to do so by the providence of God and circumstances, to preach to an Iraqi as well as to an Israeli. He would want to preach to a Palestinian. He would want to preach to an Iranian, a Ukrainian, a Russian. Because God's desire is for all men of all nations to become under the King, Jesus Christ.
0: That's right. BJ, I know that probably one of the most misused passages when we talk about this whole concept of the kingdom, and as people have this idea that Israel is still God's chosen people. You remember in Matthew 23, after Jesus delivered a series of woes directed specifically at the scribes and the Pharisees, the chapter closes by Jesus lamenting over the great city. And down in verse 38, he said to the Jews, your house is left to you desolate. And he said, but I say to you, you shall see me no more till you say, blessed is he who comes in the name of the Lord. Then we make the transition into chapter 24, and Jesus asked the question, do you see all these things? Assuredly I say to you, not one stone shall be left here upon another that shall not be thrown down. And then the disciples come to him privately, and they want to know, tell us, when will these things be? What will be the sign of your coming and the end of the age? And going forward from there, people will lift these verses out of their context, and they'll make application as if this all points to the signs of the end. And you've got folks talking about, all the things that are going on in the Middle East. Well, it's got to be the unfolding of what the Lord's talking about.
1: Yeah.
0: So how do you counter that?
1: When you come to Matthew 23, as you noted, there's this statement, oh, Jerusalem, Jerusalem. He's referring to their past conduct and how it's affecting them now. He says, look, how often I would have gathered that children together as a hen gathers her chickens under her wings, you would not. And consequently, behold, your house is left to you desolate. I took a Bible Lands trip, one of many I've been privileged to go on, in which our tour guide who was from Jerusalem during that phase of our trip, kept quoting. He says, "Behold, your house is left unto you desolate until you repent." He kept throwing that, until you repent. Until you repent. He threw that in. So I asked him, I said, "I've got to ask you something." I said, "I notice you're quoting a statement that Jesus made, but you're adding something to it." He says he believes that the repentance of the people of Israel will bring about another temple there someday. That it's left desolate for now, but when Israel repents, that they will then thus usher in another temple physically on the site, which, by the way, is one of the reasons why there's such unrest in the Middle East, because you know what sits on top of the Temple Mount where the Temple of Jerusalem once sat is the Dome of the Rock, which is Muslim and controlled by Muslims. And so in order for a Jewish temple to be built at that spot, it would necessitate the removal and obliteration of something sacred to the Islamic faith, and they're never ever going to unite as long as that is the case, unless there is a temple that Jesus built that both an Islamic, formerly Islamic, and formerly Judaistic person could both become a part of and be in the same temple as the same body, as the same priest's kingdom. And that is the temple of the Lord Jesus Christ, which has already been built. It's the church of our Lord, 1 Corinthians 6:19-20, 1 Corinthians 3:16. The church today is the temple of God, Ephesians 2, and both Jew and Gentile, doesn't matter what nationality you are, you can be in that temple, because the one that you just described there in Matthew 24, that Jewish temple was destroyed in 70 AD.
2: That's right.
1: And so consequently, tell me, Mike, what can the Jew today do to follow the law of Moses as it's written with the sacrifices
2: there's no way.
1: The priesthood?
2: Number one, those genealogical records, and you had to be from the tribe of Levi to function as priest. No one today can claim that he or she is from any specific tribe. Those records were lost, destroyed, plundered. Was there a reason? I think there was a reason for that. And God providentially cleaned house, as we might say. And I think what you said in a very beautiful way pictures what the church is today. It's the temple of God. And the answer, the thought I had was in Ephesians chapter 2, Paul said, talking about Christ, "For he is our peace."
1: Yeah.
2: Okay, the Prince of Peace is the only one that I know that can bring peace to that region.
1: That's absolutely right. For all the peace agreements that might be signed, true peace, the godly, heavenly peace, is only going to be possible through the blood of Jesus Christ, as you noted. And that is the sad, sad thing, is that some people don't realize how close at hand peace could be.
2: If only
1: they'd unite under the right king.
2: And you know, you go back to Isaiah chapter 2, when Isaiah talked about the word of the Lord would go forth from Jerusalem, as he said, all nations will flow into it. That was God's design. And so when the church was established on Pentecost Day, and you've got some 3,000 people obeying the gospel, the church is up and running, and all have the opportunity to be. God's design is that he wants all people to be saved, come to the knowledge of the truth, doesn't want any to perish, but all come to repentance. That would be both Jew and Gentile. And God's means for reconciliation is in that one body that you described just a minute ago.
1: Absolutely. I think that Jesus said something in Matthew 20:1 that would be helpful for our viewing audience to consider as he's talking about this parable of the householder who planted a vineyard, and the husbandman took his servants and beat them, and then he finally sent his son. They'll reverence my son, verse 37. And no, they saw the son and said, "This is the heir, let's kill him." Seize his inheritance, caught him, cast him out of the vineyard, slew him. Jesus asked those Jews that he was talking to, what's the Lord of the vineyard going to do to those husbandmen? Well, he'll miserably destroy those wicked men, let out his vineyard to other husbandmen, which will render him the fruits in their seasons. And Jesus said to them, "Did you never read in the scriptures? Did you never read the stone which the builders rejected, the same has become the head of the corner. What? Of the temple that we're talking about. And so he told them, verse 43, the kingdom of God shall be taken from you, Jews, given to a nation bringing forth the fruits thereof. And they, the Pharisees, the chief priests and Pharisees, they knew he was speaking about them.
2: Yes, they did.
1: And they sought to lay hands on him, but they feared the multitude because the multitude took him to be a prophet. So this shows you, and in the very next chapter, he gives another parable in which because they murdered his son, servants and his son wouldn't come to the wedding feast in verse number 7, when the king heard, he was wroth, he sent his armies, destroyed those murderers, and burned up their city. What do you think happened in AD 70 to Jerusalem?
2: Burned.
1: They were rejected Christ as a whole, and that's what happened. That's why we need to preach the gospel and get people not into a physical temple built on the dome where the Dome of the Rock now is. We need to get them to the Prince of Peace.
2: Amen.
1: And the temple that he built.
2: BJ, how about telling people what to do to be saved very quickly in our last few seconds?
1: The Lord made it clear that if we'll believe that he is the Christ, that's important because otherwise we'll die in our sins, John 8:24. So we believe he's who he said he was. The Abrahamic promise was fulfilled in him. And then we repent because all men everywhere have been commanded to, Acts 17:30. The goodness of God makes us want to, Romans 2 and verse 4. And then confession with the mouth is made unto salvation, Romans 10, 9 and 10. And as a penitent confessing believer, I'm then baptized into Christ to put him on, Galatians 3:27. And I, by that action, those actions combined become a part of Abraham's seed, spiritual Israel, member of the body of Christ, the temple of God.
2: So true, so true. BJ, as always, thank you for sitting down talking about the Bible with me today. Thank you for being with us. Hope you, if you have questions, we'd love to hear from you. Hope to see you back here next week. God bless.

0: God. For no.
1: It's 7:29. Time for your daily morning thoughts on God's Word.
2: It's 7:29. Do you not know that in a race all the runners run, but only one receives the prize? So run that you may obtain it. That's 1 Corinthians chapter 9 and verse 24. Everybody faces certain challenges in life. At some time, we all come across hurdles that we have to jump if we're going to continue on our race. But have you noticed that when you take your eyes off the goal, always looking behind to see where everyone else is, you often lose your focus, you trip, and can easily be overtaken? It's true in road races. It's true in life. Another thing, we talk a lot about going the extra mile, and that's a good thing. In fact, Jesus taught us to go the extra mile in service in Matthew chapter 5, but what we often overlook is the importance of going the first mile. Joggers know when you're training, it's not always the third or fourth mile that's the toughest. Oftentimes, it's that first mile, just getting started. So remember, whether you're training for an actual race or the daily race of life, the extra mile doesn't mean anything unless you faithfully go the first mile and you keep your eyes on the goal. This is Jimmy Holland, and please stay tuned to GBN.
3: The preceding program was a production of the Fort Payne Church of Christ TV studio located in Fort Payne, Alabama.

0: Miracles. What is a miracle? Well, that's pretty simple. A miracle is an event that defies natural laws, and it can be accounted for only with a supernatural explanation. Yeah, you know, for example, the birth of a child, that's not a miracle. Now, it's wonderful, but it's not a miracle. But defying the law of gravity and walking on water, now that's a miracle. Again, there's nothing miraculous about reviving a person with CPR. But bringing a dead person back to life, now that is a miracle. You know, some people claim any type of miracle would be impossible. Now, why do they say this? Now, the main reason that people claim that all miracles are impossible is because they reject any idea of the supernatural. They don't believe in God. They believe that the material universe, the natural world, is all that there is. And see, in their minds, there can't be anything that could interfere with the natural world because natural laws, they say, are the only things that exist in nature and material. Once a person denies the existence of God, he's forced to deny miracles. Regardless of how good of evidence you can present, he has to say no miracles can occur because the material world is all that there is. But if we can prove that God exists, and we can, then we can show that miracles, they're not only possible, but they're probable. Now, of course, Jesus Christ is probably the most famous miracle worker of all time. He used miracles to prove that he is God. You see, when Peter preached to the Jews who had put Jesus to death, he reminded them that Christ's identity as the Son of God have been proven by miracles, wonders, and signs which God did through him in your midst, even as you yourselves also know, Peter said to the Jews. You see, the Jews did know. They had witnessed Christ's miracles almost on a daily basis. Even Jesus' enemies, often they had to admit that nobody could do what Jesus did unless God was with him. You see, Jesus performed all kinds of miracles. He performed miracles of physical healing, such as healing a man who was paralyzed. He healed people who were sick. Healed a nobleman's son. He healed 10 lepers. He healed deafness. He healed blindness. You know, he also stilled a storm and performed miracles of a natural order. He raised people from the dead. He even predicted his own death and rose 3 days after he died, exactly like he said. You know, unlike some modern day miracles, Jesus's miracles, they weren't performed under controlled conditions. They weren't faked for television cameras. When Jesus healed a person, that person was healed. Jesus's followers, they were empowered to perform miracles as well. And they were empowered to perform miracles to prove that they were God's servants. In fact, that's what we see the purpose of miracles to have been. They were used to confirm the word of God that was being preached. You know, today we've got God's word in the Bible. There's no longer a need to confirm the word because miracles have done that for us and the inspired word of God has been confirmed. There's no need for miracles today to confirm the word because we have it. Miracles certainly can and did happen. And once we establish that God exists, miracles fit perfectly into a correct view of the world. Today we've got God's word confirmed. We don't need miracles anymore like we once did, but miracles are certainly something that happened in the past and were used to confirm that Jesus is God's son and that the Bible is his word.
1: That's a great comfort to know that God will supply us with the things that we need and to trust him, to learn to trust him.
2: Right.
1: And to recognize, you know, I can just hear Jesus saying this to the people of his day. And there are so many people today whose lives are filled with worry and anxiety. And quite frankly, they can't enjoy life, BJ, because they're so wrapped up in concern for what's going on.
2: In Philippians 4:19, but my God shall supply all your need according to his riches and glory by Christ Jesus. We have things supplied for us. We sometimes don't realize how truly beneficial it is to serve God here and hereafter. And it reminds me of riches that can't be taxed. I'm never going to be taxed on the riches of God's grace.
3: GBN Questions and Answers. We have this good question today. Why do we baptize in the name of the Father, Son, and Holy Spirit when in the book of Acts they always baptized in Jesus' name? That's a great question. You know, in the Great Commission, Jesus commanded his apostles to baptize into the name of the Father, the Son, and the Holy Spirit. But in the book of Acts, it never uses those words. In the book of Acts, it always says something like, in the name of Jesus Christ, or they baptized in the name of the Lord Jesus, or something like that. And so some people believe that we must follow the pattern, the wording that was used in the book of Acts. But friends, are we to believe that Jesus commanded his disciples to baptize in the name of the Father, the Son, and the Holy Spirit, but that they never did it? But they just decided we're going to disregard that? Friends, the fact of the matter is, what is commanded in the Great Commission and what was practiced in the book of Acts are the same thing. I want you to consider this passage with me. John 14, verse 26, Jesus told his apostles, "But when the Holy Spirit, whom the Father will send in my name," notice, the Holy Spirit, the Father will send him in the name of Jesus, he said, "He will teach you all things and bring to your remembrance all things that I said to you." See, there's perfect unity here. They're not speaking something different. They're speaking the same thing. The message of the Father, the Son, and the Holy Spirit were the same. In John chapter 5 and verse 19, Jesus answered and said unto them, to his apostles, "Most assuredly, I say to you, the Son can do nothing of himself, but what he sees the Father do. For whatever he does, the Son also does in like manner." Friends, numerous other passages could be given, but the short answer is this. They're the same thing. When a person baptizes in the name of the Father, the Son, and the Holy Spirit, or baptizing in the name of Jesus, they are the same thing. A person should not get hung up on this, because baptizing in the name of the Father, Son, and the Holy Spirit as given in the Great Commission and what was practiced in the book of Acts are exactly equal commandments to one another.
4: What is a denomination? You know, it's not really a new concept to us. We just sometimes forget the meaning of the word. Maybe you remember in math class finding the lowest common denominator. I mean, you might not, because for some of us it's been a lot longer than others. But what you had to do in math class was to find the smallest number that you could divide into both numbers. Or maybe a better example, maybe you've walked into a bank with a $100 bill and asked the bank teller to divide it up for you, and she asks you, "What denominations would you like? 10s, 20s, 250s? You see, you understand she's asking you, how would you like to have your money divided? The word denomination means division. And if you were to look that word up in a dictionary, you might even find the definition of denomination as to divide up into different denominations. The tendency to divide or cause to divide in sects or denominations. I love it in a dictionary when you look for the definition of a word and it gives you the definition of the word and it uses the word in the definition. But you honestly see this all over America, do you not? The religious idea. In our world, we're very familiar with that word denomination in the religious sense. You know, we drive down the road wherever we live and we pass church building after church building after, you get the point. Have you ever wondered, why are there so many of these churches? Why are there so many denominations? Maybe you've even asked, is that okay? I mean, it doesn't seem odd, doesn't it, that there's one Bible and yet all these churches, they teach different things? I mean, does the Bible teach different things to different people? Is that really what Jesus wanted? And did he talk about that in the scriptures? You know, maybe you've even actually read your Bible and you thought, wait a minute, now I have never read of any of these churches in my Bible. You know, in my Bible, I read about one church, the church, Jesus's church. You know, Jesus said in Matthew 16, 18, "And I also say to you, Peter," Petros in Greek, it means a small stone, "and on this rock," it's a whole different Greek word, it's Petros, which means a massive stone structure. And he's referring, of course, to the structure being the confession that Peter has just made, 1 Corinthians 3:11. But Jesus said, "On this rock," the confession, "I will build my church," singular. Later, when the church was established in Acts chapter 2 on the day of Pentecost, Peter preached to those people about their sins, and they said back to Peter, "Men and brethren, what shall we do?" In Acts chapter 2 and verse 38, then Peter said to them, repent and let every one of you be baptized in the name of Jesus for the remission, that word means forgiveness, for the remission of sins, and you shall receive the gift of the Holy Spirit. Verse 39, for the promise is to you and to all your children and to those who are afar off, the Gentiles, as many as our Lord God will call. Then if you keep reading, verse 41 says, those who gladly received his word were baptized, and 3,000 souls were added. Souls were added to what? Well, verse 47 says, and the Lord added to the church daily those who were being saved. Now, some of the different translations may not have the word church there, but later in Acts 5:14, the believers were increasingly added to the Lord. And of course, Colossians 1:18 tells us that his body is the church. So we can get there using different passages as well. This shows that when people were saved from their sins, they were added to the church. And Ephesians 4:4 says there's one body. Well, the body is the church. Therefore, there's one body, one church. You know, some people have said to me today, Aaron, I don't want to be in any church. I don't like organized religion. I just want to be saved. Well, the Bible says when a person is saved, Acts 2:47, they are added by God to his church, his one church. So if you're saved, you're a member of his church. If you're a member of his church, you're saved. The two go together. You can't separate them. I mean, Scripture doesn't, so we shouldn't. Now, you might say, Aaron, whoa, wait a minute. One church, that sounds narrow-minded. Well, it does, doesn't it? But do you remember what Jesus said in Matthew chapter 7, verses 13 and 14? Jesus said, enter by the narrow gate, for wide is the gate and broad is the way that leads to destruction, and there are many who go in by it. And then in verse 14, Jesus said, because narrow is the gate and difficult is the way which leads to life, and there are few who find it. So yes, Jesus said the way to eternal life is narrow. Isn't that how God has always done it, though? His way? I mean, how many arcs were there? One. How many brazen serpents were there that the people had to look at to be saved? One. Are you starting to see a pattern? In fact, imagine this with me. Let's all get in a time machine and go back 2,000 years or so to the day of Pentecost in Acts chapter 2. Now, we see Peter preach, men and women repent and they're baptized for the remission of their sins. They're added to the church. And so we walk up to a man who's soaking wet and we say, excuse me, sir, I see that you've been baptized. Can I ask you what denomination you're a member of? What do you think he would say 2,000 years ago? He'd probably say, what am I a member of? Then we could ask him, I mean, are you a Baptist, Methodist, Catholic, Presbyterian, Lutheran, Jehovah's Witness, Mormon, Quaker, Mennonite, Eastern Orthodox? Do I need to keep going? I think you get the point. What do you think that man would say? I assume he would probably say, I'm sorry, I've never heard of any of those things. I'm a member of the church that Jesus built. I believe in Jesus Christ, that he was the Son of God, that he died, was buried, and resurrected from the dead. He ascended to heaven, and I just repented of my sins. I was baptized to have those sins forgiven by the blood of that man Jesus, which he shed on a Roman cross, and I was added to the church that he built, his church, Jesus' church. My friends, that's the church we want you to be a member of. That church that Jesus Christ built was not a denomination. It was the church of Christ, the church purchased by Christ that belongs to Christ. In fact, did you know that none of those churches in that long list that we just mentioned even existed during the time of the apostles? They didn't originate until hundreds of years later. So you can fact check me. You can pause the video now or wait till after. Go get on Google and you can research the dates that all those churches began. If it isn't 2,000 years ago on the day of Pentecost in Jerusalem, it's not the church of the Bible. We mean that lovingly. But here's something to consider. If it isn't new, it isn't true. If it's true, it isn't new. It's got to be 2,000 years old to be the truth of Scripture. Now, maybe you're thinking, okay, Aaron, I hear what you're saying, but does the Bible actually say it's wrong to be in a denomination? I mean, I want to see Scripture for that because I don't think it's that big of a deal to have different denominations that teach different things. Okay, just hear me out. Number one, it goes against what Jesus desired for his followers. You know, right before Jesus was crucified, he prayed in John chapters 14 through 17, and he said in John chapter 17 and verse 21, to his Father, he's praying to the Father, that they, speaking of his followers, also may be one in us and that the world may believe that you sent me. Jesus said, Father, I want all those who believe in me to be one, to be unified, so that the world will know that you sent me. Jesus' prayer was that all believers would be unified in following him. But how is that possible if everyone just follows their own way, if everyone just picks and chooses what to follow in the Bible and doesn't follow what they don't care for? You know, I personally call that cafeteria Christianity. It's like going to the buffet line and picking what you like and leaving what you don't like. Now, don't get me wrong, I like buffets, but that's not how Christianity works. Christianity is not a buffet line. Jesus said, all authority has been given to me in heaven and earth, Matthew 28, 18 through 20, verse 19. Go therefore and make disciples of all the nations, baptizing them in the name of the Father, of the Son, of the Holy Spirit, verse 20, teaching them to observe all things that I've commanded you. And lo, I'm with you always, even to the end of the age. So, Jesus said, teach them to observe some of the things? No, all of the things that I commanded you, not just some of them, not just the ones we like. So if Jesus said that we should be unified to show the world Jesus really came, then doesn't dividing up and having different beliefs do exactly the opposite? You say, Aaron, okay, I hear you on that, John 17, 21, but I want actual scripture that says denominations are wrong. Okay, well, the word denomination didn't actually even come about or originate until about the 14th century. So you're not going to find it in the Bible, since the Bible was written 1300 years earlier in the first century in Greek, before the word denomination even came into existence. But what about the concept of denominations? Now, we've already established that the word division, sect, and denomination all really mean the same thing, right? So let's take a look at 1 Corinthians chapter 1, verses 10 through 13. Now, this is Paul writing to the church in the city of Corinth. And Paul says, now I plead with you, brethren, by the name of our Lord Jesus Christ, that you all speak the same thing and that there be no divisions among you. No divisions among you, no denominations, no sects among you, but that you be perfectly joined together in the same mind and the same judgment. For it's been declared to me concerning you, my brethren, by those of Chloe's household, that there are contentions among you. Now I say this, each of you says, I'm of Paul, I'm of Apollos, I'm of Cephas, or I'm of Christ. Is Christ divided? Was Paul crucified for you, or were you baptized in the name of Paul? Now that's a long section of scripture, but here's what Paul says. He says, stop dividing up and following after different men, follow Christ. Now think about this. If Paul says it was wrong for them to divide up into different sects or denominations or divisions and follow after those men, Peter and Paul, who were inspired apostles, do you think it would be any better to follow after uninspired men and groups maybe that they started hundreds of years after Jesus Christ? I think we'd agree, of course not. In fact, later in 1 Corinthians chapter 3, verses 1 through 4, Paul talks about this exact same problem again. But in this case, he actually says, when you divide yourselves up and you follow after men, you are not spiritual, you are carnal. He calls them carnal 4 times in 4 verses for them dividing themselves up in this manner. You see, the church that Jesus built was not a denomination. It was not a division of the true church. It was the true church. Maybe you think, well, people in the Bible were all members of denominations, weren't they? Really? Which one? Use Google. Try to find it. Do you know that actually that's what someone accused Paul of being a member of? If you have your Bible, go to Acts chapter 24 and verse 5. There was a man named Tertullus, and he was accusing the apostle Paul, and he called Paul, quotes, a ringleader of the sect of the Nazarenes. So Tertullus accused Paul of being a member of a sect or a denomination. Do you know how Paul responded? It's the same way I respond if anybody tells me today, Aaron, you're a member of the Church of Christ, you're just another denomination. Look at Acts chapter 24 and verse 15. Paul answered by saying this, but this I confess to you, that according to the way which they call a sect, the way they call it a sect, so I worship the God of my fathers, believing all things which are written in the law and in the prophets. Paul would later even write in Galatians 5:20, he's speaking about one of the works of the flesh, he calls it heresies, which means a sect, a party, a faction. And the definition is that holds to a distinctive set of views apart from the truth. So Paul said being divided up was actually a work of the flesh, Galatians 5 and verse 20. So Paul taught against dividing up the church all over the place. Paul said, I'm not a member of a sect or a denomination like you accuse me of. I'm a member of the way, which they call a sect, but it's not a sect. It's what the law and the prophets predicted. You know, in Daniel chapter 2 and verse 44 in the Old Testament, it reads this, and in the days of these kings, speaking of the Roman Empire, the God of heaven will set up a kingdom which will never be destroyed. In the days of the Roman Empire, you know, 2,000 years ago from today, Jesus established that church. 2,000 years ago during the days of, guess what? The Roman Empire. That's what Daniel 2:44 was prophesying about. That is the church that Christ promised to save. Ephesians 5:23. Christ is the head of the church. He is the savior of the body. That church that Christ purchased, he purchased it with his own blood on the cross, Acts 20 and verse 28. That's the church that you read about in your Bible. Christ owns it. He bought it. It's named after him. The church of Christ, the church of God, Acts 20, 28, which he purchased with his own blood. Christ was God. The church that belongs to Christ. It's not a denomination started by men. It's the church that you read about in your Bible. I have a question for you. Are you a member of it? Do you want to be a member of it? Maybe you say, yes, I want to be a member of it, but how do I do it? You know, it's kind of ironic. You do it the same way they did 2,000 years ago. You need to believe that Jesus Christ is the Son of God, John 3:16, just like they did. You need to repent of your sins, Acts 17:30, just like they did. Confess Christ, Romans 10:10 and Acts 8:37, just like they did. And finally, be baptized in water to have your sins washed away by the blood of Christ, Acts 22:16, Revelation 1:5, just like, guess what? Just like they did. If you do that, you'll be added to the Church of Christ, Romans 16:16, the body of Christ, Colossians 1:18, just like they did 2,000 years ago. If you want to do that, send us a message here at the Gospel Broadcasting Network, and we would love to talk to you.

In modern astronomy, we now understand that the cosmos is filled with a vast array of objects beyond the stars. The invention of the telescope over 400 years ago expanded our view of the universe and revealed that even more complexities exist beyond what we can see with our eyes alone. Since its invention, scientists have used telescopes to methodically search and catalog not only the stars, but the ever-increasing number of different objects. As telescopes improved and their ability to gather light became better, an array of faint, extended objects became visible, such as distant comets in our own solar system, clouds of gases surrounding single stars, bright nebulas hosting clusters of stars, and curious, faint nebulas of a different form. Now, this last class of faint nebulas became intriguing to understand whether they were simply small, faint, nearby nebulas, or whether they could be very large, distant nebulas. As these faint nebulas were observed and more of them looked at, it became apparent that many had different structures, and there were differing types of them. Of special interest were the so-called spiral nebulas, which displayed a varying degree of overall spiral pattern within their cloudy structures. One of the largest, most studied spiral nebulas was called the Great Andromeda Nebula. By the early 1920s, astronomers now had evidence that these spiral nebulas were actually very distant collections of stars and gas and dust gravitationally bound together. The composition and structuring of these very distant objects were similar to what was here in our own Milky Way galaxy. From this discovery, the size of the known universe exponentially increased. If the stars and nebulas within our own galaxy are separated by great distances, and we can now look out into space and see not only one, but a multitude of other galaxies, then our cosmos truly is vast. With this new class of object now identified, the thrill of exploring God's creation exploded. The race was on to find more galaxies and to probe deeper into the diversity of their structures. After decades of study, what we know about galaxies and their structure is stunning. Estimates for the number of galaxies in our cosmos are ever increasing as larger and larger telescopes are constructed and deeper surveys are conducted. To think that within the span of 100 years, we went from knowing about one galaxy, our own, to now estimating the existence of hundreds of billions, maybe even trillions of other galaxies. Yet, even with the incredible number and the vast diversity, we are still able to see the order and functional complexity that exists within the laws and the matter of our cosmos. Now, several classification frameworks exist for comparing and contrasting galaxies, but by far the most well-known and first developed was by Edwin Hubble. His very basic classification framework included two main sequences: elliptical galaxies and spiral galaxies. Galaxies which didn't fit into either of these two major types were simply termed irregular galaxies. The Hubble system uses the visual structuring of galaxies to determine their classification. Elliptical galaxies are overall rather featureless, and they form a sequence of shapes from a spherically symmetric, like a basketball, to an elongated ellipsoid, like an American football. There are eight major subdivisions labeled E0 to E7 that account for the variation between these extremes. Spiral galaxies, on the other hand, have lots of visible structuring. Two major subclassifications of spirals exist. They're called normal spirals and barred spirals, where a barred spiral has a large bar-like structure stretching across its nucleus. Barred and non-barred galaxies are then subdivided in the same fashion, depending on how tightly wound the spiral arms are and how big the nucleus is.
Based on the Hubble classification system, if a galaxy has tightly wound spiral arms and a large nucleus, it's given a subdivision labeled by the letters capital S, lowercase a. As the spiral arms are less tight and the nucleus is smaller, the designations progress alphabetically from SB, SC, and SD. From just this simple means of classifying galaxies, we can begin to appreciate how the laws of our universe provide for the existence of a diversity of galaxies. Beyond the stars we see in our sky is a cosmos defined by its design and purpose. As participants within the universe, our role is not as natural creators, but rather observers, seeing the cosmic design that surrounds and supports our lives.

If any man will come after me, let him deny himself and take up his cross and follow me. For whosoever shall save his life shall lose it, but whosoever shall lose his life for my sake, the same shall find it. For what is a man profited if he should gain the whole world and lose his own soul? Or what shall a man give in exchange for his soul? For the Son of Man will come in the glory of his Father with his holy angels, and then shall they judge every man according to his works. The 16th of Matthew's Gospel, the words of the Savior, beginning at verse 24. This material but temporal world often considers them to be the most successful, who have gained for themselves the most money, the most material possessions, and perhaps the greatest name recognition among men in the process of having done all the above. But yet, what will they have accomplished in gaining all this if in the process of it they have lost their own soul? When they realize how much they have spiritually lost in order to materially gain what they did, our Savior indicates to us they would have been willing in eternity to give back all they had and even more in order to have one more opportunity to make the right decision about what is really most important in this short period of time we have to call life. Eventually, the Son of Man is going to judge every man according to the decisions that he has made regarding all the above and more. Before you make your decision, consider this. It's not what you materially gain, but what you spiritually save that will make you rich. Today's word, fitly spoken.

0: The Gospel of Christ, spreading the soul-saving message of Jesus. And now, Ben Bailey.
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2: These will make war with the Lamb, and the Lamb will overcome them, for He is Lord of Lords and King of Kings, and those who are with Him are called. Friend, when you think about images of Jesus, I want you to think about His power, His majesty, and His victorious nature as seen in the book of Revelation. Let's think today in our study about Jesus in the book of Revelation. It's a totally different picture and one that I think you'll really be excited to see as we study together. As always, we're so glad that you've joined us for our Bible study. If you haven't got your Bible with you, we want to give you time to find that, locate your Bible, get ready to use it as we're going to look to the Word of God in our study today. Today's lesson is being brought to you by members of the Churches of Christ in your area, individual congregations and Christians in the Lord's Church. And friend, I assure you, members of the Lord's Church in your area would love for you. They'd be so excited for you to stop by and visit their assembly on Sunday or Wednesday for Bible study. You'd be an honored guest. And won't you look up their service time and visit the Church of Christ in your area? They'd be glad to have you stop by. You'll find people there who are friendly, loving, who want to serve God and who want to help others. And if you'd like to study the Bible, maybe you've got a question about what must I do to be saved or salvation, or maybe you've been out of church but you're thinking about getting back into it, friend, you'll find people there who'd be so happy to help you in your study of the Word of God and to help you ultimately to go to heaven. And that's what our goal is here at the Gospel of Christ. We're just simply a work, an evangelistic work of the Lord's Church, and we want to help you go to heaven. Our idea, our mindset, our goal is to take the whole gospel to the whole world, and that world begins with you. If you've got a book you've been studying in the Bible, maybe you've been studying on a certain topic, and you'd like to know more about that, go to our website, thegospelofchrist.com. We've got lessons on every book in the Bible, both Old and New Testament. We've got a large variety of topical lessons as well on nearly every subject you can imagine. They're all available to you free of charge from our website. You can request our media also. You can go to our media request form. If you'd like to have a digital download of the lesson, we make that available, as well as if you need a CD or a DVD. We'll even mail those to you free of charge. And so again, we're just glad you've joined us, and we're excited about thinking about Jesus in the book of Revelation. Let's turn our attention to that idea. Images that you think about concerning Jesus that are very vivid are images like these. We see Jesus as a baby in the manger in Luke chapter 2 at His birth. We see Him in Luke chapter 4 and 5 where Jesus, as a young individual, is standing in the temple listening and asking questions of the teacher. We see Jesus as He goes about the cities in Galilee and as He heals the sick, as He feeds the poor, as He fed the 5,000. We see images of His ministry. And then, of course, we see Jesus bound by evil men. We see them beat Him. We see them take Him up the hill to Golgotha. We see Him nailed to a cross. And we see the risen Savior return back to the Father. But today I want you to see some pictures of Jesus that we don't often think about. And these are found in the book of Revelation. I want you to see Jesus in the book of Revelation as His victory and His majesty and His power are put on full display to encourage and uplift Christians who are suffering that the one you're following is going to win in the end. And so when you think about the majesty and power of Christ, this is how the book of Revelation opens. What's the first image that we see of Jesus? You open to Revelation chapter 1, and turn there with me if you would. In Revelation chapter 1, we see this vision of the Son of Man. And you'll notice in verse 13, He's in the midst of the seven lampstands, one like the Son of Man, clothed with a garment down to the feet, girded about the chest with a golden band, His head and hair like wool, white as snow, eyes like a flame of fire, feet feet like fine brass, as if refined in a furnace. His voice like the sound of many waters. Had in his right hand 7 stars. Out of his mouth comes a sharp two-edged sword. His countenance and his strength are like the shining of the sun. This so graphic image represents the Lord and Savior who we serve. And friend, it's put on display. The book of Revelation is signified. That is, it's written in signs and symbols that Christians could understand, that at the same time could be gotten out, that the Roman government wouldn't pressure them more for. But these images, and most of them come from the Old Testament, are such graphic depictions of the majesty of Christ. Think about, he shines like wool, white as snow. God said in Isaiah chapter 1, verse 18, though your sins be like scarlet, I'll make them white as snow. That picture is of purity. When you think about that two-edged sword coming out of his mouth, bring you think about the Word of God, which is a powerful, soul-saving, two-edged sword. Hebrews 4, verse 12. You think of that, his voice is like the

And friend, today, Christians suffer. People lose their lives still today for becoming a child of God. What do I need to know? The Lord I serve is far greater in majesty, power. Everything about Him is supreme in every way. And if I follow Him, no matter what happens, if I follow Him, He's going to be victorious in the end, and so am I. And so initially we see Jesus with His majesty and power in chapter 1. In chapters 2 and 3, Jesus has those seven lampstands, the seven stars and the seven gold lampstands, and we learn that those are the seven congregations of the Lord's church in Asia Minor. And Jesus addresses everyone, Ephesus, Smyrna, Thyatira, Pergamum, Sardis, Laodicea. He addresses those seven congregations, Philadelphia, and He will encourage, He'll rebuke, He'll challenge them in every way. What do I see in Jesus in this picture? As He stands holding those seven stars, and as He addresses those congregations, I'm reminded who the head of the church is. Friend, the head of the church is not located in some continent or place on this earth. Jesus is still the head of the church, right? Matthew 28:18, Jesus said, "All authority has been given to me in heaven and on earth." Ephesians 1, 22 and 23, Jesus is the head of the church, which is His body. God's Word is forever settled in heaven, Psalm 119, verse 89. And when Christ speaks, when God's inspired Word tells us what to do, that's what the church does. And so as I think about this idea, the church is the seven congregations in Asia Minor. Pressure is being put on them by the head of the Roman government, by Caesar himself. And some of them are beginning to think about Caesar's power and everything that's facing the church and the difficulty they're seeing. And the Lord intervenes in the midst of that and says, wait a minute now, it's not Caesar you need to worry about. I'm the head of the church. I'm going to take care of you. I'm going to tell you what you need to do to be right with me. If you do these things, all else is going to be okay. And friend, that same lesson is so true for us today. Jesus Christ is still the head of the church. The Lord's church is not a headless, it is not decapitated like the headless horseman. The Lord's church still has a head. It's Jesus Christ. We need to follow Him, follow His will, and whatever we face, and who knows what that's going to be, whatever we face, if we read as Jesus writes these seven letters to these seven churches, and we think about ourselves and our congregations, and we try to make our lives right with God, whatever come, God's going to take care of His people because Jesus is still on the throne. Revelation chapter 5, chapter 4 and 5, we then see a rather graphic picture of the Lord Jesus Christ. And this is not one that you initially think of when you think of Christ, but here He's seen as a lamb that was slain from the foundation of the world. I want you to look in Revelation chapter 5, and you'll notice verse 4. John wept much because no one was found worthy to open and read the scroll. The scroll is the unleashing of God's vengeance on evil people, or to look at it. Now watch this. But one of the elders said, "Do not weep. Why? Behold, the Lion of the tribe of Judah, the Root of David, has prevailed to open the scroll and to loose its scroll. And then you'll notice verse 6. He stood as a lamb, though it had been slain. When you think of Jesus, He's both the lamb, He's the lion, and He's the lamb. You know, sometimes you'll see paintings or pictures of that. A lamb laying down with a lion, kind of the idea. Jesus is the Lion of the tribe of Judah. Most powerful animal in the jungle. Think about last time you went to the zoo. And you're in the zoo and you hear the lion roar. You know what I think every time that happens? I think, I'm glad he's over there behind that cage and I'm over here. I would not want to be out on the tundra with that guy. Right? He's as powerful as they come. But then the picture almost immediately changes. He is the Lion of the tribe of Judah who can unleash God's scroll. He's the Lamb. Innocent, pure, docile, almost as though helpless in some way. But He's not helpless. But He's the Lamb who was slain before the foundation of the world. He have both the emerging of His power and His sacrifice. You think of a lamb under the Old Testament, and lambs were a symbol of sacrifice. The lamb that was offered in Exodus 12, the Passover lamb,

0: lamb, the multiple sacrifices and lambs throughout the book of Leviticus. The image of the lamb is that of sacrifice. And so his power and his sacrifice makes it possible for him to unleash God's wrath. Only because of what Jesus did can he unleash God's wrath on evil men. All right, Revelation chapter 6. Now we see a different picture of the Lord and Savior Jesus Christ, and here he is seen as the avenger, the real avenger, the avenger of his saints. Look in Revelation chapter 6, and saints are suffering. God's children are being dealt a bad hand, and some are even dying at the hand of that. And look in Revelation chapter 6, and I want you to look beginning in verse number 9. When he opened the fifth seal, I saw under the altar the souls of those who had been slain for the word of God and for the testimony which they held. And they cried with a loud voice, saying, How long, O Lord, holy and true, until you judge and avenge our blood on those who dwell on the earth? Now watch this. Then a white robe was given to each one of them, and it was said to them, They should rest a little while longer until both the number of their fellow servants and their brethren who would be killed as they were completed. And then, of course, you have at the end of that chapter a picture of the wrath of the Lamb. The great day of His wrath has come. Who is able to stand? These Christians are facing things we can hardly begin to imagine. It's as though their lives have been a sacrifice under the altar, and their prayers are a sweet-smelling aroma to God, and so they're crying out. Naturally, they're crying out, Oh, Lord God, how long, Lord, faithful and true, till you avenge us? And God takes that white robe. They're clothed with purity for the life they live. They're going to receive that exalted place. And God says, Just wait a little while. I'm going to take care of that. And as you close chapter 6, you can see that Lamb, the wrath of the Lamb is released, and He is going to avenge God's children. And so when I think about Jesus, my responsibility, I'm not the one who is to take that vengeance. I'm not the avenger. I'm not the one who is to do that. Romans chapter 12, God says, Vengeance is mine. I will repay, says the Lord. There's a day coming, and this graphic picture of Jesus as the avenger of the saints clearly shows to the Roman government and to Christians today that no matter what we face, there's a day coming when God will avenge His people. All rights will be wronged. All troubles will be ended. All heartache and heartbreak will be dealt with. And those who have lived in and done ungodly things, sadly, there will be a day of reckoning for that. But also, for God's children, the clothing with white, there'll be a day of vindication for them and all that they've done and all that they could do for the cause of God and for the cause of our Lord and Savior, Jesus Christ. We then see another picture of our Lord and Savior, and this is in Revelation chapter 11 and chapter 17. Here we now see Him as King of Kings and Lord of Lords, as the one who is going to win the battle over Rome and all evil governments, because His purpose is greater than any other purpose. Look at Revelation chapter 11, and I want you to see the victory of His kingdom, and I want you to see the victory of the King Himself. Revelation 11, look in verse 15. Who's going to win? The Bible says, Then the seventh angel sounded, and there were loud voices in heaven saying, The kingdom of this world has become the kingdom of our Lord and of His Christ. Now watch this. And He shall reign forever and ever. Is it the Roman government we've got to worry about? Is that the kingdoms of this world today, the kingdoms of this world, are conquered and consumed by the kingdom of Christ, and His kingdom will reign forever and ever. God's purpose, His church, and His people are going to be victorious. Why? Because they follow the great King. Look in Revelation chapter 17, and then we'll notice what's said in Revelation chapter 19. Look in Revelation chapter 17. Look at verse number 14. The Bible says, Of those who are fighting against God's children and His church, these will make war with the Lamb. Now watch. And the Lamb will overcome them. Why? For He is Lord of lords and King of kings. Those who are with Him are called, chosen, and faithful. Look in Revelation 19, verse number 15 and 16. Now, out of his mouth, this is a picture of Jesus, out of his mouth goes a sharp sword, that with it he should strike the nations. He himself will rule them with a rod of iron. He himself treads the winepress of the fierceness and wrath of Almighty God, and he has on his robe and a name on his thigh written, King of Kings and Lord of Lords. Friend, when you think about graphic pictures of Jesus, I want you to see his power as the greatest king, the greatest ruler to ever live on this world. You know, you can think of great rulers upon the world throughout time. You can think of Napoleon. You can think of the Caesars. Not saying that all their lives are what they needed to be. You can think of great presidents in our time. You can think of great world leaders maybe right now. Of every king that's ever lived, of every Lord who has ever existed, Jesus is King of those kings and Lord over those lords. What's that mean? You won't find anybody more powerful than him. And because of that, his kingdom is going to outlast, outrule, and outreign every other kingdom. What is his kingdom? Jesus said his kingdom was his church. Mark 9:1, Matthew 16, verse 18 and 19. If I'm a member of that church and I'm following the King of Kings and Lord of Lords, I'm in the right place. The only place I need to be where safety and promise and providence is going to care for God's people. All right, let's then see another graphic picture of Jesus in the book of Revelation. We see Jesus in the book of Revelation as the way Satan is defeated. I want you to turn to Revelation chapter 12 and you see the great battle that is unfolding. There's this picture of Satan. There's a great war that breaks out. He's trying to thwart God's plan to save mankind. And notice in Revelation 12, I want you to see how Christians defeated Satan. Look in Revelation 12, verse number 11. The Bible says, and they, that's Christians, they overcame him, Satan, by the blood of the Lamb, by the word of their testimony, and they did not love their lives unto the death. See Jesus as the one who ultimately defeats the great enemy, Satan himself. That dragon of old, that great serpent, his army as though is making war, trying to make war with the armies of heaven. They're trying to thwart the Messiah and his plan. God's plan comes to fruition. Jesus is the one who ultimately defeats Satan, and through him, we can do the same thing. Did you hear those words of verse 11? They, Christians, overcame Satan in a threefold plan. By the blood of the Lamb. What's that? Sacrifice. They overcame Satan through the sacrifice of Jesus. They overcame him by the blood of the Lamb, by the word of their testimony. What's that? Scripture. What we have as the word of God today. And they did not love their lives unto the death. Self-sacrifice. How do you overcome Satan? The sacrifice of Jesus, the Scripture, and a life of self-sacrifice is how you overcome Satan himself. And friend, I want you to see this glorious picture of Jesus and his great, the armies of heaven versus the armies of hell, and Christ as the captain of that army leading God's people in great victory because of his plan, his life, and his sacrifice. We have the joy and the hope of eternal life. All right, here's another picture that is really beautiful. Revelation chapter 19, it's as though the drama is coming to a climax. It's all winding down, and now we're going to see the glorious and victorious Christ presented over Rome and any evil government or evil force of that day. Look in Revelation chapter 19, and I want you to see how Christ is pictured so victoriously in this book. Look at Revelation chapter 19. Look beginning in verse number 11. The Bible says, "Now I saw heaven opened, and behold, a white horse. He who sat on it, was called Faithful and True. In righteousness he judges and makes war. His eyes were like a flame of fire, On his head were many crowns. He had a name written that no one knew except himself. He was clothed in a robe dipped in blood. His name is called the Word of God. The armies in heaven, clothed in fine linen, white and clean, followed him on white horses. Out of his mouth goes a sharp sword, that with it he should strike the nations. He himself will rule them with a rod of iron. He himself treads the winepress of the fierceness of the wrath of Almighty God. He has on his robe and on his thigh a name written, King of Kings and Lord of Lords. Friend, if that isn't such a graphic, beautiful scene of victory, I don't know what is. Here comes Jesus. Just imagine it. The gates of heaven are unleashed. Out of that gate comes a white stallion. Riding on that stallion is none other than Jesus Christ. He's robed in white. The armies of heaven, who are also robed in white, are following him. He has that powerful sword, which is the Word of God. He has a name written on him, King of Kings, Lord of Lords. He has a rod of iron to rule the nations. And he brings out, he reaps the winepress of God's wrath. It's unleashed on the nations. And Christ and the armies of heaven are victorious. And friend, that's the whole point. What in the world's that got to do with Christians and us today? To Christians who are suffering at the hand of the evil Roman government, God's message in Revelation is, don't worry. It may be a little while. There are things that have to unfold. But Christ and the church and you are going to win in the end. Even if you lose your life, you're a winner in the end, because you will be given that great crown of glory, Revelation chapter 2, verse number 10. And to Christians today, in a world that is filled with so much evil, in a world where Satan's forces seem to be at work so much, isn't it good to know heaven, Christ, and God's people are going to win in the end? That, if we were to sum up the book of Revelation, that's what it is. Heaven, God, Christ, and the church wins in the end. There's no need to get downhearted. In the end, we're going to be the winners. Now we look to the final picture of Jesus in the book of Revelation. And this is such a powerful one as well. We now see Jesus as the great judge of all mankind for all time. Look in Revelation chapter 20, and I want you to notice what we see. Revelation chapter 20, there's now a throne. And look at what is said beginning in verse number 11. Then I saw a great white throne, and him who sat on it, from whose face earth and heaven fled away, and there was found no place for them. And I saw the dead, small and great, standing before God, and books were opened. And another book was opened, which is the book of life, and the dead were judged according to their works by the things which were written in the books. The sea gave up the dead who were in it. Death and Hades delivered up the dead who were in them. And they were judged, each one according to his works. Now watch this. Then death and Hades were cast into the lake of fire. This is the second death. And anyone not found written in the Lamb's book of life was cast into the lake of fire. That throne, the one sitting on it, everybody flee. His power so much that people as though run in terror from that. And the whole world is judged. Books are opened. The book of life is opened. We're judged by the Word of God, John 12, 48. We all will stand before the judgment seat of Christ, Romans 14, 12, 2 Corinthians 5, verse 10. We're judged according to the things we've done in this life. And friend, those whose names are in the book of life, meaning those who didn't give in to sin and Satan, those who didn't cower in the face of the Roman government, those who may have even given their lives for Christ, those whose names were found written in the book of life, what a glorious day that was for them. Those who weren't, what a sad day that was for them. Friend, there are so many beautiful images of Jesus that we see in this magnificent book that show us His majesty, that show us His sacrificial nature as the Lamb who was slain, that show us His power as the one who's going to avenge Christians, the one who's going to lead God's army in victory, and the one who will ultimately judge all men. Now the question remains, in this great battle of good and evil, in the battle we fight, the fight we fight every day against Satan and sin, whose side are you on? The winning side's already been decided. Jesus His church and His people are going to be victorious. Whose side are you on? Are you on the winning side? If not, my friend, we encourage you to do that today. Do you believe with all your heart that Jesus is the Christ, the Son of God? Acts 8, verse 36 through 38. Would you turn from a life of sin and repentance to God? Acts chapter 17, verse 30 and 31. Would you confess the name of Jesus before men? Romans 10, verse 10. And have every sin washed away, and to get into Christ and to be on His side. Would you be immersed in water? Mark 16, 16, Galatians 3, 27, Acts 2, 38. And friend, may each of us live in such a way that no matter what happens, we put our faith and our trust in Jesus, and we strive every day to learn more about Him. We hope you'll join us next time as we study more together. You may have just joined our program and are wondering, what is the gospel of Christ? The gospel of Christ is an evangelistic work of the churches of Christ that reaches the whole world with the gospel through TV, streaming, free media, and internet. Our motto is truly to take the whole gospel to the whole world. We believe in having a book, chapter, and verse for everything we say and do. And unlike many religious groups today, we're concerned about lost souls, not your wallet.
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3: 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You're going to see instructions as to how to make better use of house to house and heart to heart. Inside, you're going to read of conversion stories, successes that congregations are experiencing. You're going to read about the seminars that we're doing and the reports from churches where we're going. If you would like to sign up for this free publication, go to the website, fill out the material, register today. You don't want to miss this exciting opportunity to become a better evangelist in your local community.

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0: the new wonderful.
1: Isaiah chapter 19 from the King James Version. The burden of Egypt. Behold, the Lord rideth upon a swift cloud, and shall come into Egypt. And the idols of Egypt shall be moved at his presence, and the heart of Egypt shall melt in the midst of it. And I will set the Egyptians against the Egyptians, and they shall fight every one against his brother, and every one against his neighbor. City against city, and kingdom against kingdom, and the spirit of Egypt shall fail in the midst thereof, and I will destroy the counsel thereof, and they shall seek to the idols, and to the charmers, and to them that have familiar spirits, and to the wizards. And the Egyptians will I give over into the hand of a cruel lord, and a fierce king shall rule over them. And the waters shall fail from the sea, and the river shall be wasted and dried up, and they shall turn the rivers far away, and the brooks of the fence shall be emptied and dried up, the reeds and the flags shall wither, the paper reeds by the brooks, by the mouth of the brooks, and everything sown by the brooks shall wither, be driven away, and be no more. The fishers also shall mourn, and all they that cast angle into the brook shall lament, and they shall spread nets upon the waters shall languish. Moreover, they that work in the fine flax, and they that weave network shall be confounded, and they shall be broken in the purposes thereof, all that make sluices and ponds for fish. Surely the princes of Zoan are fools. The counsel of the wise counselors of Pharaoh is become brutish. How say ye unto Pharaoh, I am the son of the wise, the son of ancient kings? Where are they? Where are thy wise men? And let them tell thee now, and let them know what the Lord of hosts hath purposed upon Egypt. The princes of Zoan are become fools. The princes of Noph are deceived. They have also seduced Egypt, even they that are the stay of the tribes thereof. The Lord mingled a perverse spirit in the midst thereof, and they have caused Egypt to err every work thereof. As a drunken man staggereth in his vomit, neither shall there be any work for Egypt, which the head or tail, branch or rush may do. In that day shall Egypt be like unto women, and it shall be afraid and fear, because of the shaking of the hand of the Lord of hosts, which he shaketh over it. And the land of Judah shall be terror unto Egypt. Every one that maketh mention thereof shall be afraid in himself, because of the counsel of the Lord of hosts, which he hath determined against it. In that day shall five cities in the land of Egypt speak the language of Canaan, and swear to the Lord of hosts. One shall be called the city of destruction. In that day shall there be an altar to the Lord in the midst of the land of Egypt, and a pillar at the border thereof to the Lord. And it shall be for sign and for a witness unto the Lord of hosts in the land of Egypt. For they shall cry unto the Lord because of the oppressors, and he shall send them a Savior, and a great one, and he shall deliver them. And the Lord shall be known to Egypt, and the Egyptians shall know the Lord in that day, and shall do sacrifice and oblation. Yea, they shall vow a vow unto the Lord, and perform it. And the Lord shall smite Egypt, he shall smite and heal it. And they shall return even to the Lord, and he shall be entreated of them, and shall heal them. In that day shall there be a highway out of Egypt to Assyria, and the Assyrian shall come into Egypt, and the Egyptian into Assyria, and the Egyptian shall serve with the Assyrians. In that day shall Israel be the third with Egypt and with Assyria, even a blessing in the midst of the land, whom the Lord of hosts shall bless, saying, Blessed be Egypt my people, and the Assyria the work of my hands, and Israel mine inheritance.
0: Whoa.

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0: The unpardonable sin. You know, there are lots of people who believe they've committed the unpardonable sin, the unforgivable sin. Now, most of the time, they're not exactly sure what that sin is, but they really think that they've done it. Have you ever wondered about the unpardonable sin? Well, let's see what God's Word says about it. In the Gospel of Mark, chapter 3, verses 28 through 30, Jesus said this, quote, "Assuredly I say to you, all sins will be forgiven to sons of men, and whatever blasphemies they may utter, but he who blasphemes against the Holy Spirit never has forgiveness, but is subject to eternal condemnation, because they said he has an unclean spirit," end quote. Now, we can see from Jesus' statement that there is a sin that the Pharisees could commit that they could never receive forgiveness for. What had they done that would have put them in jeopardy of committing the unforgivable sin? Now, according to Jesus' own testimony, during his time on earth, he cast out demons by the Spirit of God. When the Pharisees saw Jesus performing these verifiable miracles, they couldn't argue with the fact that he possessed powers that others, including themselves, just simply did not have. And therefore, in order to cast suspicion on the ministry of Jesus, they claimed he was casting out demons by Beelzebub, the ruler of demons. The name Beelzebub simply is another name for Satan. Even when faced with the miraculous working of the Holy Spirit through Jesus, the Pharisees were, in essence, saying, Jesus is working for Satan, not God. This is what Jesus calls the unpardonable sin. Notice that this unforgivable sin, it's not murder, it's not adultery, it's not general blasphemy or a stubbornness of heart. It was specifically blasphemy against the Holy Spirit. So the question arises, can the unpardonable sin be committed still today? And the evidence suggests that it simply cannot. First, here's why. The circumstances under which the sin is described just simply can't prevail today. Due to the fact that Jesus isn't in the flesh anymore performing miracles now, no one today will have the opportunity to see Jesus in the flesh physically perform a miracle and then say, no, God didn't do that, Satan did. And second, you know there is no other mention of this sin in any biblical passage that's written after the resurrection of Christ? None of the inspired New Testament writers refers to the sin in any epistle or in the book of Acts, and none offers warnings to any new converts about avoiding this sin after the resurrection. In fact, in Acts 13:39, we read that the blood of Jesus can set us free, and here's what the text says, from every sin. So, if you're wondering if you've committed the unpardonable sin, rest assured, you have not. By obeying Jesus, you can now be forgiven of any sins that you've committed.
1: American Christianity has been led astray by the health and wealth gospel, preaching meant to placate and pacify hearers using social platitudes to make people feel good about themselves without challenging them to change their lives. Health and wealth preachers are popular and wealthy because people will pay a lot of money to hear that their lives are in good shape. Sadly, the health and wealth gospel leaves people in spiritual shambles. They are lulled into a false sense of security with no connection to God. Paul was not a health and wealth preacher. He asked, "Am I now seeking to please men or to please God? If I were still trying to please men, I would not be a servant of Christ." Galatians 1:10. Preaching Christ, the true gospel, is not popular. In fact, it can make enemies out of friends. Galatians 4:16. But it is the only power that can make disciples out of sinners. Don't be fooled by the health and wealth gospel. Instead, seek connection with the real God, not a bejeweled counterfeit.

Welcome to a time of Bible readings and hymns with your host, David Kenny, of the Wadsworth Church of Christ on West Good Avenue in Wadsworth, Ohio.

Isaiah chapter 20 from the King James Version. In the year that Tartan came unto Ashdod, when Sargon the king of Assyria sent him, and fought against Ashdod, and took it, at the same time spake the Lord by Isaiah the son of Amoz, saying, Go and loose the sackcloth from off thy loins, and put off thy shoes from thy foot. And he did so, walking naked and barefoot. And the Lord said, Like as my servant Isaiah hath walked naked and barefoot 3 years for a sign and wonder upon Egypt and upon Ethiopia, so shall the king of Assyria lead away the Egyptian prisoners and the Ethiopians captives, young and old, naked and barefoot, even with their buttocks uncovered, to the shame of Egypt, and they shall be afraid and ashamed of Ethiopia their expectation, and of Egypt their glory. And the inhabitants of this isle shall say in that day, Behold, such is our expectation, whither we flee for help, to be delivered from the king of Assyria. How shall we escape?

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Recorded at WCTV Studios with music provided by Andy Robison. www.churchofchristsongs.com. 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

0: Let me ask you guys something. Have you ever heard the story of the Chariots of Fire?
1: No, I've never heard that one before. What's that one about?

Elisha and his servant are surrounded by an army of Syria. The servant is filled with fear and can't think of any way they will escape. Isn't it easy to be like that servant? To look at the troubles, the fears, the sorrow, the hostility of the world seeking to close in around us, to capture us and smother us out, to take us for its own purposes back before the ruler of this world. Elisha told his servant not to fear, because they weren't outnumbered or outmatched, but that their side had something much more than those who sought to take them. He prayed to God to open his servant's eyes, and when that young man looked around himself, he saw a great army, an army of horses and chariots, all of fire, round about Elisha. God delivered Elisha and the young man. You know, we don't wrestle against flesh and blood, or principalities, or nations like Elisha and that young man. But we do fight a fight. Ephesians chapter 6 speaks to that. But God has still equipped us for the fight that we face too. Just like Elisha, he has given us the equipment we need to stand against the wiles of the devil, as well as those that serve him and the tools he uses. The same God that was in the beginning, that made Elisha his prophet, that opened the eyes of the servant and taught us what we need to know to fight through this spiritual warfare that we wage today, came to earth and fought with us too. John chapter 1 says he came in the flesh, but you know, he didn't come the first time with flaming fire, taking vengeance, like 2 Thessalonians tells us he will one day. He came as one of us the first time. And he died for everyone, for anyone that will listen to what he has to say in order to save them, to recruit them into his army. He'll come again one day, but it will be like 2 Thessalonians chapter 1 says the next time. He'll come back as a conqueror, and the whole world with everything in it will be burned with fire. Knowing this, what kind of person do you want to be? What army do you want to be a part of in this spiritual fight?

Hello, my name is Cameron Freeman, and we are so glad that you're watching the Gospel Broadcasting Network. Here at GBN, we know we might not know you personally, but we really do care about you. We hope that you notice that we are constantly asking all of our viewers to open up their Bibles rather than their wallets. And the reason we ask all of our viewers to open up their Bibles, we want you to study along with us as we teach and preach you the Word of God. If you would like any further information, all of our material is absolutely free, and we would love for you to come visit so that we can get to know you personally. No pressure. And once again, thanks for watching the Gospel Broadcasting Network. We are glad that you're here.

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1: Is that special time for us to get together and study the Word of God. We're so glad that you've joined us this morning for our presentation of Give Me the Bible. So go get your Bible, sit down, and let's study together from the pages of God's eternal Word right here on Give Me the Bible.

0: Good morning, everybody, and welcome to this edition of Give Me the Bible. I'm Joe Hancock, and again, it's my privilege to be your host this morning while we dig into God's Word one more time. I want to start this morning with a passage. You know, it was Jesus had been tested by Satan. We recall that from Luke chapter 4, and had overcome those temptations with "It is written," and going back to God's Word. Shortly after that, it wasn't very long after that, he found himself back going through Nazareth again, where he was born, or where he was raised. And he has this to say in Luke chapter 4 at verse 18. "The Spirit of the Lord is upon me, because he has appointed me to preach the gospel to the poor. He has sent me to heal the brokenhearted, to claim liberty to the captives, to recover sight of the blind, and to set at liberty those who are oppressed, to proclaim the acceptable year of the Lord." We want to take a look, beginning with this passage and using it as our springboard this morning, at the thought of breaking free from the past, or liberating ourselves from the clutter of the past. With that thought in mind, I want to start with Perry Cowan. And Perry introduces to this topic this morning, and what causes the wounds we might have today?
1: Well, Joe, I'm going to suggest that the wounds that we might have today are caused from one basic root. The Bible says in John, 1 John chapter 2, "For all that is in the world, the lust of the flesh, the lust of the eyes, and the pride of life, is not of the Father, but is of the world." Sin is the basic cause of all of our spiritual wounds. If it weren't for sin, we would have no spiritual wounds. We would be like Jesus. But our own sin, our own disobedience to the will of God, creates wounds that we have difficulty in overcoming. Our own sin produces those wounds, but sometimes those wounds are produced by other people's sins. For example, if say an individual becomes drunken, his children or his spouse may suffer the consequences of his sin because he may become abusive. Other people may become a victim of his sins through DWI or something worse. Secondhand smoke, people are harmed by such things, not of their own choosing. So it's through our own sins, through the sins of others, that Satan continues to try to pull us back into the realm of the spiritual wounds and hold us captive there. The manner of his work can be summed up in one word: liar, because that's what he is. The Bible says when he speaks a lie, he speaks from his own sources, for he is a liar and the father of it. He's also known as a deceiver, according to 2 Corinthians chapter 11. He transforms himself into an angel of light. And perhaps because of those things, we've been cut to the core. We've been wounded, and we need to overcome those things. Spiritual wounds need to be healed. And we need to cleanse the wound. We do that through repentance. We need to protect the wound. We do that through conforming to the Word, not the world. And we need to monitor that wound and be watchful and vigilant so that the devil doesn't come up upon us as a roaring lion and devour us. Joe?
0: Perry, you're exactly right. And I would add one more description of the devil. He's a force to be reckoned with. And if we're not conscious of that day to day, he'll slip up on us. You give him a little open door, and he'll just dive right in and infect your life with negativity and with wounds that Perry spoke about. Well, I want to talk to Dan Manuel just right now. And Dan, give us an idea of how we go about receiving the healing that we need to have for our past sins in order to get past them.
2: Well, Joe, I'll be happy to address that. And, you know, when you look around us today, we see a nation that has many, many wounds. And obviously, they were like those in the days of the writing of the book of 2 Chronicles 7, nationally speaking. And God gave the answer to that. If my people, who have departed from my way will turn from their wicked ways and repent and seek my face, I will hear from heaven, I will forgive their sin, and I will heal their land. You know, we all need healing in our life, spiritually speaking, when we disobey God. And there can be no healing until we get the problem away from the body. It's true, physically speaking. You know, if you have a problem with your gallbladder, the thing to do is to remove your gallbladder so the body can heal. And if you have a blockage in your venal system, you have to remove that blockage in order for the body to heal. It's true of our nation, Joe. You know, we are so divided as a nation today. And the one who was supposed to bring us together has done nothing but create more chaos. And unfortunately, in our world today, we have a lot of things that supposedly are okay legally, but they are wrong morally speaking. I'm so thankful for our governor, and I'm thankful for the decision that was recently made concerning abortion and the Right to Life bill. And I'm thankful that there are some who are heralding for truth. You know, for those who talk about the poor children who are not getting vaccinated, and yet we go ahead and kill that baby.

0: to the sound of my voice, will challenge yourself to draw closer to your Maker through a penitent attitude, and healing will begin. Trust me, it will happen. Joe?
1: Dan, I believe you're exactly right. We have to trust the fact that our faith in God, our faith in Jesus as the great physician, can lead us to that healing. And I want to get to Randy to address a particular question here for me. You know, a lot of people have been hurt and wounded over the years, and a lot of people may not realize how those pains and those hurts have affected them. What's the result of these wounds that people are apt to have when they're not dealt with properly?
2: Be happy to do that, Joe, and address that problem. Maybe you out there are not sure how affected you have been by your wounds. You may think everything is okay. Here are some indicators as to how you may be affected. Wounded by people who have been hurt by others, Exodus 20, 5 and 6. Or perhaps there's anger, bitterness, hate, violence, even repeating the things that happened to you. Having shame, guilt, and unworthiness, you're self-condemning. You have no confidence. That equals low self-esteem. You're lonely and withdrawn. That equals very few friends. You're unable to respond to others properly. You have eating disorders. You're afraid to show love. An inability to trust others. Misconceptions about God, lethargic about life. You have a deep sense of despair and depression, and even major addictions such as alcohol, drugs, and those eating disorders. Yes, even suicidal tendencies. Unfortunately, the person we have become has been shaped by these wounds and their results. The wounds have produced major strongholds in our lives that render us ineffective and unproductive in the kingdom of Christ. Listen to Hebrews 12, 1 and 2. Therefore, we also, since we are surrounded by so great a cloud of witnesses, let us lay aside every weight and the sin which so easily ensnares us. And let us run with endurance the race that is set before us, looking unto Jesus, the author and the finisher of our faith, who for the joy that was set before him endured the cross. Paul to the church at Corinth, 2 Corinthians 10, 4 through 6, wrote, "For the weapons of our warfare are not carnal, but mighty in God for pulling down strongholds, casting down arguments, and every high thing that exalts itself against the knowledge of God, bringing every thought into captivity to the obedience of Christ, and being ready to punish all disobedience when your obedience is fulfilled." And that's the final of it. Back to you, Joe.
1: Randy, thank you so much, brother. I appreciate your part of the program this morning and your diligence in putting those things together for us. You know, Randy listed a plethora of things that happen to the human spirit, these hurtful things and how it affects us in times in the future, once we've been harmed or wronged or wounded, as we've been talking about this morning. You know, there's a fix-it for that. Randy's given us a little idea of scripturally how others have dealt with that, but we have to believe, if you're hurting out there for some reason that you did not cause, it wasn't something that you did wrong, but somebody wronged you, even if you have sin in your past that you did because you were wrong in doing things, you have to believe that Jesus is willing and able and wants to heal. You know, physically, if I have a wound, that wound has to heal. It has to be treated. It has to medicine and wrappings and all things have to be done just right to get it to heal with no scar. A lot of times wounds do leave scars, but Jesus is willing, ready, and able to heal. Let me just give you an idea of Mark chapter 2 and verse 17. When Jesus heard what was said just before he spoke, he said to them, "Those who are well have no need of a physician, but those who are sick. I did not come to call the righteous, but sinners to repentance." He didn't give himself for those who were righteous enough they didn't need his sacrifice, which there was never anybody that way anyway. But Jesus came to call the sinner to repentance. Another passage in Hebrews chapter 4. seeing then that we have a great high priest who passed through the heavens,

0: Jesus, the Son of God, let us hold fast our confession, for we do not have a high priest who cannot sympathize with our weaknesses, but was in all points tempted as we were, yet without sin. Let us therefore come boldly to the throne of grace that we may obtain mercy and find grace in time of need. That grace is there. That grace has willingly been extended by the Heavenly Father through Jesus, His Son, through Jesus' sacrifice on Calvary. We have that hope of eternal life, and it doesn't matter what happens here in this life. As long as we're found faithful, come the judgment, all things here will have been gone away. They'll be, as it were, history. Folks, trust in Jesus. He's able and ready to heal. Now, I want to go to Buddy Ray. And Buddy, we have to acknowledge some things. Number one, we have to acknowledge that we have sinned or confess that we have sinned, but we have to acknowledge that we have wounds that need to be treated too, don't we?
1: You're absolutely right, Joe, and I want to address that this morning. And because we are humans and frail, sometimes some of us are ashamed maybe to let others see those wounds. We're afraid that others may look into us, they may see those wounds or those scars, and they may realize, and we may think that they may think that we're not as perfect or as whole as maybe we project or pretend to be. And as a human being, sometimes that causes stress and trouble with me. But the problem with this is this. If you just continue to cover those wounds, to not face up to them, to not address them, then you get into denial, and by not dealing with it, those wounds become much worse. I want you to hear the words of the psalmist in Psalm 118, verses 5 and 6. I called on the Lord in distress. The Lord answered me and set me in a broad place. The Lord is on my side. I will not fear. What can man do to me? You see, in times of trouble, in times of distress, the psalmist said he called upon the Lord, and the Lord answered me. You know, the ears of the Lord are open to the prayers of the righteous. His eyes are upon us. When we have these wounds, when we have trouble, when we're distressed, let us too turn to the Lord. Call on Him. Offer up that fervent prayer to Him, and He will answer our prayers if we ask and we believe in His name. Also, I want you to look at John chapter 8, verse 32. You shall know the truth, and the truth shall set you free, or the truth shall make you free. The only way I can heal wounds, as Joe described earlier, how to heal a physical wound, the only way I heal those wounds, and especially those spiritual wounds, is to look unto the truth. To realize that God's Word is absolute truth, that today anything that goes against the Word of God is a lie, and has been mentioned before, and this truth that's in God's Word will make us free. It will give us the courage to deal with those wounds, to put them into the past, and to follow God each and every day of our life. I want to close this morning, if you have your Bibles, and encourage you to go read the entire chapter of Proverbs 3. But I want to use two verses this morning as we close the show. Proverbs chapter 3, verse 5 says, "Trust in the Lord with all your heart, and lean not upon your own understanding." You see, trust in the Lord. Put all your faith, all your trust in Him. Lean not on your thoughts, your knowledge, or your understanding, but in all your ways acknowledge Him, and He will direct your paths. This morning, let us acknowledge our God. Let us know that the absolute truth will make us free, and He will direct our steps.
0: Thank you, Brother Buddy. We appreciate that, and you're exactly right. Scriptures don't lie. Scriptures tell us that He will direct our steps. We have to be the ones to allow Him to come in and do that very thing, that He leads us in the way He would have us to go. Chris Groder is our next panelist this morning. And Chris, there's something we have to face in order to have all this done. Tell us what we have to face first before any of this stuff can really change for the better.
2: Thank you, Joe. What He wants, and what we need to talk about here today, is getting down to the root of the problem. Listen to this principle over in Amos 2 and verse number 9, where God tells Amos, "Yet it was I who destroyed the Amorite before them, whose height was like the height of the cedars, and he was as strong as the oaks. Yet I destroyed his fruit above and his roots beneath." God completely destroyed the Amorites. Now, here's the point. He didn't just destroy their fruit. He got down to the root of the problem. This is going to happen in Judgment Day. This is going to happen in evangelism. You get to, the axe is laid to the roots, as it were. You cut off the source of the problem. Now, Understand this, the principle is echoed in Romans chapter 11 and verse number 16, that if the root is holy, so the fruit will be holy. If the root is not good, then the fruit's not good. 1 Timothy chapter 6 and verse number 10, those that desire to be rich fall into temptation and a snare and into many foolish and hurtful lusts which drown men in destruction and perdition. He says, for the love of money is the root of all kinds of evil. Over in Hebrews chapter 12 and verse number 15, the admonition there is to pursue peace with all people and holiness, without which no one will see the Lord. And looking carefully lest anyone fall short of the grace of God, lest any root of bitterness springing up causes trouble, and by this many become defiled. What God is saying is that sometimes within us there is the root problem that has never been dealt with. Some people have a problem with money, which leads to other problems like gambling and drugs and drinking. And some people have lied and cheated and stolen and killed because of money. There are people who have substance abuse problems. Friends, if you have a substance abuse problem, you can't just cut yourself off from the substance. You may have to cut yourself off from your friends that were getting you into trouble before. And you need to get down into the root of your heart and cut out that desire. Can we change our desires? Friends, all of our sin problems are the lust of the eyes, the lust of the flesh, and the pride of life. And if we can change our heart, we can change our will and our want to, and we can learn to love what God loves, we can get sin up out of our lives by the roots. Back to you, Joe.
0: Thank you, Chris. You're exactly right, brother. A sin cannot be committed unless it involves one of those three: lust of the flesh, lust of the eyes, or pride of life, or more than one of those sins. Now, our last panel this morning is Rocky Whiteley. And Rocky, I want you to kind of wrap this up for us, if you will, this morning. Receiving healing, how do we do that when others have sinned against us or hurt us in some fashion?
3: Thank you, Joe. Absolutely, positively, most important, to receive healing when others have sinned against us means that we need to forgive them. Bottom line, we need to forgive them. When Jesus taught his disciples to pray in the Sermon on the Mount, Matthew chapter 6, he said, among other things, forgive us our debts as we forgive our debtors. And he explains what that means as we go on down to verses 14 and 15 of Matthew 6. If you forgive other people when they sin against you, your heavenly Father will forgive you. But if you do not forgive others, your heavenly Father will not forgive you. You see, our forgiveness depends upon our being able to forgive others. And we see, for instance, in Peter echoing a question that many of us ask, Matthew chapter 18, verse 21. He comes to Jesus and he says, Lord, how often shall I forgive my brother when he sins against me? Up to seven times? And Jesus says, no, up to seven times 70. Now, the literalist will say, oh, 490. Once we get to 491, we're done. I'm free. No. The realist says, you know, if I've forgiven someone one time genuinely, I know that I can forgive them twice. If I forgive them 490 times genuinely, I can surely forgive them that 491st time as well. You see, what Jesus is saying is that we be a forgiving people. Paul in Colossians chapter 3, verses 12 to 14 says, therefore, as the elect of God, holy and beloved, put on tender mercies, kindness, humbleness of mind, meekness, suffering, long-suffering, bearing with one another, and forgiving each other. If anyone has a complaint against another, even as Christ forgave you, you must do also. Above all these things, put on love, which is the bond of perfection. You see, that forgiveness is a demonstration of the genuine love that we have for one another. Going back to the Sermon on the Mount, Jesus in Matthew chapter 5, verse 44 says, I say to you, love your enemies, bless those who curse you, and do good to those who hate you. Pray for those who spitefully use you and abuse you and persecute you. This is the kind of people that we're to be, that we are to be a forgiving people. One person said about forgiveness, they took one day in my life, I will never, ever give them another day. That's what happens if we don't forgive. But if we do, then we are set free. Joe?
0: Rocky, that's true, true. I guarantee you're right. I appreciate your part of the program, and I want a big thank you to all the panelists for their involvement this morning. What a great job they've done in bringing us this lesson on how to get past those wounds that we've accumulated over the last number of years and how to deal with them. And I'm telling you that faith that Jesus is ready and willing and wants to heal us is key. Forgiveness is key. Understanding what Paul wrote in Romans 8 and verse 28, for we know that all things work together for good for those who love the Lord, for those who are called according to His purposes. You know, our past can work for the good of our future. Those hurts that we've been able to accumulate, and if we deal with them properly, they can help us going forward as we serve Christ, as we share our life experiences with others and the gospel message that will help them as well. I want to thank you for being with us this morning. It's a great pleasure to be with you in your home today, as it is every Lord's Day with the other panelists and hosts. And thank you for your diligence in bearing with our program for over so many years. You've been with us, and we greatly appreciate your support and your kindness. We pray that you'll be with us next Lord's Day as we once again go into God's Word for our leadership, our understanding, our wisdom. And we pray that you'll join us again next Lord's Day right here for the next edition of Give Me the Bible. I'm Joe Hancock saying thank you, thank you, thank you. Do something this week for Jesus. Bye-bye.

If you're like me, you like hearing God's word. It's important for us to be like the men of Psalms chapter 1 and meditate upon the word of God day and night. That's why I want to tell you about a great monthly publication, the Gospel Journal. 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Thank you, and we hope you enjoy the Gospel Journal.

0: Hello, I'm Kevin Rhodes. Welcome to Expositions. You know, it has been said that we are always just one generation away from apostasy. While this statement is true as far as it goes, I do not think that we have grasped the reality and urgency of the statement. Apostasy and digression do not occur overnight, with the entire brotherhood or even an entire congregation being swept away into error by a midnight storm. The church goes into apostasy as more and more congregations digress from the gospel. A congregation digresses as its members individually grow ignorant and apathetic about the truth. Apostasy literally means, as a word, standing apart from, as in standing apart from the Lord's teaching and standing apart from the Lord's body. But now the question is, with that behind us, how far apart are we from apostasy? How far away might it be lurking just around the corner? Well, that depends on how you look at it. For some, it may be that next generation, those children who are brought up in the church, but who no longer find it important even to attend worship. And that's often what we think of it being one generation away. For others, though, it may be a few years, because those people themselves are still kind of making up their minds what they believe, what they are committed to, and what they are going to be all about. For a few, it may be next week, because their faith is so weak that at any moment they can give way to the world. When Paul told the Thessalonians of a coming apostasy in his second epistle to them, he did not do it just so we could look back and say he was right, though that's certainly true. Neither was his emphasis just on the external factors involved as to what would bring about that apostasy, though he does provide some of those clues. Paul wrote to warn about the coming apostasy in order to prepare the Thessalonians to stand against its onslaught. He didn't want them taken in by all the things in generations to come that would potentially draw them away from the truth. Therefore, when we consider his words in 2 Thessalonians chapter 2, verses 1 through 12, we should not simply look to the past for application, but also to today, so that we will not suffer from the same fate. All it takes to fall away is to not follow Paul's advice as given here. So listen carefully as we read in 2 Thessalonians chapter 2, verses 1 through 12. Now, brethren, concerning the coming of our Lord Jesus Christ and our gathering together to him, we ask you not to be soon shaken in mind or troubled, either by spirit or by word or by letter, as if from us, as though the day of Christ had come. Let no one deceive you by any means, for that day will not come unless the falling away comes first, and the man of sin is revealed, the son of perdition, who opposes and exalts himself above all that is called God or that is worshipped, so that he sits as God in the temple of God, showing himself that he is God. Do you not remember that when I was still with you, I told you these things? And now you know what is restraining, that he may be revealed in his own time. For the mystery of lawlessness is already at work. Only he who now restrains will do so until he is taken out of the way. And then the lawless one will be revealed, whom the Lord will consume with the breath of his mouth and destroy with the brightness of his coming. The coming of the lawless one is according to the working of Satan, with all power, signs, and lying wonders, and with all unrighteous deception among those who perish, because they did not receive the love of the truth that they might be saved. And for this reason, God will send them strong delusion, that they should believe the lie, that they all may be condemned who did not believe the truth, but had pleasure in unrighteousness. We have here a series of exhortations, of admonitions, as well as explanation. But what I'd want to do today is look at it as, here's what's going to happen if we ignore what he said. Consider then what we have to do if we're to go into apostasy. We shouldn't want to do that, but I want us to look at it from that perspective. The first thing I want us to note is all you have to do to go into apostasy is ignore warnings that have been given by Scripture. Notice what he says as he opened in the first part of this chapter. Now, brethren, concerning the coming of our Lord Jesus Christ, that is his second coming, and our gathering together to him, we ask you not to be soon shaken in mind or troubled, either by spirit or by word or by letter, as if from us, as though the day of Christ had come. Let no one deceive you by any means. Now, notice what he is saying is he's warning them that there are going to be, and obviously have already been, people saying things that simply weren't true to get them to believe something that was wrong. If we ignore these kind of warnings that are provided, then we are susceptible to believing things that are false and then going into apostasy as a result. In Hebrews chapter 2, verses 1 through 4, as the writer there talks about the fact that the gospel has come through Jesus Christ as this new covenant, and it is the means by which we can be saved and please God, but that we need to be careful lest, he says, we just let it drift on by or slip away. And that is, you have the truth available to you, you've received the truth, make sure that you take hold of it when you have it. He's pointing that same thing out, that they were in danger of latching on to the next idea that comes around. And a lot of times that's what people do. They're not grounded enough in understanding you go to the Bible for everything, and therefore they just kind of listen to whatever is the newest idea, whatever newfangled thing comes along, whatever is fitting in with society, and as a result, they go into apostasy. Paul predicted a specific apostasy here, though the same principles apply even today. And the key is, you look at his reference point, is he is saying that concerning the coming of our Lord Jesus Christ, and he's pointing out that the apostasy, the fact that people were going to fall away, that the church, a large number of Christians, would go into apostasy, he is saying that was just as sure, just as confident that that would happen as he was the second coming. So when you look back in 1 Thessalonians chapter 4, verse 13, through chapter 5, verse 11, as he is saying about that, that it was sure, he gave and explained what would happen, but the time element was not given, a similar thing applies here about the apostasy. It was, though, as we can tell from history, fulfilled, and we'll say this for the first time, in the 2nd and 3rd centuries that gave us, ultimately, the Catholic Church. But in principle, it continues today. And that is, there are people who are regularly leaving the truth, and they're going in to, because they are not listening and they're ignoring warnings, they're going after something that's simply not right, to what men's ideas are. We have this problem because we don't pay attention to the fact that this can happen to us. The threat is real, the problem is real, and those temptations are real. So my friends, do not be pulled into the apostasy, any apostasy, through, say, numbers. You know, in Exodus 23, verse 2, the law even said, do not follow a multitude to do evil. Just because the majority of the congregation is going that direction, that doesn't mean that it's right. You need to make sure you're going the direction God wants you to go. Just because there happens to be a problem where you see stuff in the world that you like and the way the world is going a particular way, you don't follow along with that. Be not conformed to this world, but be transformed by the renewing of your mind that you may prove what is that good, acceptable, and perfect will of God. Don't just follow the world, you follow God. And also you need to be mindful that vanity can play a role in it. That is, someone appealing to us, making us think we're in great shape, and then we just start following a man. That's what he warned about in 2 Peter chapter 2 and verse 3. We have to be very careful that we do not fall into these traps that lead us away to follow someone other than Christ. We need to beware of the existence of apostasy and treat it as being very real. 2 Peter chapter 2, verse 2, Peter makes it very clear that this danger was on the horizon. It was coming. And what we see at that time was the combination of Judaizing teachers and false philosophy combining to make it very dangerous for the Christians to easily slip into something that wasn't true. We have to prepare for those challenges. Prepare ourselves, Titus chapter 1, verses 13 and 14, prepare our hearts. So we make sure we understand what we're trying to do is please God. My friends, don't ignore the warnings of Scripture, but pay attention to them and heed them. The second thing you could do if you just want to throw away your Christianity, your salvation, is just loosen your view on biblical authority. Don't take it that seriously. We pick up in verse 3 and go through verse 5 and notice what the emphasis is on. For that day will not come unless the falling away comes first, and the man of sin is revealed, the son of perdition, who opposes and exalts himself above all that is called God or that is worshipped, so that he sits as God in the temple of God, showing himself that he is God. Do you not remember that when I was still with you, I told you these things? Now notice the emphasis here, as he's drawing their attention to it once more, is on someone lifting himself up to be an authority essentially in God's place. If we loosen our view of biblical authority, then that's ultimately what happens. It doesn't matter what it is, it ultimately leaves the authority in the hands of some man, whether ourselves or someone else, whether the world in general or society, and as a result, we're not being true to the scriptures and what Christ wanted. In Matthew 28, verse 18, Jesus said, "All power hath been given unto me in heaven and in earth." That word means authority. He has the right to decide, and we need to make sure we respect that and always respect it. Man does not have all authority, and therefore must not try to take it upon himself in any form. If you recall in Matthew chapter 21, verse 25, when Jesus is being questioned, and it's a matter of authority, he's asked by what authority he did these things. And the two choices he recognized and showed them, that it's either going to be from heaven or from men. One of the two. And we need to make sure that any authority we're following is coming indeed from heaven. And that is, it is following what the gospel says as that which is inspired by the Holy Spirit. And that this alone is our guide, and we're not ignoring things in it and taking it out, and we're not adding our own opinions in. And here's where it comes in to be very important, that the way in which we interpret scripture doesn't automatically make that possible, because sometimes we fail to realize that we are setting ourselves up so that we can insert our opinion by the very way that we're misinterpreting scripture. In Leviticus chapter 10, verses 1 and 2, we find that Nadab and Abihu took it upon themselves as priests. And they did have a role as priests, and they were going to be able to go into the holy place, but that they weren't content with that. And they took it upon themselves to do something for which they had no permission. They decided they, in the right of priests, which had been given to them by God, could go ahead and do something beyond what God had said. They took then authority. Anytime we go beyond what the scriptures say and say, well, God doesn't say anything about that, that means we're saying, I have authority to make any decision I want beyond God. And what he said here, that's not what it means. Nadab and Abihu learned that the hard way. When we do that, we are essentially exalting ourselves to God's position. And that's the equivalent, as the passage here makes clear, of claiming to be God. That I have the right to say, this is okay to add into worship. Well, where do we get that authority? We can't say that. Or we say, no, really, it's okay to go ahead and participate in that. It will be okay. Or this is just a cultural matter of who can participate in things. When we do that, when God's word doesn't, we are placing ourselves up in a position of exaltation, and we are those that would act like we ought to be reverenced. And think about how many people put themselves up on a pedestal and expect people to listen to what they have to say as if they have the authority. Now, clearly, that is exactly what you find in the Catholic Church and the Pope. But let's not make the mistake of thinking that's the only way in which this could be true. In principle, anytime anyone decides he can do something without God's permission, where he can't show that scripture says that's the thing to do, we are acting the same way. And we need to make sure we avoid such. Do you desire reverence? Because that's what he says when he says worship. The word is reverence. I want to be respected and revered as if God, as we would treat God. On what basis would that be true? When you read in Revelation 4, verse 11, and you see how worthy God is, holy, holy, holy. Well, that's not how we are. We are weak, we're sinful, and we are imperfect by many ways. When we go in then and make God-like pronouncements about doctrine, And instead of appealing to Scripture, we're acting like we're God. When we have men who go through and try to act like they have the right to say what marriage is, they're acting as if they're God. When they come in and want to say that on a humanistic basis, in secular matters, that they're going in and describing, here is what's right, it's okay to kill someone, it's okay to kill a baby, it's okay to try to change your body. These are things that work right in to saying, I am like God, I can make these calls, I know best. That's not true. And we need to make sure that we recognize in Scripture and in matters of when we're trying to please God, we don't insert ourselves the same way. Thirdly, if you just want to go into apostasy or see the church go into apostasy, just allow error a foothold by overlooking smaller issues. Notice verses 6 and 7 of our text. And now you know what is restraining, that he may be revealed in his own time. For the mystery of lawlessness is already at work. Only he who now restrains will do so until he is taken out of the way. That's an interesting passage and translation even, because the entire emphasis here is that the problem is going to come within, and that even in the time of the Thessalonians, in the early days of that congregation, he's saying the seeds are being sown now. And that's important because it points out to us that we have to be very careful of the small little things now that can lead to big problems later. When someone may be making a few little small compromises, and we may change how we interpret Scripture just a little bit to make things easier on ourselves, that can lead to big problems and full apostasy because we're not being true to what God has said. Apostasy begins behind the scenes. That's the nature of it. It works within and tries to gain a foothold and get people involved and believing men rather than Scripture, so that they can take them wherever they want to go. In Acts chapter 20, verse 28, the Apostle Paul told the Ephesian elders, take heed unto yourselves and to the flock among which the Holy Spirit hath made you overseers, to shepherd the church of God which he has purchased with his own blood. He really loved those men, but just a few verses later, he warned them that some of the problem would come from among their own midst, meaning from that eldership. All you have to do to undermine the church and begin apostasy is undermine the way the word is preached and proclaimed. When you take truth and water it down, you end up with something other than what is truly from God. Sanctify them through thy truth. Thy word is truth, Jesus said in John 17, verse 17. But when we change it just a little bit, we need to remember that's how Satan operates. That's what he did with Eve. And when we water down Scripture, we are actually overlooking smaller issues in the process, and we're undermining the power and the authority of that word that's preached. This can begin by simply having someone pursue a personal following. One man wants to be important. We think about Diotrephes, 3 John. But he just wants around, he goes around and talks to different people. He gets people believing that he has all the answers. And before long, as he's convinced them that he does, they're not listening to the gospel. They're not listening to what's coming from the pulpit. They're not listening to the elders as a whole. They're not following truly God and looking to him. They're following a man. That is a lot of times how people work. As we see going back to the first century in Jude 16, they come in, they want the accolades, they want the importance, and therefore they take other people away in order to accomplish that. Even if there are good motives involved, as what it looks like there were in the second century, to try to protect the church, by making a compromise on the leadership nature of the church, it created the apostasy that they said they wanted to avoid. Those involved in apostasy, though, will always wait for the right opportunity. That is, they're looking for a time in which they know they can be successful in taking a large number of people away. That's why they don't come out right from the very beginning and say, hello, my name is false teacher, and I'm interested in taking a large number of group to be my own followers. They don't do that. They come in and creep in unawares, Jude 4 points out. They are there trying to find a way to get people's trust and ultimately maybe find their way into the leadership, as we saw in Acts 20. They want to gain just enough trust so that they can be bolder ultimately in their desire to change things. If we go back in time ourselves and consider people that maybe came out of some false religion into the church, but maybe didn't let go of all those false ideas, and they clung to them, and they did for years and never really made a big deal about it, and they kept attending, and they were ultimately made deacons, and then ultimately they got old enough and they were put into the eldership, and they still hold some of those wrong ideas. They don't have a good grasp of authority, and before long they're practicing things that go all the way back to their days in denominations of false religion. This is how it works. This is how it operated in the first century too. The fourth thing you could do if you want to go into apostasy is just forget about the long-term consequences of that decision. Notice what he points out in verse 8. Here the apostle writes, "And then the lawless one will be revealed, whom the Lord will consume with the breath of his mouth and destroy with the brightness of his coming." There are going to be consequences for anyone participating in apostasy, and especially for those who would lead it. You know, in 2 Corinthians chapter 4, verses 16 through 18, Paul wanted to point out the nature of thought that should be behind every person, but especially for those who are in a teaching position, to remember that that light affliction, which is but for a moment, but it worketh for us a much more exceeding and eternal weight of glory, that we're ready to go through and do the hard things and accept sometimes a smaller place, not getting the attention, in order to do what's right and therefore please God and enjoy the reward in the end. Well, what we need to realize is that the Lord's words condemn those who would go in another direction. Colossians chapter 3, verse 17 says, "And whatsoever you do in word or in deed, do all in the name of the Lord Jesus, giving thanks to God the Father by him." Whenever we set aside what is given in Scripture, we're automatically deciding that my signature in saying this is okay is equivalent with Christ's signature on something saying it's okay. That has a lot of consequences. We're placing ourselves in his role. And none of us is perfect. None of us can die on the cross for anyone's sins. When you go in, if you're going to go into apostasy, you'll end up with another gospel. You have to change it because truth will expose going into apostasy. And that's why in Galatians chapter 1, 6 through 9, Paul, as he's concerned about those brethren, said, "I marvel that you're so soon removed from him that called you the grace of Christ into another gospel, which is not another, but there be some that trouble you that would pervert the gospel of Christ. But though we or an angel from heaven preach any other gospel unto you than that which we have preached unto you, let him be accursed. As we said before, so say I now again, if any man preach any other gospel unto you than that which ye have received, let him be accursed." If the message doesn't match the Scripture, you need to leave it alone. And we need to make sure we recognize that and don't give in to it and realize there's condemnation involved when we do that. Because we end up being in denial of God's Word. In 1 John chapter 1, verse 8 and also verse 10, he talks about those who would put themselves in a situation and say, "No, there's nothing wrong here. I haven't done anything." When the God's Word condemns us and we're still trying to be in denial and create excuses, it's a symptom of apostasy. We're going about our own business and trying to say, "By my authority, I'm saying this is okay." That is something that will endanger our souls of hell, and we ought to take it seriously. Those involved in apostasy are going to be judged for their actions, just like all of us will. In 2 Corinthians chapter 5 and verse 10, it says, "We must all appear before the judgment seat of Christ, receive the things done in the body, each man according to what he has done, whether good or evil." And so when you make your choices, you decide, "I'm going to step away from the Lord's church. I'm going to step away from just following the Bible. I'm going to step away from the things that I've recognized for years because I want to do this. I want to add that. They look like they're having fun over here. Or my children have gone into this and I'm going with them." Or vice versa, then we're not appreciating that there's far more at stake here than we often think. You see, fifthly, if you want to go into apostasy, just accept less than truth. It doesn't have to be all this big thing that's totally wrong, just less than what God expects. Notice carefully what he says in verses 9 through 12. "The coming of the lawless one is according to the working of Satan, with all power, signs, and lying wonders, and with all unrighteous deception among those who perish, because they did not receive the love of the truth that they might be saved. And for this reason, God will send them strong delusion that they should believe the lie, that they all may be condemned who did not believe the truth, but had pleasure in unrighteousness. The nature of this passage, though the wording can be considered confusing, is simply this. That you've got the truth already. If you accept something else, it's because you rejected the truth and you preferred something other than truth. And God's not going to force you to stay with the truth. You have to decide, are you going to accept truth or something else, something less? Please, my friends, accept and follow the truth. In Proverbs 23, verse 23, he says, buy the truth and sell it not. Truth is valuable. False teachers fool people into apostasy. And that's what he's pointing out. There's deception involved of thinking it's the same thing. Or it's, yes, it's biblical. There are things in the Bible. They will refer to things in the Bible, but that's not the whole picture. You see, Satan himself can appear as an angel of light, 2 Corinthians chapter 11, verses 13 through 15 says. People can give the appearance of truth sometimes just by not going into the things that might point out their error. It's one thing to say, absolutely, faith is essential, and that is true. But do they say what else is essential? You see, just because they can point to a passage on faith, the question is, will they also listen to the passage that requires repentance of Acts 17:30, and that they will listen to those that require baptism, like in Acts 2, verse 38? They try to deceive, and we have to be careful so that we're not tossed to and fro and carried by every wind of doctrine, Ephesians 4:14. Men in the end reject God because they reject His truth, just as they rejected God from being their king, 1 Samuel 10, verse 19. People reject truth that God has revealed, John 8:32. They accept lies because they want to have their ears scratched a little bit, 2 Timothy 4:3-4. They enjoy unrighteousness. They enjoy the pleasures of sin instead of stepping away from them as Moses did in Hebrews 11:25. All we have to do to fall away is do nothing. When the Bible warns against the dangers of an action or association, just do nothing. When people start acting without regard for New Testament authority, just do nothing. When people start inclining their way toward worldliness, do nothing. When someone is leading you down the primrose path to destruction, do nothing. When someone comes in preaching less than the whole counsel of God, do nothing. The history of Europe, you see, was influenced not by Christianity, but by the Catholic Church, because people did nothing to prevent it. The church all but disappeared for the northern half of the United States following the Civil War because people did nothing to prevent it. My friends, don't go into apostasy. Follow the truth. Follow and love God. I'm Kevin Rhodes. This has been Expositions.
1: And now, admonition, brought to you by the Collierville Church of Christ.
2: I heard a phrase growing up that I don't hear much anymore. Maybe it's being said, just not around me. But it was someone's filthy rich. We should never be filthy rich. We should never be so rich that it destroys our purity. But Paul writes to Timothy and he says, command those who are rich in this present age not to be haughty, nor to trust in uncertain riches, but in the living God who gives us richly all things to enjoy. Let them, all right, if you're rich, this applies to you. Let them do good that they may be rich in good works, ready to give, willing to share. If you're rich today, there's your call. Be ready to give. Ready to share, and rich not in money, but in good works. Thank you.
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0: Let us pray together. Our holy and heavenly Father, we are so grateful for prayer, thankful that we have an avenue in which we can always express our needs and concerns and our thanks to Thee. Father, we are thankful this day for so many things, thankful for an opportunity to worship again and to thank Thee for being such a wonderful Father, to being the greatest Father we could ever have. Father, we're thankful for Thy loving kindness toward us, for the example of how to be a father that we learn from Thee, and for all those fathers who are represented here today. Father, we're also mindful of those who have done their good work and have gone on to their reward, yet their work still speaks through the good things that they taught by their lips and their lives. We're mindful of them too. Father, we're also excited today about the opportunity to celebrate with those students who've worked hard for 2 years to gain a diploma in Bible education and learning how to preach Thy Word. And we're so grateful for the many influences that brought them to this day and time. Father, we know that the countless hours exerted by moms and dads and grandmas and grandpas and Bible school teachers and preachers and elders in various congregations and those who've been willing to support these students, is it all blends together today, dear God, and we're thankful for it. Please bless them as they go forth from this place. We pray that good things, things for Thy glory and honor, will happen for years to come in so many different places. Father, we're also mindful of a new batch of incoming eager students who want to learn and go out and change the world by the gospel. And we're praying for their arrival in the next week or so, and pray that they'll be just as blessed by their time here. Thankful for the Forest Hill Church and all that it does to provide so many good works, not just the Memphis School of Preaching, but all the good works that it does. Father, please bless us throughout the remainder of the day. As we go forth from this place, let us let our light shine. In Jesus' name we pray. Amen.
1: In just a moment, we are going to partake of the Lord's Supper. And these brethren that are going to be serving the Lord's Supper this morning all are expecting to receive their graduation certificates this evening. They are among those who are going to be walking through the line tonight to receive their diploma from Brother Clark, and we appreciate how very much these men, along with other students, have been a part of the Forest Hill Church during their time with us. And so they are going to be serving in that capacity this morning. But of course, the primary focus of our worship, and particularly during this time, is upon our crucified Lord. Let's sing number 990, Lamb of God, as we prepare our 950, rather, as we prepare for the partaking of the Lord's Supper.

0: Father, as we remember his death and as we partake of this bread which represents his body, Father, we ask that we would remember that cruel day and the thing that they did to thy son. Father, we're so grateful for him. Please bless us in thy son's name. Amen.
1: Let us pray. Our Father, as we gather here today, we remember thy Son's death upon the cross, which was made on our behalf and the world's behalf, so that we could have the hope of eternal life with thee someday, so that we could be reconciled with thee. We remember how he shed his blood on that cross for us, and in this memorial, we remember that, and we thank you for that. We ask that you would please bless this fruit of the vine of which we are about to partake. And we thank you for your son's death upon the cross. It's in his name that we do so pray. Amen.

0: Let's all bow together. Our Father in heaven, we are so grateful for all the many blessings of this life that was bestowed upon us. Father, we're grateful that we have this opportunity to give back to Thee. Father, we ask as we do so that we would do so with a cheerful heart, and that the funds used will be able to further Thy kingdom, and so that the borders of Thy kingdom may be spread. Father, we love Thee so much. In Thy Son's name we pray. Amen.
1: I appreciate very much the very kind introduction I was given by Brother Grider. There was one thing he did not add that I'm going to add. In the years that I've been preaching, I have become a noted preacher, and I become more noted the older I get. You see, I have always been one who preached from an outline, despite the efforts of my teachers in school to teach me to preach without notes. But as I've gotten older, I've found that I need more outline, and so I've become more noted. I don't remember things as well as I used to, and so I put them in my outline. But my eyes are not as good as they used to be, and so the size of the print that I use gets larger and larger, hence more notes, more pages of notes. So I am a noted preacher. But I am very grateful for the privilege of being here today. I appreciate the invitation of the elders and of Brother Grider and, of course, of Brother BJ to be here, not only to speak this evening, but I appreciate your giving me the opportunity to speak this morning. When Barry called me the other day, he mentioned that I might give a lesson on fathers, since it was Father's Day. And I'll be very happy to do that, I told him. And so we're going to look at that subject on this day when our minds are focused upon our fathers. I'd like first to open our Bibles to the book of Ephesians, chapter 6. We're going to read the first four verses of that chapter as we began. The Apostle Paul, by inspiration, writes to the Church of Christ at Ephesus. And he says, "Children, obey your parents in the Lord, for this is right. Honor thy father and thy mother, which is the first commandment with promise, that it may be well with thee, and that thou mayest live long on the earth. And ye fathers, provoke not your children to wrath, but bring them up in the nurture and admonition of the Lord." Brenda and I live

live in the Knoxville area. We have a man who represents that area, that district, in the United States House of Representatives by the name of John J. Duncan, Jr. He has been the representative for that district for a good many years. His father served in the same capacity for a good many years before him. He is so well liked, as was his father before him, that often when he runs for re-election, he runs unopposed. Before Congressman Duncan served in the United States House, he was a criminal court judge. And in one of his newsletters, he reflected on his years serving as a criminal court judge. He noted that of the men who came before his court, that 90% of those accused of felonies came from a home without a mother in it. He also noted that drugs and alcohol were second only to father-absent homes as the leading contributors to crime. Families without fathers in the home are caused by divorce. They're caused by desertion. They're caused by dereliction of duty. And they're caused by death. But the biggest factor, friends, causing fatherless homes is the simple fact that in many homes, fathers were never there to begin with. Do you know that in 2009, 40% of all births in the United States of America were to unwed mothers? The percentage, I'm sure, is higher now. 80% of teenagers giving birth are not married. 60% of women in their 20s giving birth are not married. There are no fathers present. Fathers are absent. Congressman Duncan said this, "We need to tell young men over and over, if they do not help raise a child they father, they're probably dooming that child to a life of crime." I recall when I was teaching here at Memphis School of Preaching that I had a student who was raised by a single mother, and he was a fine man. She had done a good job with him. He told me one day that he wanted to meet his birth father. He had never met him. He didn't know who he was. He asked his mother about him. His mother gave him some information, and he went to the town where this man lived and looked him up and introduced himself and told him, "I'm your son." His father was glad to see him. They visited for a while, and they went walking down the street of this small town, and as they walked along, his father would introduce him to somebody or point out somebody, and he'd say, "This is your sister, this is your mother, or this is your brother." And he said he found out that he had at least 19 siblings that he didn't know he had. The father had not been married to the mother of any of his children. Now, this may seem a little humorous, but friends, it's sad. And it's much more common than what we realize. And I fear that it's becoming more common all the time. Today is Father's Day. What does God require of fathers? How can men be the kind of fathers that God wants us to be? I'm going to take the word father, and I'm going to do a simple acrostic lesson. An acrostic, you know, is when you take a word and you let each letter that spells that word stand for a point. And so we're going to look at the six letters in father and learn six things that God requires of fathers. First of all, as we look at the word father, we'll begin with the letter F and note that it stands for faithful. The kind of father that God wants is a father who is faithful. Oh, yes, faithful to him, of course, but faithful to their mothers. You see, God's plan is that a father be married to the mother of his children before those children are even conceived. God created Eve for Adam in the Garden of Eden. And he said, "For this cause a man shall leave his father and mother and be joined to his wife, and they shall become one flesh. What God has joined together," Jesus said, "not let not man put asunder."
And so Adam and Eve were buried in the Garden of Eden. But it was some time later, after they were out of the Garden of Eden, as we read in Genesis 4 and verse 1, that we read, "Now Adam knew Eve, his wife, and she conceived and bore Cain." And so, from the very beginning, it was God's plan that a man and woman marry and then have children. In the book of Galatians, chapter 5, verses 19 to 21, we have the list of the sins of the flesh. 17 or 18, ugly. And all sins are ugly, but ugly and very common sins are listed. And they're stated to be the works of the flesh. And it is said that those who are guilty of these things will not inherit the kingdom of heaven. We need to go by and read these verses again and again. And if you don't understand the words that name these sins, then you need to look them up and realize the seriousness of what the Lord is saying. But it's interesting, of those works of the flesh, that the two sins that head the list are adultery and fornication. Adultery, as we commonly think of it, has reference to people who are married having a sexual relationship with people to whom they're not married. And the word fornication is a much broader word. It can include adultery, along with homosexuality and bestiality and so on. But when it stands alongside adultery, it usually has reference to unmarried people having sexual relationships with other unmarried people. Friends, these sins are common. In Hebrews 13 and verse 4, the inspired writer tells us that marriage is honorable in all, and the bed undefiled. But fornicators and adulterers, God will judge. God's plan is for a father to love the mother of his children, to love her in the same way that Christ loved the church. Husbands, love your wives, even as Christ also loved the church and gave himself for it. Ephesians 5, verse 25. How much did the Lord love the church? Enough that he died for it. How much must I love the mother of my children? Enough that I would be willing to die for her. And then the A in father stands for authority. Father must be an authority figure. Now, when I talk about authority, that's something that sounds strange to the ears of a modern generation. We don't like authority. We don't believe in authority. We rebel against authority. But friends, the Bible still teaches that there are areas of authority, and we must respect those areas of authority. And according to the teaching of the Word of God, father must be the authority figure in his home. God recognized a father's authority when he said of Abraham, as he had called Abraham to be the father of the nation through whom he would send his son into the world. But he said of Abraham, "For I know him that he will command his children and his household after him, and they shall keep the way of the Lord to do justice and judgment, that the Lord may bring upon Abraham that which is spoken of him." Genesis 18 and verse 19. God has squarely charged fathers with the discipline of their children. Solomon said, "Chasten thy son while there is hope, and let not thy soul spare for his crying." Proverbs 19 and verse 18. Paul, in giving the qualification of elders, stated that an elder must be one who rules well. Notice that word rule. That involves authority. One who rules well his own house, having his children in subjection with all gravity. 1 Timothy 3 and verse 4. When we were living in Memphis back in the early 90s, I recall that on Father's Day in the Memphis Commercial Appeal, there was a column on Father's Day written by William Sapphire, a well-known columnist of the time. His article on that day was entitled, "What Fathers Want on This Day." And he began by pointing out what fathers do not want. He said, "We don't want another necktie.
We've got plenty of those. We don't want another dress shirt. We've got those too. We don't even want another power tool. But he said, here's what we want on Father's Day. He said, we want our intrinsic authority back. In other words, we want the authority back that comes from being a father, that is built into that relationship. He goes on to say this essential prerogative of fatherhood has been stolen from us by children who want us to be their friends, their buddies, and by those children's mothers who insist on shared parentalism. That is, they believe they have the same authority that we have in the home and in the rearing of the children. He goes on to say, your father is certainly not your enemy, but neither is he your buddy. Motherhood is rooted in love. Fatherhood is rooted in authority. Sometimes people have asked me about how to raise children. They say, you and Brenda have raised your children, and they're not in jail. They've turned out well. What is your secret for success in raising children? And I say, well, we found the perfect formula. Brenda loved the children, and I beat them, and that proved to be the right combination. And so they turned out in a balanced way. But of course, I love my children too. That's why sometimes I beat them. And of course, there were times when she also beat them, even though she loved them. But there is a difference there with fathers and mothers. Children have a special place in their hearts for their mothers that they may never have for their dads. And they may not come to appreciate their dads until many, many years later. I know that was true in my case. The older I become, the more I appreciate the kind of father that I was blessed to have. T in father stands for teacher. A father must be a teacher of his children. Friends, do you realize that the Bible squarely puts the responsibility for training children spiritually upon the fathers? And yet, in most cases, if children receive any spiritual training at all, it most likely will be done by the mothers. Ephesians 6 and verse 4 says, and you fathers, provoke not your children to wrath, but bring them up in the nurture and admonition of the Lord. I think of David in the Old Testament. David was a good man. David was a great man. But he made some serious mistakes, didn't he? But he righted his course whenever he could in order to be faithful to the Lord. David is called the man after God's own heart. And it's interesting to me to read in the history of Israel and Judah and the Chronicles and the Kings, to read that when a king has served his time during his reign and has died, his reign is often summed up by the inspired historian. And it'll say he walked in all the ways of David his father. Or he walked not according to the ways of David his father, but followed after the sins of Jeroboam the son of Nebat, or words to that effect. And so the kings were evaluated in the light of the example of David. David was really an outstanding man. But you know, David was not that good a father. Now David was a polygamist. He had several wives, I don't recall how many, and he had a lot of children. I've never tried to figure out how many he had. I never thought that was important, but he had a lot of children. But he had some problems with his children. One of the mistakes that David made was that he showed favoritism. He had a favorite son whose name was Absalom. And it seems that Absalom could do no wrong in David's eyes. When Absalom was a young man, he was motivated, and we might think he had just cause, but he was motivated to commit murder. And the murder that he committed was of his own brother, Amnon. After he'd committed that murder, he ran away. And he lived in exile for a number of years, but David grieved for him. He grieved for Absalom, the murderer, more than he grieved for Amnon, his own murdered son. Finally, Joab, the commander of the forces of Israel, arranged for Absalom to return home. And in time, Absalom and David were reconciled.
One would think that Absalom would be grateful for this, but he wasn't. He took advantage of that opportunity to begin to plot to take over Israel from David. He began to employ men, 50 men, to run before him, to proclaim his coming, something that was only done by kings. Not only that, but when it came the days when men came to Jerusalem to come before David and bring their various cases before him, that Absalom would sit at the gates of the city and would greet the men who came, and he would ask them to tell him his cause. And when he heard the cause of the particular individual, he'd say, "Oh, if I were only the king of Israel, I would decide in your favor, for you have a righteous cause." And so he won the hearts of the children of Israel. And then, when all was in readiness, he gave the word, and the rebellion against David started. And David, now an aged man, had to flee before his own son, who would have killed him had he had opportunity to do so. A good man in many ways, a man after God's own heart, and yet he made a failure with his children. The H stands for head. This is similar to the fact that the father is sworn to be an authority figure in the home. H stands for head. Father must be the head of the home. Now, I know that's an unpopular idea in our day and time. The feminist revolution has had great impact upon our society, and it's had great impact upon the church of the Lord. And we have people in the Lord's church who are contending today that women ought to serve as elders and preachers, and they are in some congregations. There's a website that lists some 72 congregations where women serve as elders, deacons, preachers, teachers of mixed groups, and so forth in every way, and yet they call themselves churches of Christ. But friends, the pattern in the Bible, throughout the Bible, is for male leadership in both the home and in the church. And in fact, this is rooted in the order of creation. In 1 Timothy chapter 2, when Paul speaks of the roles of men and women in worship, he points out that the woman is not to usurp authority over the man, but to learn in quietness. And then he says, "For Adam was first formed, and then Eve. And Adam was not deceived, but the woman, being deceived, was in the transgression." Here's the reason that the leadership role has been given to man in the home and in the church. It's twofold. Number one, God created the man, and then he created the woman for the man, and not the other way around. Now, that's what the Bible says, friends. That was God's will and God's order. And then the woman led in the transgression. Oh, Adam sinned. He followed her. He gave up his role as the leader and let her lead him into the transgression. And because of these things, the leadership role has been given to men. The husband is the head of the wife in the very same way that Christ is the head of the church. Wives, submit yourselves unto your own husbands as unto the Lord. For the husband is the head of the wife, even as Christ is the head of the church, and he is the Savior of the body. Therefore, as the church is subject unto Christ, so let the wives be to their own husbands in everything. Ephesians 5, verses 22 through 24. And then the E in father stands for example. A father must be a good example for his children. Children need a role model. They need somebody to look up to and to pattern their lives after it. Instead of looking at fathers, most children today will go to sports figures or people in show business, rock stars, people of this nature, people who so very often live lives that are not worthy of imitation. In fact, they live lives that often sink to the very depth of depravity. And these are the people that our children look up to. They should be able to look up to their parents as role models.
generally, children are going to turn out more like their parents than anyone else. They should be able to look to their fathers as examples of honesty and integrity and courage and righteousness in daily living. A father received a book from his son on Father's Day, and the son had written a nice inscription in it, and then before he signed his name, he added this statement. He said, "Someday I hope to be just like you." We fathers are going to raise sons and daughters who may very well be much like us. Let's be sure we set the proper example for them. And finally, the R in father stands for redeemed. The very best father is the father who has been redeemed by the blood of the Lamb, who has become a Christian, and who is living as a Christian. Too many fathers are not. Now, there are some fathers that have been relatively good fathers who were not Christians. They were good men, honest men, respectable men, and they've done right by their family. But friends, you can't be the best father and the kind of father that God would have you to be if you're not a Christian. The greatest spiritual influence on children are their parents. Some years ago, a study was made of parents who were members of the church. And it was found out that if both parents were faithful members of the church, really actively involved, that 93% of their children would grow up to be faithful, active members of the church. The same study indicated that if only one parent was a faithful, active member of the church, 73% of the children would grow up to be faithful, active Christians. But if their parents were members, but not really that involved, and only attended services occasionally, only about 6% of their children would grow up to be faithful. Look at the word father as an acrostic, and let's see how it spells out six obligations of fathers as God would have us to be. F stands for faithful. A father must be faithful to the mother of his children. A stands for authority. God ordained that the father be the authority figure in the home. T stands for teacher. A father is a teacher of his children. H stands for head. He must be the head of his home. E stands for example. He must be a good example to his family. And R stands for redeemed. The best kind of father is a father who has been redeemed by the blood of Jesus Christ, who died for his sins. What about you, friends? Are you a Christian? Have you been redeemed by the blood of Jesus Christ? If you haven't, whether you're a father, a mother, a son, or a daughter, you're outside of Christ, and therefore you're outside any hope of salvation. You're in your sins. If you die in that condition, or if the Lord comes while you're in that condition, the Bible teaches that you will receive that which you have worked for. The wages of sin is death, and you will be forever separated from God and from all that is good and righteous and holy and pure. If that is your condition, you can change it today. And we want you to do that. We want to encourage you to do that. Come believing in Jesus the Christ, the Son of the living God. Repent of your sins. Turn from them, resolving not to walk in them any longer. Confess Christ before men, that you believe that he is the Christ, the Son of the living God. And then be buried with him in baptism for the remission of your sins. Friends, if you need to respond to the gospel of Christ, please do so at this time. We're going to stand and we're going to sing to encourage you. We look forward to your coming to be with the Lord. Shall we stand?

0: Heavenly Father, we are indeed thankful for this opportunity that we've had to come together this morning to sing praises to Thee, to worship Thee, to hear Thy Word preached. Help us, Heavenly Father, as fathers, as mothers, as children of Thine, Heavenly Father, to apply Thy Word to our lives, that it'll help us to become more faithful and stronger to Thee. Help us to be humble, kind, and servant one to another. Heavenly Father, we say a special prayer for so many, Heavenly Father, this morning that were mentioned that are sick, that are in the hospitals, that are under the care of hospice, Heavenly Father, that those that have lost loved ones. May we comfort them, Heavenly Father. May that find comfort in Thy Word. We're so thankful, Heavenly Father, for that promise of heaven. And we always strive our whole lives, Heavenly Father, to do this and to be children to Thine. Be with us now, Heavenly Father, as we go our separate ways. If it be possible, may we come back this evening that we can worship Thee again and that we can have joy with those that are about to graduate from the school. In Jesus' name we pray. Amen.
1: Amen.

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1: Have you ever heard of the sinner's prayer? Frequently, when discussing what a person must do to be saved from his sins, he'll be told that he needs to say a prayer and ask Jesus to come into his heart. He will be directed to pray what is called the sinner's prayer. Now, though this prayer comes in various forms, it normally reads something like this. Dear God, I know I'm a sinner, and I ask for your forgiveness. I believe Jesus Christ is your Son. I believe that he died for my sin and that you raised him to life. I want to trust him as my Savior and follow him as Lord from this day forward. Guide my life and help me to do your will. I pray this in the name of Jesus. Amen. Friend, would you be surprised if I told you that there is no such prayer as this found anywhere in the Bible, and that no one in the New Testament was ever saved by saying such a prayer? Now, you might think, well, surely that must be in the Bible because we're told that all of the time. But in truth, it's not there. In fact, the book of Acts, which is sometimes called the book of conversions, contains many accounts of people becoming Christians. But in all of those accounts, none of them said a sinner's prayer. As a matter of fact, none of them were saved by prayer at all. Now, there is an account, however, of a sinner who in desperation turned to prayer. When Saul of Tarsus, who later became known as the Apostle Paul, when he first encountered Jesus, not knowing what else to do, he prayed, according to Acts chapter 9 and verse 11. But his prayer did not save him. Now, how do I know that? I know that because in Acts chapter 22, when Ananias arrived to find Saul, he found him to be penitent. He found him to be a believer. In fact, he found him to be praying. But Ananias said to Saul, "And now, why are you waiting? Arise and be baptized." Now listen, "and wash away your sins, calling on the name of the Lord," Acts 22:16. You see, though he was praying, he was still in his sins. Friends, if there was ever a case of an attempt at a, quote, sinner's prayer, this was it. But it did not work. His sins were not washed away by prayer. His sins were not washed away until he was immersed in the waters of baptism. Now, it's sometimes been argued that Acts chapter 2 and verse 21 is an example of a sinner's prayer, that it is a command to pray the sinner's prayer. It reads in part, "Whoever calls on the name of the Lord shall be saved." First, if this passage is requiring such a prayer in order to be saved, then I have to ask the question, why is there no example of anyone ever doing this? Secondly, let's ask, what did the people in Acts chapter 2 understand that command to mean? Well, the fact is they didn't understand it at all. We know that because in verse 37, after hearing this, they ask the question, "What shall we do?" And then Peter explains to them how to call upon the Lord in order to be saved from their sins. Listen to Peter's explanation. Acts chapter 2 and verse 38, "Then Peter said to them, 'Repent, and let every one of you be baptized in the name of Jesus Christ for the remission of sins.'" So Peter thus defined calling on the name of the Lord not as a sinner's prayer, but as repenting and being baptized. Now again, Acts 22:16, "Ananias said to Saul, 'And now, why are you waiting? Arise and be baptized and wash away your sins, calling on the name of the Lord.'" Friends, the way that he was to call upon the Lord for forgiveness of his sins was by being baptized and washed in the blood of Jesus. GBN Questions and Answers. We've got this good question today. What does the Bible say about kissing? You know, kissing is discussed in the Bible in two different forms. There is kissing that is a greeting, and then there is kissing that is a form of sexual expression. In the Bible, kissing was a common form of greeting, just like today people might shake hands. Romans 16:16 says, "Salute one another with a holy kiss. The churches of Christ salute you." 1 Peter chapter 5 and verse 14 says, "Greet one another with a kiss of love." Now, some people have thought from these passages that it was being commanded that Christians kiss one another. And occasionally you'll meet someone who will ask, "Why don't we keep the holy kiss like Paul commanded?" But friends, I think this stems from a basic misunderstanding. You see, kissing as a greeting was something that already existed when Paul wrote. This is not something that the Apostle Paul or Peter came up with. In fact, I believe the emphasis of the Holy Spirit in the Scripture, the emphasis is on the word holy. Let it be a holy kiss. In other words, when Christians greet one another in the customary way, make sure that it's holy. Now, kissing today is not our customary form of greeting, and I'm glad for that, but whenever we greet, whatever our greeting today is, whether it be handshaking, hugging, etc., make sure that it is holy. Now, what about kissing as a form of sexual expression? Should people who are not married kiss one another? I believe that Matthew chapter 5 and verse 28 is a good guide for us because the principle in that text relates to lusting. A man is not to lust after a woman to whom he is not married. Now, that's true when it comes to looking, touching, or kissing. Sometimes a boy and a girl will kiss in such a way that it stirs up sexual desire and lust in one or both of them, and that would be a violation of biblical principles. That type of desire is for married people. This is what the Bible says. 2 Timothy chapter 2 and verse 22, "Flee also youthful lust, but pursue righteousness."
2: When we think about nighttime, one of the first images that comes to mind is the large full moon shining bright in the darkness. The moon is Earth's nightlight, and by far the brightest object in the night sky, many times brighter than even the brightest stars. While the moon is the luminary that lights up the night, it's interesting and important for us to observe. The moon actually does not produce its own light like the sun does. The sun is composed of gas and ionized atoms that are heated so much that they emit various forms of energy, including the visible light we see on Earth. The moon, on the other hand, is a solid, rocky body with a cold, barren surface. No atmosphere, no liquid water. The moon's surface that we can see quite well, especially through binoculars or telescopes, is simply reflecting light from the sun. Similar to a mountain range off in the distance that we see, not from the light that it emits on its own, but reflecting the sunlight. In contrast to the brightness of the sun, the moon is the lesser light. But the moon truly does rule the night. Within the solar system, the Earth-moon relationship is rather unique. In comparison to the other planets and their moons, our moon has the largest ratio of moon to planet size and diameter to orbital distance. What this means is that the moon has both a larger physical size in relation to Earth and a larger apparent visual size in our sky than any other moon-planet system. These simple relationships provide the foundation for the moon's functional and finely tuned role as Earth's nearest companion. One of the most obvious roles the moon provides is its timekeeping status. As the moon orbits around the Earth, it progresses through a sequence of lunar phases, where the moon's appearance slowly changes by how much it's illuminated by the sun's light. Beginning with the completely darkened new moon phase, This 29 and a half day lunar cycle goes through a progression from waxing crescent to first quarter moon to waxing gibbous to its maximum illuminated state at the full moon. Then it begins to diminish into the waning gibbous, the third quarter moon, the waning crescent, and back to a darkened new moon. For many cultures, past and present, the lunar cycle formed an obvious timekeeping foundation by which their calendars could be based. In fact, the words moon and month share etymological origins, as the 29 and a half day cycle helped define the changing of months. At a more basic level, though, the moon's nightly phases serve as a rhythm for the natural world. Nocturnal behaviors of animals, from insects to birds, to mammals, to even marine species, have been linked to the monthly cycle of the moon. Now, the phases of the moon are caused by the relative positioning of the sun, the earth, and the moon. As the moon travels in its orbit, it progresses from being on the same side of the earth as the sun, causing the new moon, to being on the opposite side from the sun, causing the full moon phase. While the orbits of the moon around the earth and the earth around the sun are not exactly aligned, there are specific points where the orbits cross. When the moon passes through these points in its minimum new moon or its maximum full moon phase, Earth is treated to a stunning eclipse event. Lunar eclipses occur only during the full moon phase, where the moon's orbit crosses precisely behind the Earth, passing through its shadow. For several hours, as the Earth's shadow covers the moon, the nighttime side of Earth is treated to the bright full moon turning a dark reddish orange. On the other hand, solar eclipses occur only during the new moon phase, when the moon passes in a precise alignment between the Earth and the sun. Though the sun is 400 times farther away than the moon, and is also 400 times larger than the moon, this exact proportion results in the sun and moon being the same angular size in our sky. The size proportions, along with the precise orbital alignments, allow solar eclipses to be one of the most dramatic natural phenomena experienced. For several hours, the moon creeps in front of the sun, until for a few brief minutes, the sun's bright surface is completely covered by the moon. These few dark moments within a total solar eclipse are the only moments when it is safe to look at the sun without specialized protection. And it's only during this time that you can visually see the upper layers of the sun's atmosphere. Since it requires such a precise alignment, each total solar eclipse is only visible for a few minutes to the region where the moon's shadow casts as it travels across the Earth's surface. For those who are in this narrow strip, the encounter is a full sensory experience. The sky darkens and stars become visible. The temperature drops noticeably by several degrees, and the sounds of nocturnal animal life begin. As a timekeeping element, it is easy to see how the unique experiences of lunar and solar eclipses could be used as markers in history. The consistent and regular presence of the moon cycle forms the foundation for nature's nocturnal cycles, but includes these incredible eclipse events as a punctuation in time. Beyond its effect on time and natural cycles, the moon plays an absolutely vital role for existence and the health of life on Earth. Both the Earth and moon exert a gravitational force on each other. Earth's gravitational force is much stronger and it dominates their interaction, which is why the moon orbits around the Earth. However, the moon's gravity has a crucial impact on Earth and even in our very lives. If you've ever been to an ocean beach or a coastline, then you have seen the effect of the moon's gravity. The tides. Even though the moon is at a great distance from Earth, approximately 240,000 miles, its gravitational force produces the ocean's tides. Each day, all around the globe, high tides and low tides are seen all along Earth's coastlines. This natural cycle of the ocean's level rising and falling produces positive benefits for life on Earth. Every day, beaches are swept across with incoming and outgoing waters, and these waters bring nutrients from farther out in the ocean for creatures that live in the shallows or the tidal pools. The outgoing tides can serve as a means of cleansing, refreshing the coastal regions. They can take minerals and salts back out to the deeper waters. The tides as a whole benefit from the impact of the circulating currents driven by the daily cycle of the moon's causing of these tides. With over 70% of Earth's surface covered by oceans, the impact that the moon plays directly on life cannot be underestimated. The moon is beautiful to observe, a constant nightly companion. While the moon fulfills its role of lighting the night, it also serves key roles in the cycles of life. The moon has served as a timekeeping element for both animal populations as well as human civilizations throughout history. Through its precise size and orbital alignments, the eclipses have punctuated history with dramatic observational experiences. In its formation of ocean tides, the moon has far-reaching effects for sustaining sea life, influencing coastal conditions, and even affecting the atmospheric conditions. As the only body outside of Earth that man has personally landed on, set foot on, and explored, our relationship to the moon may be greater than any other celestial body. Created by God, the moon has a designed role to support the balance of life here on Earth.

0: You have questions? The Bible has answers. This program, overseen by the Phillips Street Church of Christ, is dedicated to answering your questions with God's Word. Please join us for the period of study as we seek to give a Bible answer. And now, here is your moderator.
1: Hello, everyone. I'm Mike McDaniel. I'm the evangelist of the Central Church of Christ in Caruthersville, Missouri. And you're watching a Bible Answer, and we're glad you are. This program is dedicated to answering your questions from the Word of God. And we have three gospel preachers with us each week to serve as panelists to answer your questions. And we'll have these introduce themselves to you at this time.
2: I'm Tim Fuqua. I preach for the Doris Chapel Church of Christ in Central Tennessee.
3: I'm David Looney. I'm the minister for the Pickwick Church of Christ in Pickwick, Tennessee.
4: Hello, I'm Steve Sanders. I'm the minister for the Donovan Church of Christ in Donovan, Missouri.
1: We're glad to have each of these good brethren with us today to answer your questions. Our first question today goes to Brother Looney. Brother Looney, the person asks, in James 5, 19 and 20, is James teaching that if we get a brother out of his wicked ways, we have saved him from premature biological death that is sometimes a manifestation of judgment, as in the case of Ananias and Sapphira, Acts 5, 1 through 11? We'll give that to you, Brother Looney.
3: I'm grateful for the question and thankful that I have the opportunity to try to shed some light on this particular passage. Let's start in James 5, 19 and 20. Brethren, if any of you err from the truth and one convert him, let him know that he that converteth the sinner from the error of his way shall save a soul from death and shall hide a multitude of sins. In Matthew chapter 18, verse 15, this verse comes to mind. Moreover, if thy brother trespass against thee, go tell him his fault between thee and him alone. If he will hear thee, thou hast gained thy brother. I want us to think about these three passages that we have just noted. Life is filled with many, many choices. All of us make them every day. And these choices, some of them are good. Some of the choices we make are not so good. People have also made choices to end their life by way of suicide. And those of us who have had the opportunity to counsel perhaps have worked with some of those individuals. And it's always gratifying when you can save someone from themselves and they do not carry through with this act. Sometimes people make wrong choices, and death may be the result of those wrong choices, even though that was never intended. There have been times that we've been able to intervene, in so doing, talk someone out of suicide, and then others have done foolish things, and the outcome was not so good. In James chapter 5, verse 20, let him know that he which converteth a sinner from the error of his ways, we noted just a moment ago, shall save a soul from death, and shall hide a multitude of sins. Let's tie that in with 1 Corinthians chapter 9, verse 22. The Apostle Paul says here in this particular passage, to the weak became I as weak, that I might gain the weak. I made all things to all men, that I by all means save some. Here's exactly what he's saying. He's saying, I assumed every shape and every form consistent with innocency. He says, I did it with perfect integrity, giving up my own will, giving up my own way, giving up my own ease, my own pleasure, and my own profit. And he said, I did so for the purpose of trying to work with you for the purpose of saving souls. Now, as it relates to the passage of Ananias and Sapphira, judgment on them was very, very quick. They had conceived a plan to lie to the Holy Spirit, and that's which they did. They sold a piece of land, and Ananias and Sapphira were privy to it. They brought in a certain part. They laid it at the apostles' feet, and that's Acts chapter 5, verse 2, and then in verse 3, but Peter said, Ananias, why hath Satan filled thine heart to lie to the Holy Ghost and to keep back a price of the land? And so he immediately dies, she comes in later, she dies, and they are carried away because of the sins that they committed against the Holy Spirit. A man's heart, a man's mind, full of a thing with intent on it. When he is strongly impelled to it, or he is fully occupied by it, he, and in this case, they, pretended to bring the whole sum of it, thus tempting God and supposing that he would not detect their fraud. They were lying to God, and because of that, he took their lives immediately for the sins that they committed. Here again, sometimes we can perhaps help someone to save their life from themselves. As I said just a moment ago, if they may be contemplating and dealing with suicide, maybe we can say something or a kind word or a prayer or an encouragement that will help them through the day. And then sometimes we may get someone to change their mind, change direction, and in so doing could help them to keep from hurting themselves or hurting someone else in the process of making that foolish decision. But I believe we have a clear-cut passage here that states that the deal between Ananias and Sapphira and God in the imminent death, immediate death, was because of the plan that they had made to lie directly to the Holy Spirit of God, and he always is going to exact judgment. And in their case, it was immediate judgment. And just think about the people who saw this and witnessed this, what a difference that would have made in their lives, and perhaps made them think, you know, I don't need to do exactly what they did. I hope this helps to answer in some way the question that you have asked. What a great question.
1: Now to Brother Sanders. Why does the Hebrew writer instruct us to leave the principles of the doctrine of Christ in Hebrews 6 and verse 1? Brother Sanders.
4: Thank you, Brother Mike. This is a wonderful question, and it's for a couple of reasons. Number one, because we can get into this study of God's Word. But the second reason I think this is such a good question is because it gives us the opportunity to look at a very important principle of Bible study, and that is recognizing and understanding and applying the general and the immediate context. Let's start with the general context of the book of Hebrews. This book was written because they had come to a time when there were some Jewish Christians who were starting to waver in their faith. Persecution, the ostracization of their communities, their family had isolated them to some extent, and for whatever reason, they were starting to long for that old life, and some of them were starting to fall away from Jesus Christ. So this book was written to encourage them to remain faithful, to stay true to Him. The key thought of this book is superiority in Jesus Christ, that Jesus is superior in all things. Now, so having that understanding helps us to, un-

0: perfection, not laying again the foundation of repentance from dead works and of faith toward God, and so on. A very important word there is the word therefore. That word automatically connects what he is saying to what he had just said. And so that means that this is like a conclusion to what he had said previously. We also need to keep in mind that the verse and chapter divisions here were inserted by man after the fact. So the Hebrew writer actually has a consistency of thought as we leave the end of chapter 5 and as we go into the beginning of chapter 6. Notice, if you would, chapter 5, beginning with verse 12. These are the last three verses of that chapter. It is said, For when for the time you ought to be teachers, you have need that one teach you again, which be the first principles of the oracles of God, and are become such as have need of milk and not of strong meat. For everyone that useth milk is unskillful in the word of righteousness, for he is a babe. But strong meat belongeth to those who are of full age, even those who by reason of use have their senses exercised to discern both good and evil. Notice that in verse 12 he talks about how they were still stuck on the first principles of the oracles of God. That is the basics, the fundamentals of the faith, if you will. And that's what we find when we see that word principles in verse 1 of chapter 6. It's talking about some of these elementary concepts and precepts of Christianity. And this is a reference to the foundational matters of the faith. So Hebrews 5, verses 12 through 14, shows us that the reason he said to leave these principles, or these first principles, in other words, of the oracles of God, is because some of these Jewish Christians had stagnated in their spiritual lives. They stopped growing, and many of them were moving backwards spiritually. They were getting to the point where some of them were actually leaving the faith. So they stopped growing, they stopped learning. They were still partaking only of the milk of God's Word, and they had not moved on to the more substantial teachings and principles of living the Christian life. What they needed was strong meat. They needed something more substantial. Notice he tells them to go on unto perfection. Now, this word perfection does not mean sinless perfection. That's not the way it's used here. It comes from a Greek word, telios, that's a form of that word at least, which means completeness. And it's the same basic word that you have in chapter 5, 14, where he said those who are of full age, that is, those who are more mature, they are more complete. It's the same form of that word. And so they both mean to be a complete person, someone who can deal with living the Christian life in a very mature way. You know, when somebody builds a structure, the first thing you have to do is lay a good, solid foundation, and that's important. And we cannot bypass that step. But what is the use of building a foundation if we never build a superstructure, if we never build on that foundation? And that's where some of these early Christians had failed. So the Hebrew writer is saying, once you have properly taken care of these first principles of the faith, you need to build on that. You need to go on to maturity, to completeness. And the reason he told them to do that is because when a Christian stops growing, he starts dying. So thank you for this very important question.
1: Thank you. We've reached the halfway point of our program today. We want to offer to you a free tract. As you know, we've been doing a series of tracts here on A Bible Answer, the Five Steps of Salvation series, and this tract is titled simply Confess. If you'd like to have this tract entitled Confess, or if you'd like to have the first lesson of our 8-lesson Bible Correspondence Course on the Church of the Bible, or both, all the materials are absolutely free, or to send us your question, just contact us.

0: You may write us at Phillips Street Church of Christ, 912 Phillips Street, Dyersburg, Tennessee, 38230. You can reach us by means of our website. 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Back to our questions today. Now to Brother Fuqua. We have this question. Should we pray for God's kingdom to come? Brother Fuqua.
1: In the great Sermon of Sermons, the great Sermon on the Mount, Jesus gave his disciples a model or example prayer. In Matthew chapter 6, beginning in verse 9, "After this manner, therefore, pray ye, Our Father, which art in heaven, hallowed be thy name. Thy kingdom come, thy will be done, in earth as it is in heaven. Give us this day our daily bread, and forgive us our debts as we forgive our debtors. And lead us not into temptation, but deliver us from evil. For thine is the kingdom and the power and the glory forever. Amen." Thy kingdom come, Jesus prayed in this model, this example prayer in verse 10. The kingdom at that time had not yet been established. But we read in Acts chapter 2, the establishment of the kingdom, the church. And Jesus used those two terms, kingdom and church, interchangeably, as we see from Matthew 16, verses 18 and 19. I think it's very significant that every verse prior to Acts chapter 2 speaks of the kingdom in the future will be established in the future tense. Every verse after Acts 2 speaks of the kingdom in the present tense or the past tense. For example, in Colossians 1 verse 13, Paul said, "Who hath delivered us from the power of darkness and hath translated us into the kingdom of his dear Son." We cannot pray this prayer, thy kingdom, or this part of the prayer that Jesus prayed in Matthew chapter 6, thy kingdom come, because the kingdom has already come, has already been established, and we'll read about its establishment in Acts chapter 2. Thank you for this question, Brother McDaniel.
0: You know, I look at that phrase as proof of an answered prayer. I don't know if you've ever thought about it that way or not. I realize that the word kingdom is used 162 times in the New Testament, and it can be used in a variety of senses depending on the context. But if you look in the context of those verses where you have John the Baptist preaching, "Repent ye, for the kingdom of heaven is at hand," Matthew 3 and verse 2, and then you have one more than a prophet, Jesus Christ, the Son of God, saying in Mark 1:15, "The time is fulfilled, the kingdom of God is at hand. Repent ye and believe the gospel." It was looking forward to its existence that the Lord told the disciples to pray that it come. And it has. And that portion of that prayer is really an amazing monument to God's reliability to a prayer that Jehovah God answered. Now to Brother Looney, our next question, what is true repentance and why should it be emphasized in our lives, Brother Looney?
2: True repentance should be emphasized in our lives because we're going to constantly have to be doing it. I believe we have a misconception in our society today because there are some who will say, "Well, he or she hurt my feelings. Let them come to me." When you look at Matthew chapter 5, verses 44 and 45, it talks about if I have ought against someone, that's me. If I have a problem with someone, then I have a responsibility to go to that person or persons to work that thing out. In Matthew 18, it says, "If I remember that someone has a problem with me, So one, the problem is with me. I need to go to the person with whom I have the problem and work it out. That's Matthew 5, 44 and 5. Matthew 18 says, if I know that somebody has a problem with me, I can't just sit back and wait for them to come to me. I need to be going to them to work out the situation in life. So much could be fixed in our society today if we would just talk about and do the things that will lead to repentance. Let me give you a couple of examples from the scripture. In Luke chapter 15, verses 11 through 24, notice the progression of the sin. Here we have the story of the father who had two sons. We call it the prodigal son. And listen to what he did. There's a power of sin that is taking place in this young man's life. Remember, he went to his father and he says, give me the portion that belongs to me. In other words, what he's saying, give me mine in inheritance. What is he really saying to his dad? Dad, I could care less whether you lived or died. I just want the stuff that you're going to give me. And he took his things and he left that house. He was restless because he was bowing down to the power of sin. His restlessness led to roaming. And he went as a prospect for a far country in verse 13. And then it says that he got rebellious. The scripture says he wasted his substance on riotous living. And that restlessness and roaming that led to rebellion led to a ruined life. He says, I perish. But in verse 17, here's where the repentance starts to take place. He came to himself. And I want to suggest to those who are watching by way of this telecast, maybe the time has come for you to come to yourself, to start thinking right. This is the key for anyone to repent. I must want to change. And I must have the right mindset to change. Here, he says, I'm going to run back home. And when he ran back home, his father was out and looked over the horizon and saw his son. He could have easily said, son, you ran away from me. You come every step of the way. But I want us to get into our minds, the father in this story of the prodigal son is God. And he is there. He is waiting with open arms. He is waiting for us to return. And when that father looked across the horizon and saw that son, he ran and met him, hugged him and kissed him and put a robe on him, a ring on his finger and shoes on his feet. And he said, kill the fatty calf that we can be make merry. My son was lost, and now he is found. There's the rejoicing that takes place in heaven when a sinner repents, as we read also in the book of Luke. So, yes, we need to have that rejoicing when someone is restored there in verse 24. Why do we need to observe true repentance? Well, Mark 10, 17 through 22 is another account that tells us. Here we have the rich man being tempted. When the rich man sees Jesus, what did he do? He looked out and saw Jesus, and it says that he came running. He came, and that's the right response. He came running to Jesus. I want to suggest to you, if you want to change your life, you need to come running to Jesus. Jesus is the right person. The rich man was in the right position. He was kneeling down before Jesus. He asked the right question. What shall I do that I may inherit eternal life? And incidentally, we all need to be asking that all-important question. He receives the right answer, verse 19. Do not commit adultery, do not kill, do not steal, do not bear false witness, honor thy father and mother. And with each one of those sayings, if he had buttons on his clothing, can't you imagine? He was just swelling up with pride. He said, these things I have done from my youth. And he says, yes, but there's one thing you haven't done. Go and sell all that you have, not some of it, go sell all that have, all that you have, and give to the poor, and thou shalt have treasure in heaven. Now, this has always perplexed me about this story. Here is this rich man standing eyeball to eyeball with the Savior of the world, and he changes, he chooses to go the opposite direction, and it says that he went away sorrowful, for he had great possessions. Repentance, when confessed, will show actual changes in the very core of who we are. His way impacts our deeds, it impacts our attitudes, and it impacts our behaviors. Repentance, when actualized, will cause us to feel that authentic hatred for sin. When we repent, we should want to get as far away from sin as we possibly can. Repentance is a change of heart. It is a change of mind which results in the reformation of life. And that's what we must be striving for. Repentance is a discipline that we must focus on to be humble and the discipline of repentance is absolutely essential if we ever want to walk with God in the holy life that He has planned for us. This means that we should want to do that so that we can trust and obey the will of God each and every day. Thank you so much for this good question.
0: Thank you. Now to Brother Sanders. The person says, when I discuss biblical concepts with friends, I am often met with the reply, that's just your interpretation. How do I respond? Brother Sanders.
3: First of all, I want to say I appreciate the person that wrote this question because it shows that you have a great desire to study God's Word, but more than that, you have a love for others, that you want to discuss these eternal principles, these important spiritual principles with others as well. Having said that, it can be a challenge at times talking to people. First of all, we know that God is capable of communicating His will to man. Otherwise, He would not be God. But what we find is that when we are doing this, not every person is open or receptive to hearing God's Word or accepting it. There could be a number of reasons for this. We do have to accept the fact that there are those who have no interest in discussing God's Word. Jesus talked about this in the parable of the sowers and in Luke 15, or parable of the sower, in Luke 8, verses 11 through 15. Also, there may be some who are sincere, but possibly even afraid to have their beliefs challenged because they just don't know how to defend those beliefs. I think of Elijah on Mount Carmel when he turned to the people in 1 Kings 18:21 and he asked the question, how long halt ye between two opinions? And then there are those who simply do not have faith in God's Word. Proverbs 14:12, the wise man said, there is a way which seemeth right unto a man, but the ends thereof are the ways of death. The problem is this. It is not up to us to say, this is what I think, and I want to make the Bible fit in with my opinion or my interpretation. But rather, we should say, what is God trying to communicate to man, and try to understand this from God's point of view. Our responsibility is to prove all things, hold fast that which is good, 1 Thessalonians 5:12. It is to preach the Word, 2 Timothy 4:2. So with that said, there are some things that you might do. You might approach someone by asking certain questions, such as, why do you say that? This will get them to open up possibly and start thinking. You might ask them, do you think that God can reveal, that He's capable of revealing His divine will to man in a way that we can all understand it? And if He can't, then why does He even try? If He can't, what does that say about the very nature of God? Does God want us to be able to understand His will? You know, Jesus once said in John 7:17, if any man will to do His will, he will know the truth. Thank you for this question.
0: Thank you to each of these good brethren for doing such a wonderful job today on A Bible Answer. We appreciate it very much. We want to announce the 40th annual Philip Street Church of Christ in Dyersburg, Tennessee lectureship, April the 24th through the 28th. The theme this year is Jesus, the Great I Am. So if you have the opportunity, if you live within driving distance of Dyersburg, Tennessee, we'd like to invite you to come. They're overseeing congregation of this work. We appreciate them very much. We want to support them in what they do. And so we want to encourage you to attend their lectureship April the 24th through the 28th. Thanks for watching A Bible Answer. And remember, for your Bible questions, there's always a Bible answer.
4: We would love to hear from you, our viewers. If you have questions for A Bible Answer, or if you'd like any of the material offered on this program, please contact us at the address on the screen. We appreciate all of our supporters, and we encourage you to worship with the faithful Church of Christ in your area.

Sometimes in a boxing match, one fighter is far outmatched and gets pummeled. His eyes become swollen, lips are torn, and cuts on his cheek disfigures him so much that he may be described as beyond all recognition. What a horrifying phrase that is. Yet those words could appropriately be applied to Jesus on the cross. Surely the scene of Jesus suspended between heaven and earth was horrific. Passers-by would have witnessed his abused body and thought he was beyond all recognition. The prophet Isaiah said as much. As many as were astonished at you, his appearance was so marred beyond human semblance, and his form beyond that of the children of man. Isaiah 52:14. Yet when the centurion stood facing him, saw that in this way he breathed his last, he said, truly this man was the Son of God. Mark 15:39. Jesus' disfigured face and abused body wasn't beyond the recognition of faith. Today, in his physical absence, faith still recognizes him.

0: kind of a similar idea of elders. We have deacons, too, that are in the Lord's church. And people have, I've noticed at times, they have a couple of elders and they have at least one or two deacons, you know. And so there's obviously a benefit to having them. But what if someone asks you, why do we even need deacons? What would you do? What would you say?
1: Well, there's definitely works within the congregation that pose the necessity for deacons. And biblically, when we look at Acts chapter 6, we found a situation where early in the church is multiplying. The number of disciples was multiplied, it says, verse 1. And then there arose this issue. And the Grecian widows were being neglected in the daily service. In other words, the daily feeding and care of those widows. And so the 12, in other words, the apostles, called the multitude of the disciples unto them and said, it's not reason, in other words, it's not logical that we would leave the Word of God and serve tables. And so look out among you, 7 men of honest report, full of the Holy Spirit, wisdom that we may appoint over this business. And so there was a certain work that needed to be done. There was a need. There was a neglect that was taking place. So that was the pressing need, obviously. And it says, and we will give ourselves continually to prayer and to the ministry of the Word. In other words, in teaching of the Word. This is what we need to do. We don't have time to stop and do this particular work. And so the church was growing, was exploding, really, mm-hmm. especially at that point in time. And so with this issue arising, we see that need pop up initially, almost right off the bat, in the church. And so this is how it was to be handled. And I believe we see, and some will debate back and forth whether or not these are to be called deacons as in an office, but regardless, these were special servants, 7 special servants chosen for this specific work. And so that's important and noteworthy, because when we say, why do we need deacons? Well, because the preacher has a work, and we've talked about it in another episode. The elders have a work and responsibility, right. And we talked about that in another episode. And so their particular works keep them busy, and if they have to stop the work that they've been appointed over to go do these other specific works that obviously have a need, that there's a need pressing as well, then that slows the work. And so we want the work, I think the Lord wants the work to be efficient, to work as streamlined as possible, and for people to know that there's specific roles and offices where these appointed individuals are going to have works that they're going to be involved in. Now, that's not every member, but every member certainly can serve and work. Right. And we'll talk about that, I'm sure, maybe in the same conversation. But I think the important thing is to set, okay, here was a biblical precedent that was set. Here's a neglect that was taking place, a special need. And so there were special servants that were appointed to get this work done.
0: Yeah, and you think about the idea of there's a plurality of elders. Mm-hmm. But most congregations that have elders have a large amount of members, large enough that even if the elders said, hey, let's divide this up amongst the 2 or 3 of us or however many they have, they couldn't cover all the members.
1: Right.
0: And like you said, in Acts chapter 6, that problem resulted in people being neglected.
1: Right.
0: Not on purpose, but because it was, you know, these people were being neglected, and mm-hmm. so, okay, how can we correct that? Oh, here's an easy way to do that. Mm-hmm. Let's have special servants who do special things. And so some of the things that happen is deacons are assigned special works. You know,
1: right.
0: We want you to be a deacon of benevolence. We want you to be a deacon over, you know, taking care of matters around the baptistry and the Lord's Supper, making sure we've always got those things ready and the baptistry is cleaned. And we want you to be prepared and make sure the garments are washed and mm-hmm. the towels are ready. And, you know, if we're going to be here on a Sunday morning, turn the baptistry on in the winter so it's warm and it's able to be, you know, utilized. And we want you to be a deacon over the youth, and we want you to help us make sure our youth are being well caught up. And then the purpose of that is then for those elders and deacons to meet together mm-hmm. and be able to be told by the deacons, here's some things you need to know.
1: Yeah.
0: Here's some things we're seeing. Here's some things that will help you, because there's only a few elders in the sense of the ability to in many congregations. There's not like 10 or 12 elders at every church.
1: Right.
0: You know, where I serve, we have 2, and we have over 140 members.
1: Yeah.
0: And so, you know, that's a tough ask to say, hey, you take 70 and I'll take 70,
1: right,
0: and we'll keep up with everybody in the church. So we have 9 deacons. And that helps tremendously to be able to split it up easier and to let the elders handle the really serious, important matters, mm-hmm, and to have trusted servants that can help in these dedicated areas. Why do we even need deacons? Because we'd be stretching our elders thin for one of the reasons, but kind of like we said about the elders, is God evidently saw it fit to have deacons,
1: yeah,
0: in the Lord's church and to have people who could serve in that capacity. And I guess a side note that I didn't really think about until just a few moments ago is, don't most congregations treat their deacons as an elder and training type program for those that would be qualified?
1: I think they probably do. I don't know if that's the biblically designed that
0: right
1: way, or if that's just a precedent that we've kind of set. And certainly, they're not elders in training.
0: Right.
1: That's what we need to remember. That's not anything that we really read about. Should these men be trained? All men should be trained, you know, to work in that capacity, to desire that, to want that, as well as to be those kind of men that they have this type of characteristics that we read about in 1 Timothy 3, verses 1 through 7. And I think that what's important to remember when we talk about deacons is that they're associated with a specific work. They're not just sitting in an office. They're not just appointed in name and in title.
0: Right.
1: They're appointed over a work.
0: Right.
1: And so if there's not a work, then you don't need a deacon.
0: Right.
1: And so, you know, but if there is a work, then you have a need,
0: right,
1: you know, for those deacons. And so, and these are sometimes unsung heroes, so to speak, because they get works done and they get people involved in those works. You know, I was thinking, you mentioned a moment ago, you know, the making sure the baptistry was ready and the linens and things like that. You know, that's very often where they can get other people involved with them to handle and take care of. Now, they're still going to oversee it. They're going to make sure that it's getting done and that somebody's getting it done and those kind of things. But that's where they can get people engaged in the work in areas where we might not see it.
0: Right.
1: And then they, again, come back and report, you know, here's what's going on in my area of work,
0: right,
1: and this is a need that I have. Can you guys address that and give us some direction? Once the elders have done that, then they have the authority to go and continue that work, you know, do that work as they've been authorized to do, you know, with the elders' oversight, you know, obviously. But that gives the elders a way that they can do their work,
0: right,
1: overseeing and shepherding and feeding the flock. And it gives a way that the preacher is not having to do all those special works as well. He can do his work.
0: Right.
1: And I think that's important. And that's the wisdom of God seen in the church.
0: Well, it's like the story I'm sure you heard Brother Mosier tell when we were in school, of a congregation he went to, and he met one of the men, and he says, you know, what, you know, hi, I'm one of the deacons here. Oh, what do you do? Well, I'm a deacon here. But what do you do? I'm a deacon. And, you know, I'm sure Brother Mosier was probably accurate when he said that he said this. He might have also just said it to us being funny, but he basically said that he looked at him and said, well, do you deke? What is it that you do?
1: Right.
0: And it's like you said, if there's not a work, it's not this, you know, preeminent title that we give, right, to people to make them feel special about themselves. This is a, like you said, an unsung hero of the congregation, the people that you walk in one morning and the building is painted white, and you come in later that evening and it's painted blue, and you think, well, what? How did that happen? Well, the deacons took care of that while you guys were gone for the afternoon, and that's what happened.
1: Done, yeah.
0: And they got it done, and you don't even know it.
1: That's
0: and
1: right.
0: If you don't ask about it, you'll never know it.
1: Right.
0: And so that kind of brings me to another question, though, of people that will say, well, then if deacons are servants and Christians are servants, what's really the difference between deacons and just a servant in the Lord's church? What would you do if someone asked you that?
1: Well, I would say that there's definitely an office, if you will. We have qualifications of those type of men. Again, 1 Timothy 3, this time 8 and following. Likewise, deacons must be reverent, not double-tongued, not given to much wine, not greedy for money, holding the mystery of faith with a pure conscience. Let them first be tested and proved, in other words. Let them serve as deacons, being found blameless. And so, but we read in Philippians 1 where Paul and Timothy, the servants of Jesus, they're servants. They were also preachers. But they're referred to there as servants to all the saints in Christ Jesus, which are at Philippi, with bishops and deacons. And so all the saints that are in Christ Jesus at Philippi, but specified too with bishops and deacons. And so there is a role, there is a titled role, but everywhere we see that, it's connected to a specific work. And I think that's important. It's not, yeah, that I remember Brother Mosher talking about that very story, well, what do you do? Well, I'm a deacon. Okay. What's your area of work is what he was trying to get at. You know, what work have you been appointed over? Was it, you know, was it missions? Was it building and grounds? Was it, you know, whatever, the youth, education? What's your area? You know, was it the tech? You know, that's the thing. You know, those type of things we need men to do. And I would separate this. Obviously, when we're talking about a specific position, and given authority to do that work, those men may not always be deacons that are given a certain authority to do a work. The elders may appoint a man to go do a work, but he's not necessarily qualified to be a deacon. Well, he would be a servant.
0: Right.
1: He'd just be considered a servant in the church. And we're all considered servants in the church in that way. But concerning elders and deacons, there's certain qualifications that are given, and there's an obvious office, if you will, that is there. But in both of those, we need to be reminded that they're still servants.
0: Right.
1: And I think that's important. But there is a distinction in an office that's there.
0: Well, that's really what you said, is what's the difference? Well, the difference is that God gave a distinction.
1: Yeah.
0: That these men would meet these qualifications.
1: Right.
0: And what that tells me is there is a difference in title, first of all, sure, but there's a difference in the fact that they're going to do certain aspects of the work of the church that regular members wouldn't be doing. And they're going to be helping in areas that, you know, the average member wouldn't be able to help. And a lot of times the deacons are the ones that handle the treasury, and they're the ones that handle the more intricate matters of the budget with the elders and things of that nature. And you know, you want trustworthy people, first of all, to do that. People you can depend on. I don't mean that you can't trust an average member, but you want people you can depend upon.
1: Right.
0: And deacons, is like we mentioned already in this situation, they're the, I don't want to say cream of the crop, because that kind of cheapens the rest of the church, but they are those unsung heroes, the people who sit there and say, I'll do it. Mm-hmm. And some of the best deacons in the Lord's church are those who sit there and say, I can do that too. Yeah, give me that one, give me that one, give me that one. And they take on as many works as they can seemingly take on, and you sit there and go, are you going to make it?
1: Right.
0: And they get it done.
1: And sometimes they're the most busiest.
0: Yeah.
1: Yeah, that's all right. They're the busiest in the congregation. They have the most things going on with their family, and you know, they're young, you know, career professionals maybe, and they're young in their career, they've got a young family, and they're all over the place. And yet they're those who will get the work done, because they have a mind to serve and a mind to work. And so I think that's what, when, you know, search out seven men among you, you know, who are honest and full of good report, and they've been tested, and so these are spiritual men essentially in Acts 6. And so there was a certain caliber of men to serve in this way. Now, we may have very good men who can serve in there again in other ways, who may not fit the description of a deacon, but he could be given a task to do. And there again, I think that's where you would see the difference, just simply in the distinction that God gives concerning the office.
0: Well, and that's just it. I know some churches have various ways that they seek out men to be eligible to be put up for the office of deacon. Are there any guidelines that the congregation where you are at kind of follow, and when you're looking for that, do the elders handle that? Do you look for that, or do you all work together? How does that kind of work?
1: Well, we've actually kind of been in conversation about that, and of course I'm fairly new there, so I'm still learning, you know, some of the members, you know, a little bit, trying to get close to as many certainly as we can over this past year. I think it's ultimately, especially there, at least it seems to fall into the realm of the elders. You know, they look and say, we've got a specific job, a work that needs to be done. Look out, let's find some men or a man that can do it, and that's kind of the direction that they seem to go, at least in the conversations that we've had so far. I've given, you know, I've talked with them, and we've talked about some of the men in the congregation who could possibly serve in that way. And I think it's a wonderful thing. When you look out, it gives you an opportunity to see who's in the congregation, to see the men, the kind of men that you have in the congregation, and to see who actually qualifies in that way. And there again, if there's not a specific work, then we don't necessarily need a deacon. And so it's not always, let's appoint every man that qualifies.
0: Right.
1: And then they're just going to be sitting there with nothing to do.
0: Right.
1: And so we need to think about it from a work standpoint. And I think that's the way that our elders seem to be approaching it. And I'm thankful for that. I'm thankful that they lead in that.
0: Now, right.
1: And they may then discuss some of that with the congregation, but it seems that they're, you know, leading the charge and appointing these men.
0: Right. So. Well, that's something else that's interesting about it is deacons serve in a vast variety of ways, and there's a lot of different things that they do and a lot of different things that they're going to do, but a lot of things I don't see in the church as much that I think would be beneficial is deacon training classes.
1: Right, yeah.
0: You know, training our young men to be, you know, of the mindset that, hey, we're going to need deacons and also elders, of course. We didn't mention this in the elders episode, but, you know, how can we do that? By training our, I mean, is it all service projects, or is there Bible that needs to be kind of drilled into their heads as well? What can you offer for that?
1: I think these men, according to 1 Timothy 3:8, they hold the mystery of faith, of the faith, with a pure conscience. So they need to understand what the faith is. So they need training in that area, and they get that in their education, in their Bible classes, hopefully the training that they get at home. But certainly there could be a separate class for that, Timothy type class is helpful in that, you know. But also, I would say, both concerning elders and deacons, you know, when we're thinking about training men, wouldn't it be a good thing to... service project's a good idea. Wouldn't it be a good idea, though, for one of our deacons to grab a couple of our young men and say, hey, I want you guys to shadow me this month.
0: Mm-hmm.
1: I want you to work with me. You know, I'm not all that busy. I don't have a whole lot of things. Maybe it's the building and grounds. But anything that comes up, you know, he gets in touch with those young men and those teenage boys and say, hey, you know, come with me. We're going to run up to the building. There's an issue with the baptistry. Okay, well, you know, let's just see what goes on, you know, and let's get this particular work done. You know, we have one of our deacons is over, you know, spiritual advancement of the congregation. It's not all about the physical plant and doing those things. I mean, we have a deacon who's actually, we have two deacons over different parts of the education, you know, different age ranges that are given. So we have two that cover that, and then one over the youth in general, and then another that's over missions. And so when you start thinking about all those are spiritual things that have to be done, but they're given guidelines and they go and they do those specific works. But if they grab one of those young boys, you know, and said, hey, you know, come shadow me for the month and see what all I do, you know. And he gets in a request for a mission trip, shares that with the young man, you know. So this is what I usually get. You know, I'll get questions or requests, you know, somebody's going on a mission trip or from a missionary that's over in wherever they're at. And so they get a letter in, and he lets the young man read, you know, what do you think about that? You know, just letting him have a little part in that. There again, it's, you know, I think sometimes in the church we've done a good job of training young preachers or trying to get, you know, recruit young preachers, but they need to see that there's a lot of works that go on in the church, you know, and they may not all be preachers. They can be elders and deacons.
0: Yeah. I was just thinking that myself, that so many people say, well, you grow up and be a preacher now to our young men, and that's not a bad thing, and we need that, but we need more elders. We need more deacons.
1: Yeah.
0: And, you know, I know some people who, they don't want to be a preacher because they don't want to talk in front of people, and they don't want to be up and necessarily in front of people as much, but you can be a servant, you can be a deacon and teach a teenage class that you'd be a lot more comfortable doing than having to stand before the whole congregation and preach a sermon. And so you've got that opportunity there that, you know, we need more people to do that, and we need to do whatever we can to be training our young people to do that.
1: Yeah.
0: Now, there's some people that may say along the lines of, well, there's servant and there's deacon in the Lord's church, as far as serving the Lord's church and deacon, okay, they're not really different. Well, we know the elders are the head, earthly head, on you know, as far as they're the overseers from the physical body of the local church. Who comes next? Because we have preachers and we have deacons. And so the question is, like you mentioned a moment ago, if we have a deacon who has been set out to, you know, hire a minister, as far as it's his job to bring the candidates before the elders, and then he's the one that, you know, sets up the tryouts, and the elders then say, that's the one we want. We want you to take him to lunch. We want you to hire him for us. Who, you know, what comes next after the elders? You know, what would you do if someone asked you how that worked?
1: Yeah, well, and we have to remember Christ is the head.
0: Right.
1: Ephesians 1, 22 and 23, Colossians 1, 18. That goes without saying. But at the same time, you know, we see the elders and their role in overseeing the local body of believers. And so that's important. So if they appoint a certain man over a task, that obviously they're over that man. They've appointed that man to do that particular task. He's over that task.
0: Right.
1: He would be over, you know, essentially anybody on his team that he might bring in. We sometimes use the word committee, but it might just be his team, you know, a spiritual team, spiritual advancement team, you know, for our particular deacon, you know. And they would say, you know, I heard a preacher the other day. You know, have you ever had a chance to hear him? He might be a good one to have come in for a gospel meeting. And,
0: right.
1: And so they get to do those things, you know. And like the example that you've given, you know, where the elders have said, you know, to one of the deacons, we want you to go out and search out, you know, a couple of men, you know, bring us their resumes, you know, tell us what you think, and bring them in for the tryouts and all of those things. Probably not necessarily the way that I would set it up or want it to be done, even if I was the one coming to look at it in that way. I would be a little shocked by that, I guess, in a sense.
0: Right.
1: But if that's the way the elders decide they're going to do it, that's fine. They certainly have the right to do that. I would question a little bit, you know, how active are y'all in this particular work, you know?
0: Right.
1: Because they are overseeing the whole flock and overseeing, ultimately, you know, even my work that I'm going to be doing as a minister, if I'm the one hired there. You know, beyond the hierarchy of Christ being the head of the church and the elders overseeing those areas in the church and the appointed deacons over their areas of work, what we have to remember is these are areas of work. The preacher's not over. I know that some have taught that in the past. Preachers are being over the eldership.
0: Right.
1: No, they're involved. They have a specific role, and that's to teach their area of doctrine, and that's what they're going to do, is they're involved in the teaching and the doctrine of the congregation, and you might say the education in that way. If there's an education deacon, then he would be working together with that education deacon as well. They are given their specific works, and they're over those works. The eldership still overseeing the congregation and ultimately responsible for those works as well, because they've appointed men over them.
0: Right.
1: So I would answer it in that sense. Starting to try to pinpoint a hierarchy, you know, we say, okay, well, if the deacon was asked to go and hire the preacher, is he over the elders?
0: Right.
1: No, but they've suggested, you know, they obviously trust, you know, this particular man,
0: right.
1: You know, who obviously has some connection, maybe through the brotherhood, to get the need out there that they're looking for a preacher, and so they've asked him to kind of head up all of those things and ultimately bring them back to that eldership.
0: Well, when you think about it, from what I can understand and what I can see, is you have Christ as far as the head of the church, you have the elders, and then you have the members.
1: Yeah.
0: Preachers are members.
1: Right.
0: Deacons are members.
1: Right.
0: And, you know, none of us...
1: Elders individually would be members as
0: and
1: well.
0: And none of us overthrow the other.
1: Right.
0: And the only reason the elders have any type of power is because it's been God-given.
1: Right.
0: And that's within the confines of the Bible.
1: Right.
0: You know, they're not allowed to stand up one day and say, well, we've decided to do this. Deacons don't have that type of decision-making talked about toward them.
1: Right.
0: You know, we don't find in the scriptures that it says, and if the elders are being slow in a decision, the deacons step up and do it for them.
1: Yeah.
0: And so what it seems to me is deacons and preachers, their titles are just different.
1: Yeah.
0: You know, the deacons are going to serve in their specific area, and the preacher's going to do his specific thing, right. And that's really the only difference that there is. And like you said, tracing it to a hierarchy, one of the reasons we have the issue of the Pope is all these people were getting together, and the elders, you know, they were trying to figure out how we can do this, you know, more correctly, and so they said, well, let's make a head elder. And so each congregation has this head elder, and they said, well, we'll send the head elders to the meeting, and they'll talk about it. Well, everybody was used to being the head elder, and so the head elders were not getting along very well, and so they decided to make the Papa, which we now know as the Pope.
1: Right.
0: And that's how the Pope even got started.
1: Yeah.
0: And so we've got that issue of, if we're not careful, we'll do that in a different situation with our deacons and with our preacher, right, by saying, well, who's next? And that's why when I've talked about it, I usually vary. If I say elders, deacons, and preachers, I might next say elders, preachers, and deacons. But the elders always come first, because as far as we have in the organization of the church, they're the only ones that have an absolute system of power within the Bible.
1: Right.
0: Deacons are servants, preachers are teachers, and they're servants in that regard. And so that's what we have to understand. Now, here's something that I think we've got just a few minutes to talk about. Suppose a deacon is no longer fit for service. We talked about this with the elders.
1: Yeah.
0: Is it the same approach we take with the elders as far as we go after them in the sense of Matthew 18? Or how would we do that? What would you do if someone asked about that?
1: Yeah, I think that if they can be qualified to become deacons, then they could be disqualified as well. The implication is still there. You know, they all of a sudden maybe they are given to wine. And there is a problem that is there. Or maybe they've become greedy for money. Maybe their family situation, because both of those we have listed the qualifications for their wives as well in verses 1 Timothy 3 verse 11 and following. So that can also become a problem.
0: So the wife
1: and disqualify a man from serving in those capacities as well, and that's something we really hadn't hit on.
0: Right.
1: But that could be a problem.
0: So we're saying, just so I make sure that everybody can understand and that I understand it too, the wife is eligible to disqualify her husband from being a deacon by her actions.
1: Yeah.
0: And like you said, I don't think we hit on that enough.
1: No, and I think that also would apply certainly to the elders as well.
0: Right.
1: So I think that once we understand that and understand that this is an office and there are qualifications for those offices, then there can be disqualifications if obviously then they don't meet. And so you want to handle that in a way that is right and doesn't hurt. You're not there to hurt, you know, feelings and make things more difficult, and you certainly don't want to cause splits. But for the purity of the church, and in this situation with the deacons, you would want your elders leading that particular issue.
0: Right.
1: Same as with any other disfellowship or, you know, withdrawal fellowship type of situation or discipline in the church.
0: Well, it's such a blessing to have deacons, elders, and preachers all work in harmony.
1: Oh, that's a lovely
0: thing. And for those that don't have that, we need to pray hard that they can get that again.
1: Amen.

0: I were to ask you how many churches exist in the world today, what would you say? You might say, I don't know, a lot, I guess. And you would certainly be correct with that answer. There are over 43,000 churches that exist in the world today. Now, I want you to think about how confusing that could be for a person who is seeking for the truth. Friend, may I respectfully tell you that God is not the author of confusion. If you open your Bible, you won't find 43,000 churches. You'll only find one. Jesus said in Matthew 16:18, upon this rock I will build my church. Dear friend, our invitation to you is this. Let's go back to the Bible and be what they were. Christians only, and a part of the one church that Jesus promised to build.
1: In our fast-paced society, we need to be able to slow down and study God's Word. What if you give the benefits of a monthly publication, but not clutter your desk with more paper? 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

authority has been given to me in heaven and on earth. Go, therefore, and make disciples of all the nations, baptizing them in the name of the Father, and of the Son, and of the Holy Spirit, teaching them to observe all things that I have commanded you. And lo, I am with you always, even

I have written unto you, young men, because you are strong, and the word of God abideth in you, and you have overcome the evil one. Love not the world, neither the things that are in the world. If any man love the world, the love of the Father is not in him. All that's in the world, the lust of the flesh, the lust of the eye, and the pride of life, these are not of the Father, but of the world. The world passeth away, and the lusts thereof. But he that doeth the will of God abideth forever. You know, the Word of God has a great deal to say to young men and to young women, and I'm certainly happy that such is true. There is no greater, more powerful example for righteousness than a young man or a young woman that is dedicated to the service of God. And let me point out what is well known by right-thinking people today. It isn't easy. I say, in our world of sin and immorality and every kind of ungodliness that is being exhibited today and made available to the hearts and minds of young people, it's not easy to follow the Lord. And in light of the association with our peers, it takes a great deal of courage to be a child of God, to live your life in harmony with the instruction contained in this book. For such is a spiritual way of life. And Satan, the god of this world, 2 Corinthians 4, verse 4, has the minions who make light of those who would walk with the Master. So it takes a great deal of courage. And you know, it's a different kind of courage from the physical courage. We understand that. Many young men and young women are very courageous physically, and we appreciate that. But the courage that is required to walk in the footsteps of Jesus Christ is far greater than the physical courage that would, of course, confront the enemy in a physical way. So, young people, you're strong. That's what John said, isn't it? How is it that young people may overcome the evil one? Oh, the Word of God abideth in you. When we make up our minds that we're going to walk in harmony with the instruction contained in the blood-sealed covenant of the Son of God, we're able to overcome the evil one. There is no other source of power. The gospel is God's power unto salvation. That word power is from dunamis, the root word from whence we derive the term dynamite. It is the power that enables us to overcome Satan. Now I need to set my affections upon that which is spiritual in nature. He said there, love not the world, neither the things that are in the world. Now, John, are you saying the things that are in the world are of no value, should not be considered by me, I should have no interest in? No. The things in this world are essential. But where do you place the emphasis? It's similar to the Lord's statement that it's impossible for a rich man to enter the kingdom of God. Oh, Lord, are you saying that if a man has money, he can't be a Christian? Why, certainly not. That's not what he's talking about. No. It's where you place your affections. It's just as we've often illustrated there in the Lord's statement in Matthew chapter 6, Sermon on the Mount, verse 19, when he said, lay not up yourself treasured upon the earth, where moth and rust consume, where thieves break through and steal. He's not saying that you shouldn't have a good job or even lay up money for a rainy day or pay for your place. All of these things are important, but they are important only in a material, immediate, limited way. Nothing here will endure. So what is the Lord saying? Well, he explains it, but lay up for yourself treasures in heaven, where neither moth nor rust doth consume, where thieves do not break through nor steal. Oh, and then verse 21, the significance of this comparison, for where your treasure is, there will your heart be also. Oh, so what the Lord is saying, the man whose heart is focused upon his material possessions, that is the principal interest of his life, no way that he can enter the kingdom of heaven. Oh, but when we give our lives to the Lord and seek to live in harmony with the instruction in this book, oh, he supplies our needs every day. Isn't that what he said in that same context right there, Sermon on the Mount, Matthew chapter 6, verse 33? Seek ye first the kingdom of God and his righteousness, and all these things shall be added unto you.
Now, Lord, will I gain the world? Will I be master of... No. You didn't bring that, and you won't take it, and you just need that portion which is essential to the maintenance of your health and your well-being in this world. The Lord said, I'll supply that. How does he do that? Well, let our people learn to maintain good works for necessary uses, that they be not unprofitable. You understand that. We are to be diligent in our activities in this life. But remember, this life is temporary. It will only endure for a very brief period. And you must pass. And the world has an idea, well, yes, that's the end of it. Boy, death, it's all over. That's where it starts. You see, you're an immortal being. Physical death is the point where eternity sets in. And the scene of the judgment, you recall, what is it, Matthew 25, verse 46? The terminating statement, oh, these shall go away into eternal punishment, but the righteous into eternal life. Oh, how long am I going to live in this world? Oh, 100 years? Friend, not many people do. Some do, but many live a lot less. But that's not important in the first place. You're here for a very limited period of time. What did you say, John? Love not the world. No. Don't place your affections upon the things that are in the world. Because if indeed your attitude and your outlook is materialistic, if it's only physical, if you're governed only by the physical senses, all that's in the world, the lust of the flesh, the lust of the eye, and the pride or the vain glory of life. Friend, those things are limited. Those things have no spiritual value at all. Written to you young men because you're strong. The Word of God abides in you, and you have overcome the evil one. Interesting, isn't it? When you really think of the issues of life, it's just like Paul said in Ephesians chapter 6, what about verse 12? He said, our wrestling is not against flesh and blood, but against the principalities, against the powers, against the world rulers of this darkness, against the spiritual hosts of wickedness in heavenly places. Well, now, Paul, how am I going to handle this? I'm a physical being in a physical world, and you're telling me that the wrestling, the battle, is not against material forces, physical advancement of the enemy. Right. But against the spiritual hosts of wickedness in heavenly places. How may I be, defended against that, or how may I take the battle to the enemy? Oh, that's what he's explaining here. He said, put on the whole armor of God

12, the Word of God is living and active, sharper than any two-edged sword, piercing even to the dividing asunder of soul and spirit, both of joints and marrow, quick to discern the thoughts and the intents of the heart. I can personally guarantee you, if you'll read this book on a daily basis, a regular basis, it'll change your life. Yes, sir. Change the entire philosophy by which your conduct is governed. Yes, sir. Having girded your loins with truth, or having put on the breastplate of righteousness, when we read and understand the truth of God, He loves us. He has provided through the death of His Son for my eternal spiritual well-being, and therein is provided for my material existence in this old world. In addition to that, it fills my heart with joy. You remember, of course, Philippians 4 at verse 7. Yes, sir. Peace that passeth understanding. It anchors my soul with hope. What is it? Hebrews chapter 6 about verses 18 and 19. Yes, sir. The world doesn't have this. Even in poverty, as the world may view your present physical arrangement, there's still peace, contentment, happiness, and joy, and the soul is anchored in hope. It is a marvelous thing to walk with the Lord. So when I understand the truth, put on the breastplate of righteousness, Psalms 119, verse 172, let my lips sing of thy word, for all thy commandments are righteousness. Lord, help me to apply the principles that I glean from the study of thy word. That's it. Just simply make the honest, conscientious effort to live in harmony with the instruction that you receive from reading the word of God. Having put on the breastplate of righteousness. Now notice as he continues. Having shod your feet with the preparation of the gospel of peace. That's interesting, isn't it? You know, today there's a great deal of division in the religious world. Oh, yes, even in the Lord's church. There's no question about that. And all of the division, condemned and corrected in the New Testament, was certainly in the Lord's church. There's no question about that because there were no denominations in existence at that point in time. So, yes, there are problems in the church. But these problems would be minimal. As a matter of fact, these problems would be non-existent if each member of the Lord's church would have his feet shod with the preparation of the gospel of peace. You know, it's interesting, but we've said this many times, but when you know the truth, you can't be deceived. I say, man comes along teaching error. Friends, you know it immediately. Why? Because the will of God is a basic unit. It is a complete whole. There are no contradictions within the Bible. It simply teaches the truth, and every word is in harmony with every other word. When a man comes along teaching error, sticks out like a sore thumb. Well, it doesn't work. He can't deceive those who know the truth. Our problem is, we are not really laboring at what Paul is instructing us to do here, having your feet shod with the preparation of the gospel of peace. You walk in the path of righteousness. You base your life upon a thus saith the Lord. You live in harmony with the good news of human redemption. That's the only way you can overcome the evil one. And he said also, take up the shield of faith, wherewith you should be able to quench all the fiery darts of the evil one. What is he saying? Friends, Satan has many devices. As we said in 2 Corinthians 4, verse 4, he's declared to be the god of this world, in whom the god of this world hath blinded the minds of the unbelieving, that the light of the gospel of the glory of Christ should not dawn upon them. He can't do that to you if you walk by faith, if you have the shield of faith. Now, faith cometh of hearing, and hearing by the word of God. Then my constant prayer to the Lord should be, help me, Father, in the study of thy word to put these principles into practice, and let them be the dominating factor in my life. Enable me to meditate thereupon day and night. Then when Satan shoots his darts,

0: I know truth from error. I understand the source of the instruction that I'm being subjected to. And I can distinguish between truth and error. Now, it isn't easy. Well, sir, that takes effort. Beloved, believe not every spirit, but try the spirits whether they be of God. For many false prophets are gone out into the world. Didn't John say that? 1 John 4 at verse 1? Yes, sir. Well, sometimes people say, look, I'm basically uneducated. I don't have a degree in this, that, or the other. And here's a fellow with a doctor's degree, maybe a couple of them from various, universities and seminars. But wait. What are you saying? You're looking at the world. You're thinking on an earthly basis. You have dropped your guard. You're no longer thinking in harmony with the Lord's will. Education in the affairs of this old world, or even instruction by means of a religious background, does not ensure or guarantee that this fellow is teaching the truth. How may I know that he's teaching? Oh, these were more noble than those in Thessalonica, in that they received the word with all readiness of mind, examining the scriptures daily whether these things were so. Acts 17, verse 11. Oh, prove all things, hold fast that which is good, right. How do I know that which is good? Read it. Study God's word. Don't be misled by Satan's minions who would teach error. Be sure that you understand God's will. Well, but sometimes people say, that's very deceptive. That undermines, no, it can't undermine true faith. It cannot undermine a true knowledge of God's word. When you read this book and believe it, and you read it on a regular basis, and you understand that it is God's divine revelation, it's the basis of faith. Give me a book, chapter, and verse. Let me hear you quote the scripture that confirms, upholds, undergirds what you're saying. That's why nobility is proven through our examination of what men teach in light of what the Lord said. I say, don't you take my word. I'm human. I make mistakes. Man, my knowledge is very, very limited. You be sure that you check what you hear in light of God's divine revelation. Your immortal soul is at stake. Vitally important. Yes, taking up the shield of faith, wherewith you should be able to quench not some or most or many, but all of the fiery darts of the evil one. You see, God Almighty has assured salvation to those who want it. That's it. Now, it's easy to be partially spiritual and think sometimes in light of what God has said, but at the same time, be more interested in my material attainments and achievements and recognition. And hey, love not the world, neither the things that are in the world. If any man love the world, the love of the Father is not in him. But you can overcome the world. Why, certainly. Do you remember he said all that's in the world, the lust of the flesh, the lust of the eye, the pride of life? I mean, how do these things get to us? How is it that, Genesis chapter 3, you remember God had placed Adam and Eve in beautiful Eden, in the midst of the garden, the two trees, the tree of life and the tree of the knowledge of good and evil. And the reason for that is man's made in the image and the likeness of God. That is, he must make his own decisions. Whether you're going to heaven or eternal ruin in a place prepared for the devil and his angels, that's your decision. You must make that decision. But you remember, they were not to eat of the tree of the knowledge of good and evil. God said, on the day that thou eatest thereof, thou shalt surely die. Genesis 2, verse 17. Satan said to Eve, thou shalt not surely die. Said exactly the same thing God said. He just put an odd in it. Been doing it ever since. What did God say? Well, Mother Eve understood that perfectly. Of all the trees of the garden we may freely eat, but of the tree that is in the midst of the garden, God hath said, you shall not eat thereof, neither shall you touch it, lest you die. Now, just a minute. The record here says that when Mother Eve saw the fruit of this tree, that it was good for food, what? Good for food, lust of the flesh. That it was pleasant to the eye, lust of the eye. and was desired to make one wise. Oh, Satan said, when you eat thereof, you'll be as gods, knowing good and evil. Let be pride of life. Ooh, vanity of life. Yes, sir, God has, got me under his thumb, and I don't like that, and I'm going to exert my own independence. I'm going to lose your soul. Lust of the flesh, lust of the eye, and the pride of life. These are the only three avenues through which Satan may approach to lead you into sin. Now, there are 10,000 temptations in each of the avenues, but those are the only three basic avenues. What was John's instruction to me? Love not the world, neither the things that are in the world. Oh, but all that's in the world, lust of the flesh, lust of the eye, pride of life. Lord, how can I overcome these three? Oh, be spiritual, loins girded with truth, breastplate of righteousness, feet shod of the preparation of the gospel of peace, shield of faith, wherewith you should be able to quench all the fiery darts of the evil. And he said, take the helmet of salvation. The knowledge of my relationship with God. Make mistakes? Oh, sure. Yes, sir. We make mistakes. Yeah, indeed. We fall short. But you know the marvelous thing about the child of God? Once his old body of sin has been removed, and that takes place by faith when one is baptized into Jesus Christ. Romans chapter 6, verses 3 and 4, we understand that. The old body of sin is, then he's raised a new creation in Christ under the protective custody of the blood of Christ. 1 John 1 at verse 7. Well, indeed. Then there is assurance, yes. Make mistakes, yes, but I'm a child of God. If we say we have no sin, we deceive ourselves. If we confess our sins, he's faithful and just to forgive us our sins and to cleanse us from all unrighteousness. If we say we have not sinned, we make him a liar and his word isn't in us. That's the end of the chapter there in 1 John chapter 1. Oh, but the marvelous thing about it is, while I endeavor to walk with the Lord, that is, follow the instruction contained in the word, then I am cleansed continually under the blood of his son. Take the helmet of salvation. Oh, then listen. And the sword of the Spirit, which is the Word of God. Ephesians 6 at verse 17. The only offensive weapon used by the child of God is the written, revealed, all-sufficient, totally authoritative Word of God. He reaches out to the hearts of men with the sword of the Spirit, which cuts away sin that condemns and establishes righteousness through the love of God. There is no physical weaponry employed. As a matter of fact, Paul said, did he not? What is that? 2 Corinthians 10, maybe verse 4? The weapons of our warfare are not carnal. No. Oh, but mighty before God to the casting down of strongholds, bringing every thought and imagination into captivity unto the obedience of Christ. This is our offensive weapon. Yes, but you're not through because you're a sinner. You're in the flesh. You can't attain to perfection in the flesh so far as sinlessness is concerned. Oh, with all prayer and supplication, praying at all seasons, watching thereunto in all perseverance and supplication for all the saints. It is through my continuing recognition of my total dependence upon my Heavenly Father that I'm able to overcome the evil one. Sure, I need to read this book. I need to put these principles into practice. It is wonderful. Having believed in Jesus Christ as the Son of God, made up my mind that I'm not going to walk any longer in sin and error, I have acknowledged that faith and been buried with the Lord in baptism, raised a new creation in Christ to walk in newness of life. May God bless.
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2: 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Box 1484, Dalton, Georgia, 30721. Often we get requests from those of you who want to learn more and study further about the Bible. We have available to you free of charge a new Bible study series. The first of this six-lesson series will be mailed to your house at your request. This Bible study is also offered free of charge. Preaching the Gospel is under the oversight of the elders at the Highland Church of Christ in Dalton, Georgia. It is fully funded by the members of the Churches of Christ. And now, back to James.
0: I have written unto you young men because you are strong. You know, that is a remarkable statement. 1 John chapter 2, verse 14. Young men, young women are strong. And young people, if you will devote your life to the accomplishment of the will of God, strength will be a marvelous manifestation in your conduct, in your speech, in your thought. And why? How could they be strong? Oh, because the Word of God abides in you. And it's only through the abiding of God's Word in the heart that we're able to overcome this whole negative world. Everything here is materialistic. Nothing here will endure. Only the truth will endure forever, and those who walk in harmony therewith will live with God forever. What a joyous anticipation. Young people, read God's Word, become strong, and overcome the

0: Hello, I'm Jim Dierman, Program Director for the Gospel Broadcasting Network. James Watkins, whose preaching we appreciate so much, is going to be one of the speakers for an exciting evangelistic event at the Ryman Auditorium in Nashville, Tennessee, July 1st through the 3rd of this year, 2007. GBN at the Ryman, the Tabernacle Sermons today, will be a gospel meeting broadcast live via satellite over GBN. Other speakers will include Tom Holland, B.J. Clark, Garland Elkins, Winford Claiborne. We are excited about this event. These men will cover topics that were originally addressed by the late N.B. Hardiman more than 80 years ago in the original Tabernacle Sermons. We hope you'll be a part of this vast audience July 1st through the 3rd, 2007. For more information, contact Preaching the Gospel or GBN.
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1: Welcome to Good News Today, the program where you will always find good news, no matter what else is happening in the world. I'm Mark Teske, your host for Good News Today. I want to thank you for joining us. We've got a great program. Here's what's coming up. We're going to begin with our devotion time, which we always do, and that consists of our scripture reading, beautiful singing, and a brief study of that scripture. Today, we'll be looking at Psalm 32, verses 3 through 5, a psalm that helps us understand guilt and forgiveness. So get out your Bibles, turn to Psalm 32. I'll meet you there in just a moment. Following our devotional time, Troy Spradlin will be repairing our understanding about dark valleys. Jim Dearman will join us with some sound words about guilt. Then Roger Campbell answers the question, shall we continue in sin that grace may abound? In our final segment, we have a Bible question for Anthony Dismuke and Troy Spradlin. What does the Bible teach about forgiveness? Well, I hope that our episode today helps you to know how you can overcome guilt in your life. I hope you have your Bibles opened up to Psalm 32, where we read beginning at verse 3. When I kept silent, my bones grew old through my groaning all the day long. For day and night your hand was heavy upon me. My vitality was turned into the drought of summer. I acknowledge my sin to you, and my iniquity I have not hidden. I said, I will confess my transgressions to the Lord, and you forgave the iniquity of my sin.

0: Our text for today comes from Psalm 32, which is one of David's psalms showing the guilt and the joy of forgiveness together. We can see the depth of his sorrow and his repentance after his sin with Bathsheba in Psalm 51. And these inspired psalms help give us a glimpse into his heart, the heart that was pleasing to God. So as we're here at Psalm 32, the psalm begins and he says, "When I kept silent, my bones grew old." You see, that guilt of his sin, that guilt can be all-encompassing, affect every part of our lives. And there, scientists have seen, there's a physical effect that's a result of our emotional distress. And extreme guilt is an emotional distress. It's like chronic pain. It's something that's always there in the background. David went on to say, "Your hand was heavy upon me." Have you ever been in a situation where nothing seems to be going right? Everything seems to be going wrong? Even when things do go right, there's still that nagging guilt weighing over your head. Could this be that God's sending you a message? Perhaps, who knows? Like Esther 4:14, when Mordecai told Esther, who knows if this is the case? But David said, "I acknowledged my sin." This is a step that's necessary for us to receive forgiveness. We have to admit that we've sinned. 2 Corinthians chapter 7, verse 10 tells us, "Godly sorrow produces repentance leading to salvation." Godly sorrow, the fact that what I did hurt God, whether you're caught or you're not caught. So forgiveness begins with acknowledging that you've done something to be forgiven of. 1 John chapter 1, verse 9 tells us, "If we confess our sins, he is faithful and just to forgive us our sins and cleanse us from all unrighteousness." You see, 1 John was written to Christians, so that instruction is for the child of God. But anybody, no matter their situation, still needs to admit their guilt to begin that path toward forgiveness. In Psalm 32, David admits that God forgave him. This is how our guilt can go away. When we have that genuine forgiveness, then guilt is cleared up naturally. We no longer have that sin charged against us. So the very first verse of this psalm, "Blessed is he whose transgression is forgiven, whose sin is covered." When that guilt goes away, when that sorrow and all that trouble goes away, oh, that truly is a great blessing. So what can we learn from this psalm? First, guilt can be helpful because it can lead us to repentance. And that repentance is the only real cure for guilt. But you see, some people who have been forgiven, they still carry that guilt. You see, sometimes we have consequences of our sins that don't go away. Oh, we've been forgiven, but we still have consequences that affect us. Other times, carrying that guilt is from a mistrust of God's forgiveness. When a Christian's forgiven, we need to realize that forgiveness is total and complete. You see, man's attempts to solve guilt on his own, those are never going to work. Alcohol, drugs, other vices, they don't help. Medication or therapy designed to try to convince you that your sin really wasn't that bad, that doesn't do it. You see, God doesn't want us to live in guilt. He wants us to have forgiveness. What a great blessing he gives to us. And that is good news for us today. Well, it's time for a visit to the workshop where Troy Spradlin will be repairing our understanding about dark valleys. He's in Psalm 143, so go ahead and turn your Bible there.
1: No matter what kind of life you live, There will always be highs and lows. There's going to be good days and bad days. And sometimes those not so good days can make us feel so low that we feel like we're walking through a dark valley. But when that does happen, well, the Bible can help you navigate through those times. So why don't we repair our understanding about what we can do when we encounter such difficult times? You know, people like King David experienced such struggles. And when he found himself deep in one of those valleys, he knew exactly where to turn for help. He turned to God. And he wrote in Psalm 143, a psalm that deals with many of the highs and lows of David's life, and it can serve as a great example for us of what it is that he wrote. In verse 1, he writes, "Hear my prayer, O Lord, give ear to my supplications." We see where David is crying out to God for help. He's in trouble. But then in verse 3, he says, "For the enemy has persecuted my soul. He has crushed my life to the ground. He has made me dwell in the darkness." That literally means in the dark places. And perhaps this is where David was taking refuge in those caves and hiding spots in the Judean wilderness. You know, for David, it wasn't a place of happiness, nor good memories. And dark valleys can be like that. They're not so pleasant, and they're not easy to navigate. You know, our dark valleys might come in the form of physical suffering and chronic pain. It might be caused by grief from the loss of a loved one. Perhaps we're facing abuse in our work or even the culture we live in. There's even the emotional valleys of doubt and despair and fear. Maybe temptation is your dark valley. In all of those dark valleys, it can feel like we're all alone, kind of like what David felt. And it's a painful place to be, and it's a place no one wants to be. But I want you to notice how David started that psalm. He asked God to hear him. He went to God in prayer asking for his help, putting it in his hands. And that's the first lesson for us. Start by praying. Now, if we continue reading in verse 8, he says, "Cause me to hear your loving kindness in the morning, for in you do I trust. Cause me to know the way in which I should walk, for I lift up my soul to you." You know, dark valleys can cause you to realize just how helpless you really are. When you're up on a mountaintop, it's easy to see far and wide and determine where you are, even the direction you need to go and what destination might be around the corner. It's not so easy to do when you're down in a valley where you can easily get turned around and lost and have no reference points, and you certainly can't see over the other side to where your destination might be. So here's the second lesson for us from this psalm. When you're at your lowest, when the valley is the darkest, that's the best time to look up to heaven. Look up out of that valley to the light and do exactly what David did. Say, "God, I'm putting my trust in you. Help me to know the way in which I should walk, for I lift up my soul to you." You see, that's the key to it all. Lift up your soul to God through faith and obedience to his will. And I promise you, he will guide you through that dark valley, just like he helped David get through his.
0: Start by praying and then look to God and put your trust in him. Thanks, Troy. We're about to give you our contact information. There's a couple of things you can do with it. You can sign up for our free Bible course that we offer through the mail. We'd love to have you enroll if you haven't done so already. You can also email us with any questions you may have. We'd love to answer those questions, and we may do so during our program. We'd love to hear from our audience.
2: 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We'd like to hear from you. 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
3: We will live eternally if we obey sound words.
2: One of the strongest arguments for the existence of God is the existence of human guilt. 21st century man may try to deny the existence of God, but he still must deal with the burden of guilt he may feel. In an effort to rid himself of guilt complexes, man may spend millions of dollars in psychological counseling only to be told he must not feel guilty because he has transgressed no eternal law. There is none. However, no matter how much mankind considers itself emancipated from God, there is still a struggle to deal with the sense of sin, the problem of guilt, and the need for forgiveness. The basic moral law which God planted in this universe is within all of us. And the soul of man yearns for forgiveness and a right relationship with his Creator. Jesus said, "Peace I leave with you, my peace I give to you. Not as the world gives do I give to you. Let not your heart be troubled, neither let it be afraid." You can find forgiveness and peace in God's psychiatry book, the Bible.
3: We will live eternally if we obey someone.
0: Guilt can be helpful when it causes us to turn to God. Thanks, Jim. Have you ever missed an episode of Good News Today and wish you could watch it? There's a few ways you can do that. Our website, Facebook, or YouTube. 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The program's there every Sunday morning, so you never have to miss an episode. Roger Campbell has come for a visit, and he's asking, "Shall we continue in sin that grace may abound?" He'll be looking at Romans chapter 6, so you can turn your Bible right there. Be ready always.
4: The Bible says that Christians are to be ready to give an answer, to be able to give defense of the hope that's within us, 1 Peter chapter 3 and verse number 15. In the book of Romans chapter 6, in the opening segment of that chapter, Paul asked a question. He actually asked two questions. Number one, what shall we say then? And then the follow-up question, shall we continue in sin that grace may abound? In the latter portion of Romans 5, Paul had talked about the horribleness of sin, the consequence of sin. But he made it clear that God's grace can take care of sin. And so as you flow into chapter 6 then, the question is asked, well, if God's grace is so wonderful and God's grace can take care of our sin, maybe it'd be good if we would sin more often or continually sin, and God's grace, when he forgives us, would be magnified. What about that idea? Well, the message of Romans 6 is no. God does not want us to continue in sin. Grace is wonderful. Grace is amazing. God's loving kindness, his favor, his demonstration of goodwill, it provides salvation. Were there no grace, there would be no salvation. Titus 2 and verse 11, "For the grace of God that bringeth salvation hath appeared to all men." God's grace makes salvation available. It was by the grace of God that Jesus tasted of death for every man, Hebrews 2 and verse 9. And by his grace, God for Christians provides continual forgiveness as we walk in the light, 1 John 1 and verse 7. And when we come boldly to the throne of grace, we obtain mercy and find grace to help. So grace is wonderful. Now sin, sin's horrible. We read in the last verse in Romans 6 that the wages of sin is death. Now, the devil doesn't want us to know the truth about sin. There's no such thing in the Bible as good sin. Sin is always bad. There's no such thing in the Bible as sin which doesn't matter. It always matters. Sin is the only thing that can separate a person from the God of heaven. Isaiah 59, verse 2. And so as Paul expounds on this question, shall we continue in sin that grace may abound? What's the answer? Certainly not, or God forbid, Romans 6 and verse 2. He says we're dead to sin, Romans 6 and verse 2. If we're dead to sin, then we shouldn't be living in sin. And as you work through the chapter down in chapter 6, verses 10 through 12, the idea is God doesn't want sin to have dominion in our lives or to reign in our lives. As Christians, we'll make mistakes. But God doesn't want sin to dominate our lives. What's the Bible say? Resist the devil, and he will flee from you. James 4 and verse 7. I'm Roger Campbell, and this has been Be Ready Always.
0: There is no such thing as a good sin. Sin is what led Jesus to the cross. Thanks, Roger. If you enjoy listening to podcasts, we now have 4 of them available wherever you get your podcasts. Every morning, a new episode of Good News Today Daily Devotional Time is released. It's a great way to start your day with good news. Every Sunday, the new episodes of Good News Today Weekly, Have a Bible Question, and Sound Words with Jim Dearman. Special thanks to our supporters who make this broadcast and the podcast possible. In just a moment, we'll give our Bible question to Anthony Dismuke and Troy Spradlin.

0: Now we have a Bible question for Anthony and Troy. What does the Bible teach about forgiveness?
1: Our question for today is, what does the Bible say about forgiveness?
2: What does the Bible say? Well, it says a lot about forgiveness. That's one of those words that is used a lot in the Bible.
1: Oh, it's almost a theme of the Bible.
2: Yes.
1: Forgive. And we see God constantly doing that in the Old Testament and in the New Testament.
2: That's right.
1: It's constantly happening because what? Man has faults. Man is faulty. Man is not perfect. And so we are in constant need of forgiveness from God. We're in constant need of forgiveness one from another. What does the Bible say about it? The Bible says a whole lot about it. But what does it say as it pertains to us as individuals? Ephesians chapter 4. Ephesians chapter 4 and verse number 32. It tells us the kind of individuals that we should be. It tells us that we ought to be kind towards one another, tenderhearted, but also that we should forgive one another. Be forgiving towards one another, even as God in Christ has forgiven us.
2: Exactly.
1: So it kind of puts us in that frame of mind to remember, just as we deal one with another. And forgiveness, it might be difficult, might be challenging at times when you're dealing with another human being who makes mistakes. But remember, God has forgiven you of your trespasses, your sins.
2: That's right. And I think so basically you've outlined that there's really kind of two senses or two aspects about forgiveness as far as what the Bible says. And that is, one is our need for forgiveness from God, and then our need to forgive others.
1: Right.
2: And going along with Ephesians, we can go back to our Lord and Savior. And whenever he was giving the Sermon on the Mount, you remember he was responding to the disciples who said, you know, teach us to pray. And in that prayer, he says in there that we are to please forgive us our debts as we forgive others. And then he goes on to say, if you do not forgive others, our God in heaven will not forgive you. So we absolutely have to not only seek out forgiveness from God, but then also extend it to others. But that, Anthony, that's a hard thing for some people to understand.
1: That's right. Yeah, it's a difficult thing for some people to grasp, but the Lord expects it. The Lord expects for us to be forgiving one towards another, just as he has shown mercy. Who is our example in all things in life? It's our Lord. It's Jesus. He's our example, and so he's merciful. He forgives. We are expected to be forgiving and merciful one towards another as well.
2: Yes. So what is forgiveness? Well, I've heard some preachers describe it as it's basically not holding that person accountable. So if they've done a wrong, you are going to allow judgment to be done by God instead of you. Instead of you seeking out justice, instead of you trying to make things right, that's what forgiveness is putting it in God's hands. And so you're putting that away.
1: Absolutely. And some people, when they say, okay, well, I have forgiven. How much should I forgive? How many times should I forgive a person who's wronged me?
2: Yeah. Didn't Jesus answer that question?
1: He did in Matthew 18:21-22. They say, should we forgive seven times? Lord says, no. Till 70 times seven. And so that's not for you to count.
2: Exactly. Don't start counting.
1: It's not the idea for you to count, but it just means continue to have the heart of forgiveness. And continue to forgive those who wrong us, because it's going to happen. It's a part of life.
2: That's right.
1: We make mistakes. We are human beings who will be that way. But we're merciful, we're forgiving, and we want everyone to turn from those ways. We're all trying to get to the same place, hopefully, that's the will, that we will all be in heaven one day. And the only way that we can do it is that God forgives us. That's why Ephesians chapter 4, verse number 32, says, God says, just as I show you mercy, likewise show mercy unto others.
2: Amen. Amen.
0: We want and need complete forgiveness from God, which requires us to freely forgive others. Thanks, guys. The solution to guilt is forgiveness from God. We obtain that forgiveness when our sins are washed away in a penitent believer's baptism, Acts 22, verse 16. We encourage you to always check every religious teaching you've heard against the Word of God to see if it's true. Be like those Bereans in Acts 17:11 and search the scriptures. Make sure, because many false prophets have gone out into the world. 1 John 4, verses 1 and 2. Check us. Make sure we're telling the truth. Know that we love you, we're praying for you, and we want you to make it to heaven.

0: The people continued listening to his sermon, and they interrupted Peter, and they said, "What shall we do?" Now, Peter has already said, whoever calls on the name of the Lord will be saved. In essence, they are saying, explain that. What do we need to do? In Acts 2:38, Peter says, "Let every one of you repent and be baptized in the name of Jesus Christ for the remission of sins." We need to let the Bible define its own terms. Mm-hmm. People hear the idea, whosoever shall call upon the name, oh, that must mean prayer, call upon the name of the Lord. That's not the way the Bible defines it.
1: No, and if you think Acts 22:16, I just say, please, if you disagree with us, go study that verse. Paul's already prayed for 3 days, and yet Ananias says, arise, be baptized, and wash away your sins, calling on the name of the Lord. So Ananias gives us through the inspiration of the Holy Spirit, and Paul is speaking. He's saying, look, calling on the name of the Lord is not prayer, because he hasn't done it yet. Right. Calling on the name of the Lord is arising and being baptized, and that's how you wash away your sins.
0: Absolutely.

0: Greetings, everyone, and welcome to our broadcast here from the International Gospel Hour. It's great having you with us. I'm Jeff Archie. Looking forward to our study today. And if you're new to our broadcast, we have three segments of which we work. Our highlight segment, which will be in just a moment. We have a searching the scripture segment, which will be from Galatians 5. And then we have a He Still Speaks segment where I share with you a sermon of the past of good study material. And today we look forward to the studies from the late Brother David Farr. More on that in a little bit. But for now, let's go to our highlight segment where we highlight our good friend and brother Roger Campbell and his solid and biblical publication simply titled Truth. Now, this is an example of what it looks like. It is a four-page periodical that's available free only by email. And it will be sent to your email each month where you can click and download your copy of Truth. Now, we are most fortunate to share this with you. And today, I want to share with you one of the articles from Truth that's written by the editor himself, Brother Roger Campbell. It's a timely article called Overcoming Covetousness. Scripturally speaking, there is nothing wrong with possessing money, nothing wrong with working to make more money, and nothing wrong with trying to save money for the future. Yet, Jesus did warn, take heed and beware of covetousness, Luke 12:15. The Greek word translated as covetousness means greedy desire for more. You know, some folks are obsessed with making money, accumulating material things, and a covetous person is one who is greedy for more, more, more, and never seems to be satisfied with how much he has. And yes, Christians can fall into such a trap. The Bible says that covetousness is idolatry, Colossians 3:5. And the scriptures further affirm that the love of money is a root of all kinds of evil, 1 Timothy 6:10. Covetousness is not a matter of how much money one longs to have, but rather the disposition of heart which says, I just have to have more in order to be content. In order to obtain money, some people will lie, betray a friend, prostitute their body, marry someone who they do not love, commit a crime, or choose work over worship. Now, if you have shown covetous tendencies in the past, well, don't write yourself off as a hopeless cause. Some members of God's family in Corinth in the Bible overcame covetousness and walked with the Lord, 1 Corinthians 6, 9-11, and so can you. So perhaps these thoughts can help us deal with covetousness. The first one, learn to be content, Philippians 4:11. A content person is not covetous. And a covetous person, well, is not content. Here's a second one. Learn and accept the distinction between what we need, Philippians 4:19, and what we want. Third, learn to set your mind or affections on things above instead of earthly things, Colossians 3 and verse 2. And embrace the reality that a person's character and spiritual standing with God have nothing to do with his financial status, Luke 12:15. Get feedback from faithful saints about what they see in your life, your attitude, and your choices. Do you come across to others as content or covetous? Here's another one. Remember that covetousness has earthly consequences, Matthew 7:16 and 1 Corinthians 5:11, and eternal ones too, 1 Corinthians 6:9 and 10. Focus on being rich in a spiritual sense. Be rich toward God, Luke 12:21, rich in faith, James 2:5, and rich in good works, 1 Timothy 6:8. Worldly people shrug their shoulders at the idea of being covetous, but God does not, and neither should we. Now, friends, this is just one of 4 to 6 articles of excellent writing within Truth. Each month, you'll get articles just like we've examined. This is a publication that goes worldwide, and Again, we are appreciative to our brother and friend Roger Campbell allowing us to offer truth to you. And again, it is free. And that's right. Now, it's available only by email. So if you send us an email at, it's right there on the screen, info@internationalgospelhour.com, and just mention truth, we will add you to the email list. 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
0: And now, friends, let's search the scriptures. We've been searching in Galatians chapter 5, and we're going to pick up with verses 13 through 15 to begin, and then we're going to search these scriptures. If you'll join me, please. For you, brethren, have been called to liberty. Only do not use liberty as an opportunity for the flesh, but through love serve one another. For all the law is fulfilled in one word, even in this, you shall love your neighbor as yourself. But if you bite and devour one another, beware lest you be consumed by one another. Again, that's Galatians 5, verses 13 through 15. Now, friends, so far we've talked about the joy of being part of the church. We are referring to the church that we read of in the New Testament. Are you a member of that church? The pre-denominational, non-denominational, the body of Jesus Christ, His church. When one believes the gospel of Christ, as Jesus commanded belief in Mark 16 and verse 15 and 16, as he commanded belief in him that he is the Christ, John 8, 24. And we know from Hebrews 11 and verse 6, without faith it is impossible to please God. Well, therefore, is faith only what we need? Well, not according to James chapter 2, but faith moves us toward the obedience unto God. Faith moves a person toward repentance, as Jesus commanded in Luke 13, 3 and 5. And what was preached on the day of Pentecost, when they asked men and brethren, what shall we do? The first word out of Peter's mouth was repent. A change of decision resulting in a change of direction. A life that believes in God will follow after God, but will turn away from a life once lived. Then confessing that faith in Christ, as the eunuch did in Acts 8 and verse 37, I believe that Jesus Christ is the Son of God. Confession that is made from the mouth after faith comes forth from the heart, Romans 10, 9 and 10. And then, friends, baptized into Christ. We see that in Acts 2 and verse 38. How the eunuch did so in Acts 8, verses 35 and following. And even the Apostle Paul asks,

not only serve one another and love one another, but watch this now, beware of one another. Now, wait a minute. It's not what you think. Beware of what? No. Paul gives heed to the treatment of one another, or if you don't, beware of what can happen. If you don't serve one another and love one another, then you beware of what can happen. You know, he expressed such warnings against strife in 1 Corinthians 3 and verse 3 and 2 Corinthians 12 and verse 20. And James did the same as well in James 3, 14 through 18. They gave warnings what would happen and to beware if you don't serve and love one another of what can happen. And here in this text of Galatians 5, notice these words. What about the word bite? Now that's just a bad word. Bite. When we research that word, it means to wound the soul, to cut or lacerate or rend or tear with reproaches. This idea of biting is not a literal biting with the teeth, but words that can wound the soul, that can cut you. Folks, that's some of the deepest hurt anybody can imagine. And he tells them here that if they fail to serve and love one another and fail to love their neighbor as themselves, what can happen? Things are being said that if we serve and love one another, we're going to back off that. What about the word here, devour? Means to ruin, to consume or swallow or to inflict. When you wound the soul, you cut and lacerate, it consumes or swallows, it gets worse, and then you consume, which means you use up and spend up, you destroy that person. I guess you could say your comments bite into them, you devour, you chew it, you consume it. And that cannot be. Friends, these are strong warnings. And do we see where these warnings can possibly go? Do we see that if we bite or cut into souls, devour and consume, that destroys friendship? But when the Christian loves and serves, well, there's no room for biting or devouring or hurting one another. Now, friend, if such has happened to you and has hardened you against the church, I want you to know up front that things will be better. But it cannot be better if you separate yourself from one another. You see, if we pull away from the church, that's going to do us even far worse. You see, the phrase one another is so prevalent throughout the scriptures. We need that relationship. That's why we here at International Gospel Hour always stand ready and willing to help you with a Church of Christ in your area. Maybe you are looking for that relationship. Maybe you're home one too many Sundays, and you're looking for a relationship. You're looking to make a change in your life. It was some time back, we received a call from a young man that heard our broadcast, our radio broadcast. We were able, through his permission, to open the door and allow him to meet those Christians in his area, to allow him to meet those at the local Church of Christ. He learned of the gospel and obeyed the gospel. You see, friends, when these doors open, we begin with where you are in life. I mean, where else can we begin? So we want to be of help to you. And, you know, all you have to do is call us at 855-444-6988. And leave us your name and leave us your name and your number and let us know that you are looking for a church home. And we will get back with you. And friends, we will do our best to help you every way possible. Now, we're very careful with that. For example, you call us, and we call you back, and we will talk with you, and we will work with your comfort level, and we will help you to find a place
that's not going to

0: bite, devour, or consume you, but a place to help you grow, to serve, to love. 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Now, speaking of help, it's time for our Spiritual Truth segment with our David Smith. So stay right there in your Bibles, but back up to Matthew 24. David's going to embrace a brief study of Matthew 24. And again, we appreciate David and the great place where he labors near Chattanooga, Tennessee, the North Hamilton Church of Christ, and their constant encouragement of our work here at International Gospel Hour. Here is our David Smith.
1: Are there going to be signs of Jesus coming in judgment and the end of the world? You know, sometimes people will open their Bible to Matthew 24 and they'll read about wars and civil unrest and governments falling and rising, and they'll say, see, the Bible does actually mention there are signs of the coming of the Lord and the end of the world. But is that what that passage is teaching? Let's offer three quick answers to that from the Bible itself. Number one, Matthew 24 is actually divided into two parts based on the questions of the disciples at the early part of the chapter. In Matthew 24, verses 1 through 3, the Bible says, "Then Jesus went out and departed from the temple, and his disciples came up to show him the buildings of the temple. And Jesus said to them, 'Do you not see all these things? Assuredly, I say to you, not one stone shall be left here upon another that shall not be thrown down.' Now, as he sat on the Mount of Olives, the disciples came to him privately saying, 'Tell us, when will these things be? And what will be the sign of your coming and of the end of the age?'" See, they were reflecting on his talk about the destruction of Jerusalem, and perhaps in their mind were trying to connect that to the end of the world, and Jesus said, "Now let me answer your questions about that." So he answers, one, about the destruction of Jerusalem, and number two, about the end of the world. Number two, everything in the first 35 verses of this chapter is about the destruction of Jerusalem that occurred in AD 70, and so it was limited in application to that generation of people. In Matthew 24, verses 34 and 35, the Bible says, "Assuredly, I say to you, this generation will by no means pass away till all these things take place. Heaven and earth will pass away, but my words will by no means pass away." Meaning that everything Jesus had discussed to that point applied to the people in his presence or that were contemporary, that they were going to see these things take place. So those signs, all of those indicators, were for the people of that generation. Now, concerning the end of the world, number three, and judgment, there are no signs. Because in the same chapter, in verse 36, there's a transition. Jesus says, "But of that day and hour knows no one, not even the angels of heaven, but my Father only." Meaning nobody's going to know when the end of the world occurs. There won't be signs for the end of the world. In the latter part of the chapter, in verse 42, beginning through verse 44, the Bible says, "Watch therefore, for you do not know what hour your Lord is coming. But know this, that if the master of the house had known what hour the thief would come, he would have watched and not allowed his house to be broken into. Therefore, you also be ready, for the Son of Man is coming at an hour you do not expect." So are there signs of the Lord's coming in judgment and the end of the world? No, not according to Jesus. Hey, thanks for checking out our video, and thanks for your interest in the truth. We hope you have a great day, and may God bless your studies.
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0: Well, friends, we've got the pulpit ready for the He Still Speaks segment. You know, it's an honor to share messages from the past through our airwaves here at International Gospel Hour. And today we honor one who has passed on, yet he still speaks, Brother David Farr. Brother Farrar lived in South Carolina in his later years, but he was well known as a faithful gospel preacher, a trainer of preachers, and a wonderful lover of the Word of God. Now, Brother Farrar was also known for his five-minute radio broadcast from Rock Hill, South Carolina. And he would simply begin by saying, "Good morning, this is David Farrar, minister of the Charlotte Avenue Church of Christ, with a message from the Bible." We've been blessed with a number of those messages here at International Gospel Hour, and today we wish to share one with you simply titled, "The Death of an Acquaintance." This morning I picked up a church bulletin from another state and read of the death of a young preacher. The announcement was a shock because I had met him just last fall and he seemed to be in excellent health. We had lunch together and he came to hear my sermon in the evening. And these were our only occasions to be together. Still, I am grieved to hear of his passing. The announcement praised him as a true Christian gentleman and faithful gospel preacher. And such is the impression that he left with me. Hearing of the death of an acquaintance has a sobering effect. It makes us reflect on the uncertainty of life and on the certainty of death. The Bible tells us that death is appointed for men, and this is confirmed by our own observation. It is clear that it may be without warning. Centuries ago, Solomon wrote, "Man goes to his long home, and the mourners go about the streets. Or ever the silver cord be loosed, or the golden bowl be broken, or the pitcher be broken at the fountain, or the wheel broken at the cistern, then shall the dust return to the earth as it was, and the spirit shall return unto God who gave it." Ecclesiastes 12, 5 through 7. We are reminded also of Job's words in chapter 21, verses 32 and 33. "Yet shall he be brought to the grave and shall remain in the tomb. The clods of the valley shall be sweet unto him, and every man shall draw after him as there are innumerable before him." There is a natural fear of death because it involves a completely new experience. Christians, however, enjoy such confident hope that they are not enslaved by that fear. The New Testament declares that Jesus died that he might destroy him that had the power of death, that is the devil, and deliver them who through fear of death were all their lifetime subject to bondage, Hebrews 2, 14 and 15. Inasmuch as Christ died and was resurrected, providing deliverance for us, there is no longer any need for men fearing death. To the believer, it is not a blind alley, but a passageway leading to everlasting life. We must not assume, however, that death is a blessing for any but the children of God. Revelation 14, 13 says, "Blessed are the dead which die in the Lord." The Bible does not say, "Blessed are those who die out of Christ." These come before God unprepared. Their lives were wasted and their deaths were tragic. In no sense is death ever a blessing for one who is lost. It would be unnatural for us to have our thoughts constantly occupied with the subject of dying. Still, we need to be aware of it to the extent that we will be prepared. Attorneys will tell us that a will is important for the disposition of our material assets. Insurance men remind us that a good policy is important for the welfare of those we leave behind. And the Word of God teaches that the most important preparation of all is a righteous daily life. It is appointed unto man once to die, but after this, the judgment, Hebrews 9, 27. Friend, are you prepared when death comes? What a joy for us to reach back. And this is a relatively new segment, as you know, if you watch our broadcast regularly, to where we turn back the clock and we hear of lessons of those of days gone by. How grateful we are we could spend time today talking about Brother David Farr and the good work that he did. And yes, friends, in light of Hebrews 11 and verse 4, he, being dead, still speaks. We've talked about a number of things today that maybe we've prompted you to think a little bit more about your soul, where you are. Friends, would you like to study that further in the privacy of your own home? We're blessed to send absolutely free a Bible course by mail, and here is our Daniel Howell with those details.
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0: Well, friends, today we've covered a lot of ground, have we not? Grateful for our friend Roger Campbell, grateful for the Apostle Paul and the study from Galatians, and grateful for the memory and the writing and the recording of the late David Farr. So we hope today has been a broadcast that has given you a lot of material and things absolutely free here from International Gospel Hour. We'd like to ask you, since we have just a little time here at the end, if you would not mind giving us a call on our toll-free number at 855-444-6988 and just tell us where you're watching our broadcast. That's all. Now, any of the things we've offered that you'd like to have, we'll be glad to send them to you. But if nothing else, just give us a call and just say, hi, I'm watching you in Paducah, Kentucky, Eugene, Oregon. I'm watching you in Mississippi. I'm watching you in Huntsville, Alabama. Wherever you're watching our broadcast, let us know. We'd love to hear from our viewers. Friends, let's be an overcomer. Let's overcome sin with obedience to the gospel message, thus granting power to overcome the things that we discussed today, such as greed and mistreatment, and make certain that we are prepared to meet the Lord. So let us not be overcome by sin, but be overcomers through Christ. There is nothing more important than that today. So again, if we can be of help to you in all that we offer and contact us to help you in your work, your life, let us know. Thank you for joining me today here on the International Gospel Hour. And until next time, friends, keep watching.

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0: Hello, and welcome to our study of the Book of Judges. This will be a new study for us. It is a powerful book that in many ways reveals to us the nature of men, even those who may be initially trying to pursue God. And because of that, you and I may learn things about ourselves that we need to consider so that we make sure that we're right with God. The book of Judges is really a cycle of events. We'll talk more about that as we go along. But throughout the book, a recurring thing happens. And this is that cycle. First of all, they're blessed by God. You'll remember when we studied the book of Joshua, that Joshua ended with a great blessing from God, a promise. You know, if you remain faithful, then he will bless you. And they remain faithful to him for all of Joshua's generation, even after he had died. But then there is a turning to idols. In the blessing, they become rich, you might say in a certain sense, they become fat, they become contented, and they turn away from God and turn to idols. And then God, in response to that, causes them to suffer under oppressors. In the midst of that suffering, at some point, they begin to cry out to God. They're crying out, asking for deliverance. And then ultimately, God gives deliverance. And once again, they receive blessing, but guess what? They go right back around the cycle again. We'll be looking at that as we go through the book. We'll see it over and over again. But first of all, you are showing an interest in this Bible study, and that indicates to me that you enjoy studying the Bible. Why don't you pay attention to this announcement and hopefully take advantage of it.
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0: All right, before we get very far into the book itself, I thought it would be good for us to pause a few minutes and give a few introductory remarks. For example, when Gleason Archer was writing about this book, he made this statement: the basic theme of the book is Israel's failure as a theocracy to keep true to the covenant, even under the leadership of men chosen of God to deliver them from oppression by the pagan world. Now, what does he mean by that word, theocracy? A theocracy is a God government, theos being the Greek word for God, and of course, ocracy talks about the form of government. So we've got a God government. No man is really king, but instead God is the king. We'll see more about that in other passages in Scripture that will help us understand the point. Kyle and Delitzsch, who were two great commentators on the Old Testament books, made this statement about the book of Judges. They described the book as the men, particularly, and women, who were judges in this way, who procured justice or right for the people of Israel, not only by delivering them out of the power of their foes, but also by administering the laws and rights of the Lord. They went on to say, they judged in matters of the law, serving as a head of government under the direction of God. Now, you see, we're seeing that theocracy idea explained just a little bit. When people ask for a king in the book of 1 Samuel, it is interesting to note what God told the man Samuel. He said, they have not rejected you as a judge, but instead they have rejected me, that is God, as the ruler. And that, again, underscores who really was the ruler during the time of Judges and even the book of Joshua or in the wilderness. And the answer should be every time God, at least that's who was supposed to be the leader. Kyle and Delitzsch went on to make this statement that the book of Judges runs from the death of Joshua to the rise of Samuel. That is to say, the time appointed to the people of Israel to establish themselves in the complete and whole possession of the land that had been given to them for an inheritance by fighting against the Canaanites who remained in the land and exterminating them. And when settled into this inheritance as the congregation of the Lord, to set up the covenant concluded with God at Sinai and to maintain and build up the kingdom of God according to the principles and ordinances, the laws and rites prescribed by Moses in the law. Well, that's a pretty good and thorough, really, description of what's going on in the book of Judges. Unfortunately, Israel failed in what God's intention was. And so, Colin Delitzsch went on to say, they soon grew weary of the task of fighting against the Canaanites and destroying them, and contented themselves with making them merely tributary. Now, pause a minute. What does that mean? Well, it means you conquer the people who live in the land around you when you're stronger than they are, and you make them pay you tribute. It's like a nation tax, as it were, Israel taxing the nations that they control. The problem with that is when they become stronger, that is the nations, then they can turn the tables. And that's exactly what we'll see that God takes advantage of and uses to punish his people when they stray from him. In fact, Colin Delitzsch go on to say they actually made friendships with the nations around them, and they began to worship their gods. As punishment for this, the Lord gave them over to their enemies so that they were repeatedly oppressed and deeply humiliated by the Canaanites and the nations that were living round about Canaan. But whenever they repented and turned again in their distress to the Lord God, he raised up helpers and deliverers for them, the persons of the judges. Well, that's a pretty good summation of what goes on throughout the book, and it fits what we opened up with even in this class period, that is that great cycle that went on in the book of Judges. Now, you may be wondering about the composition of the book. Is it a chronological telling of the story? And it does not appear to be that. Instead, it is not a chronological account, but a topical presentation of selected events. That's according to Holcroft and his little book on the kingdom. And he goes on, during 3 out of every 4 years that the book tells about, the people enjoyed overall peace and prosperity. Now, that's a bit of a shocker, I guess. But when you go in and look, you'll see that they did enjoy peace for periods of time, and then they suffered when God caused oppressors to come in and punish them for pursuing the worship of false gods and idols. The book's title comes from the Septuagint, a description of the 14 administrators of Israel in the book. It's interesting to look, for example, at chapter 18, verse 1, which we'll read in detail later, and chapter 19 and verse 1, both of which look back to a time when there was no king in Israel. Once again, think theocracy. Think God as ruler, because that's the way it was. And when you really think about it, God's been the ruler ever since they left the land of Egypt. And certainly that is the case in this book, even though the people rebel against that leadership. The author of this book is really unknown. Now, there's a lot of speculation. Some of the words within the book would suggest to us that it was written on down in the period of the kings, you know, maybe during Saul's reign or even perhaps as late as early in David's reign. If that be the case, then there's several possibilities, but the reality is that it will do us no good to speculate. We just don't know who the author of the book is. But the purpose of the book is very clear, and that is to glorify the God of grace, the God who ruled over the people of Israel. Now, all the author's material in the book of Judges has been arranged according to a unitary plan, according to Archer, exhibiting a single dominant idea. Israel's welfare depended upon her spiritual relationship to Jehovah. Now, that led to really two possible roads that they could travel. When they did evil in the sight of the Lord, then they were punished. They were oppressed. But when they did right, when they lived for God, then the land had rest. And we will see that over and over again as we go through the book of Judges. The Israelites were one people, united in commitment to God and to the Mosaic law. God used judges, but he intended the nation to be a theocracy, that he ruled through the person of the high priest. The word judge, which actually in the Hebrew is shofat, denotes one who imposes judicial decisions, rules or governs, provides national leadership, and manifests eminence. Thus, a judge was the total governing authority of the nation, according to Holcroft. Now remember, these judges are God's men. And so in the ultimate, we'd say God is the ruler. But then under him, we have these judges who serve under his direction and guide people exactly where God wants them to be. It's interesting to note that at least six other books in the Bible refer to the book of Judges or events that are contained within it. For example, it's found in 1 and 2 Samuel in some of the references. It's found in Psalms, in Isaiah, in Acts, and certainly in the book of Hebrews. So when you're talking about whether or not God sees this as an inspired book, there can be little doubt about it, because his inspired penmen referred to it frequently, at least in these six books that we've just talked about, and in some ways, maybe in some minor allusions in other books as well. The book points us to the sovereign Lord who uniquely determined the course of history on behalf of his chosen people. Again, that's Holcroft that makes that observation, but he's exactly right. God is sovereign. That just means God is the ruler. And that's what the book keeps pointing to over and over again. Well, there are various outlines that we could give the book of Judges. Suffice it to say that the best ones probably are just those that list the various judges. Of course, we start off with a period that describes what happened in the days of Joshua and the days immediately following. So we could say what happened in Israel without Joshua, and that's the beginning place. But then we go immediately into the various judges that we'll see. And so the easiest outline is just make a list of the judges, and that pretty much formulates the plan of the book. Those judges are Othniel, Ehud, Deborah, Gideon, Abimelech, Tola, and Jair, Ibzan, Elon, and Abdon, Jephthah, Samson, and then there is somewhat of an epilogue at the end of the book. It is significant to me that in his sermon in Antioch of Pisidia, that the Apostle Paul talked about the time of the judges. Turn with me, if you will, to Acts chapter 13. There he is in Antioch of Pisidia. He's delivering a tremendous, powerful lesson. And when he does, in verses 19 and 20, listen to what he says in that particular place. And when he had destroyed seven nations in the land of Canaan, he distributed their land to them by allotment. After that, he gave them judges for about 450 years until Samuel the prophet. So, the book of Judges is given the endorsement of the inspired apostle Paul in his sermon in Antioch of Pisidia. And what he's doing there is summarizing briefly the history of Israel. Very important for people who are not yet familiar with these ideas. Judges then covers the events of that period that we've just talked about, along with with leading toward the judges Eli and Samuel, who are not within this book, but they do appear in the next book, 1 Samuel, and they are somewhat the last two judges in the land of Israel. So we've got the book of Judges, which is about 350 years, and then we have the time of Eli and Samuel. You can add about another 100 years. Paul talks about that in his sermon, and that gives us basically a time frame, as it were, for the book. Why did God give Judges? That might be a very important question to consider. We're going to certainly see a number of them put into service of Almighty God. Well, God ruled through the law he had given Moses and the work of the heads of the tribes and the elders of the people. It seems God raised up judges when the people cried out during times of suffering. Such suffering, unfortunately, was the result of their rebellion against God, as can actually be seen by three clear warnings. Let's briefly look at those. Judges chapter 2, for example, verse 14. And the anger of the Lord was hot against Israel, so he delivered them into the hands of plunderers who despoiled them. And he sold them into the hands of their enemies all around, so that they could no longer stand before their enemies. Turn over to chapter 6. In chapter 6, we'll notice in verses 7 through 10 a similar type of statement. And it came to pass when the children of Israel cried out to the Lord because of the Midianites, that the Lord sent a prophet to the children of Israel who said to them, "Thus says the Lord God of Israel, I brought you up from Egypt and brought you out of the house of bondage. And I delivered you out of the hand of the Egyptians and out of the hand of all who oppressed you and drove them out before you and gave you their land. Also I said to you, I am the Lord your God. Do not fear the gods of the Amorites in whose land you dwell, but you have not obeyed my voice." So again, a warning. It's very, very clear why it is that God would punish them and then ultimately why he would need to send judges as they cried out. One more instance of this we will observe today. It's found in chapter 10, beginning at verse 10. When the writer reports this, "And the children of Israel cried out to the Lord, saying, We have sinned against you, because we have both forsaken our God and served the Baals. So the Lord said to the children of Israel, Did I not deliver you from the Egyptians and from the Amorites and from the people of Ammon and from the Philistines, also from the Sidonians and the Amalekites and the Moabites, oppressed you, and you cried out to me, and I delivered you from their hand. Yet you have forsaken me and served other gods. Therefore, I will deliver you no more. Go and cry out to the gods which you have chosen. Let them deliver you in your time of distress." Oh boy, God's driving home a powerful point when you think about it in that place, because he's letting them know, well, you know, if you think so much of those gods, let them take care of you. You know, I did take care of you, he said. I delivered you out of Egypt. I delivered all these nations into your hands, seven nations, as Paul related in the book of Acts chapter 13 in that great sermon in Antioch of Pisidia. So he says, now just see what those gods will do for you. And you almost hear the kind of reaction that sometimes we'd like to have when someone is not very thoughtful in their response to maybe a gift or something that is given to them. That we want to say, well, you know, I don't need to give you gifts. You go get it somewhere else or something like that. Well, God has every reason to say that because he's blessed them abundantly. And that's very, very clear, as we saw in the book of Joshua, and really can be seen in all of the Pentateuch, particularly Exodus, Leviticus, Numbers, and Deuteronomy. God continually took care of them, even though they often rebelled against him. Well, we begin the first chapter of the book of Joshua or Judges, excuse me, talking about Joshua. That's why his name came to my mind, I guess. Listen to what we hear in those opening verses, particularly verse 1. Now, after the death of Joshua, it came to pass that the children of Israel asked the Lord, saying, "Who shall be first to go up for us against the Canaanites to fight against them?" All right, their leader's gone. Joshua has led them for all of this time. They want to know, we need to drive the enemy out. Who's going to lead us? Now, all the time before, they've had Moses as their leader as they came out of Egypt and all the way through the wilderness wanderings. They had Joshua through all the period of conquest, and now they feel apparently leaderless. They don't recognize totally, and yet they do in some ways, that God is their ruler. And so they turn to God and say, "Who's going to go before us? Who's going to lead us in the battle?" And God's response is significant because he indicates, beginning in verse 2, who it will be. And the Lord said, "Judah shall go up. Indeed, I have delivered the land into his hand." And so Judah is going to lead in the fight against those nations that still remain to be cast out of the land of promise so that Israel can live in total peace. So Judah, very wisely, it would seem to me, goes to a fellow brother, as it were, another tribe, Simeon, and asks for help because, after all, they share a lot in common, as we already observed in our study of the book of Joshua. Listen to what verse 3 says. "So Judah said to Simeon, his brother, 'Come up with me to my allotted territory, that we may fight against the Canaanites, and I will likewise go with you to your allotted territory.' And Simeon went with him." So, come up and help me fight, and I'll help you. Well, the two had many common interests because, remember, Simeon is there located basically within them, within their borders. And so the two of them were logical to team up and fight against the nations that were in their territory. And that's exactly what they began to do. Verse 4 of Judges chapter 1. "Then Judah went up, and the Lord delivered the Canaanites and the Perizzites into their hand. And they killed 10,000 men of Bezek. And they found Adonai Bezek in Bezek and fought against him. They defeated the Canaanites and the Perizzites. Then Adonai Bezek fled, and they pursued him and caught him and cut off his thumbs and big toes. And Adonai Bezek said, 70 kings with their thumbs and big toes cut off used to gather scraps under my table. As I have done, so God has repaid me.' Then they brought him to Jerusalem, and there he died." All right, so we've got the first people that are conquered. And we have some simple statements that are made, but finally we end up with Bezek and their king, known as Adonai Bezek. Now, that probably is a title that goes for whoever the king is of that particular area. Now, they finally killed off, of course, the folks of Bezek, and then they chased Adonai Bezek. When they caught him, they did something that maybe you and I don't understand. They cut off his thumbs and his big toes. You might say, why would you do that? Well, the opposable thumb is the one thing that sets us apart from the animals. We're able to do things because of the thumb. If you cut off a man's thumb, what's one thing he cannot do? He can't pick up a sword. How's he going to hold it? How's he going to hang on to it? In battle, he will be very easily defeated. And then, what about the big toes? Well, I knew a fellow in Mobile, good Christian man, who worked for one of the paper companies there. And one day, in one of those industrial accidents, both of his feet, particularly his big toes, were caught in rollers and began to be pulled down into the machine. Now, they got the machine turned off, but unfortunately, the doctors had to cut off some of his toes, particularly his two big toes. Now, he was able to relearn how to walk, but balance was always an issue. Holding something that was heavy was difficult because he didn't have balance, and he surely was not able to run. So now think about it. If you've conquered a king and you don't want him to fight or be able to run in the fight against you, then what do? Cut off his thumbs and his big toes. And significantly, Adonai Bezek said, well, I've done that to 70 kings. And they used to grab scraps of food from under my table. He said, so, you know, God's been fair. He's been just, as I did to others. Basically, God did to me. All right, now, verse 8 continues, chapter 1 of Judges. Now, the children of Judah fought against Jerusalem and took it. They struck it with the edge of the sword and set the city on fire. And afterward, the children of Judah went down to fight against the Canaanites, who dwell in the mountains in the south and in the lowland. Then Judah went against the Canaanites who dwelt at Hebron. Now, the name of Hebron was formerly Kirjath Arba. And they killed Sheshai, Ahiman, and Talmai. From there, they went against the inhabitants of Debir. The name of Debir was formerly Kirjath Sefer. Then Caleb said, whoever attacks Kirjath Sefer and takes it, to him I'll give my daughter, Aksah, as wife. And Othniel, the son of Kenaz, Caleb's younger brother, took it. So he gave him his daughter, Aksah, as wife. Now it happened when she came to him that she urged him to ask her father for a field. And she dismounted from her donkey, and Caleb said to her, what do you wish? So she said to him, give me a blessing. Since you've given me land in the south, give me also springs of water. And Caleb gave her the upper springs and the lower springs. Now the children of the Kenite, Moses' father-in-law, went up from the city of palms with the children of Judah into the wilderness of Judah, which lies in the south near Arad. And they went and dwelt among the people. So this sets the stage. The opening battles have occurred. The new leader, for this time at least, is the tribe of Judah. Simeon went along with them, and God gave them a great victory. That's obviously not the end, but stay tuned. We'll study this book some more, the Lord willing, next time.

0: 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It's based strictly on God's Word and not the creeds or traditions of men. 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
1: Walking in sunlight.
2: At the 11th of Leviticus, God required of the ancient people Israel to be holy as He was holy. The requirement was repeated at 1 Peter 1. When we have answered the call to holiness, we have separated ourselves from the carnal world and become reserved unto God for God's purposes. Those who have done so have become sanctified and are known as saints. Holy, saint, and sanctified are all forms of the same word. We are taught at the 12th of Hebrews that no man will see the Lord without holiness, and that diligence is required so that one fail not of the grace of God. Perhaps two important things are being taught to us here. First of all, though a man is saved by divine grace, he is still called unto holiness. Secondly, it is with diligence that he develop and maintain the holiness to which he is called, lest he fail to receive God's grace. It is by diligence in holiness and by the grace of God that a man may one day dwell with his Maker.

Our Savior said, "Every kingdom divided against itself shall be brought to desolation, and every city or house divided against itself shall not stand." Comes from the 12th of Matthew's Gospel, verse 25. It appears that with this statement, the Lord has actually shown us in reverse order the manner in which our society is structured. He began with the mention of kingdoms, and then he mentioned cities, and then he spoke of houses. In the parlance of the ancients, the house actually referred not so much to the dwelling place as it did to a family. For example, the house of Jacob, the house of David. The reference was to a man's family, immediate, but also to his descendants that came after him. The basic building block of any society is the house, the family, and it is many of these that compose the city. And then it's many of the cities that compose the kingdom. And here the Lord pointed out that any of these divided against itself would be brought to desolation and could not stand. Since we understand the house to be the basic building block of our society, that is, the family, let's consider one thing that can bring division into a family. There was one that came unto the Savior, and he said, "Master, speak with my brother, that he divide with me the inheritance." The Savior answered him, saying, "Man, who made me a judge or a divider over you?" And he spake unto them that were there, saying, "Beware of covetousness, for a man's life consisteth not of the abundance of the things which he possesseth." And he spake a parable unto them, saying, "The ground of a certain rich man brought forth plentifully. And he said within himself, 'What shall I do? For I have nowhere to bestow all my fruits and my goods.' And he said, 'This will I do. I will tear down my barns and build greater, and there I'll bestow all my fruits and my goods. And I'll say to my soul, Thou hast much goods laid up for many years. Take thine ease, eat, drink, and be merry.' But God said unto him, 'Thou fool, this night shall thy soul be required of thee, then who shall these things be which thou hast provided? So is he that layeth up treasure for himself and is not rich toward God.'" Comes from the 12th of Luke's Gospel, beginning at 13. Appears that there's been a division in this family over a failure, at least by the perception of one, to properly divide an inheritance. This man seems to think he didn't get his fair share. So he wants the Lord to be a mediator to solve this family squabble about who gets what out of an inheritance. One of the things that has been known to divide families: material goods, stuff, temporal things. This family is in a crisis. As this man comes to the Lord thinking he hasn't gotten his fair share, the Lord's response, if we were to paraphrase it, the Lord might be saying, "I really don't want to get involved in that.
Although the Lord is actually quoted as saying, "Who made me a judge or a divider over you?" Which is as much to say, that is not my department, that is not my mission, and I don't want to get involved in that. But here is something that the Lord did want to get involved in. That is to teach against the attitudes that may have been behind this man's motive to come seeking the Lord's mediation to begin with. Covetousness. The Lord said, "Take heed and beware of covetousness." Covetousness is actually the desire for something that a man cannot rightfully have. Could it be then that what the Lord is implying is that this man was wanting more than his fair share, that he was coveting? There are a lot of reasons not to covet, one of them being it's the mother of theft. When a man wants something he cannot rightfully have, what he's doing is engaging himself in the temptation to take it. But here is another reason that the Lord said you shouldn't want that which you can't rightfully have and maybe shouldn't have anyway. He said it doesn't correctly define life. A man's life does not consist in the abundance of the things that he possesses. Oh, there have been many who thought it did. Who thought that they had a good life because they had an adequate supply of stuff. From their way of thinking, that was a good life. But the Lord said, that's not what your life consists of, how many things you have. And in order to illustrate the point, he told the parable about a man who was rich to begin with, before that his land brought forth abundantly again. You notice that about the parable? It says the ground of a certain rich man brought forth plentifully. He was already rich, already well-to-do, and then he became wealthy over again, so much so that he quite literally had more than he knew what to do with it. Well, he said, where am I going to put it? Needy people all over the world, he has more than he can even store. He's going to build bigger barns so that he can store what he has. And then he's going to tell his soul, you don't have to hit a lick at a snake anymore if you don't want to. Take your ease. Eat, drink, be merry. Do you remember one of the things that Solomon said was one of the many vanities of life? The fact that a man works all his life to have what he has and then he leaves it to somebody else when he's gone. And Solomon wondered, is he going to be a fool that inherits it? Is he going to be a wise man? You know, no matter which way it falls, he's still going to have the rule over everything I leave behind. One of the vanities of life. But in eternity, what difference does that make to a man, what he left behind? It really won't mean anything then, even if it seems like it means something now. That is why that God said to this man, thou fool, your soul is required of you tonight. Then whose will these things be that you've provided? Do you even know who's going to get it? Who it's going to belong to? And then what about your soul? You made provisions in the world, but did you make any provision for after you've left this world? So is he that lays up treasure for himself and is not rich toward God. That's an important conjunction there. The two things lays up.

to tell Lot to choose which direction he would go and Abraham would go the other. That's pretty rich in a time when wealth is considered less in terms of money and more in terms of livestock and lands and crops, that a man has so much that he can't even dwell near somebody who has as much as he does. You remember the story of Job? Godly man who was one of the wealthiest men of the East, lost it all as a test of his faith when he would not curse God and die as he was tempted to do. God rewarded him by giving him twice as much as he had before, and he started out as the wealthiest man of the East. Oh, godly men of biblical record, fabulously wealthy by the standards of the day. But what made them godly men was the fact that they were rich toward God. Their lives were not defined in the terms of what they had. You know, the record is there of what they had. But we don't look back at Abraham and say, he was the father of the wealthy. No, we've given Abraham the nickname of the father of the faithful. His life did not consist of the abundance of what he possessed. He's remembered for his faith. We don't look at the book of Job as being the book of the wealthiest man of the East. No, we remember Job for his patience in affliction. Job's life did not consist of the abundance of the things that he possessed. He didn't define his life that way, and now we don't either. But who did the Savior tell us was a fool? A fool before God was a man who seemed to define his life in terms of what he had, instead of defining his life in spiritual terms. There is somebody else who is a fool before God. He's the one that doubts the reality and the relevance of God. You remember the words of David? He said, "The fool hath said in his heart, there is no God." God looked down upon the sons of men to see if there were any that did understand and did seek after him. And lo, they had all gone aside. They had become filthy. And there was none that did good. No, not one. Comes from the 14th of the Psalms, beginning at 1. You look at David's opening phrase there. The fool hath said in his heart, there is no God. And it's easy for us to define that simply in terms of the overt atheist who denies the existence of God at all. I'd like to think that those are in a small minority among us. But I don't believe this is the only application of the idea. There are those who, while not atheists, still doubt the relevance of God, who still doubt whether God is even paying any attention to their day-to-day lives, who live as if that there was no consequence to any of their unrighteous behavior. They're fools who say there is no God. No, not in the sense that they don't believe in God at all, but in the sense that they just don't think God is here. They don't think he is present. They don't think he's relevant. They don't even think he notices. But he does. David said he does. He said he looked down upon the sons of men. He's taking inventory. Are there any that understand? Are there any that seek after me? That day when God did that,

0: He was disappointed to discover that there were none that sought after him. They had all turned aside to do that which is filthy, and there wasn't one of them that did good. No, not one. Oh, he's relevant. He's real. He notices. I remember many years ago when I was a high school boy, there were some of my friends and myself who, being dissatisfied with what was being served in the high school cafeteria, decided we would leave campus very much without permission and go instead to McDonald's and have lunch over there. It wasn't a matter of us thinking that there was no assistant principal. We knew that there was. We just didn't think he was present to see us leave the campus, nor did we think that he would detect our return. We were just on our way off campus when the assistant principal was returning to campus, and he seemed to be taking a mental note of every boy who was in that entourage who was leaving campus without permission. Our concept of the thing, we can do this, there'll be no consequence, not because we didn't believe in the assistant principal, we did. We just didn't believe he was there to catch us. He was. There are those who don't believe in the relevance of God, even if they believe in the reality of God. Oh, he's relevant. David tells us about God taking an inventory of the spiritual condition of the crowning glory of his creation, humanity. Well, if he were to look down and see me, what would he see? We've already heard what he saw when he took displeasure in the fact that he couldn't find any that did good. What would he think of us? That's in your handbook. That's in that book we call the Bible, the Word of God. It says of itself that the Word of God is quick, it's powerful, it's sharper than any two-edged sword. It pierces even to the dividing asunder of the soul and the spirit and the joints and the marrow, and is a discerner of the thoughts and of the intents of the heart. Neither is there any creature that is not manifest in his sight, for all things are naked and opened before the eyes of him with whom we have to do. Comes from the fourth of Hebrews, beginning at 12. The Word of God, quick, powerful, sharper than the two-edged sword, pierces to the dividing asunder of soul and spirit and joints and marrow, and discerns the thoughts of the heart. Again, if we were to paraphrase that, God sees right through you. Right through you. Because there isn't any creature that isn't manifest in his sight. Everything's uncovered before his eyes. He's relevant. He's relevant. And he's present. And he sees. And he knows. Want to know what he sees and what he knows? Right there in his book is defined right and wrong, righteousness and sinfulness, and therefore is defined also the righteous and the sinner. Want to know what God thinks of you when he looks down upon the sons of men now? It's all right there in his book. You're defined. In whatever walk of life you find yourself, right or wrong with God, with your name in or out of the Lamb's Book of Life, the Scriptures tell you your status. Exactly. Who is the fool before God? He's the one that misdefines life. The fool before God is the one who doubts the reality or the relevance of God. But he is also the one who fails to seek God's way. God complained through the prophet Jeremiah that his people were foolish. They had no understanding and they had not known him. He said, they're wise to do evil, but to do good they have no knowledge. Comes from the 4th of Jeremiah, verse 22. That passage is actually opening with some causes and effects. They have no understanding because they haven't sought God. Because they haven't sought God, they have no understanding. But here's one kind of understanding they do have. They're very good at being unrighteous. They are very good at following the devil's bidding. God complained, you know, they're wise to do evil, but when it comes to doing good, they don't have a clue. They wouldn't even know how. You know, that is remarkably like what our Lord pointed out at the 16th of Luke, when he said, the children of this world are in their generation wiser than the children of light. Isn't that scary? There are those out there who are better at being unrighteous than the people of God are at being saints. It's one of the reasons why there are so many felonies and misdemeanors that go unsolved by the authorities. The criminal is better at being criminal than the law is at catching them at times. And here God, through the prophet Jeremiah and then the Savior in person, complained of those who were better at doing evil than they were at doing good. Well, that's what happens when a man tries to find his own way. Prophet Jeremiah writes again to say, Lord, I know that the way of a man isn't in himself. It is not in a man that walks to direct his own steps. 10th of Jeremiah 23. In my wife's office, there used to be a robot. I mean, it didn't have a humanoid figure. It was really just a motorized cart that roamed around my wife's office and delivered things to people. It was curious how it worked. It made it look as if the thing could see and find its own way. It wasn't finding its own way at all. There was some kind of an invisible material that was sprayed on the floor that created a track that could be followed by an electric eye underneath that little motorized cart, that little robot they nicknamed Fritz. Fritz was not finding his own way at all. Someone had to draw a map on the floor for him to find his way through that office. But when he found his way, that was the most interesting thing in the world, to watch Fritz work. Man wasn't put here to find his own way. Fact of the matter is, Jeremiah makes it clear, man doesn't have that capability. God put man here to live a life that was after the manner and the image of God himself. And in order for a man to do that, he has to follow that proverbial road map, if you will, that God draws for him again within the pages of his holy word. The way of a man isn't in himself. the man tries to direct his own steps, you find someone who's better at doing evil than good. It's pointed out that it's not in any man that walks to direct his own steps. His purpose in life is to follow the direction of God. I'd like to see what old Fritz would have done if somebody hadn't painted that little map for him on the floor. He'd be running into people, be running into the furniture, crashing into the wall, because it wasn't in Fritz when he was built to direct his own steps. Fritz was built with the provision that he could only function to the degree that that little map was provided for him to follow. Without that, Fritz was useless. Crowning glory of creation, humanity, made to exist in the image of God. That's a spiritual, not a physical image. A man, therefore, needs to follow after the spiritual pattern that God has established for him. Without that, man is nothing. James wrote that the body without the spirit is dead. Notice, if you will, there at the second of James at verse 26, we're not being taught that the spirit dies without the body. We're being taught that the body dies without the spirit. Essence of a man, it's not this temporary shell of flesh and blood. The essence of a man is his soul, his spirit. But there are fools before God today. There are fools before God who are so because, first of all, they have misdefined life in temporal and material terms rather than the spiritual. There are fools who doubt the reality and the relevance of God. And there are fools who are so because they fail to seek God's way.
1: Jesus said, "He who believes and is baptized will be saved." But on a regular basis, people will object to the command to be baptized, saying the thief on the cross wasn't baptized, and yet he was saved. Dear friend, would you appreciate with me that the thief on the cross died before Jesus' death, burial, and resurrection? Romans chapter 10 verse 9 says, "If you confess with your mouth the Lord Jesus and believe in your heart that God has raised him from the dead, you will be saved." The thief on the cross couldn't believe in the resurrection of Christ, because Christ had not yet even died.
2: Hello, my name is Cameron Freeman, and we are so glad that you're watching the Gospel Broadcasting Network. What must I do to be saved is the most important question you can ever ask. Ask your pastor, your priest, or your preacher that question, and then ask them for specific examples from the scriptures of someone being saved in that exact manner. Let us know what you find out. And once again, thank you for watching GBN.

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1: Thank you for tuning in to Bible, the Bible, and more Bible. My name is Keith Ford. I'm the minister at the Auburn Hills Church of Christ in Woodbury, Tennessee. When we think about how important numbers are, you know what? There, throughout the Bible, we realize a certain thing about the number one. When we read in Deuteronomy, the sixth chapter and verse number four, we see the words that Moses write, "Hear, O Israel, the Lord our God is one Lord." We see many times when it comes to one, that one can make a difference, whether it be a good difference or a bad difference. So I want us to notice today the power of one. We're going to look at a few. There are so many that we can go over and go into such deep studies. Each one of these things that we can bring up today can be a deeper study for a later date. But I want to put some thoughts upon our mind to realize the power of one. You know what? I like to give the example. If you were to write on the board that we were zeros, every human being was a zero, and then God is one, will we put us in front or behind God? So if you have that one, is the zero going to go in front or behind? So often we as zeros try to get in front of God, and then notice the value. If you put a zero in front of a one, and you keep putting zeros in front of a one, guess what? It doesn't increase in value. It decreases. But when we realize that when God is the one, there is one God, one Lord, and we put the zeros behind him, and notice how the number continues to increase. So if you got one and you put a zero, you got 10. Another zero, you have 100. Another zero, you have 1,000. And notice our value continues to go up. So as we look at the first one, I want us to notice that there is one God. What I mean by there is one God, there is only one God, the Godhead. There are three who possess the deity that is known as God. You have God the Father, God the Son, and the Holy Spirit. For some reason, this is one of the things that is kind of frowned upon. People don't understand the concept. Well, I'll give you a simple way to understand it. There are 8 billion humans on this planet. But there is one human race. There are 8 billion people who possess the human nature. I'm not going to grow fins. I'm not going to grow wings and fly away. I'm a human being. I possess what human beings possess. Just like when we look at God again, God the Father, who has ordained his Son, and then the Spirit was sent to make sure that everything has come full circle. When we look at the beginning, notice in Genesis chapter 1, again, I hope you have your Bibles with you so that we can see how this concept comes together. Genesis chapter 1, and we notice some familiar words. When this is through the days of creation and God is creating everything, and then when he gets to the point where he creates man, notice what he says in Genesis chapter 1 and verse number 26. It says, "And God said, let us make man in our image and our likeness, and let them have dominion over the fish of the sea and over the fowl of the air and over the cattle and over all the earth and over every creeping thing that creepeth upon the earth. So God created man in his own image. In the image of God created him, male and female created he him them." So we see from the beginning, God said, let us, the Godhead, let us make man in our image. When we go throughout the scriptures and we realize how much God uses himself in saying of what he would do for his people and the things that he has done, people have the mindset when they see Jesus and they say, well, he was the Son of God. They try to make it seem like that Jesus was not as equal on earth with the Father as in heaven. No, he was still God in the flesh. The Holy Spirit is still a part of the Godhead. There are those who like to attribute everything to the Holy Spirit, but leave out God the Father and the Son. We cannot do those things. The Godhead is one. God is one. He has created one. He is one who has created all things, I should say. He's created one earth. He has created the heavens and everything that exists. It is that God that we serve. Now, to be more specific, when we notice the book of Exodus and we see in the 20th chapter, God is going over the 10 commandments that he had gave Moses. God makes a statement that there are to be no other gods before him. Because man has taken the time out in that time to make up these little idols and worship these little idols. And notice throughout the Bible, we'll see a little g God. Whenever it refers to the God of heaven, Jehovah God, that one God, it refers to him as a big G God. Because those little g gods that were created, they can't do anything. They can't save. It's a wonderful thing. If you ever take the time out to read the book of Deuteronomy, you read Deuteronomy chapter 32, and that's a song of Moses. Moses is getting ready to give his farewell speech. He's getting ready to die on Mount Nebo. God takes him up to show him the land of Canaan, but he doesn't get a chance to go in. But all throughout that song, we notice that Moses makes the statement that my people have forsaken me for these little g gods. They turned away from the one true God. But God Almighty will let his people come back. He says in the song, when the battle gets tough and when things get to a problem, you pray to that little g God and see what happens. And nothing would happen. Isaiah chapter 46 is one of my favorite verses to look at. And chapter 7, and verse number 7, I'm sorry. And we see how the little g idols were made, or the little g gods were made. They take gold and silver out of bags. They go to the coppersmith or the blacksmith, and he shapes this little g god, and they set him on a pedestal. But then when they got in trouble, guess what? When the people came in to take him off the Babylonian captivity, they knocked that idol over like it wasn't nothing. And that idol would have to wait for someone to pick it back up and be placed on this pedestal before anything could happen. Friends, there is one God, the God who created the heavens and the earth, Genesis 1, the same God who took Egypt, who took Israel out of Egypt, who parted the Jordan River, who made it so that he would send his son to die on the cross for our sins, who loved everyone, John 3:16. And it is that Father, that God, I should say, who's going to send his son to come back for his church, this ecclesia, be called out and return them all back to heaven, or to heaven, I should say, 1 Corinthians 15 and verse 24. So there is only one God. Keep that in mind, because there's no other God who can save, who can do the things that God Almighty has done. Now, when we look at another one of the ones, we started in Genesis and we see that there's one God who created everything. Now, let's look at the one marriage, the first marriage, I should say, between man and woman. And this is a pattern that we should never get away from, because we see it has been this way from the beginning. If you still have your Bibles open, let us notice Genesis, the second chapter. And then we're going to look at Adam and then the creation of Eve, and how this came about. The first marriage, the first union of man and woman, and this also sets the groundwork for how things were supposed to be. We live in a land today, or in a world today, where sometimes polygamy is permitted, where people have multiple spouses. You know what? God is a jealous God, and he only wanted his people to have one God. We see that Christ shows a relationship in Ephesians chapter 5 between him and the church. He calls it his bride. He gave himself for his bride. So there will be one church. That's, we're going to get to that next. But I want us to notice about the one man, the one woman, and that one union between those two. We see in Genesis chapter 2, Adam, who was put in the garden to take care of the garden. And then he also, in verse 20, he had to name all the animals. And then notice in verse number 21, it says, and the Lord caused a deep sleep to fall upon Adam. And he slept, and he took one of his ribs and closed up the flesh instead thereof. And the rib which the Lord God had taken from man made he a woman and brought her unto the man. And Adam said, this is now bone of my bones and flesh of my flesh. She shall be called woman, because she was taken out of man. Therefore shall a man leave his father and his mother and shall cleave unto his wife, and they shall be one flesh. Notice the power of one right there. A man who had fallen, who God caused a deep sleep to fall upon, he removed the rib from Adam and formed him a mate, a helper, someone who was suitable for him. Because Adam, seeing all the animals being together, didn't have anyone for himself. So God puts this man, this one man with this one woman, to become one flesh. When we look at marriages today, we have to realize and keep that same pattern. God is serious about how marriage should be. Even in the Old Testament, all the way to the New Testament, we know Matthew 19:9, where we see about the exception when it comes to marrying someone else. If it's for fornication, if your spouse dies, you know, one is free to remarry. But I cannot simply just get rid of my wife because she doesn't make the biscuits right. Or she doesn't, I'm just not attracted to her anymore. I have to make sure that I value the covenant between me and my spouse, and also the vows that I made before God in heaven. We see how Adam and Eve were formed, put together to be one. That's the same mindset that we should keep today when it comes to our marriages. But for some reason, we have changed up in the world. The world says you go get you don't like them. You treat it like a used car. Well, I don't like this spouse anymore, so I'm going to go get me another one. That's not what God said. God said, again, one man, one woman, together for life. That excludes anything else, whatever God has said. So you can't do two men, two women. It doesn't work like that. It works the exact way that God said for it to work. The world likes to change up things, but if God said one, he means one. God said he wants it done his way. Guess what? I have to follow it his way. Again, we see how the world is changing. Just because the world is changing, that doesn't mean that God's word is going to change. Heaven and earth shall pass away, but my word shall not pass away. Matthew chapter 24, verse 35. God said that his word is settled forever in heaven. Things have been set in stone. We have to really just follow the power of what he said. We have to take things back to the Bible and realize the power of one. That one God who ordained that marriage be between one man and one woman. We have to honor those things. Now move it on along to our next one, because I want to make sure we get these in before our time expires today, because they are important. There's only one church. You've heard me speak on this program about the one church many times, because God only made one church. All denominations throughout the world, I think when we Google, they said it's 3,400 or 34,000, I believe, different than 34,000 different denominations in the world. But Jesus only started one church. How did we get to 34,000? How did we get past just one church and have so many? There are those who will look at verses in John chapter 10 and say, well, you know what? The different denominations are all the different branches. No, sir, no, ma'am. We cannot use that as an excuse. That is not what Jesus was talking about. And if we notice what he says about those branches, any branch that's not of him is going to be cast into the fire. So we have to make sure that we give the proper attention and proper mindset to that one church. You notice what it said in Matthew chapter 16. Jesus came to the coast of Caesarea Philippi, and he asked his disciples, saying, who do men say that I, the Son of Man, am? Peter, who's always bold in his speech, Peter spoke out and said that some of them say that thou art Elias or Jeremiah or one of the prophets, John the Baptist. But then he asked again, who do you say that I am? And you notice the words of Peter. Peter said that thou art the Christ, the Son of the living God. And Jesus says, blessed art thou, Simon Bar-Jonah, for flesh and blood have not revealed it unto thee, but my Father who is in heaven. Peter knew who the Christ was. And it was upon that confession, not upon Peter, meaning Petros rock, not upon Peter. Peter was not the rock, even though his name did mean Petros, a small stone. But upon that confession that he made that Jesus was the Christ, the Son of God, that Jesus would establish his church. The church is not a physical building. The church, there are many people who say, you know, we're going to church today, or if the building burns down, they say, oh, the church is done. No, the church is not the physical building. We look at what is said in Matthew chapter 16. Again, I just quoted some of those verses, but I want you to follow along and read it with me. Again, we notice what he says. He says that in verse number 17, and Jesus answered and said unto him, blessed art thou, Simon Bar-Jonah, for flesh and blood had not revealed it unto thee, but my Father which is in heaven. And I say unto thee that thou art Peter, and upon this rock I will build my church, and the gates of hell shall not prevail against it. Jesus said upon that rock he will build his church, singular in nature, one church. There is only one church. Any other religious body that's not of Christ is in error because he only built one church. You can trace, if you cannot trace your church back to Jerusalem to the start, you're in the wrong place, my friend. If you cannot trace it all the way back to there, to then, you need to get out of that denomination because it's something that is man-made. You notice with me again, the book of Isaiah, Isaiah chapter 2 lays it out in the about the prophecy of the coming of the church. We notice Isaiah chapter 2 and we see these words penned by Isaiah, the word that Isaiah, the son of Amoz, saw concerning Judah and Jerusalem. And it came to pass in the last days that the mountain of the Lord's house shall be established in the top of the mountains and shall be exalted above the hills, and all nations, not some nations, all nations will flow unto it. When you look at the day of Pentecost, Acts chapter 2, and you see all those different nations that were there, we're going to look at that in 1 second after we read the next verse. But you see all these different nations, all those nations flowed in. And when Peter preached that gospel message, guess what? Those who believe, who have repented of their sins and were baptized, they were added to that one church. It's a strange, it would have been a strange thing for someone to come up to Peter on that day and say, what denomination are you? You know what? Peter would have looked at him crazy. Paul would have looked at him crazy. If that was the case, he would have, if somebody would have asked, what denomination are you? You know, what kind of church do you attend? You know, it's so often that's the case that we hear today. People say, well, you have your faith, I have my faith. Guess what? As long as we believe that there is one God, we all end up going to the same place. My friends, if we all believe that there was one God, we will believe in that one doctrine. We will believe in that one church. We will believe in the one faith, the one baptism, those ones that are spoken about in Ephesians chapter 4 and verse number 1. We will believe in all those things if we believe that there was one God. Notice what Paul writes to the church at Ephesus in Ephesians chapter 4, because it is important. I'm going to hammer on this because there are many people who have been taught error and do not understand the way of the Lord, that there is only one church. Notice what the Bible says. Paul says, I therefore, the prisoner of the Lord, beseech you that ye walk worthy of the vocation wherewith ye are called, with all lowliness and meekness, with long suffering, forbearing one another in love, endeavoring to keep the unity of the Spirit in the bond of peace. There is one body, notice one, there is one Spirit, even as ye are called, and one hope of your calling, one Lord, one faith, one baptism, one God, excuse me, and Father of all, who is above all and through all and in you all. That one is found in the Lord's church. Jesus, who died on the cross and gave himself for it. Paul stated, I am crucified with Christ. Nevertheless, I live, yet not I, but Christ who liveth in me. And the life which I now live in the flesh, I live by the faith of the Son of God, who loved me and gave himself for me. It is that one church that we have to make sure that we are a member of, and that we have been added to, and that we continue to flourish and grow in, and that we are doing the best to help spread the borders of the kingdom ourselves. Going back to Isaiah, notice how Isaiah concludes it in verse number 3. He says, and many people shall go and say, come ye and let us go up to the mountain of the house of the Lord, to the house of the God of Jacob. And guess what? He will teach us of his ways, and we will walk in his paths. For out of Zion shall go forth the law and the word of the Lord from Jerusalem. The church was started in Jerusalem. The apostles were told to tarry in Jerusalem until they be endued with power from on high. Luke chapter 24, verses 44 through 47. We have to keep these things in mind. If you look and see that your church was established in 1853 or 1800 or 1700, if it wasn't back in 1833, my friends, you are in the wrong place. You have to come out of that man-made denomination if you want to have salvation. The power of one. Somebody will look at this in an argument and say, well, man, you mean to tell me all these people are wrong? It's not me who's telling you. Look at the word for yourself. Jesus established his church, the one church. If someone was to go out and start a church and teach everything contrary to Jesus, would you still say that that person was going to go to heaven? Would you say that the church of Satan is going to heaven because they worship the devil? And would you say that anyone who teaches anything false, can they go to heaven by their feelings and not doing what thus said the Lord? It is important, my friends, that we realize, again, the power of one. And the last thing I want us to look at for this program, I want us to notice how when dealing with all these ones, there was one sin that entered into the world and caused so many problems. If you notice, all three of these things that we've discussed today have been from the book of Genesis. Turn back to the book of Genesis in chapter 3 and notice the fall of man. We see in Genesis chapter 3 that the serpent comes to Eve. The serpent is very subtle. Satan knows how to throw things out there to get people to stumble. He doesn't know exactly what's going to make you fall, but he throws everything out to see what he's going to get you with. And once he got you, you're got. You're his. And you fall. But thanks be to God that he made a way for us to come back out. But we notice in verse number two, she says, and the woman said unto the serpent, we may eat of the fruit of the trees of the garden, but of the fruit of the tree which is in the midst of the garden, God has said, ye shall not eat of it, neither shall ye touch it, lest ye die. And the serpent said unto the woman, ye shall not surely die. Notice the power of one there. He adds one little word in there. He adds that not in there. You shall surely not die. But what did God say? You shall surely die if you eat of this tree. Satan added one word and caused one sin to come into the world, and it changed the course of life for everyone. For God doth know that in the day you eat thereof, then your eyes shall be open, and ye shall be as gods, knowing good and evil. And when the woman saw that the tree was good for food, and it was pleasant to the eyes, and a tree to be desired to make one wise, she took of the fruit of the thereof, and did eat, and gave also unto her husband with her, and he did eat. And the eyes of them both were open, and they knew that they were naked, and they sewed fig leaves together and made themselves aprons. And they heard the voice of the Lord walking in the garden in the cool of the day. And Adam and his wife hid themselves from the presence of the Lord God among the trees of the garden. And the Lord called unto Adam and said unto him, where art thou? They did that one sin. They disobeyed God's word. I'm not advocating that, you know what, live any kind of life you want to. I'm definitely not advocating that. We have to make sure that we abide by God's word. There are many people who have the mindset, well, it's just one sin, I'll be fine. My friends, that's a dangerous mindset to have. If you think about that one sin and how it turned the course of all history today for us, one sin. Somebody will say, well, I miss service maybe once or twice. Do you think we really have to go to service every Sunday? You think I can't just miss one Sunday and be all right with God? You know, that's a chance that I don't want to take. God is the ultimate judge in the end. We are going to be charged with the way that we conduct ourselves in this body. 2 Corinthians chapter 5, verses 9 through 11. I have to give an account for what I've done in my body. And if I have the mindset that, well, it's just one time, I'll just do this one time, it's not going to be that big of a problem. That's a mindset that I need to shake. Ask Adam, ask Eve. It was only because of that one word that was added in. They took of that one tree that they were commanded specifically not to take of. And it changed the whole course of everything. Notice how that one sin affected all. We'll pick up with verse number 14. And the Lord God said unto the serpent, because thou hast done this, thou art cursed above all cattle and above every beast of the field. Upon thy belly shalt thou go, and dust shalt thou eat all the days of thy life. And I will put enmity between thee and the woman, and between thy seed and her seed. It shall bruise thy head, and thou shalt bruise his heel. Unto the woman the sorrow I will greatly multiply. Greatly multiply the sorrow and thy conception, and sorrow thou shalt bring forth children, and thy desire shall be to thy husband, and he shall rule over thee. And unto Adam he said, because thou hast hearkened unto the voice of thy wife, and hast eaten of the tree of which I commanded thee, saying, thou shalt not eat of it, cursed is the ground for thy sake, and sorrow shalt thou eat of it all the days of thy life. One sin made all those things happen. The woman would have pain in her labor giving. Adam would have to work. The ground would be hard for Adam. It would always be a tough time for Adam. And we see the serpent was made to slither on his belly from now on. all because of one sin. Friends, I want us to be mindful of the power of one when it comes to sin. David calls one man to go into battle because he took this one man's wife, impregnated her, sent this man out to be killed in the heat of the battle, and that one sin caused the child who came into the world, the little boy, to have his life taken, all because of one sin. Let's be mindful of the power of one when it comes to God, who has all power, who has created all things. Give him all the praise and thanks, because he is one God and of one mind. We are to be mindful of the one power of one when it comes to our marriage. When it comes to a man and woman getting together, they are now one flesh. They cleave together, and it's supposed to be that one union unto death. Let us be mindful of the one church that stands, that we can prove in scripture and make sure that we are part of that one church. And if we are not, we have to make the necessary changes so that we can have heaven as our home. And we also have to be mindful of sin. One sin changed the whole course of the world for us. One sin came with so many problems. Making sure that we do our best to abstain from those things that will knock us down and those things that will keep us and separate us from God. Because God is not going to be pleased with us. God will not honor what he said to us if we have sin in our lives. That if we are habitual sinners, we continue to practice sin, where God is, we cannot go. Well, we cannot go where God is if we continue to practice sin. It is what we always do at the end of the program. We like to extend an invitation to those who are listening, to those who may not be members of the Lord's church. The words of Jesus, Jesus said, "Come unto me, all ye that labor and are heavy laden, and I will give you rest. Take my yoke upon you and learn of me, for I am meek and lowly in heart, and ye shall find rest unto your souls, for my yoke is easy and my burden is light." Matthew chapter 11, verse 28 through 30. We have to make sure that we realize that it is only through Christ that we can have salvation. It's not found in the Baptist, Methodist, any of the vast denominations throughout the world. It's only found in Christ's church. One can become a member of the Lord's church, and one can become a Christian and be added to the church. God does the adding. One cannot vote you in or vote you out. God does the adding. One can do that by hearing the word of God, according to Romans 10:17. After hearing those words, one must believe those words, according to John 8:24. After believing, one must repent of all sins, Luke 13:3-5, and also Acts 17:30. And then one must confess that Jesus Christ is the Son of God, according to Matthew 10:32. And then one must be baptized for the remission of sin. There's always been water in the plan, according to Acts 2:38. And then one must remain faithful unto the point of death, according to Revelation 2:10, and receive the crown of life. If we can assist you in helping you to realize more about the power of one and helping you to become a part of that one church, we would love to be there for you. Thank you so much for your time.

while traveling through Alliance, Nebraska, we happened upon Carhenge, a folk art structure made of old cars and trucks. This auto icon mimics the ancient Stonehenge of Europe, but in an unconventional way. The artists repurposed old vehicles, giving them new life and a new mission. And in much the same way, Christianity does the same for those who submit themselves to Christ. First, like these cars, our lives are rusted and abused by sin. And as long as sin reigns in our mortal bodies, we are not useful to God, nor fulfilling our duty toward Him, Romans 6:12-14. Second, when we submit to the ministrations of God, He reclaims us, giving us a new purpose. Paul said, we are the workmanship created in Christ Jesus for good works, which God prepared beforehand that we should walk in them, Ephesians 2:10. This is our new creation by God's grace. And then finally, we are given a new life, an abundant life, John 10:10, a life that testifies to our new purpose and our new relationship with the heavenly artist.

once again. I'm John Shannon. Thank you for watching Straight from the Sheets. We have another good lesson from God's Word. We hope that you'll be benefited by the teaching of God's Word. Please sit back, get your pencil and paper, get your Bible out, and let us study God's Word together. Today, our lesson is taken from Matthew 13, 1 through 23, Mark chapter 4, 1 through 20, and Luke chapter 4, chapter 8, 4 through 15. And the title of our lesson today is The Sower, the Seed, and the Souls. Pretty good? Now, let's do that again. The sower, that's the proclaimer. The seed, that's the power. The souls, that's the persons. Now, we have in Luke chapter 8, 4 through 8, we have the information in this parable. Then in Luke chapter 8, 9 through 10, we have the intent behind the parable, 9 and 10. Well, what is the intent? To enlighten the hearts of the sincere, to darken the hearts of the insincere. Got that? Now we have the interpretation in this parable, 11 through 15. Now, that's the general outline, and I hope that this will be focused in so you can at least see the outline. We're going to read the text here together, then we'll go down and unpack it. In Luke 8, 4, it says, and when much people were gathered together and were come to him out of every city, he spake by a parable. A sower went out to sow his seed, and as he sowed, some fell by the wayside, and it was trodden down, and the fowls of the air devoured it. And some fell upon the rock, and as soon as it was sprang up, it withered away because it lacked moisture. And some fell among thorns, and the thorns sprang up with it and choked it. And others fell on good ground and sprang up and bare fruit an hundredfold. And when he had said these things, he cried, he that has an ear to hear, let him hear. And his disciples asked him, saying, what might this parable be? And he said, unto you it is given to know the mystery of the kingdom of God, but to others in parables. That see it, they may not see, and hearing, they may not understand. Now the parable is this. The seed is the word of God. Those by the wayside are they that hear, and then cometh the devil and take away the word out of their heart, lest they should believe and be saved. They on the rock are they, which when they heard, receive the word with joy. And these have no root, which for a while believe, and in time of temptation fall away. And they that which fell among the thorns are they, which when they have heard, go forth and are choked with the cares and riches and pleasures of this life and bring no fruit to perfection. But
underline the but. On the good ground are they which in an honest and good heart, having heard the word, keep it and bring forth fruit with patience. Now, that's the text. Let's go down and unpack the text and look at some things here. We have 4 major points in which we would like to deal with. Is that all right? Point number one, we're going to look at stolen seed in the roadside soil. That's number one. Number two, starved seed in the rocky soil. Verse 13. Point number three, strangled seed in the ruined soil. Verse 14. Verse number 15. Number four, successful seed in the rich soil. Now, before we get into detail, let me just turn over here. Four kinds of hearts. You're one of them. If you're in the church or out of the church, you're one or the other. You're one or the other. Now, watch this. Only really one that pleased the Lord. So you're saying 25%? Yep. A 1/4? Yep. Are you saying that most people don't please the Lord? Yep. Are you listening? Now, this is going to determine, watch it, if you're saved or not. You can tell if you're going to be saved. Now watch this now. Let's go down the text here. We'll look at the seed. Listen to me. Jesus said, now the parable. Now what is a parable? Parable is to lay beside. So he's using something heavenly or earthly to teach them a heavenly truth, an earthly truth to teach them a heavenly truth. Jesus taught in parables to get the people to understand the message from heaven. Now, watch this. The seed, he's now the parable is this. Watch it. The seed, get it now, is the word of God. What do you mean? There it is. Look at it. The Holy Bible. That's the seed. Now, in Genesis 1:1-12 there, God had ordained that every seed brings seed after his kind. Well, if you take corn, take a pound of corn seeds, and now we distribute it out, right? And we go back to our different places of residence and we plant it. Guess what? We get corn. If you plant corn in America, you get corn. You plant corn in London, England, you get corn. Take it clean over to Africa, you get corn. Got it? Every seed brings seed after its kind. Watch it. Changing a different continent don't give you a different product. That same corn bring corn everywhere. See that? The Bible only makes Christians only, and all the Christians are in one church. That's the seed. Got it? Seed of the kingdom. All right. Word of God. Now the sinners. Now look at the sinners. Those by the wayside are they that hear. Then, watch it, cometh the devil. See Satan there? We see the seed. We see the sinner. Satan coming. Then cometh the devil. And listen, and take away the Holy Spirit out of your heart. Is that what that says? Is that what it says? Why do people want to put the Holy Spirit? It didn't say the Holy Spirit.
Then cometh the devil and to take away the word out of your heart. Now, this is the heart we're talking about. Not this heart, this heart. Jesus said, if a man thinketh in his heart, so is he. With the heart, man believeth. Heart. Our hearts are purified by faith. Faith come by hearing, hearing by the word of God. So the heart to be converted is this heart, not this heart. Now, brethren, ladies and gentlemen, listen. You don't love with this heart, you love with this heart. You got it? Please listen. Now, so we see the stolen seed, roadside sower. Then coming the devil

No. It's God's will that all men be saved. That's God. That's God's will. But it's not with God only. You got to have the desire to be saved. That all right? That's why he sent Christ, his blood, Holy Spirit brought the gospel here. And man must obey this gospel. Got it? Now, I look at the star seed in rocky soil. Now watch this now. Fascination. Fascinated in the reception of the seed. Listen, they on the rock are they which when they watch it, hear, receive the word with joy. See that? Let me kind of turn here a little bit. Look at this. They hear, heard the word, or they receive the word with joy. You ever see individuals, they were really happy about the word of God. Now watch this here. Faultless in reception of the seed. And then have no root. And these have no root. What do you mean? They're happy about it, but they're not rooted in the ground. No root. Watch it. Failure in the reception of the seed. Which for a while, look at that. For a while, they believe. And in time of temptation, fall away. Anybody like that here? Listen, we talked about the roadside soil. Now we're talking about the rocky soil. Star seed. Oh, that's good. We're coming along pretty good here. Now, we're going to look at the strangle seed in the ruined soul. Casting of the seed, and that which fell among thorns are they which when they have heard the word. Mark says, they heard the word, Mark 4 and verse number 18. Go forth, watch it, choking of the seed, and are choked with the cares and riches and pleasures of this life. Crippling of the seed, and bring forth, and bring no fruit to perfection. Look at me now. We looked at stolen seed in the roadside soil, starved seed in the rocky soil, and now we're looking at strangled seed in the ruined soil. Got it? Now we're going to get down to the last one here, successful seed in the rich soil. Purity for the seed. But that on the good ground are they which in an honest, listen at this, honest and good heart. Most of the time they reverse that. They read it like this, which in a good heart and honest. No, honest and good heart. What does that mean, preacher? If you're not honest, you'll never be saved. You got to be honest. That's the first thing, honesty. The text says, honest and good heart. Your heart can't be good until you are first honest. All right? Now, passion for the seed. Having heard the word, watch it. Keep it. Oh, so something you got to keep. Let the word of Christ dwell in you richly. You got to keep it, right? Now, productivity of the seed and bring forth fruit, watch it, patience for the seed with patience. Now, watch this now. Let's do that again. But that on the good ground are they which in an honest and good heart, having heard the word, keep it and bring forth fruit with patience. Now,

take our time and look at it again. Which one do you think you are? Now, you have to take an honest evaluation of yourself. Stolen seed, starved seed, strangled seed, successful seed. Is the seed successful in your life? Well, if it is, you're going to produce. Now, watch it now. Everybody that's existing, you're one of them. One of them. Members of the Church of the Christ, you're one of them. Now, look at this. 25% of this toll here, please God. The other 75% didn't please God. Are you part of the 75% or the 25%? Let's make some applications now. In a congregation of God's people, where you have 100 members, listen to me carefully, about 25% or 25 persons in that congregation probably doing most of the work. Are you listening? Please listen. Most of the giving done by that 25%. Evangelism, 25%. Edification, 25%. Benevolence, 25%. Now, why is it that we don't have 100% working? I think that's what this parable is all about. And preachers and elders in congregation really ought to pay close attention to this. It's going to be like that. I believe it's going to be like that until Jesus comes. And when we preach, watch it. We need to encourage. We want to encourage all of them, watch it, to do better. But we need to really encourage these here successful seed on the rich soil, the ones with the honest and good heart. Let us encourage them to keep on keeping on and don't faint, right? When we have therefore opportunity, let us do good unto all men, especially those in the house of faith, right? We will receive if we faint not. And I want to encourage you who are doing a good job in the body of Christ, in the local congregation, God bless you and don't you give up. Are you listening? Now, let's go hear another part of this lesson now. Now, we got to go out and preach the word of God. Now, when we're preaching, you got, watch it, you got all these kind of folks in which you're preaching. Listen to me carefully. Some of them, watch it, will hear and believe and hear for a while, then they quit. Why did they quit? Because of the cares of this world, material-minded, materialism. A lot of people would be lost because they think that the only thing that's lacking that we really need is material stuff. Well, I got news for you. There's a life beyond this life. Now, we come and we preach the gospel of Christ, the seed, which is the word of God. We preach in Acts chapter 15 and verse number 7. The text says, and when there had been much disputing, Peter arose and said, men and brethren, you know how that a good while ago that God made choice among us that the Gentiles by my mouth should hear the word of the gospel and believe it. Well, what do you mean hear the gospel? You understand that you hear it. Hear what? How Jesus Christ, the Lamb of God, that sacrificial Lamb, came, did his ministry, went to Calvary. He hanged on Calvary there. He shed his blood. They took him down. They buried him in Joseph's new tomb. And the third and appointed morning, he was resurrected from the grave. Do you believe that? Do you believe that Jesus Christ shed his blood
and bought one church. Do you believe that? Now, we have a lot of people that really don't believe that there isn't but one church in which a man can be saved. Do you believe that? No, I just can't believe all these churches that's not in the Bible. I just can't believe that God would not save them. That's what you believe, preacher. Well, let me ask another question. In Genesis chapter 6, 7, 8, and 9, we have the record of the worldwide flood. Do you believe that only 8 people were saved in the ark? Do you believe that? No, I just want you. You read it, Genesis chapter 6, right? Noah built the ark. You know the story. Noah went in, and his wife, Ham, Shem, and Japheth, and their wives, 8 souls. And Peter says, 8 were saved by water. Now, would you say somebody else was saved? Now, there wasn't but one ark that God ordered built. Now, I don't know if they built a little ark, a boat, whatever, but the text says only 8 souls were saved. Do you believe that? Well, if you believe that, you got to believe that Christ has one church, and that's folks that's in it will be saved. The Bible says in Ephesians 1, 22 and 23, watch it, has put all things under his feet and gave him to be head over all things to the church, which is his body, the fullness of him that filleth all in all. And then Ephesians chapter 2, and verse number 16, it says that he might reconcile both unto God in the one body. The one body is the church. All right? Ephesians 3:6 says that the Gentiles should be fellow heirs and of the same body, a same church. Well, Ephesians 4:4 says there's one body. Well, the one body is the one church. Ephesians 5 and verse number 23, Christ is the Savior of the body, or the Savior of the church. Now, with that teaching, can't you see that the one that will be saved are the one that's in the church? I want you to make a comparison. Look at Ephesians chapter 5, then look at Genesis chapter 6, and ask yourself a question. Is that true or false? Don't let the devil take the seed out of your heart, because when you do that, you won't be saved. All right? Now, so you hear that gospel and believe it. Are you willing to repent? Look over here. Heart number one, stolen seed, roadside sower. You know what the message is? The heart number one, repent, make a change. See that? Hey, man, let me step on this side. Heart number two, starved seed, rocky soul. Repent. Make a change. All right. Heart number three, strangled seed, ruined soul. Repent. Make a change. Heart number four, successful seed, rich soul. Watch it here. Repeat. Continue to do what you're doing. Are you listening? Now, which one do you think you are? Take an honest evaluation. Now, got it? Will you repent? Jesus said, except you repent, you all likewise shall perish. Acts 17:30, Paul said, the time of this ignorance, God winked at, but now commanded all men everywhere to repent. God cannot save you if you don't repent of your sins. Well, what is repentance? It's a change of mind brought about by godly sorrow. We got a good example of repentance. Matthew chapter 21, verse 28. Jesus said, what thank you? A certain man had 2 sons. He said to the first, go work today in my vineyard. And he said, I will not. And the text says, afterwards, he repented and went. So what is repentance? He changed his mind.
You got to repent. The Lord is not slack concerning his promise, as some men count slackness, but is long-suffering, not willing that any should perish, but that all come to repentance. You got to repent. Got to repent. Change your mind about sin. Stop. All right? Confess Christ. Now, you don't confess your sins. Romans 10, 9 and 10, Matthew 10, 32, you got to confess Jesus Christ as the Son of God. Acts 8, verse number 35 and following. All right? Then you got to be baptized. Do I just have to be baptized? What does water got to do with it? You need to ask the Lord that. Because in the Great Commission in Mark's record, Jesus said, go preach the gospel. He that believeth, get it now. He that believeth the gospel, that in believing, is you hear and believe, repent, confess, he that believeth and is baptized shall be saved. Now you're saved before you're baptized, or baptized then you're saved. Now if you got some strange seeds in your mind that's told you that one is saved before baptism, you need to read the Bible again. You need to read Mark's record again. He that believeth, number one, is baptized, number two, shall be saved. And he that believeth not shall be damned. Well, if you don't believe, you're not going to repent, you're not going to confess, and you're not going to be baptized. That good? Now, when you get in here, watch it. Heaven's blessings. Keep on being faithful. Don't make the mistake are being added to the body of Christ, which is the church, and get in there and do a lot, like a lot of members of the Church of Christ are doing, sit down and do nothing. An evil heart, unbelief, departing from the truth. I hope you've enjoyed this lesson. Thank you as always.

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This is the ancient city of Jericho. Excavations have revealed information and evidence that support habitation here, off and on, making this city the oldest city in the world. Beautiful, fertile grounds and gushing springs have earned this city the distinction as the city of the palm trees. It's here at this site that God chose to destroy one of the most fortified cities known in this land. But also, he chose to demonstrate his power and his mercy through the faith and courage of a young Canaanite woman named Rahab.

0: The ancient city of Jericho lies about 6 miles from the Jordan River and about 7.5 miles northwest of the Dead Sea and about 3,000 feet below Jerusalem, 14 miles away. A large gushing spring and the fertile plain surrounding the city earned it the distinction, the City of Palm Trees. A major east-west road ran next to the city, intersecting with the Jordan at a ford nearby, making Jericho a strategic crossgrounds. The ancient city of Jericho had already been occupied for many centuries before the Israelites arrived in 1400 BC. It had an inner wall and an outer fortified wall several feet thick, enclosing about 9 acres of land. To the Israelites entering the Promised Land, Jericho presented a major obstacle.
1: I've been to Jericho on several occasions, and I've crawled all over that ancient tell, and I've seen for myself the remains of this huge fortification system with a revetment wall that's still intact and what then was on top, this huge, massive wall. And from outside down below, it must have been sort of a daunting sight to look up and see those massive walls.
2: The Israelites weren't going to conquer Jericho without God's help. It was an important city, a walled city, and the Israelites had no military advantages to speak of. They didn't have a trained soldiery. They didn't have any siege machinery. Apart from God's command, they had no business even attempting to conquer the city.
0: The city of Jericho was surrounded by this massive wall that you see here. This embankment, or this retaining wall that you see, was made of these massive stones that are 10 to 12 feet high. Up above this retaining wall, another wall stood made of mud brick. And that massive wall was 20 to 25 feet tall. At the crest of the embankment was another mud brick wall that stood 50 feet above the ground layer. I can only imagine the pride and the arrogance of the Canaanite people as they looked out in the valley, wondering how the Israelites circling their city could breach their walls.
1: The book of Joshua tells us that when the citizens of Jericho heard about the Israelites coming into their land, that their hearts did melt and their spirit left them. Now, that's really a way of saying that they were just plain scared, but as the citizens of Jericho took refuge inside the massive walls of this fortified city, I can't help but wonder how many of them began to develop a false sense of security, especially when the children of Israel for several days just simply walked around their city walls and never attacked.
0: For 7 days, the Israelites marched around the city. On the seventh day, after their seventh circuit around the city, the priests blew their trumpets, the people shouted, and the walls of the city fell. Then the people went up into the city, every man straight before him, and they took the city, and they utterly destroyed all that was in the city with the edge of the sword. Excavations have shown that the mud brick wall that stood above the retaining wall some 20 feet fell outwards, forming a ramp up into the city. The Bible describes the event very precisely in Joshua chapter 6, verse 20. It says that the children of Israel went up into the city, every man straight before him. In addition, archaeologists found several key features, one of which was the remains of burnt brick, as you see here. Joshua tells us that Israel burned the city of Jericho and everything in it. And once again, the discoveries of archaeology have verified the truth of this record. Noted archaeologist Kathleen Kenyon, despite being an unbeliever, described the massive destruction she saw in Jericho as follows. The destruction was complete. Walls and floors were blackened or reddened by fire, and every room was filled with fallen bricks, timbers, and household utensils. In most rooms, the fallen debris was heavily burnt, but the collapse of the walls of the eastern rooms seemed to have taken place before they were affected by the fire.
3: There have been no less than 4 major excavations at Jericho by individuals like Sullen and Watzinger, John Garstang, Kathleen Kenyon, and others. But they are not all in agreement with regard to the date of City Level 4, the proposed city that Joshua conquered. But while there is debate about the dates that are associated with Jericho, what is not in question is what they found at City Level 4. There were plentiful amounts of charred grain in large storage jars, a highly fortified city. the destruction of the upper city walls before the city was burned. And most interesting of all, the way that the upper red mud brick wall fell down flat to the base of the revetment wall. Now, these findings are incredibly consistent with the biblical description of the fall of Jericho.
0: We can assume that there were thousands of people inside the wall when the Israelites came against the city. Joshua tells us that Rahab's house was incorporated into the fortification system, begging the question of how God would save her house when the walls fell.
2: In the book of Joshua, we are introduced to a woman named Rahab. She lives in Jericho and plays a vital part in the story. She's identified as a prostitute, and her house may have been some kind of way station or a tavern. She's also engaged in drying flax, which is used to make rope. And it's interesting that a rope will figure into the story of Rahab's salvation.
0: At the north end of the Tell of Jericho, archaeologists made some astounding discoveries that seem to relate to Rahab. The German excavation of 1907 to 1909 found that along the north short stretch of the lower city wall, destruction was limited, leaving remnants of the mud brick wall standing to a height of over 8 feet. What is more, there were houses built against the wall, and it's quite possible that this is where Rahab's house was.
1: Well, today at Jericho, the houses on that north end of the tell where Shelyn Watzinger had once excavated, they're no longer in existence. And the reason for that is that once those houses were exposed, then rain and simple erosion eradicated those buildings. But there are photographs and records from that dig that do still survive. And what they reveal is that this was, in the northern part, a poorer part of the city. And yet, how is it that those buildings survived to some extent, whereas in the stronger part of the city, they were completely destroyed? Again, there's a lot of debate associated with the findings of Shelyn and Watzinger and what date should be given to what they found on the northern end of the tell. But we still have to come away with some very compelling information here and really be fascinated by the fact that what they did find was consistent with what we read about in the Bible.
0: Since the city wall formed the back wall of the houses, the spies could have readily escaped, and from this location on the north side of the city, it was only a short distance to the hills of the Judean wilderness, where the spies hid for 3 days. Considering Rahab's occupation, real estate values must not have been too high here, since the houses were positioned on the embankment between the upper and lower city walls, likely serving as the poor part of town, perhaps even a slum district.
3: The fact that the German excavators actually found a city area in a slum part of a neighborhood that hadn't fallen is remarkable. But what is actually even more remarkable is the courage and the faith of this woman who risked everything for what she came to believe, and how then God took her, introduced her into the lineage of Christ by allowing her to be the great-great-grandmother of King David. Then in James chapter 2 in the New Testament, God used her as an exemplar of faith alongside this great patriarch named Abraham.
4: Rahab, the great-great-grandmother of David, was a truly amazing woman. Not just because of what she did, but who she was inside. In Hebrews chapter 11, she is one of only two women mentioned of those who exemplify godly faith. In James chapter 2, it says that she was justified by her works, by saving the spies and sending them out a different way. This Canaanite woman not only saved the lives of those spies, but she saved her entire family from the wrath of God.
1: Well, the Bible says that once the children of Israel left Egypt, they ended up wandering in the wilderness for 40 years and then eventually came to encamp near Shittim. Now, that's just east or across from Jericho on the eastern side of the Jordan River. And from there, Joshua 2 tells us that Joshua sent two spies over to Jericho to no doubt assess the strength and the resolve of the citizens there. And the Bible then says that they came to lodge at the house of Rahab. And while they're there, somebody found out that these spies are there. They told the king, and then the king sent soldiers to her house to detain those spies.
0: By God's providence, word somehow gets to Rahab in advance of the king's men coming. And so she hides the spies under the drying flax on her rooftop. There she makes a covenant with them. She would help them to safety if they, in turn, spared her and her family. The spies then negotiated their side of the agreement. She had to keep their location a secret. But furthermore, she would also have to help them escape from the most fortified city in the ancient world. Rahab stated confidently, "I know that the Lord has given you the land, that the terror of you has fallen on us, and that all the inhabitants of the land are faint-hearted because of you. For we have heard how the Lord dried up the waters of the Red Sea for you when you came out of Egypt, and what you did to the two kings of the Amorites who were on the other side of the Jordan, Sihon and Og, whom you utterly destroyed." Then the Bible gives us a fascinating detail that most certainly must have seemed hard to believe. During the ensuing attack, Rahab would have to gather all of her family under her roof and identify her house by hanging a scarlet cord from a window.
2: Rahab hides the spies and helps them escape in an act of faith. It doesn't seem to be a matter of simple self-preservation. She says that she has heard of everything God had done, and yet she trusts in Him. The Bible often praises the faith of women and Gentiles, and we're most familiar with the examples we find in the Gospels. But here is an example in the Hebrew Bible of a Canaanite woman of faith.
0: Rahab didn't just believe in the existence of God, she literally believed in what He revealed. That is, she believed it was He who was bringing Israel into the Promised Land. Risking her very life, she had no more evidence to go on than the reports that had spread among the people in Jericho. Whatever rumors or stories made their way through the city, they must have been powerful. Out of Rahab's weakness, she was made strong in faith through the power of God.
5: You know, Rahab is one of the most interesting people in all of Scripture. There may be some, disagreement about the Old Testament word, but the book of James uses a word for harlot, for Rahab, that is really unmistakable as to what it means. But she's also a person who sees the mighty works of God and responds to those works. She's a person of great inner strength, apparently, because she's able to reach out to God through His people, to align herself with those people, and to receive the blessings that God has for her.
6: When the valley seems so dark and
0: deep, do you, like Rahab, live your life by faith and not by sight? Rahab's faith and conviction gave her the courage to look death in the face and live. Nothing really has changed for us in this respect. Courage is born from unwavering faith. But more importantly, her example reveals to us a remarkable characteristic of God. He is forgiving and merciful to those who demonstrate faith, courage, and those who humble themselves unto obedience, even when it doesn't make sense, even if it isn't the safe thing to do.
1: This woman, Rahab, had a saving faith that will be remembered for all of time. Now, God saw so much in this woman that He saw fit to allow this Canaanite woman to become a mother in the line of the Messiah. And even though she was a harlot, God only saw her as a sinner, someone in need of salvation, someone who wanted to be saved, and someone who was willing to step out in faith and do exactly as she was commanded to do.
0: A transformed life like that experienced by Rahab is possible for us. As she was adopted into God's family after being saved from Jericho, we too will be adopted into God's family with an opportunity to see glory. God asks of us the same as He did Rahab. Have faith in Me. Give up everything. Forget your past. Reside under My protection, and I will give you rest unto your soul.
4: Let us never forget the story of Rahab, a common woman that certainly lived a hard life inside these walls. But because of her conviction, because of her courage, she became an uncommon hero of faith. If God can transform her life into what he did, and if he can take down these great walls, think about what he can do in your life. He can transform your life in an amazing way. And he can reduce the walls around your heart to rubble if you let him.

0: Jericho is one of the oldest cities of the ancient world and the first city to be taken by the Israelites on the west side of the Jordan River. Prized for its natural springs and trade location, Jericho was a highly fortified city that met its demise when the Israelites had entered into the Promised Land. A great battle took place here, with the Bible revealing that the walls fell down flat and the children of Israel marching up into that city and destroying it by fire. However, within the last 100 years or more, another great battle has been going on in Jericho, and it's the battle over whether or not archaeologists have actually discovered the city destroyed by Joshua as revealed in the Bible. While there's still a lot of debate, the evidence, it's compelling and it's fascinating. The archaeology of Jericho, coupled with the biblical account, have captured the imagination of many, but just as compelling is the story of a woman by the name of Rahab, whom God saved from that destruction. She is a prostitute, but as revealed in James 2, becomes an exemplar of faith. Her story is one of the rare jewels to truly be examined in this treasure trove of facts and information.
1: In the days of the Israelite conquest of Canaan, Jericho was considered an impregnable city, able to resist the best that armies could throw at it. With its thick and high walls, the inhabitants should have felt safe and secure, but they didn't. God's victories over Israelites' enemies had signaled a new day was coming. As Rahab told the Israelite spies, the inhabitants of Jericho were afraid, and they were right to be. For us to stand amidst the remains of this ancient and fortified city impressed upon us all of the power that God brought to bear in destroying these walls and in securing victory for His people.
2: GBN Questions and Answers. We recently received this question. It says, is it wrong to call someone a fool? In fact, let me read you the entire question. It says, in the Sermon on the Mount, Christ warns us of using the word fool. Is this a word we should never use under any circumstance? The person says, I don't use this word verbally as we are taught not to. However, I will sometimes in my mind think it. For example, about a false teacher or someone who changes the gospel or a cursed person, I find myself thinking this person is a fool. Emotionally, I want to say it out loud, but I don't. We use words such as foolish, foolishness, foolishly, but if fool is wrong to say, are these words also wrong to use? It's a great question. And it relates to something the Lord Himself said on the Sermon on the Mount. I do not believe that it is wrong to use the word fool. In fact, the Bible uses the word fool 111 times. A passage that is well known is Psalm 14 and verse 1. Of course, it says, the fool has said in his heart, there is no God. Now, if it's wrong to call someone a fool, we couldn't even use it as the Lord has defined it for us. Friends, I believe the point of Matthew chapter 5, when it tells us not to call someone a fool, is that not only are outward actions wrong, but that our heart must also be right. Now, several different examples are listed in Matthew chapter 5 to make this point, but with reference to this one, the point he's making is this. Not only would it be wrong to murder someone, if you have those murderous feelings of hatred in your heart, that also would be wrong. Calling someone a fool could be an indicator of a feeling of intense passion and hatred in your heart toward them. And that would be a violation of Matthew chapter 5 and verse 22. But you know, many other words could also reveal that heart condition. You could look at a person and say, idiot. It would express anger and hatred, and that would be forbidden. To use the word fool, however, as a descriptive term and not as a term of hatred and anger and bitterness, I don't believe that that would be wrong.
1: We often use the word cosmos.
3: as a single name used to identify the existence of all matter. Every atom, asteroid, planet, galaxy, and even space itself. But in addition to simply referring to the existence of all space and matter, the word cosmos is used because it describes the observed order and design in nature. The ancient Greeks, as far back as the 6th century BC, used their word for order, cosmos, to describe what they observed in the world around them. If ancient cultures, prior to the understanding of electricity, magnetism, radiation, optics, subatomic interactions, or even the equations of gravity, could make and conclude that order and function existed, then how much more should our generation appreciate the functional complexity of the universe? You see, our universe does not exist as a chaotic collection of space and matter. Rather, the ordering of our cosmos can be seen from the very fabric of space-time itself. The physical laws that govern matter supply the foundation of functionality that we observe. From the beginning of time, mankind has explored, slowly constructed a detailed understanding of the physical world so that we can construct experiments, forecast expectations, and successfully predict results. But our mathematical expressions and the formulas are merely descriptions for how the laws naturally operate on their own. Our scientific investigations only reveal what order and function the cosmos inherently has. The functional laws of the universe exist, whether we can describe them, whether we can write them down, or whether we even know about them at all. Now, when we observe nature, we're not observing the physical laws themselves. Rather, we observe the functionality of our cosmos through the diversity of its complex structures. Along with space itself, matter fills the cosmos, forming a breathtaking array of complex structures. From subatomic particles to spiral galaxies, from the trillions of cells that compose the human body, to the seething plasmas that power the stars, complex order is found at every cosmic scale. Take, for instance, the simple periodic table of the elements. This singular chart is mankind's expression of the orderly sequence of elements that form the building blocks of our material world. Each element has a unique identity in its nuclear structure and fundamental characteristics. The periodic table uses both a periodicity and related groupings to visualize the comparisons and the contrasts among all the elements. For instance, the number of protons in an atom, called the atomic number, is a unique property for each element, and it forms an increasing sequence from left to right and from top to bottom. The overall structure of the periodic table includes horizontal rows called periods, which are arranged to identify the highest energy level of the element's outer electrons. The vertical columns are groups or families, and they help to identify elements that have similar chemical properties. In fact, the orderliness of our cosmos is so well displayed in the periodic table that when early scientists were developing its structure from all the elements that they knew at their time, they found gaps in sequences where obviously an element should exist. These gaps in the ordered sequences led to numerous discoveries of elements which had not been known before. Had these new elements always existed? Absolutely. But until we identified the ordered structuring of matter, we could not correctly identify and describe the elements. The periodic table has elements that are the building blocks for the host of complex structures in our cosmos. Yet these complex structures, in turn, are participants in an equally inspiring set of complex interactions where cosmic laws exert their influence through the forces of nature. Here is where the complex nature of the cosmos has both confounded and astounded humanity. As much as we would like it, the physical laws do not obey human whims. We're subject to their processes and governed by their operation. No matter what branch of scientific study, What scale of experiment or what object of observation? The complex matter being observed is influenced by a host of physical laws and principles. So in our scientific experiments, while we struggle in confining the matter or painstakingly restricting its contamination and seeking to establish boundary conditions, we must acknowledge that without the regular and ordered functionality of the laws of our cosmos, the complexity we see would merely be chaos. No scientific understanding could be obtained, let alone even initiated, if the regular, repeatable, and restricting laws were not present and functioning. If the origin of matter and energy, let alone the construction of complex structures, cannot emanate from the matter or energy itself, and if humanity doesn't control it, let alone establish the cosmic law, what does the presence of both law and matter, function and complexity demand? The evidence leads to an intelligent creator of such power and magnificence that the beauty of the cosmos, in all its order and function, pale in comparison to him.

Hello, this is Bob Pritchard with the Gospel Minute. One of my favorite parts of the Reader's Digest is the Word Power article, which gives a test of 15 words with three definitions to choose from and a grade for the number of correct answers. I remember one from a few years ago that was really tough. The first word was allurophile. Does it mean A, lover of cats, B, one who is afraid of animals, or C, collector of snakes? I'd never heard the word before, but I guessed A, lover of cats, since I knew that phile is from a Greek word for love. Other words in the list included stridulate, clouder, brindled, vibrissa, and grimalkin. And allurophile is a lover of cats. Personally, I'm a bibliophile, a lover or collector of books. I challenge you to be a bibliophile of the book, the Bible, which is made up of 66 books that tell us how to live and die and prepare for eternity. 1 Peter 2:2 tells us, as newborn babes desire the sincere milk of the word that you may grow thereby. James 1:21 tells you to receive with meekness the engrafted or written word which is able to save your souls. That's real word power. Stay tuned to GBN. We've got something good for you.

Let us pray. Our Father, which art in heaven, hallowed be thy great and holy name. Father, we're so thankful for this opportunity that we have to come together to worship this evening. Father, we pray that our worship this evening will be pleasing and acceptable in thy sight. We're also thankful, Father, for this time that we have to celebrate those who have finished their course of study here. Father, we pray that each one of these men will go out and preach the word. We pray, Father, that those men will do the work of an evangelist. We pray that they will make full proof of their ministry. Father, we pray for their families. We pray for their wives. And we ask, Father, that thou will bless them as they begin their new works. We pray, Father, for the congregations where they will be working. We pray that those congregations will love thy word. We pray, Father, that those congregations will love those men that proclaim the gospel. And we pray, Father, that they will give them the support that they need as they preach the word. Father, we're thankful for the school here and the work that it does in training gospel preachers. Father, we ask that thou will continue to bless each of the instructors as they take the time to teach and instruct those young men in preaching the gospel. Father, we're thankful for this great congregation here that supports this work, and we are thankful for the eldership and the work that they do here as well. Father, we ask that thou will bless us as we enter into this service this evening. Again, we pray that everything that we do and everything that we say will be in accordance with thy holy will. We pray, Father, that when this life is over, that each one of us will be able to live with thee in heaven for eternity. We pray all of these things in the name of thy Son, Jesus Christ. Amen.

0: You bow. Heavenly Father, Almighty God, we thank you for this day, and we thank you for the blessings that you provide for us each and every day. We thank you for sending your Son to die on the cross. We thank you for his sacrifice, and we thank you for your mercy and your grace that you bestow upon us in this fashion. In Jesus' most holy name that we pray, amen.
1: Let us pray. In like manner, Heavenly Father, we're thankful for this cup, this fruit of the vine, that to the Christian represents the blood that was shed upon the cross of Calvary for the remission of our sins. We pray, Heavenly Father, at this time that those that partake do so in a manner well-pleasing unto thee. It's in Christ's name that we pray. Amen.

The act of giving is separate from the Lord's Supper, but out of convenience, we do it at this time. Will you please pray with me? Our great and glorious Father in heaven, hallowed be thy name. We are thankful for your church, for the opportunity that we have to give to its works. At this time, we're especially thankful for the Forest Hill Church of Christ, for the work she does in this school, in spreading your gospel and training preachers to go out and build up the church. Pray that everything given here today will be used to further your word. In your sins, in Christ, we pray. Amen.

It is amazing what you remember from their time as a student at a school of preaching. One of the things I remember most is that when you get up in the pulpit, be sure your coat is buttoned. Now, as we become growing preachers, sometimes it is hard to remember that, and sometimes when we do, it's quite a strain. I do remember one Sunday morning in Tasmania. We were in the basement of our building. We had a concrete floor. We had a steel roof above.

Tonight, I appreciate so much the invitation that was extended to me by Brother B.J. Clark. I appreciate this congregation and the Memphis School of Preaching. And even though I've taught in other schools of preaching, I'll confess something. I have always recommended Memphis School of Preaching, and I've always said I believe it is the best of our schools of preaching, and I've taught in four or maybe five different schools at different times. But I appreciate the work that is done here, and I appreciate what these young men have done in their work in order to reach this point tonight. It is amazing how much work is required. And I know Brother Mosier is here, and I know he carries on the old tradition and keeps the work on the students. But I'll say one thing about my 2 years I spent here at the school. Even though I dearly love the 2 years and have fond memories of it, and I'll always be thankful for the 2 years I spent in the school, I would never want to do it again. I'm glad I've done it, but not again. I'd like to call your attention tonight to a reading found in the book of 2 Timothy. I want to begin with verse 14. I want to read a passage that I call the preacher's passage. In 2 Timothy, we're looking at Paul's last inspired letter. Paul is in prison in Rome, awaiting execution. He writes a letter to his son in the faith, a young man whom he had trained for the gospel ministry. And he says, beginning in verse 14 now of chapter 3, "But continue thou in the things which thou hast learned and hast been assured of, knowing of whom thou hast learned them, and that from a child thou hast known the holy scriptures, which are able to make thee wise unto salvation through faith which is in Jesus Christ. All scripture is given by inspiration of God, and is profitable for doctrine, for reproof, for correction, for instruction in righteousness, that the man of God may be perfect, thoroughly furnished unto all good works. I charge you therefore before God and the Lord Jesus Christ, who shall judge the quick and the dead at his appearing in his kingdom, preach the word. Be instant in season, out of season, reprove, rebuke, exhort, with all longsuffering and doctrine. For the time will come when they will not endure sound doctrine, but after their own lust shall they heap to themselves teachers having itching ears. And they shall turn away their ears from the truth and be turned unto fables. But watch thou in all things, endure afflictions. Do the work of an evangelist. Make full proof of thy ministry." When I entered the Memphis School of Preaching back in 1972, I had some unfinished business I had to take care of. But I'd already started school, and I couldn't figure out how I was going to handle that business. It was two states away, about 250-mile drive from Memphis. I dared not go in and ask Brother Hearn for 2 days off. I knew you just didn't do that. And so I decided the only thing I could do was take care of that business on a weekend. I left early on a Saturday morning, and I drove to the point where I thought I would be able to come back the next morning, and I began to look for a place where I could worship. I found a beautiful building up on a hill overlooking the highway, a new building. Big sign in front that said, "Welcome. The Church of Christ meets here." And so I checked the time of services and calculated that I could be there the following morning. I went on to my destination. I took care of the business matter that I had to deal with. I spent the night with the folks that I'd gone to see and got up early the next morning. I made it at the place that I'd found for worship just before they began. They had their worship service, as I recall, first before the Bible study. And so I parked and went into the building. There wasn't anybody in the foyer. It was cold.
Maybe the air conditioner was low, but I just felt a sense of coldness as I came in. I walked

into the auditorium. And the auditorium was filled up about halfway from the front. Well, I walked up to the last seat where there were people sitting, and I sat down. Nobody had greeted me up to this point. And so I decided, well, I can be friendly. If nobody else is, there's nothing to prevent me from doing it. And so I introduced myself to the people on the seat with me, and they were so delighted. They were visitors too, and nobody had spoken to them. Well, the service went on in the usual way. I had not seen hide nor hair of the preacher, as we used to say back in the country. Hide nor hair of him up to that point. But when it came time for the sermon, I saw a lot more hair of him than I wanted to. This is the early 70s. This is still the hippie age, the age of rebellion. Long hair was in for men, at least some men. And this man came out, and he had more hair down his shoulders, I think, than old Samson must have had before Delilah gave him a haircut. But immediately, I was prejudiced against him. I admit it. I was prejudiced against him. He began speaking, and he said, I like to read sermons, sermons by other preachers. And I read several sermons each week. And this past week, I read a sermon I want to share with you today. And he said, the sermon is entitled, Come Before Winter. Now, you'll recognize that phrase as being from Scripture, 2 Timothy 4 and verse 21. Come before winter, Paul is telling Timothy. It's in the Scripture, it's part of a verse. I want you to know, friends, that was the only Scripture that he used in the entire sermon. In fact, the sermon was basically a secular speech with a little bit of piety, I guess you might say, thrown in. But what was further, I recognized the sermon. I recognized the source of it. When I was in a speech class in college, this was held up as a model of good public speaking, not necessarily sermonizing. It came from a prominent Presbyterian preacher of the early part of the last century by the name of Clarence McCartney, a Presbyterian preacher, prominent. And so the whole sermon was preached. There was no further scripture, no mention of God, no mention of Jesus Christ, no mention of the church, no mention of the plan of salvation. It was purely a secular speech. When it came time to write on the visitor's card that day, I turned it over and wrote on the back of it, when I attend the Church of Christ, I expect to hear Christ preached. If I want to hear a Presbyterian sermon, I'll go to the Presbyterian church. I was disappointed. The preacher had not preached the word. But friends, the Apostle Paul is giving his final advice to his beloved son in the faith, Timothy. And the advice he gives him is that he must preach the word. He says we must preach the word because the word makes us wise for salvation. Verse 15, he reminds Timothy, from a child thou hast known the holy scriptures that are able to make thee wise unto salvation through faith which is in Jesus Christ. Friends, poetry, philosophy, psychology, or pious platitudes will not save a single lost soul. Brenda and I were attending a congregation one time, visiting at a congregation here in another part of the state of Tennessee. A man was trying out for the job that Sunday. We sat in his Bible class. His Bible class was about Sam Walton and the principles that he had followed in building the great Walmart empire. And then when it came time for the sermon during worship, he did use two scriptures. He took them both out of context. And he barely touched upon them. Again, he gave us a secular sermon. But friends, the gospel of Jesus Christ is the only power of God unto salvation. Our students here in the school learn to quote Romans 1:16 and 17.
I'm not ashamed of the gospel of Christ, for it is the power of God unto salvation to everyone who believes, to the Jew first and also to the Greek. For therein is revealed the righteousness of God from faith to faith, as it is written, the just shall live by faith. We must preach the word, because the word and the word only makes us wise unto salvation. And then we must preach the word because the word is inspired of God. In verse 16, Paul writes, all scripture is given by inspiration of God. The word of God is inspired in the way that no other book ever written by anyone in this world can said to be inspired. Sometimes we speak of great works of literature as being inspired. We mean they're inspired in that they were written by men of great genius or women of great genius, but not inspired in the same sense that the Bible is inspired. Long ago, when I was in high school, I recall being in an English class. One of my favorite teachers. Not only was she a good English teacher, she just happened to be a Methodist Sunday school teacher as well. But one day she was explaining how words can take on different meanings in different contexts, which of course is a true point. But she used the wrong word to illustrate it. She said it's like the word baptism. You know, baptism can be understood as sprinkling, pouring, or immersion. It's just a matter of interpretation. Well, it just happened that in that class, there were four students who later became preachers. I was one of them. All of us attended churches that understood that baptism is immersion. And so four hands went up. And when we were done with our teacher, she had retreated on what she had earlier said, but she still had a parting retort. She said, well, you know, that may be right, but after all, the Bible is no more inspired than Shakespeare. Well, Shakespeare may have been a great literary genius, but he was not inspired of God. The word that Paul uses for inspired here is the word theopneustos. It is a combined Greek word, theos, God, neustos, from breathe, and it means literally God breathe. The scriptures come from God, from the very being of God. There are passages that tell us or explain how the scriptures are inspired. David, for example, said, the Spirit of the Lord spake by me, and his word was in my tongue. 2 Samuel 23 and verse 2. Jeremiah records his calling to be a prophet of God. And he was very young, and he protested about his being so youthful. But the Lord said to him, behold, I have put my words in thy mouth. Jeremiah 1 and verse 9. Our Lord promised his apostles, when he had told them that he was leaving and they were mourning because of it, he said, I'm going away, but I'm going to send you the Comforter, the Holy Spirit, the Spirit of truth. In John 16 and 13, he said, when he, the Spirit of truth, is come, he will guide you into all truth. And the Apostle Paul wrote to the church at Thessalonica in 1 Thessalonians 2 and verse 13. He thanked God for these good brethren, and he thanked God, he says, because when you received the word of God, which you heard from us, you received it not as the word of men, but as it is in truth, the word of God, which also effectually works in you that believe. We must preach the word of God too, because it is the word and the word only that equips us for every good work. Paul says the word is profitable for doctrine, reproof, correction, instruction in righteousness, that the man of God may be perfect, mature, or complete, thoroughly, completely equipped or furnished unto every good work. Friends, there's not a single solitary thing that God expects us to believe, to know, or do in order to make heaven our eternal home, but what he has told us in his inspired word. Denominational creeds
are revised from time to time to keep up with the changing time. But the Word of God is a creed that never needs revising. It is the faith once for all delivered unto the saints. Jude and verse 3. And then fourth, we must preach the Word of God because we're going to be judged by it at the last day. God said, I charge thee therefore before God and the Lord Jesus Christ, who shall judge the quick, that is the living and the dead, at his appearing and his kingdom, preach the word. Be instant in season and out of season, reprove, rebuke, exhort with all longsuffering and doctrine. Brother N.B. Hardiman said concerning this passage that surely no more solemn charge was ever given to mortal man than this, to preach the word, to preach it in the light of the coming judgment, of the coming of Christ when all men will be judged by him. And that passage, preach the word, be instant in season, out of season. Brother Keeble used to say concerning that, that means preach it when they like it and preach it when they don't like it. Preach the word. Friends, a great day of judgment is coming, and we're all going to stand before the judgment seat of Christ. Paul wrote in 2 Corinthians 5 and 10, for we must all appear before the judgment seat of Christ, that everyone may receive the things done in his body according to that which he has done, whether it be good or bad. 2 Corinthians 5 and verse 10. We all will stand before the judgment seat of Christ. And the standard of judgment on that day is going to be the word of Christ. Our Lord himself said in John 12 and 48, he that rejecteth me and receiveth not my words, as one that judgeth him, the word that I've spoken, the same will judge him in the last day. And so as preachers of the gospel, we must preach the word. We're going to be judged by it, and all men will be judged by it. Finally, the word must be preached because there will be those who will turn away from the truth. Notice in verses 3 and 4, the time will come when they will not endure sound doctrine, but after their own lust shall they heap to themselves teachers having itching ears, and they shall turn away their ears from the truth and be turned unto fables. Sad indeed that this happens, but it has happened many times. It is happening now, and it will continue to happen as long as this world shall stand. Friends, the church is never more than one generation away from apostasy. And our late brother Guy in Woods used to say that any congregation is never more than 10 years away from apostasy. Remember the nation of Israel. They were faithful to God during the time of the conquest of Canaan. And then after Joshua died, and the elders had died who were of Joshua's generation, they fell away, didn't they? They were tempted by the nations round about, and they followed after their gods. God allowed them to be delivered into the hands of their enemies. Their enemies afflicted them. They would come to their senses and cry unto God in repentance, and he would send a deliverer. And after a time, after they served him for a while, when that deliverer, that judge died, the cycle would be repeated. A cycle similar to that is found in the history of the church. Not long ago, I read an excellent book, very interesting book, written by the late brother Keith Sisman, an Englishman, a preacher of the gospel in his homeland. For many years, he preached the gospel in Cambridge, England. And while there, he used the facilities of the great Cambridge University Library to research the history of the Churches of Christ in the British Isles. And he showed that Churches of Christ had existed in the British Isles through the ages from the time of the apostles. But what was particularly interesting was that he noted that
from the early 1300s well into the 1600s, faithful churches of Christ abounded throughout England. They called themselves churches of Christ commonly. Not only that, but they met in congregations that were autonomous. They had elders who met scriptural qualifications. They had evangelists who preached the gospel. They met on the first day of the week to celebrate the Lord's Supper and to worship together, much as we do. They taught the gospel plan of salvation. Immersion in water for the remission of sins was the only way taught that one could become a Christian. They were churches of Christ, persecuted first by the Catholic Church, later by the Church of England. But persecution did kill the church. What did kill it was compromise. They began to associate with other religious groups that also were being persecuted. And eventually they just became a part of them. They compromised with them and united with them. Compromise kills the church. The church is a result of the preaching of the gospel. The word must be preached. If I were to give one word of advice to the young men who are graduating, it would be in the words of Paul and in the words of Scripture. Preach the word. That is what the work of a gospel preacher is all about. Preach the word. Never deviate from the preaching of the word of God. Paul wrote that there is one body, one spirit, one baptism, one Lord, one faith, one God. There's but one way to heaven, friends. That's through the Lord Jesus Christ and his way of salvation that he made possible by his death, his burial, and his resurrection. We must come to believe in him as the Christ, the Son of the living God. We must repent of our sins, confess him before men, and then be buried with him in baptism that our sins may be washed away. When we do that, we are added by the Lord himself to his church, not some church started by men, but to the church that he himself died in order to establish, the church that we read about in the Bible. One can be a Christian, nothing more and nothing less, a member simply of the church that we read about in the Bible. It's done through obedience to the gospel. Should you be here tonight and you've never obeyed the gospel, we want to give you an opportunity to do so, to do simply what the Lord himself taught in his word, and then you'll receive the blessings the Lord himself has promised. If that is your need, we invite you to come at this time as we stand and as we sing to encourage you. Will you not come?

Holy Father, we bow before your throne at this time, a very blessed people, having the privilege and opportunity to be here tonight to offer worship to you, to hear a fine message and to be encouraged from your word by one who is an example of this program and one of longevity and steadfastness. And we pray that his and the examples of other men who work with this school, who continue to do their work faithfully, will always be an encouragement and a reminder to each of us. We're grateful, Father, for this congregation, for every member here, and for the labor that they do to ensure that training of gospel preachers is possible. And Father, we pray that you would continue to bless this congregation, her leadership, the teachers, the director, and everyone associated with this faithful work. Father, we love you, and we are grateful for every blessing that you shower upon us continually, so much of which that we take for granted. But we offer our worship here tonight and pray, Father, that it comes to you as a sweet-smelling savor. And we pray, Father, that our labor and effort here has been an encouragement to one another, that we will take what we have received here, find strength in it, and continue faithfully all the days of our life. We're grateful, Father, above all things, for your Son, for the sacrifice on the cross for our sins, and it's in his name that we offer this prayer. Amen.

0: Hey, man, what's going on?
1: Hey, man. I have not caught anything.
0: Yeah? Maybe you ought to try a different kind of bait. Something, maybe the fish here like something a little different.
1: Yeah. That's a good idea.
0: Yeah.

Everyone's a little different. We each have our own story. That hometown we grew up in. Even those childhood memories you hold on to. You know what I mean? We're each unique. I might drink my coffee black. Maybe you drink your creamer with a little coffee. Who knows? You might even like to fish. And speaking of that, there's something we can learn from fishing. A good friend once told me, in life, everyone has their own tackle box. One day you need a fancy lure. Tomorrow, it could be your grandfather's trick. That slice of cheese and a bit of patience. I always wondered how that worked. It's funny, isn't it? People are like fish when you think about it. So have you ever thought about how Jesus fished? I mean, he took 12 normal guys and turned them into something extraordinary. They went from trying to catch something with scales to fishing for souls. From sharing a net with others to spreading the good news with the world. Fishing is something that takes time. You wake up early with your rod and reel, jump in the boat, and 6 hours later, you're still waiting for that first bite. It's just like people. The more time you spend around them, the better you learn how to reach them. And sometimes you have to change bait.

0: But that's okay. I mean, think about Jesus. To some people, he spoke in parables. Mark said Jesus spoke to the people as they were able to hear it. Paul said he was all things to all men, to save some. So you see, to different groups, Jesus used different ways of reaching them. Your tackle box may be different from mine. Maybe you're good at catching them, fishing from the bank. Or maybe it's casting a line next to that old stump that was hit by lightning years ago. The great thing is that although ways to reach people may change, the truth never does. And we each have something we can do to share the good news. Well, are you ready to go fishing?
1: When you hold the Bible, lots of times you think about it as one book. Fact of the matter is, however, it's not one book. It's 66 different books. And those 66 different books were written over a period of about 1,600 years. The first five books of the Old Testament written by Moses were written in about 1450 BC. The last book of the New Testament, the book of Revelation, was penned well before 100 AD. So over those 1,600 years, about 40 different men penned the 66 books. And these men came from all different walks of life. Some of them were kings, some of them were shepherds, some of them were tax collectors, and yet all 66 fit together like perfect pieces of a puzzle. Skeptics have gone to the Bible and said, no, they don't fit together. They are filled with contradictions where one author will say something over here and contradict something that another author says over there. But the fact of the matter is, not a single legitimate contradiction has ever been pointed out. In fact, people have searched for hundreds and hundreds of years for these contradictions, and they haven't found a single legitimate one. Not long ago, I was presenting a seminar on creation and evolution, and at the end of it, a young man came to me and he said, yeah, I hear what you're saying about there being a God, and I think I'd probably have to agree with that, but you have to admit, the Bible is full of errors. And I said, excuse me, I don't have to admit that because I've never seen a legitimate error in the Bible. I've never seen a contradiction. He said, oh yeah, the Bible's full of them. And he opened a folder, a three-ring binder folder, and he showed me a page that had literally hundreds of alleged Bible contradictions on it, but they were in about, looked like about 0.3 font, tiny. You almost had to have a magnifying glass to read it. And he said, look, here are hundreds of them. And I bent down to look, and he closed it, and he said, there are so many, you have to admit the Bible is full of errors. And then I asked him, have you looked at any single one of those, and which one do you think is the strongest? He admitted, well, he hadn't looked at any single one. He just thought there were so many that one of them at least had to be a legitimate contradiction. Well, the fact of the matter is there are lists of hundreds and sometimes even thousands of alleged contradictions. But never has there been a single legitimate contradiction pointed out. And that's why so many people still believe the Bible, because the Bible has been scrutinized and analyzed and put under the microscope of skepticism. And yet, for all that work, not a single legitimate contradiction. Let's look at some of those alleged contradictions and see how this works. In John chapter 5, verse 31, Jesus himself said, if I bear witness of myself, my witness is not true. But then over in John chapter 8, verse 14, the Bible says, Jesus answered and said to them, even if I bear witness of myself, my witness is true. Now the skeptic stops you right there and says, hold on just a second. That's obviously a contradiction. In one place, Jesus said, my witness is not true. And in another place, he said, my witness is true. What is the situation? That's got to be contradictory. No, it's not contradictory at all. In fact, the main problem or issue with these two verses is the translation of the word true there. It actually should say valid or something like that, because what Jesus is simply saying is, if I were in a court of law and I were testifying that I'm God and it were just me, then that wouldn't be valid testimony. But when someone else like John the Baptist or the voice from heaven, God, testifies that I am the Son of God, that is multiple witness, multiple attestation to what I said. In fact, if you go down just a few verses from that second verse there in John 8, Jesus said, it is also written in your law that the testimony of two men is what? True. Well, what he means by that is valid. The law recognized that two people had to witness to something for it to be valid in court. So Jesus was saying, I'm God, and I say that I am, and that is true, but in your court, it wouldn't be presented as valid, and so I'll give you other witnesses, John the Baptist, the Holy Spirit, the voice coming down from God. That's not a contradiction. What about the men who were with Paul hearing a voice? You see, in Acts chapter 9, verse 7, the text says, and the men who journeyed with him, talking about Paul, stood speechless, hearing a voice, but seeing no one. Did the men hear a voice? The text says that they did. But then you have Acts 22:9. Now those who were with me indeed saw the light and were afraid, but they did not hear the voice of him who spoke to me. Is that a contradiction? One says the men heard the voice. The other says the men did not hear the voice. No, not at all. In fact, what's going on there is if you were to read that in the original language, you would see that those words here in the two different verses are different statements or different spellings of the word. And here's why. Because the word here has multiple meanings. One is to detect a sound. The other is to understand what is said. All Paul was saying in the first instance was, the men who were with me heard a sound. And then in the next instance, he was saying, but they did not understand what was said. If you've read your Bible, you know that Jesus said, he who has ears to hear, let him hear. Well, what did Jesus mean? Let him detect the sound of my voice into his eardrum? No, he meant let him understand. So you just have multiple meanings of the word hear there. Many times, skeptics accuse the New Testament books of contradicting themselves, especially in the resurrection accounts. When we look at Matthew chapter 28, verse 1, the text says, now after the Sabbath, as the first day of the week began to dawn, Mary Magdalene and the other Mary came to see the tomb. Who does this text say came to see the tomb? Mary Magdalene and the other Mary. But then Mark 16:1 says, now when the Sabbath was passed, Mary Magdalene, Mary the mother of James, and Salome bought spices that they might come and anoint him. So which is it? Mary, or Mary, and Salome? You see, when one text adds information to another text, that's not a contradiction. That is an addition. It's supplementation, but it certainly is not a contradiction. If one of the texts had said, Mary and only the other Mary came to the tomb, well, that would be a contradiction, but it doesn't say that. In fact, one of them could have had another friend that's not mentioned in that text, and it wouldn't be contradictory. Those simply aren't contradictions. Do you know we could do this all day long? We could go through the list of hundreds of alleged contradictions and show that they are not legitimate contradictions. The 66 books of the Bible are perfectly unified. No other book in the world has been scrutinized to such a degree and passed those tests with flying colors. The unity of the Bible is beyond human ability. It must be divine.
2: I'm Caleb Colley, and we're on the Rock. There's a great deal of confusion in Christendom about how we are to relate to the Old Testament. The Old Testament is important, but should we obey what the Old Testament says? Are we to build an ark, as Noah was commanded to do? Should we sacrifice animals, as the Israelites were commanded to do? Surely we must look to the words of Paul, who dealt directly with first century folks who were coming from one family into another and weren't entirely happy with their new brothers and sisters. For example, some Jewish believers, new to the Christian family, were under the impression that Gentile Christians needed to keep Moses' law in order to be right with God. The following passages from Paul's pen teach two things. First, the Old Testament is immensely valuable to Christians, but secondly, Christians are not obligated to obey the Old Testament. Romans chapter 15 and verse 4. For whatever was written in former days was written for our instruction, that through endurance and through the encouragement of the Scriptures we might have hope. Galatians chapter 3, verses 23 through 29. Now before faith came, we were held captive under the law, imprisoned until the coming faith would be revealed. So then, the law was our guardian until Christ came, in order that we might be justified by faith. But now that faith has come, we are no longer under a guardian. For in Christ Jesus, you are all sons of God through faith. For as many of you as were baptized into Christ have put on Christ. There is neither Jew nor Greek. There is neither slave nor free. There is neither male nor female. For you are all one in Christ Jesus. And if you are Christ's, then you are Abraham's offspring, heirs according to promise. Galatians chapter 5, verses 1 through 6. For freedom Christ has set us free. Stand firm, therefore, and do not submit again to a yoke of slavery. Look, I, Paul, say to you that if you accept circumcision, Christ will be of no advantage to you. I testify again to every man who accepts circumcision that he is obligated to keep the whole law. You are severed from Christ, you who would be justified by the law. You have fallen away from grace. For through the Spirit, by faith, we ourselves eagerly wait for the hope of righteousness. For in Christ Jesus, neither circumcision nor uncircumcision counts for anything, but only faith working through love. There are authors who teach that Christians must advocate that governments follow what the Old Testament teaches. Alexander Campbell, the great 19th century restorationist, illustrated the situation well. He said, and I quote, "I teach that the writings of Moses and the prophets contain not only much useful history and prophecy, but also many communications from God to men of immense importance to us as Christians, and no man values them more than I. But to teach that we must feel ourselves equally under obligation to obey Moses, a servant in another person's family, as we do to obey Christ, a son over his own family, which family is the whole Christian assembly, I cannot." End quote. Moses is part of the Christian family by virtue of adoption, as we are. And so Moses has no more authority in this family than any other member. See Hebrews chapter 9, verses 15 to 22. The book of Romans, written to both Jews and Gentiles, explains that representatives of both groups became part of God's family by virtue of adoption. Moses was a lawgiver for the Jewish family, but not for the Christian family. Christ, not Moses, leads the Christian family. When we are judged in the last great day, we will be judged according to how we responded to the law of Christ and not to the law of Moses. Join us next time on The Rock.
3: One of the great freedoms and privileges we have in this country is the right and opportunity to worship God without fear of oppression. Such has not always been the case. When the Lord's Church was in its infancy, those who openly expressed their faith in Jesus Christ were met with great persecution. However, in the first chapter of Paul's second Thessalonian epistle, he sought to comfort those so troubled. Beginning at verse 7, Paul foretold of Christ's second coming, at which time the unbelieving and disobedient would be punished with eternal destruction and separation from God. Even for those in a proper relationship with God, the thought of such a thing taking place is frightening, and certainly a terror beyond description for those subjected to God's wrath. Though this be true, as Paul opened the second chapter, he advised the church at Thessalonica not to be alarmed about the Lord's appearing, for he would not so come until the church had suffered a great falling away. It would be under the circumstances of such an apostasy that the man of sin and son of perdition would be exposed for what they really are, nothing more or less than the devil himself and those who work under his influence. It was more difficult in Paul's day than it is in ours for those who would be faithful to know the difference in religious truth and error. This is simply because you and I can go home and study from the pages of Scripture to discover God's will. If it should differ from what is preached or taught, then it becomes clear what is truth and what is error. In the days of the apostles, however, the New Testament as we know it had not been completed. For the epistles and records which would become that testament had not been completed and compiled. Further, not every Christian had the gifts of the Spirit sufficient to discern truth and error. The falling away in apostasy would both expose the devil's work and, in the meantime, the completed New Testament would provide a sufficient revelation of God's will. After the falling away, Paul indicated that the second coming of Christ could indeed take place. There is, therefore, nothing for this generation to await before the King should indeed appear in the air. This is because the church did indeed suffer apostasy. Truth and error have been named and exposed, and the devil is no longer disguised to the knowing and faithful. While the early Thessalonian Christians were told not to expect the Christ to soon return, we would be most foolish not to expect him at any time, taking vengeance on the disobedient while carrying the faithful to eternal reward.

Open Light for Above. My name is David Kenny. Glad you could watch our show. Today we're talking about the parables of Jesus. And in this particular lesson, we're talking about one that we have sung in vacation Bible school and classes when I was a little kid over and over again. And perhaps you've had the blessing of singing, "The wise man built his house upon the rock, the foolish man built his house upon the sand." And it's a wonderful children's song. But we need to recognize it's actually a parable that Jesus spoke in Matthew chapter 7 and Luke chapter 6. And we're talking about the parables of Jesus, the stories that changed the world. And this is an important one. They're all important. But we really need to think about this idea of the wise and foolish builder. It's so important for us to think about. And sadly, a lot of people don't give much thought to it. I'm going to read the account in Matthew chapter 7, but I'll put the other one up in Luke. You can look at too, but I'm going to read one from Matthew. "Therefore, whoever hears these sayings of mine and does them, I will liken him to a wise man who built his house on the rock. And the rain descended, the floods came, and the winds blew and beat on that house, and it did not fall, for it was founded on the rock. But everyone who hears these sayings of mine and does not do them will be like a foolish man who built his house on the sand. And the rains descended, the floods came, and the winds blew and beat on that house, and it fell, and great was its fall." In this particular parable, in both accounts, is right around the time where Jesus is delivering some important sermon. In Matthew, it's the Sermon on the Mount. You can't ignore the teachings of Jesus without consequence. And the Sermon on the Mount is certainly true. People, you know, they ignore it, and there's going to be consequences to that. Notice in that passage I read, or other places, the other one too, the expression, "whoever comes to me, hears my sayings, and does them." You know, it's important that we are earnest. I liked what this one writer said about following through with the teachings of Jesus. Following through, meaning you do them. The writer said, "The kingdom demands in its hearers not just earnestness alone, but earnestness which will translate into truth heard and truth pondered into truth lived. Only such earnestness," said Jesus, and he said it in tones of destiny, "can establish a man or nation, and without it life crashes in ruin." Now, Jesus, in Matthew 13:55, he was known as the son of a carpenter. He may have been a builder himself. Incidentally, that term, it really just means a woodworker or somebody that works with these materials. He might have been a shipbuilder. That's a carpenter. He might have been a ship repair person. He might have worked, you know, up there on the Sea of Galilee. He might have been close enough and did some work at the city of Tiberias in that time, which was being built. He may have had opportunities to do that with his father. But whatever it is, being the son of a carpenter, coming up with illustrations from that trade shouldn't be a surprise. I want us to think about some things about this parable that we need to give serious thought to. We're going to look at it in four ways: two builders, two foundations, one test, and two results. First of all, two builders. There's two builders here. There's the wise and the foolish. The wise man will hear and increase learning, and a man of understanding will attain wise counsel. Proverbs 1, verse 5. But Proverbs 1:7 says, "The fear of the Lord is the beginning of knowledge, but fools despise wisdom and instruction." There's definitely two different kind of builders here. Well, what's the difference between knowledge and wisdom? Sometimes people like to talk about that, and I've used this illustration before, that, you know, knowledge is basically knowing the facts of it, and then being able to apply it is the wisdom of it. Or you may, I like this definition of it, might fit a little better maybe, is the idea that you can see certain circumstances and you can weigh courses of action that you may take, and you may be able to, with wisdom, decide, well, this is probably the better way to go. And because there's going to be pitfalls in these kinds of situations. Well, that's a product of wisdom. And we need to give thought about that. Well, you also know, if you hire a contractor, not all contractors are the same, right? I mean, we know that, right?
We do, don't we? I mean, we call, and I worked in purchasing, and one of the things that I would do is I would talk to multiple suppliers. And I'd want to know about their company. I want to know about the salesperson. I want to know about, you know, what kind of performance they did. I want to know about the quality of their products. I want to know how they did their testing. I wanted to know all these different things about them, and I factored all these things to decide, okay, am I actually going to buy from this supplier? Am I going to consider his products? And then, you know, I want to make sure it's a quality product. I also wanted to make sure that it was, you know, that it was priced competitively. You know, the salesperson comes in, I'm the buyer. You know what it is, you know what it comes down to, right? The buyer, you know, wants the best price for the product. Well, that's what the seller wants too, but it's usually a different number, and you have to negotiate that out. But we know that not all contractors are the same, and we have to be careful about that. But you know, we have the same things. We all have the same information. The Bible. We have the same amount of time. This might be a shocker, but you know, we all have 24 hours in a day, 7 days in a week. We all have that. Well, what's the difference? Well, it's the prioritizing of those things. If we're going to be builders, we're going to have to be wise about it. We're going to have to, you know, make sure that we apply the information, that we have the time, the resources, that we effectively utilize and prioritize those to be effective builders. And don't fall into the idea when it comes to the church that you have to be reared in the church to be effective, to help build it up. Don't fall for that. Certainly people that are Christians, have been Christians for decades, they definitely have great tools and talents that they can use. But you know what, even you who may have not obeyed the gospel, but within the last little while, you have talents and abilities too. And it's interesting, it's always interesting to me when people look to the preacher to make contacts, and the preacher looks at them to make contacts. Well, we both should do that, but I just want you to think about that for a moment. And I point this out, if I'm in a congregation of 100 people, and I asked them, how many people do you think I personally can contact? How many people do you think one person can contact? Well, how many people do you think 100 people can contact? And I point out to them, I said, you know people that I will never know. You'll be able to have conversations with people I will never be able to have conversations with. And that's true of you. There are people that you know that your preacher doesn't know unless you introduce them. Never going to meet them unless you invite them to church. We need to be mindful of those kinds of things. We need to remember the only difference between the builder that was wise and the one that was foolish was obedience. Doing what Jesus told him. What about two foundations? How important is a foundation? It's very important. I can remember talking to a real good friend of mine. He was he told me about the days when he was a construction project manager, and they were out there and they were building these huge retail stores, and I'm not going to mention the chain, but he was telling us this story about how they did this study on the land, and they had come to the decision that even though the whole surrounding area that they were going to build that store on had a foundation of peat moss, they thought that since it was uniform, they would be okay to build on it. And I sort of snickered. I thought, how'd that work out? Well, you know, they all found out that, you know, the assumption that a store is going to be equally distributed in its weight on top of a very unshaky foundation, it doesn't work very well. And he was able to laugh about it then, but he wasn't really laughing about it when the store was crumbling and falling apart. You know, sometimes we need to realize foundations really do matter. I drive across the Valley View Bridge in Cleveland, and I look out and I see a shopping mall. And back in 2006, it was a landfill. And they thought, you know, it'd be a great idea. We can rehabilitate this land and we could put a shopping mall up there. And I was sort of wondering, you're going to put a shopping mall on top of a trash dump. Yeah, that's not going to be a problem. But they didn't listen to me. But let me just read to you a little bit about it.
says, the plan was to turn trash into treasure by building a destination shopping center on top of a former landfill. Mountains of decaying garbage cratered with oozing orange ponds would be replaced with mammoth stores and seas of freshly paved parking lots. Does that sound like a good solution to you? This was the piece that they were promoting, what they were getting ready to do. The concept of taking a landfill and making it into a shopping mall was bold and imaginative, and it might have been more complicated than originally thought. Well, that's true. In the past 2 years, EPA officials found potentially explosive levels of methane beneath the parking lot, meaning that if a lighted cigarette were dropped through a manhole, the gas could ignite. Yeah, there you go. Bring your kids. The happily ever after end of a $2.9 million in property and income taxes never materialized. Yeah, the EPA was right there. I mean, you may want to remember that when you seek to have the government for your partner. You may want to make sure, do your due diligence. Don't rely on the government to do it for you. Who knows what will happen? What's the moral of that story? Foundations matter. They matter. Well, the parable of the wise and foolish builders is one of two foundations. The wise man, he dug deep and he laid his foundation on the rock. The foolish man took the easy way out and put it on the sand. And don't think this does not happen today. People do the same kind of thing. Not foundations of sand. How about this? Family. Doing so because your parents did it. Was that a good foundation to do something? Or friends. I'm going to do that because my friends do it. Does that sound like a good foundation? Or programs. Doing so for the programs the church offers for you. I'm going to go to this church because of the programs they have. Is that a good foundation? Or activities.

foundation. Well, what is a solid foundation? Solid foundation is one, remember going back to that parable, the one who hears and does these sayings of mine is the person that looks at the instructions of Jesus, looks at their life, and they say, I love my family, but I'm going to do what Jesus says. I love my friends, but I'm going to do what Jesus says. I like these programs and activities. You know, they're nice. You know, that's real convenient and everything. But you know what? I want to make sure that I'm doing what Jesus has told me to do. That's a solid foundation for Christianity. Not these other things. Do not be fooled. Like I said, people, they go into buildings with foundations of sand all the time. It happens all the time. You want to make sure, being a wise person, that you, the congregation you're a part of is built upon the solid foundation. And that is listening to God's word and doing it. There's one test. One test. So what was that one test? The one test is to see whether or not the structure would stand up under stress. The rains descended upon it, the floods arose around it, and the winds blew. Incidentally, in the background of this picture here is a bridge not too far from my father's home, where he grew up as a small boy. I don't know how old that bridge is, but you know, my dad passed away back in 2014. I took that picture since then. That I used to play under that bridge when I was a little boy. He used to play. He's known that bridge for, I don't know how old those stones are, but I tell you what, there's been rain there, there's been floods there, there's been all kinds of winds there, but those stones haven't moved. And they have some things growing on them and out of them. How are we going to stand up on that one test? Christianity is not a religion of no trials, no temptations, no chastenings, no persecutions. Christianity will include trials, temptations, chastenings, and persecutions. We are told that. We're told that in scriptures. Now, if you're going to a place and you think that I'm not going to have any difficulties, I'm not going to have any trials or temptations because everything here is great, you're in a house of sand. You need to be very careful about that kind of a thing because we are told to expect these, you know, rains, floods, wind, we're told to expect them. Let me give you some passages. James 1, 2 through 3. My brethren, count all joy when you fall into various trials, knowing that the testing of your faith produces patience. Temptations will come. James 1, 12. Blessed is the man who endures temptations, for when he has been approved, he will receive the crown of life which the Lord has promised to those who love him. Chastenings. You know, people are going to say bad things about you, do bad things to you. Hebrews 12, 10 through 11. For they indeed for a few days chastened us as seemed best to them, but he for our profit, that we may be partakers of his holiness. Now no chastening seems to be joyful for the present, but painful. Nevertheless, afterward it yields the peaceable fruit of righteousness to those who have been trained by it. If you live a Christian life, you're going to have people chasing you. Not chasing, chastening, also persecuting. 2 Timothy 3:12, it says, yes, and all who desire to live godly in Christ Jesus will suffer persecution. Christians are being persecuted all over the world in one form or another. I could tell you about the current events right now that has happened, where people that were worshiping Jesus Christ bombed and killed. Building burned to the ground. I could probably tell you the specifics of it, which would lock the date of this program in there, but you know what I suspect? When you watch this program, it'll be happening. It'll be happening. The circumstances, the places, the time, and all that may change, but Christians should expect persecutions. Why? Because we're told that. We're told that. Christians experience the same emotions as those who are outside of Christ. Happiness, joy, frustration, aggravation, anger, hurt, disappointment, sorrow.

sorrow and grief? I've heard, I've never actually, I don't think I've ever actually had anybody say this to me, but I've heard that people have said to people, I don't understand why Christians grieve. And I'm like, what? I mean, the Bible says, rejoice with those who rejoice and weep with those who weep. Christians have feelings too. Are we mindful of that? We're going to have hardships. We're going to have grief we're going to have to deal with. We're going to have loss. The difference is found in the fact that the Christian experiences these matters with Christ, who will go with us through this life and into the next. We will go through the stress test in this life. One test. It's going to bring two results. One of two results. Well, what are those two results? Well, one, we'll have a solid foundation, and it didn't fail to provide safety. Those two results. The other one, the one found that with no foundation, fell with great destruction. I'm always impressed by structures that endure. You know, like this bridge that we have, you know, up here, the foundation of this bridge I'm showing you. Cars drive over that all the time. I'm always impressed by it. It's not a real pretty bridge. I think the stones look really cool. I really like the picture there. But, you know, if you saw the bridge, you'd be like, well, that's a bridge like anywhere in Ohio Valley. There's all kinds of bridges like that, and you'd be right. But there's something about an old structure that has stood the test of time, and is still providing service. Something about it. It's a tragedy to see a building crumble and fall because of poor construction, especially if it's your own property. That's never a good thing. Far worse is watching a Christian implode and feeling powerless to stop it. You ever see somebody just come unraveled? You watch it, and you want to stop it. You want to help them. You want to try to hold them together. It's hard to watch somebody fall apart. Neil Lightfoot was writing about this. He said, it is absurd to think that a man would ruin himself by building on sand, but men do absurd things in religion and that they would never dream of doing in ordinary life. After the storm was over, when the man stood there alone with the shambles of his broken house about him, he knew exactly where he had made his mistake. He had neglected the most important matter, his foundation. I thought, you know, this would be a good experiment. So I'm on social media a lot. And I thought, you know, I want some practical application of this. And I just put a question out there, told him what I was doing. And here was the question. What are some ways by which an individual can improve their spiritual health as a Christian? How can you improve your spiritual health? And I said, give me anything you could think of. So I went through them and I tried to synthesize them and all that. And here's some of the things that I got. It's not scientific exactly, but here you go. Be thankful. Serve others for Christ. Get involved in personal work. Visit brethren. Invite them over. Visit the sick and shut-ins. Comfort those who are suffering or hurting. Pray without ceasing. Fasting. Be around other Christians. Go on a mission trip outside the United States. Pray, read, meditate, memorize, serve, repeat. Attend all the Bible classes possible. Listening to sermons on audio CD in your vehicle. Person said, I usually can listen to one sermon every day. Read books on how to improve one's prayer life. Obey what the scriptures tell you and keep going. Remember the greatest sacrifice, Christ, in reflecting that it was my sin that put him there. How do we improve our spiritual life? Well, the one that I want to suggest to you, I mean, all these are great, and some of these touch on it anyway. But remember, way back I told you that, you know, this parable goes with the Sermon on the Mount. It's the conclusion of the Sermon on the Mount in Matthew. Let me suggest to you, if you don't know what to do, go back and read the Sermon on the Mount and follow what Jesus said. That was the difference between the wise and the foolish builder. That's what made one and broke the other.
what Jesus said in the Sermon on the Mount. Take a look at it. Apply it. You may be amazed at the changes that come your way because of it. So I have one question for you. Here it is. What is your foundation based on? What's your foundation based on? If Jesus had all kinds of people that came to hear him, he would have had friends come to hear him. He had family come to hear him. He had new people come to hear him. He would have people that would hear him again. He'd have people that never heard him again. And some would hear and obey what he taught. He had all kinds of responses. The Son of God. But you know what he kept doing? He kept teaching. He kept on. One must do all three. Not any of these alone are sufficient. What are? Come to Jesus, hear his doctrine, and obey his teachings. You have to do all three. But you have groups out there that say, oh, all you got to do is just accept Jesus. You don't have to do anything. Just accept him. Now, here's a test for you. I think this is an honest test. You're going to have people tell you that all you have to do to be saved is to believe that Jesus is the Christ. Or something like this. All you have to do to be saved is invite Jesus into your heart. All right? I know good people that have done that kind of thing. I'm not challenging your sincerity or anything. I just want you to think about this. If that's all you have to do, it seems the list gets a little longer about things they want you to do, doesn't it? I mean, well, you should want to come to church, right? Come to church. You should want to do these things, right? Because you've been saved. You see, the list gets longer. You need to obey the whole doctrine of Jesus Christ. You need to think about that. What is your foundation based upon? Thanks for watching our program. Before we close our program today, we'd like to take a moment and review this roadmap to heaven with you, since the matter is so serious. There are many incorrect set of directions out there, and sadly, so many people are following them. For example, some people have been given wrong turns. They believe things such as faith only, works only, or grace only. Or some attempt to change the order of the turns, being baptized before they even believe. Some people fail to realize what point they are on the map. Don't even open their Bibles yet, and they think they're saved already. As a person travels in a car or takes a hike, has to follow the proper directions, so we must follow the proper directions to heaven. Let's take a look at the directions on our roadmap to heaven here. You have to look at these passages in your Bible for yourself. We'll just list the steps, the turns, on the way. First is to believe, or to have faith. And then number two, to repent, to turn away from sin. Number three is to confess that Jesus is the Son of God. Number four is immersion, or to be baptized, which is a burial in water to have your sins washed away. And then you're added to the church by the Lord, not by a group of people, or not by giving some kind of testimonial experience or things like that. And then, once you're added, you need to serve and worship the Lord faithfully all the days of your life. And that, the key word's faithfully. You don't waver. And that's very important. We need to keep in mind, too, that in Noah's day, there was a big flood, and only people in the ark were saved from the flood. The same is true today. There is no salvation outside the Lord's church. Where are you on the roadmap to heaven? Thanks for watching our program. Please let us know if we can assist you with further information for your journey.

0: The Bible teaches that every person has sinned and falls short of the glory of God. But what exactly is sin? Sin, according to the Bible, is whenever we break God's law. To give you a picture, maybe, imagine you have a bow and an arrow. And while we live our lives, we, in a sense, shoot an arrow at that mark, at God's perfect law. And we miss it, either to the right or to the left, up or down. And when we miss that mark against keeping God's law, we sin. The Bible teaches us that sin separates us from God, so we need to be reconciled to God. But how does that happen? How can we be forgiven of our sins? You know, that's why Jesus came to earth. He left heaven, came to earth, and took his own shot at that bullseye, and he hit it dead center as perfectly as anyone could hit it. Now, Hebrews 4:15 also teaches that while he was tempted in every way that we are, yet he never sinned. And since Jesus never sinned, he didn't deserve punishment for his sins like we do. Romans 6:23 says, "The wages of sin is death." Now, wages are what we earn. We deserve to die for the sins we committed. But the second half of that verse says the free gift of God is eternal life in Christ Jesus. So how can we be reconciled to God, where our sins are forgiven and we receive that gift of eternal life? Well, the New Testament teaches a person has to, number one, believe the gospel of Jesus Christ, that Jesus is God, and he shed his blood on a Roman cross to pay that price for our sins. He died, he was buried, and then he resurrected and ascended to heaven to prepare a place for those who will follow him in his word. If a person believes that, they have to repent of their sins, Acts 17:30, confess Christ with their mouth, Romans 10:9 and 10, and finally, be baptized in water for the forgiveness of their sins, Acts 2:38. When a person is baptized, they appeal to God to save them through the resurrection of Jesus Christ, 1 Peter 3:21, and at the same time, they call on the name of the Lord, Acts 22:16.
1: My Jesus, no.
0: Welcome back to Answer in the Air. I'm Aaron Gallagher. I've got Don Blackwell with me. This is actually part four of a video that we probably intended to be one or two videos, but we're reviewing on this show, Answer in the Air. People will send us videos and say, "Hey guys, we'd like you to look at this video, watch it, compare it with scripture, and let us know if this is biblical." And so somebody submitted this video on "Do You Need to Be Baptized to Be Saved?" by Alan Parr. Mr. Parr has a YouTube channel, The Beat. It's got about 775,000 subscribers, so he's very popular. And the video's got about 100,000 views, so it's been viewed by a lot of people. And so, you know, we care about people's souls, and so we're trying to say, hey, is what he's saying biblical? Compare it with scripture. And then you as the viewer, you get to use the beautiful brain God gave you and say, which makes more sense? Which do I think lines up with scripture? So we're about 8 minutes into the video, and he's just in the last video, if you've watched part three, he's discussed what he thinks this idea of baptism means. It's a union or a relationship, not always water baptism. And we talked about how sometimes baptism is not talking about water baptism.
2: Sure.
0: But a lot of times it is.
2: Right.
0: And so we're going to pick up in this clip at 8 minutes where he's going to start to talk about Acts chapter 2 and verse 38 and try to close out the argument he's been making for about the last 6 or 7 minutes. So
3: my friend, the word baptized, depending upon the context, does not always refer to a literal water baptism. In many contexts, it refers simply to us identifying or associating ourselves with the object of our faith. And I believe that is what Acts chapter 2, verse 38 is saying. He's saying, hey, repent and be baptized in the name of Jesus Christ. Identify. Your union in Jesus Christ is what leads to the remission or the forgiveness of your sin.
0: So in this second point here in this clip, he says the word baptized, depending on context, does not always refer to water baptism. I know that we agree with that, right?
2: Sure.
0: But then he goes on to make this statement and says basically that what baptism is it's just your identification with Christ. So he would say, repent and be baptized. Why repent and identify yourself with Christ? Don, is there anything with this text maybe that you see that sort of causes some problems for that interpretation?
2: Sure. When you look at the idea of identify yourself with Christ, the only example he gives to try to prove that is 1 Corinthians 10, which we had talked about previously. And that is talking about a completely different context in the Old Testament. Also in Acts chapter 2, when he says, repent and be baptized, this is a command statement. Mm-hmm. So if you're commanded to identify yourself with Christ, it begs the question, how? How are you going to identify yourself with Christ? But also, when you read the context of Acts chapter 2 and verse 38, he says to be baptized, but he doesn't state specifically water. But you get later to Acts chapter 10 and verse 47, and Peter says about Cornelius and his household, can any forbid water to these who have received the Spirit, like as we did back in Acts chapter 2, that they should not be baptized? So in Acts chapter 10 and verse 47, Peter states that it is baptism in water that is in the name of Jesus Christ. He refers that back to Acts chapter 2, telling us it is water baptism. That is the command that is to be obeyed, which incidentally does identify us with Christ at the point that we become a follower and a child of God, and we enter into salvation.
4: Yeah, like you said, you know, in Acts 2:38, both of those verbs, repent and be baptized, are both aorist imperatives. And the imperative is the force of a command.
2: Right.
4: So you're being, these two people are being commanded to do something. Well, what? Number one, they already believe. Mm-hmm. So according to him, they should already be saved. When they said, what do we do? Peter should have said, you're already saved.
2: Right.
4: But he commands them to be repent and be baptized. I'm commanding you to be baptized. I guess maybe he would say, I'm commanding you to identify Christ as your leader, but it still says it's for the remission of sins. And now, he's making this argument very slowly, but next he's going to say, well, I've already tried to redefine baptism here. Now I'm going to try to redefine what for the remission of your sins means. And so that's what he's going to do here in this next clip. So let's check out this third point.
3: Now, this third one's going to get a little deep, so I'm just warning you. The third reason is that the Greek construction of this verse is very clear that it is not referring to you having to do something or be baptized for or to receive the forgiveness of your sins. Now, once again, it's going to get a little deep, but we're going to do a little lesson here in Greek. In Greek, they have a couple of different prepositions that they could use. The first preposition is the preposition hina, or H-I-N-A. And that is typically used whenever an author wants to suggest the word that or in order that. So if they used hina here, it would say, repent and be baptized in order to receive the forgiveness or remission of your sins. But that is not the preposition that is used here. The preposition that is used here in the Greek is the preposition eis, or E-I-S. And this word is more translated for or in reference to. Now, you may say, wait a second, it still sounds like you have to be baptized for the remission of your sins. But let me give you some examples. Let's say I said that a child is being punished for their disobedience. That is easily understood as the child is being punished as a result of or because of their disobedience, not the fact that their punishment leads them to be disobedient, right? Let me give you another example. Let's say I said that a woman is being praised for her beauty. She's not being praised as a result of her praise that makes her beautiful. No, she is being praised as a result of or because she is beautiful. And so in the same way here, it could easily be interpreted as repent and be baptized, not to receive or not for or to receive the forgiveness of your sins, but because of the forgiveness of your sins. Therefore, you should be baptized as a natural byproduct of your salvation.
4: So, Don, this was about a minute and a half clip, almost 2 minutes, and I let it go for that long because it's a very convincing argument the first time you hear it.
2: Mm-hmm.
4: And so basically what he's going to say is, well, when you look at the Greek construction, you know, the New Testament's written in Greek, not English. Mm-hmm. So when you look at the Greek, it's very clear that this is not saying that you have to do something or to be baptized to receive the forgiveness of your sins. Just to summarize, he says it's clear you don't have to do something. It's in the imperative mood, which means it's a what? It's a command.
2: Yeah.
4: So this is Peter saying you do have to do something. It's a command.
2: Right.
4: But then he says, you know, we're going to get a little bit deep. And this is what he says. He says, there are a couple different prepositions that you can use in Greek, which is true. And he references one, henna, H-I-N-A, that is typically used when the author wants to suggest the word that or in order that. If they would have used henna here, it would mean repent and be baptized in order to receive the forgiveness of sins. But that's not the preposition used here. I'll clarify. That's right. Henna is not used there. What is used is, he said ice, ace is how I've heard it. Preposition used here is ace. This word means his argument for the purpose of. So he says if they really wanted to say for the purpose or in order that, they would have used henna, which actually is true. If they wanted to use that phrasing in order that, they would have used henna. But instead they used ace. And then he's going to make, which we'll deal with next, he's going to make an argument from English. But let's deal with the first part. What does the preposition ace mean? Does it mean what he says, because of?
2: The word ace means to, into, in, or for. That's the most common definition of that word. He says we're going to look at Greek, and he gives the Greek meaning, but then he turns around and argues from English. And so he implies this is the Greek meaning, but he gives the English meaning, because in Greek, it never means because of. In English, we use it as because of. And so that's rather misleading to do that. I don't know that he did that intentionally, but the Greek word does not mean because of. In fact, the particular Greek word ace, I looked it up in my Bible software. It appears 1,773 times, and I just scrolled through every example where it is showing the word ace, and then it gives the definition out beside it. In 1,773 examples, it is never translated as because of. And so when he argues that it can mean because of, it's simply not the case. It never is translated as because of. In fact, this exact same phrase that appears in Acts 2:38 for the remission of sins is the same phrase that appears in Matthew 26:28, where we're told that Jesus shed his blood for the remission of sins. It's the same phrase in English and the same phrase in Greek. It is the preposition ace. Jesus did not shed his blood because of the remission of sin. He did not shed his blood because sins had already been forgiven, but he shed his blood so that we could receive, looking forward to, the remission of sins. It's the same thing in Acts 2:38. We repent and we're baptized in order that we may receive the remission of sins.
4: You know, it's interesting. He says, you know, we're going to do a lesson in Greek, and he says it's very clear in Greek. I think it's that's interesting statement because, you know, I wrote a 30-page paper on this for my advanced hermeneutics class in grad school. It's on the, it'll be on the resource page. But, you know, I looked at this. It's called sometimes the lexical argument. Lexicon is like a Greek dictionary, or the causal, because of. And it's interesting that he said it's very clear in Greek. Because I have a list of Greek scholars. Ralph Marcus said this: if the Holy Spirit wanted to say because of, they would have used dia, another Greek preposition, in the accusative case. This is a Baptist Greek scholar, J.W. Wilmarth. He says, we agree with the Greek authorities, Hackett, Weiner, Meyer. These are other Greek scholars. He says, we agree with all of them that they say when the Campbellites, which is a name people call us, they don't want to call us Christians because we denounce denominations. They say, well, we need a name for you. Can't call you Baptist, Methodist. We'll call you Campbellite, right? So they say that when the Campbellites translate ace in order to receive the remission of sins, Acts 2:38, they translate it correctly. The world's scholarship is on the wrong side. Charles B. Williams, Henry Thayer, Artin Gingrich, Newman and Nida, even Dana and Manti, who Jaramanti originated this sort of idea in the 40s, and Ralph Marcus, I'd say, put it down, the nice way to say it, in the Journal of Biblical Literature. All these guys are Greek scholars, and they would disagree with what he's saying. So I would say that what he said is not accurate. It's kind of deceptive that it's very clear in Greek. These men are Greek scholars. I'm not, but I can read a Greek scholar when they say, no, it means, Thayer, to obtain forgiveness of sins. Artin Gingrich, so that sins may be forgiven. And like I said, I've got a 30-page paper that deals with this. If you want to read more, if you want to nerd out on the word ace.
2: And of course, there's a reason why reputable translations of the Bible, like the King James, the New King James, the ESV, good translations of the Bible translate this, repent and be baptized for the remission of sins. They don't translate it as because of, because that's not what the word means. It would be poor biblical translation for them to do that.
4: And I think sometimes people will bring up one verse that because of makes sense, and other like Matthew 12:41, and they'll try to get you to believe that there's like four times in the New Testament, and two could be and two couldn't. In my paper, I think I said there's
2: 1773
4: uses, depending on your manuscripts, it might be a little different, but it's 1,770 times. I think there's maybe 8 or 9 that Manti tried to say, well, this could be the meaning. And I think in my paper I say that's like putting a 9-foot basketball hoop next to the Empire State Building with the Statue of Liberty on top of it. Mm-hmm. That's how giant and massive this evidence is. And so if a person looks at this and is consistent, I mean, the people that use this argument, Romans 10:10 says believes unto righteousness, that's ace.
2: Right.
4: But they never say, well, you believe because you're already righteous.
2: Right.
4: It's not something they're consistent with. It's really something where they say, how do I get around this verse?
2: Yeah.
4: Ooh, let's say the preposition means something different.
2: Yeah.
4: And then they try to go find one or two examples in the New Testament where if I insert the English because of, oh, it makes sense.
2: Yeah.
4: Well, it might make sense in English. That doesn't mean that's what the Greek is saying.
2: Sure.
4: So,
2: yeah, they're actually interpreting the language in light of their doctrine.
4: That's right.
2: Yeah.
4: Which is not exegesis, pulling out of the text what it says. It's called eisegesis. You're putting something that you want to believe into the text, and then you're forcing it. And that's why you can't be consistent with your interpretation.
2: Yeah.
4: And then, of course, he makes the argument from English. You know, in my paper, I look at John MacArthur, who's a famous Calvinistic, you know, Reformed Baptist, who says, you know, if a man is put in prison for murder, is he put into prison because he murdered somebody? Well, yeah, that's what for means. In English, it does. But in Greek, there's different prepositions. And if they wanted to say because of, they would have used dia in the accusative. That's what all the Greek scholars I've looked up say.
2: Yeah.
4: So, all right. Let's look at the next section. This is, I believe, the last section, which, yeah, lucky you, you might only have to sit through 4 episodes of this and not, not more. So here we go.
3: So here's the last thing I'll say on this. Baptism is a command, but it is not a requirement for salvation. In other words, if you are living your life and if you've never been baptized, you're living in disobedience, particularly if you've had an opportunity to be baptized, because anytime Jesus gives us a clear command in Scripture that we need to do something, if we don't do it, we're living in disobedience. But my point here is this. There's a lot of clear commands that Jesus gave us that we oftentimes do not fulfill. An example of that would be Jesus clearly said that we should make disciples. There are some Christians that will go their entire Christian life and never make one disciple. But does that mean that because they have disobeyed that one command from Christ that they're not going to go to heaven? Jesus also said that we should forgive our brothers and sisters or our enemies 70 times 7. But there are some people that go through their entire life with bitterness and anger, resentment and unforgiveness, and they never apply that command to forgive. Does that mean that that person does not go to heaven? No, it just means that they're living in disobedience. So in the same way, even though the Bible is clear that baptism is a command from God, you can still go to heaven if you, for whatever reason, fail to be baptized, as long as you place your faith in Jesus Christ. However, please understand that if you don't get baptized, you are living in complete and total disobedience to the clear command of Jesus Christ.
4: So here, the next, I guess, 10 seconds, he just basically closes out. But he says a lot of things in here. He says, number one, baptism is a command. We agree. I mean, Acts 2:38 is in the imperative mood, repent and be baptized. That's a command. But then he says, even though it's a command, it's not a requirement for salvation. Don, how would you respond to that?
2: Well, I can see why he says this, because the Bible is so emphatic that we have to be baptized. It's hard for him to deny it. And so that's why he's forced into saying that it's something that we have to do. But since he has argued that you don't have to do it, he's kind of been forced into this strange conclusion. The Lord said that you have to do it, but you don't really have to do it.
4: That's
2: kind of the conclusion he's been forced into. Yeah. Listen to some passages for your consideration. John 14:15, Jesus said, "You are my friends if you do whatever I command you." Now, the implication for his logic here would be, if you don't obey the commands of Jesus, you are not his friends, but you'll be saved anyway. Mm-hmm. Just think through that. Mm-hmm. You can be saved though you are not the friends of Jesus. That mm-hmm. would be the implication of that teaching. How about this? 1 John 2 and verse 3, now by this we know that we know him, that is Jesus, if we keep his commandments. Mm-hmm. He who says, I know him, but does not keep his commandments, is a liar, and the truth is not mm-hmm. in him. Now, if he's right with his logic and his reasoning, the implication would be, if baptism is commanded and we have to do it, but you're not baptized, then you don't know him, mm-hmm. and you are a liar, and the truth is not in you, but you're going to go to heaven anyway. Mm-hmm. So you don't know the Lord, you're a liar, the truth is not in you, but you're going to go to heaven. That would be the implication. Hebrews 5 and verse 9 says, Christ is the author of eternal salvation to all those who obey him. Mm-hmm. The implication of this would be, you don't obey him, and he will be the author of your eternal salvation. Anyway, I could go mm-hmm. on with many passages like this, but I'm just simply making the point that doesn't work. Mm-hmm. You can't say this is required and something that you have to do, but if you don't do it, that you're going to be okay anyway.
4: I think it's, I think I'd like this guy if I got to spend time with him as a person, you know.
2: Yeah.
4: But I think it's very...
2: As a matter of fact, as I was watching his video, I thought... this is a well-done video
4: yeah.
2: from the standpoint of his presentation.
4: Yeah.
2: This man can be very, very effective.
4: Yeah.
2: And I think if he could be persuaded mm-hmm. Of these things, mm-hmm. I would love to have him on the side of truth.
4: I think about Apollos in Acts 18,
2: yeah.
4: where it's funny, if you look at Apollos, listen to this description of Apollos, right? And I would say, I'm trying to pay him a compliment. I think this would fit him.
2: Sure.
4: In Acts chapter 18, it says this, let's find, now a certain man named Apollos, this is Acts 18:24, born at Alexandria, so he's well educated,
2: mm-hmm.
4: an eloquent man, this man's eloquent, and mm-hmm. mighty in the scriptures,
2: mm-hmm.
4: he's mighty in the scriptures,
2: mm-hmm.
4: came to Ephesus, he'd been instructed in the way of the Lord, mm-hmm. he knows a lot of things about Jesus,
2: mm-hmm.
4: he was fervent in spirit, this guy, he's charismatic, he's fervent,
2: sure,
4: he spoke and taught accurately the things of the Lord. Now, there's some things he teaches, belief, and other things, Jesus is God, I'm sure, that are accurate. But then mm-hmm. listen to this. Though he knew only the baptism of John, I mm-hmm. wouldn't say that, but...
2: Right.
4: Then it says, he began to speak boldly in the synagogue. He's boldly speaking in a public place, trying to teach people what he believes.
2: Mm-hmm.
4: When Aquila and Priscilla heard him, they took him aside
2: mm-hmm.
4: and explained to him the way of God more accurately. And so they bring him aside, they teach him the way of truth more accurately. He obeys it. He's humble enough to obey it.
2: Mm-hmm.
4: And then you look at books like 1 Corinthians, where mm-hmm. Apollos is a mighty speaker.
2: That's right.
4: And so when I look at him, I think this guy could be so effective for the truth.
2: Yeah, that's right.
4: But one thing that I think is just scary to me is he talks about, we're commanded to do this, but you'll still be saved if you don't do it.
2: Right.
4: I feel very unqualified to be the one that says that. I want to say, God said to do it. I'm going to do my best to do it. I know the Lord will have grace on me. I know that I won't be perfect. The Bible says I won't be perfect, but I need to be faithful. But think about this one. He says, Scripture says, forgive your enemies 70 times 7. People go through their entire life with bitterness, unforgiveness. Does that mean that person does not go to heaven? He said, no. Immediately that brought this scripture to my mind, what Jesus said in Matthew 6:14-15.
2: Yeah.
4: If you do not forgive men their trespasses, your heavenly Father will also, if you forgive, let me read that right.
2: Yeah.
4: If you forgive men their trespasses, your heavenly Father will also forgive you. But if you do not forgive men their trespasses, neither will your Father forgive your trespasses.
2: Yeah.
4: So if somebody goes through their life, maybe they struggle with bitterness, but if you go through life and just open defiance to God
2: mm-hmm.
4: and you say, I'm not going to forgive, even if they've repented, Luke 17, they repent, you forgive.
2: Right.
4: And Jesus says, if you don't forgive them, your Father's not going to forgive you. So I just think it's very dangerous, and I care about his soul. I think it's very dangerous to say that if you haven't been baptized, you're living in complete disobedience to the clear command of God, but you can still be saved.
2: Sure.
4: Whereas when I look at what Jesus said, he that believes and is baptized will be saved. He that believeth not will be condemned. I've told people, if you want me to tell you how to go to hell, just don't believe.
2: Yeah.
4: But if you want to know how to be saved, Jesus said belief and baptism are required.
2: It's interesting because if you follow through with his reasoning here, it basically would be this. Once you believe, all the other commands of the Lord, you can choose to disobey.
4: Optional.
2: Yeah. And it
4: you should
2: matter.
4: Do them, but they're optional.
2: Yeah, you should. He says to be baptized, you can or you can't. It doesn't make any difference. Mm-hmm. When it comes to having bitterness in your heart, Luke 17, you just referenced, the Lord says that if your brother sins against you, rebuke him. Mm-hmm. And if he repents, forgive him. And you say, nah, not going to do it. Mm-hmm. And the Lord says, okay, that's fine. That's going to be all right. He even references the fact that the Lord says that we are to make disciples. Mm-hmm. If you choose not to do that, if you choose not to teach other people, mm-hmm. he says, that's all right. Mm-hmm. I thought of this passage, Ezekiel 3:18, when I say to the wicked, you shall surely die, and you give him no warning, nor speak to warn the wicked from his wicked way to save his life, the same wicked man shall die in his iniquity, but his blood will I require at your hand. Mm. Now, he said, if you don't go and teach the lost, then you'll be saved anyway.
4: The blood won't be on your hands.
2: This says, his blood will I require at your hand. Mm-hmm. And so it's just the opposite. Basically to suggest, as long as you believe, none of the rest of this matters, you're going to be saved anyway, just flies in the face of what the Bible teaches.
4: You know, I think sometimes when I'm just discussing, I like to say, okay, let's assume your position is correct for a second. He's saying that if you're already saved and you don't do what they would say is the first work, you'll still be saved. And I think about Revelation, the church in Ephesus, where it says you need to repent and do the first works. Is he saying repent and be baptized again? No, because baptism is not one of the first works.
2: Yeah, I'll try.
4: Personally, I think it's maybe evangelism. Repent and do the things you did when you first became a Christian. You were zealous to tell other people. And if you don't do that to the church, I'm going to remove your candlestick.
2: Yeah.
4: Which is saying I'm going to remove fellowship that you have with God.
2: Yeah.
4: So, like I said, I'm not the judge. I don't know when God is going to remove fellowship from somebody who's an erring, unfaithful Christian. Luckily, I don't have to make that call.
2: Right.
4: But I'm not going to be the one that says, God says make disciples, and I say, you don't have to do that.
2: Right.
4: God says forgive when someone repents, and I say, I'm not going to do that. I could still go to heaven. Yeah. So in a sense, I will say this. I appreciate what he says. Yeah. I've seen a lot of videos mm-hmm. that are on why you don't have to be baptized to be saved. Mm-hmm. He's the first one that I've seen say, but listen, if you're not doing this, you're in open disobedience to God. I like how he phrased that.
2: Yeah.
4: My biggest contention is just, I just feel like what he's teaching is taking a very clear, simple verse
2: yeah.
4: and saying, I know that's what it says, but that's not what it means.
2: Yeah.
4: Which makes me think back to the Garden of Eden.
2: Yeah.
4: Where the Satan says, did God say not to touch it? Right. That's not what he meant.
2: Right.
4: And you see what happened after that. It's what sin entered the world. And yeah. so...
2: I think about... 2 Corinthians 5:10,
4: yeah.
2: For we must all appear before the judgment seat of Christ, that each one may receive the things done in his body mm-hmm. according to what he has done, whether it be good or bad. Mm-hmm. Knowing, therefore, the terror of the Lord, we persuade men. Mm-hmm. What does that mean? On the day of judgment, we are going to give an account for the things we've done in our body, whether they're good or bad. And so this is written to people who are Christians, but it applies to everybody.
4: Yeah.
2: On the day of judgment, we're going to give an account. And so if the Lord says you have to do certain things, and we say, no, I'm not going to do them, there's going to come a day when we're going to give an account for that. Yeah. And this is very serious, which is why we even do a program like this, because we're not just trying to pick on this guy. As we said, he is very admirable in many ways mm-hmm. and has some very great qualities. But we're concerned about his soul and the souls of those who are watching this, that Jesus said, he who believes and is baptized will be saved. And so if a person's not baptized, he won't be washed in the blood of Jesus. We don't want anyone to be lost on that account. And this video is so well done in many ways. Mm-hmm. If a person doesn't know much about the Bible, they might watch this, go away thinking they don't have to be baptized, go to the day of judgment and be lost because of it.
4: And maybe Matthew 7:21 would be something that might happen to them. Not everyone that says to me, Lord, Lord, shall enter the kingdom of heaven, but he that does the will of my Father. Many will say to me in that day, judgment day, Lord, Lord, have we not prophesied in your name, cast out demons, and done many wonders? These are believers.
2: Yeah.
4: These are people who have believed, right?
2: That's right.
4: And he would say, well, maybe you were a little bit living in disobedience, but you're still going to be saved because you believe. And this is what it says. It says, verse 23, I will declare to them, I never knew you.
2: Mm-hmm.
4: Depart from me, you who practice lawlessness. He says, I never knew you. You were a believer. you did things for me. Sure. And yet I never knew you. And mm-hmm. so if you're watching this and you have more questions, please reach out to us. We would once again point you to the Answering the Error resource page on gbntv.org. And it'll be in the link probably right down here or over here. And we care about your soul. And we'd love to have a chance to study the Bible with you. And so we thank you so much for joining us on this four-part series of Do You Have to Be Baptized to Be Saved? Thanks for watching Answering the Error. We'll see you next time. Thank you so much for watching Answering the Error today. If you have any questions about the topic, even if you disagree, or maybe you say, you know, I just want more information, please contact us. We love your soul. We'd love to give you some more information to read, and we'd love to try to help you ascertain the truth of God's Word. Thanks for watching.
5: The question, who is Jesus, is not as simple as it seems,
6: right?
5: Because there's so much to unpack. But we do have an issue in the world of people saying, okay, yeah, in theory, Jesus is just as great as Santa Claus. He's a great story. He helps children behave, but that's really it. Santa is not this, and Jesus is the same thing as Santa. How do we prove that Jesus is a real being? What would you do if someone asked for proof?
6: Well, there's extra biblical proof. We have the writings from the first century of historians. If all we have and people were to take the Bible and just say, look at it from a historical document, there is much proof about who he was associated with and all of that, and coming before Pilate and all of that well documented as well. And so those are things that I think are key when you look at, we can go outside the Bible to see evidence that, yes, he was a real man.

0: Welcome to Biblical Viewpoints, a program brought to you by the Churches of Christ and dedicated to the restoration of New Testament Christianity. For over 30 years, it has been the intent of this program to uphold the Bible as the final authority in religious matters. You have heard man's viewpoints, but we invite you to open God's Word and join us as we search for the biblical viewpoint.
1: Robbie, in our last study, we observed that some of these traditions come from men, and they're harmless. Other traditions come from God, and they must be obeyed. And so you take that word tradition. Some people don't understand that words can mean one thing in one place and something else in another. It can have tradition, for example. I think a lot of people would just say, if you just said, should we obey traditions, they'll say no. But there are traditions that must be obeyed.
2: Right.
1: And so a lot of people don't understand that. The word saved, for example, the word saved may be talking about remission of sins, or it may be talking about a home in heaven being saved eternally. And so they don't understand how a word can be used differently, same word, in different contexts. And all of these things can lend to confusion if people don't take the time to study and to see what the writer or the speaker is saying in a particular situation.
3: Yeah, we saw in Matthew chapter 15 where Jesus was talking with some of the Jews. They were criticizing him because his disciples didn't wash their hands before they ate bread. And it wasn't because they thought that this was bad hygiene, but it's because they believed this was violation of a time-honored tradition from the fathers. This had been passed down for generations. They held that equal with the Scriptures. But then Jesus says at the same time, they would take the commandments of God and they would simply casually dismiss them and put them beneath their human traditions. And he says, this isn't the way that it ought to be. We need to honor certain traditions, the traditions that come from heaven, and those are the ones we're concerned about.
1: Absolutely.
3: So we want to know, though, how we can make that distinction. How do we know which traditions we ought to keep and which ones we ought to refuse? What qualifies a tradition as one that we should accept? Well, I want you to notice something that Paul said in 1 Corinthians chapter 11. He's writing to the church at Corinth, and there were a lot of problems that he had learned about in the church there in Corinth. And Paul was hoping to go and to visit them shortly, and he was going to help to set some of these things right again. But there were some things that needed to be addressed immediately. And Paul commanded the churches here to keep the traditions that he had delivered to them. The church in Corinth, and we're also going to look at another example here in a moment. In 1 Corinthians chapter 11, verse number 1, he says, be ye followers of me. Well, how can he tell them, I want you to follow me, even as I follow Christ? As I am a follower of Christ, I want you to follow me. If Paul were not following Christ at some point, he would not want them to follow him. But now in verse number 2, he says, now I praise you, brethren, that you remember me in all things and keep the ordinances or the commandments which I have delivered to you. That word there, translated ordinances, is translated traditions in the New King James Version. Something that's been handed down. Paul had handed certain things down to them. Later on in chapter 11, he's talking about the Lord's Supper. And he tells them, as I have received this from the Father, I am delivering it to you. This was something that had been handed down, but it wasn't handed down from men. It was handed down from heaven. That's what made it significant. Now, in 2 Thessalonians, if you're to turn over there, where Paul is writing to these young Christians who have just recently obeyed the gospel, he tells them in 2 Thessalonians chapter 2, verse 15, therefore, brethren, stand fast and hold the traditions which you have been taught, whether by word or our epistle. And as we read last time from 2 Thessalonians chapter 3, verse number 6, Paul actually commands these brethren, those that do not hold to these traditions, those that walk disorderly, those that ignore those traditions, you need to withdraw yourself from them. Now, what made Paul think that his traditions were so special? What was so great about the traditions that Paul had, that he had passed on to them? Well, what made them special was, Eddie, that they were not from man. They were from God. That's what made them special.
1: Exactly. You know, Robbie, when it comes to binding and loosing, God said in Matthew 16, when he gave the command to his disciples, he said, now look, whatever you bind on earth shall have already been bound in heaven. And whatever you loose on earth shall have already been loosed in heaven. And so God took care of all of that. And like you said, when Paul got his message, he got it from God. And that's what made it special. And that's the reason you and I will take what Paul says today above what you might say or I might say. And we're good buddies and best friends. But we realize, and I realize, if you go against the word, I got to stand with the word. And you do the same thing. If Eddie Kraft ever got on here and taught something's contrary to the word, I know what you'd do. You'd say, Eddie, that's not right. And you need to correct that. And you should. And it's special because of the source and origin of it, and not because it's given or said by me and you.
3: That's right. And some people would look at Paul here maybe and critically and say, well, that's really arrogant.
1: Mm-hmm.
3: That's narrow-minded, you know, to say that what I say is what's going to go, and if there's somebody here that's not doing what I say, you need to kick them out. And that's the way some people would look at it.
1: Right.
3: Paul's not saying that at all. He's saying, what I have delivered to you is just what I received from God. And because I received it from God, you need to honor. And if there's somebody that doesn't honor the Word of God, you don't need to have anything to do with them in the assembly.
1: That's exactly right, because all they're going to do is create havoc and difficulty. I guess it's really summed up as well as you could sum it up in Galatians 1, verses 11 and 12, when he talks about the certified gospel. He says, I certify you, brethren, the gospel which was preached of me is not after man. Well, that means it's not after him then, because he was a man. For neither received I it of man, neither was I taught it, but by the revelation of Jesus Christ. So you see, Paul said, I didn't get this message from any other source than God. That's why he could say, prior to this, if an angel from heaven were to preach any other gospel unto you than that which I have preached unto you, you let him be accursed. Let that angel be accursed. If he says something that this book doesn't say, you let him be accursed. Now, Paul, why would you say that? Because I didn't get this message from man. I wasn't taught it by man. I got it by divine revelation. Therefore, I know the message is right. And if an angel from heaven would appear to you and tell you something that's not right, you got to believe the scripture. If I were to leave the studio today and start home and an angel literally appeared to me and said, Eddie, this stuff you're teaching about baptism is false. You need to stop it. You know what I'd do? I'd keep teaching what I teach about baptism. Why? Because I got it from this book. I got it from the right source. And if God ever changes his mind, he'll tell me in the day of judgment. He'll tell me when eternity comes. You see, that's where the young prophet made his mistake in listening to an older prophet in the Old Testament that told him God had spoke to him and said, you don't have to do that, you can come home with me. He believed the old prophet. Now see, if God had changed his mind, God could have told him. God said, when you go preach to those folks, don't go to no one's house and don't come back the way you went. And that's what he should have done no matter what anyone said, because that's what God said. And so even if an angel, he said, even if we were to preach the apostles some other gospel other than that which has been preached, let him be accursed. And so the Bible is the standard. The Bible is the word of God. Heaven and earth will pass away, but God's word won't. And we need to follow what God's word says. Over in 1 Corinthians 11:23, the apostle Paul said, I received of the Lord that which also I delivered to you. What did you deliver, Paul? What I received. That was the message that God gave to me. Paul, Robbie, was right on the money because he didn't deliver anything to them he had not received. And when he delivered to them that which God had given him, he knew he was on sound footing. And just as he knew that, we can know that today because we have the Bible in a written revelation that we can believe and follow as well.
3: Yeah, and when he uses that word deliver there, it's interesting, you go back to the original language, and it's the verb form of the word tradition. It's handing down. We don't have a verb form for it today, so it couldn't be translated to preserve that, but that's what Paul was doing. He was handing something down. He wasn't just handing it down from himself. He was handing down something he had already received from a higher source. And like he told the Galatians, it wasn't from man. And so that's why he would not give in when others were telling him, you need to do something different. You need to circumcise Titus. And the Gentiles have to be circumcised in order to be saved and to be true Christians. Paul said, that's not what I received from God. I didn't receive that by revelation from Jesus Christ. And I'm not going to impose that on anyone. And that's the way we need to look at it. When it comes to the traditions that we're going to keep and the ones that we're going to reject, we need to listen to the Word of God.
1: That's exactly right, Robbie, and how important it is. And, you know, Paul probably could, well, we know he could have. He could have spared his life on different occasions from being beaten or being in stocks and bonds at midnight if he would have just changed the message, changed his tradition. He could have been set free, you know, but instead of that, he did not. If it meant he was stoned to death when they thought they'd left him there for dead at Lystra, he would just have to accept the stoning. He was not going to give up those traditions that God had given to him. Now, if it had been a human tradition, he would have gladly said, well, you know, I'll give that up. If that's offensive to you, if my eating certain meats that's been offered to idols is offensive to you, God has left that up to my human judgment, whether I want to do that or not. Then he could have left that off and done what would have pleased a lot of the folks, maybe. But when it's divine origin, you can't change it.
3: Yeah, in Galatians chapter 6, this point he makes very plainly. He said, if I would just preach circumcision, go to preaching what they would want, the offense of the cross, you know, would cease. Nobody would, you know, these people wouldn't be so upset with me.
1: That's right.
3: But I don't have that option. And Jesus died for this message, and he was going to preach it without any alterations of his.
1: Absolutely.
3: And that's the way that we need to look at it. So we're getting an idea then, hopefully, of what qualifies a tradition for one that we need to keep, that we need to observe. We have to observe the traditions that God has given to us. In Acts chapter 16, there's another good example of that. Paul and Silas start out on Paul's second missionary journey. On Paul's first missionary journey that he went on with Barnabas in Acts 13 and 14, there were a number of Gentiles that were converted along with some of the Jews. And when they came back, there were some that were insisting the Gentiles must be circumcised and they must keep the law of Moses if they're to be saved. And the dissension was so great, they decided to go to Jerusalem to have the matter settled by the elders of the church there and the apostles who were there at that time. And in Acts chapter 15, there was a letter that was composed. And it was sent by the hands of Paul and Silas to be carried to the different churches that were scattered around that had Gentile members.

0: traditions can be bound that are not found written in the Word of God. Now in 2 Peter chapter 2, Peter talks about individuals that have turned away from these things, these traditions, these commandments handed down from above. And he says about these that have escaped the pollutions of the world and become entangled therein again, whose end is worse than their beginning. He says in verse 21, it had been better for them not to have known the way of righteousness than after they have known it, to turn from the holy commandment delivered unto them. What had been delivered? What had been handed down? What were the traditions that were handed down? The holy commandment of God. And when people turn away from that commandment delivered down from heaven, those traditions from God, then he says their latter end is worse than the beginning. I know there are some people who believe that once you're saved, you can never be lost again. Peter says just the opposite, doesn't he? How could you be saved after you have been lost, and then your latter end be worse than your beginning? How can a saved state be worse than a lost state? That's what you have to conclude from 2 Peter chapter 2 if you endorse that idea. Peter says their latter end is worse than the beginning. They are worse off now than they were when they were lost and had never heard the gospel of Christ. Why? Because they knew it, and then they gave it up. Because they returned to sin, and now they are lost, every bit as lost as they ever were before. This faith that's been handed down to us, that's been given from on high, Jude tells us in Jude 3, we need to earnestly contend for that faith, which was once for all, delivered, handed down from God unto the saints. Eddie, there are a lot of people, like those Jews in the first century that Jesus encountered, that would stand by their human traditions, but they had no problem at all rejecting the traditions from heaven. They would give up the Word of God without any kind of problem if it caused conflict with their human traditions. We have to decide what we're going to do. Am I going to do the things I do because this is what I have been taught to do, this tradition been handed down to me? That's what I would probably have an inclination to do.
1: Right.
0: But I need to listen instead to what has been handed down from God.
1: Right. And he just said, look, if you had traditions here and my word there, you'll lay aside the Word of God to hold to your traditions. And like you said, Robbie, there's a lot of emotional attachment and involvement in holding to these traditions. Mom and dad did it. Grandmother and grandfather did it. Their parents did it before them. And who am I now to break tradition with what my parents have done for so long? And sadly to say, that means more to some people than what God's Word says. Now, some of us that came out of denominationalism had to break with tradition to become a Christian. I had an aunt one time say, why in the world would you become a member of the Church of Christ? There's nobody in our family that's ever been a member of the Church of Christ. While on the one hand, she is saying one church is as good as another, it don't matter. But then on the other hand, it seemed to her to make a big difference in my becoming a member of the Church of Christ and not remaining in what our family, what few of them went to church, had been involved in through the years. And sometimes I'm asked, you know, what changed your mind and what really made the difference? I said, well, when I started reading the Word of God and I found out there was no mourner's bench in it, and there was some of the things that we did, like we back then, and it wasn't as common as it is now, but we had women preachers. We were one of the few religious groups that had women preachers at that time, and we were ridiculed by some denominations for having women preachers. Well, when I asked Daddy one time, I said, Dad, in 1 Timothy 2 and in 1 Corinthians, it talks about the women keeping silent in the church. But we have women preachers. He said, well, that's just one of the commands we don't listen to. We don't pay attention to. And things like that. And I thought, well, if I'm going to go by my traditions, I can throw this book away. Like Jesus said, they lay it aside. Well, I could just lay that book aside and the Bible mean nothing to me. But if I'm going to read the Bible and believe what it says and believe some of it, I got to believe all of it. And so when I started reading the Bible, and I found out, you know, you can read this book and you can understand it. And it don't have to be just based upon some feeling that you feel. And you can know from what God said that you are right. There are a lot of people in the Bible that had feelings they felt that was false because they sincerely believed they were right. And as long as you believe you're right, your feelings are going to be of the nature that's going to say you did right. But sometimes our feelings go against what God's Word says.
0: That's right. You know, and we'll have discussions with people sometimes.

0: times, and they'll say, well, this is how we do things, and you say that y'all do things like this. And I'm reminded of what a discussion that took place between Jesus and the Samaritan woman at the well in John chapter 4. Mm-hmm. She says, our fathers worshipped in this mountain. And you say that in Jerusalem is a place where men ought to worship. So in other words, here's what we've always done, and you say that's wrong. And it's exactly the same thing that we encounter sometimes when we study with people today from the Word of God. This is the way we've always done things. This is the way my family has done things for years, and you're saying that's wrong. No, we're not saying it's wrong. And the same thing in that situation with the woman at the well. You Jews say that this isn't right. No, it wasn't that the Jews were saying it was wrong. It was what the Word of God said.
1: That's exactly.
0: God had said, there's one place where you were to come and you were to worship me, and that is Jerusalem. And he had told them that. From back in Deuteronomy chapter 12, he told them that then in 1 Kings chapter 9, when he set that place, he set his name there, said, this is the place where you were to come and you were to worship me. The Jews didn't have anything to do with saying that. God did. And it's the same thing when it comes to the way we are going to be saved, when it comes to what we are going to do when we come together to worship God. It doesn't matter what I say or you say or anyone else.
1: Exactly.
0: It doesn't matter what mom and dad said or what they did. What matters is what the Word of God says. What tradition was given to us from heaven, not what tradition was given to me from my ancestors.
1: That's exactly right, and we need to understand that. So what we're saying is, it's not Robbie Ellis and Eddie Kraft versus you. That's not what this is about. It's not we're right and you're wrong, or you're right and we're wrong. It's a matter that you good people viewing our program today, if you're going to be saved, you have to do it this way. If Eddie and Robbie are going to be saved, we got to do it this way. Some of us had to give up traditions of our families to do it this way. And we gladly do it. Paul was far more severely ridiculed and persecuted because he gave up the traditions of his father's earthly traditions than I'll ever be. But you see, the point is, why did he have to give them up? If one tradition is just as good as another, no tradition really matters. Then why did he give up the tradition of his fathers to become a Christian? Because you see, in that case, he had to obey heaven's authority. And it wasn't a matter of him going against the traditions he had been taught just to go against those traditions, but he got a message from heaven. Now, the plan of salvation is very clear, and there's no changing it. If I'm going to be saved, I got to hear, believe, repent, confess, and be baptized. That's what the Bible says. I got to hear Romans 10:17. I got to believe John 8:24. Got to repent Luke 13:3. Acts 17:30. Got to confess Christ before men Matthew 10:32 and 33. I must be baptized for the remission of sins. Acts 2:38. Jesus said, "He that believes and is baptized shall be saved." Mark 16:16. And so when you look at these things, those are heaven's commands. Those traditions must be obeyed by you and by me. And I can't wave a magic wand. I wasn't taught that. I thought, go to the mourner's bench and you pray and pray and pray, and maybe you'll get it, maybe you won't. Well, that's what we were taught. But you see, that's not what the book taught. And when I got to reading the book, I understood what was involved, and I had to obey that. Now, there's some man-made traditions have been exalted then above God's word on salvation. The sinner's prayer, which you don't read about in the Bible, to be saved, the mourner's bench, or any of those things. Grace only, faith only, baptism only, any of those onlys will not do the job either. You got to do what the Bible says. But there's some human traditions, and they don't conflict with God's word. I can remember when I became a member of the church, usually if somebody was baptizing somebody, they'd raise their hand. Well, I oftentimes did that too, because I just saw others do it, and I thought, you know, it doesn't matter whether you raise your hand or you don't raise your hand when you're performing the act of baptism. And what somebody says, it would have been such a big deal made over what somebody says. Listen, friends, my salvation was not dependent upon what the fellow said that baptized me. My salvation was based upon my obedience from the heart. And if he said all the right things and I didn't obey from the heart, it's still unacceptable. You see? And yet people get hung up on these traditions. Why, he didn't say this, or he didn't say that. Well, did the candidate know what they were doing? Well, yeah. Well, what if somebody was baptizing you and you don't even know it, but they got their tongue all tangled up and said the wrong thing? would you go to hell because something recited at your baptism was not there? And so, Robbie, sometimes we get all hung up on these things, and what's important is that we exalt God and we do it God's way, and when that's done, we're okay.
0: That's right. And, you know, we could, like I say, there's any number of, someone could read a scripture when they're getting ready to baptize someone. They don't have to say anything at all. They can take that person and immerse them in water and never say a word. There's nothing in the scriptures that requires the person doing the baptizing to say a thing, but there is a requirement for someone to be baptized in the name of Jesus Christ for the remission of their sins. And if I'm doing those things that have been handed down from God in that respect, then whatever else that man might do that doesn't interfere with that is not a problem.
1: I had a lady afraid of water. And I told her, I made sure she knew what she was doing. I said, when we get in that baptistry, I'm not saying anything. I'm just immersing you. And she felt more comfortable with that. You know, sometimes we may stand in the water and teach the audience what we're doing in this activity.
0: Right.
1: I had a chance of baptizing a lady a while back, and after it was over, I got to speak to the crowd while they were getting ready to come back out and let the parents and others know what this young lady had just done. And because they may not have known. They may have just saw a body and water bitten under and raised up. I said, there's more behind this picture than the wall. And I read Romans 6. I didn't have to say anything, but I did. And so some things are important, some things are not.
0: That's right. And, you know, the same thing applies to our worship, a number of other things that we could talk about. When you come to the assembly here and most other places, 11:15, we're going to be taking the Lord's Supper. Could we do that at 3:30? Sure we could. Could we do it Monday morning? No, we couldn't. The difference is, one's what we've decided to do in order to fulfill God's will. The other is going beyond God's will. And that makes the difference.
1: Exactly so. And our traditions do matter. You know, and we have to understand that. And I remember one time the little children were playing church, and then Bible study ended, and they said, all right, let's take a break and go outside and smoke. Well, where they had attended services, that's what they saw some of the adults do. And you see, they were making an impression on those young minds that going out and smoking was a part of something that was just done when you assemble together. Isn't that a sad picture? That is so sad. And we teach sometimes by traditions more than maybe we intend to teach. Well, we hope this has been of benefit to you.
2: We need to make sure that we keep the traditions of God concerning God's plan of salvation. Make sure that you are here, Romans chapter 10, verse 17. Make sure that you believe that Jesus Christ is the Son of God, as Jesus says you must do. Then make that confession of faith that He is the Son of God. And make sure, friends, that you repent of your sins, Luke chapter 13, verse 3, and be baptized in order to have your sins washed away, Acts chapter 2, verse 38. And then make sure that you live a faithful Christian life, that you can be sure that heaven will be your home.
1: Hopefully by now, Robbie, we have seen that some traditions are very damaging, some are very helpful, and we've got to do what the Word of God says, you know, if we're going to be pleasing to God.
0: Yeah, there are some traditions that I might keep, you know, with my family. Maybe on Friday night, we all get together and we play board games. And your family might get together at certain times and do different things.
1: Mm-hmm.
0: Well, in that case, one tradition is just as good as another. But when we're talking about traditions that come from the Word of God, that come from heaven itself, one tradition is not just as good as another.
1: You think that's why in Acts 17 it says that the Bereans were more noble than those in Thessalonica? They received the Word of God with all readiness of mind and searched the Scriptures daily to see whether those things be so or not. Now they're searching the Scriptures daily to see if what the apostles are telling them is in harmony with God's will. And so we've got to do that if we're going to be pleasing and acceptable in the sight of God. Hope you've enjoyed our studies together. Till next time, God bless you.
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Hello, my name is Cameron Freeman, and we are so glad that you're watching the Gospel Broadcasting Network. Here at GBN, the greatest compliment that we could ever receive is for someone to say, you know, Cameron, your program made me open up my Bible and see what it says. When you think about that, if we have come into your home via television or the internet, and we've caused you to open your Bible, that is a wonderful thing. And we are glad that you're reading along and studying the Bible with us. We seek to glorify God, not ourselves. We know that we are all unworthy and unprofitable servants, doing what we ought to, as Luke 17, 8 through 10 says. We are here to serve you and simply to try to help you learn more about the Bible. 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
2: God is light, and in Him is no darkness at all. 1 John chapter 1, verse number 5. We welcome you today to our study of the book of 1 John. We're so glad that you've joined us, and as always, we want to encourage you to locate your Bible and have it handy as we're going to study the encouraging book of 1 John about walking in God's light and walking in God's love. Today's lesson is being brought to you by individual congregations and members of the Churches of Christ. 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And if you'd like to have a copy of any of our lessons, including today's lesson on 1 John, just fill out a media request form. You can receive a digital download, or if you'd like to have a DVD or a CD in the mail, we'd be happy to make that available to you free of charge. And friend, in the fast-paced world in which we live today, we also make available apps for both the Apple and Android phones found in the respective Play Stores or stores there for the Apple app. Please check those out and download them as well. Today we're thinking about a very encouraging book in the New Testament, the book of 1 John. And 1 John is one of my personal favorite books in that its message is encouraging and uplifting, and it reminds Christians how we ought to live and how we ought to walk. The book breaks down very naturally into three categories based on the character of God. Chapters 1 and 2, God is light, and as a result, Christians ought to walk in the light. 1 John 1, verse 7. Chapters 3 and 4 to the first part of chapter 5 a little bit, God is love. And thus, Christians must be a people of love. And then chapter 5 all the way through the end of that, God is life. And as a result, we have the promise of eternal life in Him. And so we begin today by thinking about John's message in chapters 1 and 2, God is light. And John begins in 1 John chapter 1, verses 8 and 9, by showing us that Jesus is the real light of the world. Look in 1 John chapter 1, and I want you to notice what the Bible says in 1 John 1, verses 8 and 9. The Scripture says, if we say that we have no sin, we deceive ourselves, and the truth is not in us. If we confess our sins, He's faithful and just to forgive us our sins and to cleanse us from all unrighteousness. And then we back up, of course, to 1 John chapter 1, about verses 1 through 4, and we learn that that light that we're to walk and live in is Jesus Christ. He is the light of the world. John 8, verse 12, do you remember what the Lord said in the Gospel of John? I am the light of the world. You know, when you think about the idea of light, imagine yourself going into a dark room, reaching over and flipping the light switch, and the whole room transforms. You can see the darkness is gone. Friend, in a world that is filled with sin and sadness and darkness and evil, Jesus is that beacon of light and hope in that world. He's the real light of the world. And Christians, of course, are taught to walk in that light. Psalm 119, verse 105, God's Word is a lamp to our feet and a light to our path. Psalm 36, verse 9, in your light, the psalmist said, we see light. Now, as we think about Jesus and as we think about God being the true light of the world, Part of John's purpose is to convince his hearers that, yes, this Jesus, who is the light of the world, really existed. He wasn't a fable. He wasn't a myth. He wasn't just some apparition that somebody made up somewhere. John shows us Jesus truly existed, and he was touchable, seeable, and feelable. That's what John wants his readers to remember. He does this by showing the tangible nature of Jesus as the light of the world. Notice 1 John chapter 1, verse number 1. The scripture records this: that which was from the beginning, which we've heard, listen now, which we've seen with our eyes, which we have looked upon, and our hands have handled concerning the word of life. Friend, as we think about Jesus Christ, John is going to give several undeniable proofs to his readers, and based on history and the evidence, to us as well, that Jesus, the true light, did actually exist. How do we know that? John says Jesus was heard by many. And friend, that's so true. People heard his preaching. Mark 12, verse 37, the common people heard him gladly. Can you imagine the multitudes in the first century that gathered at the Sermon on the Mount and heard Jesus, with their ears heard him preaching? They heard the Lord weep in the town of Bethany where Lazarus was. Jesus wept. Imagine the ears that heard the Savior weep. They heard him cast down the demon in Mark chapter 5, where that demon came out of that man. He ran into the demons entered the old swine, and they run violently off the cliff. Imagine what a noise that would have been. They heard the Lord pray, "Our Father who art in heaven." They heard him rebuke the Pharisees in Matthew 22, verse 29. "You do therefore greatly err, not knowing the scriptures, nor the power of God." And so John begins by helping these people see this Jesus whom we're talking about, a host of people not only know he existed, but heard him. But Jesus was also seen and looked upon, not an apparition. People actually saw him and looked upon him. He was seen by the wise men in the manger in Luke chapter 2. He was seen by multitudes in the land of Israel as he went about doing good and preaching in their cities and healing the sick. He was frequently seen by his disciples. Jesus was seen by governmental leaders, Pilate, other people in that day and age, Herod and others in that day, people who really weren't even Christians, actually saw the Lord, and many historians will document this. At one time, after his resurrection, 1 Corinthians 15 tells us he was seen by over 500 after his resurrection. But not only was he seen, not only was he heard, Jesus was handled. That is, people actually touched him. No doubt by his disciples, as they were with the Lord, they would touch, they would see him as well. He was touched or handled by evil men. Mark chapter 15, verse 1, they bound the hands of Jesus to do that. He would have been touched. He would have been handled by the Roman rulers. Matthew chapter 27, by Thomas. John chapter 20, verses 30 and 31. He was touched. He was handled. He was seen. This Jesus really existed, is John's point. And here's what he's driving at. This word of life, he was actually made known to mankind. Look in 1 John chapter 1, verse number 2 with me. John says this: concerning the word of life, chapter 1, verse 1, the life was manifest, and we have seen and bear witness and declare to you, here's the point, that eternal life, which was with the Father and was manifested to us. John wants these people to realize this is not a myth or a fable. The word of life came to life, and now because of that, we can have eternal life. John 6, verse 68, verses 66 through 68. Jesus had made some hard statements. Some of his disciples walked with him no more. And Jesus turned to the rest and said, "Do you want to go away also?" And Peter said, "Lord, to whom shall we go? You have the words of life." Jesus is the only way a person can live a life that results in eternal life. You see, my friend, everything here now, touchable, feelable, seeable, it's going to be gone one day. It's not going to exist forever. Life is very brief, and everything in it is very brief. The only way you can have hope is through Jesus Christ. He is the way, the truth, and the life. No man comes to the Father except by Him. He's able to save to the uttermost, completely, those who come to God through Him, because He ever lives to make intercession for them. And thus, the message of Jesus Christ, the true Word of life. Friend, that ought to bring great joy. How does this message affect us? What kind of response to the idea that Jesus really existed, He's the Word of life, and you could have eternal life through Him? What kind of message, what kind of response does that give? Notice 1 John chapter 1, verse number 4. The Bible records this, and these things, very simply John says, and these things we write to you that your joy may be full. Hey, you don't have to doubt, you don't have to wonder, you don't have to have a sliver of hope and maybe not hope at times. No, when you look at the evidence and you look at what it means to follow Christ and who He was, you leave with joy and hope in your heart. And friend, don't we all need that? Doesn't everybody really want to live a life of happiness and joy? Isn't that what we're looking for? How to find peace? How to find happiness? How to find real joy in this life? Friend, the message of Jesus Christ is a message that ought to bring great joy into your heart. Paul would say, rejoice in the Lord always. And again, I say rejoice. Acts 16, verse 25. Paul and Silas were in a deep, dark prison in Philippi. And listen to this. And they were praying and singing hymns to God, and the prisoners were listening to them. Even there, they found great joy. You know, when the Ethiopian eunuch obeyed the gospel, that man found the Word of life. He obeyed the gospel. He is now headed back to Ethiopia, and the Bible says he went on his way rejoicing. Well, why then? Why is it that Christians have such joy in their life? Because we have God in our life. And listen to this. God is our source of light. Nobody wants to live in darkness. Nobody wants to walk around in darkness. We are not creatures who flourish in the darkness. We need light. God is that light. Look at 1 John chapter 1, verse number 5 with me. The Bible says this. This is the message we have heard from Him and declare to you, that God is light, and in Him is no darkness at all. You know, the ideas of light and darkness aren't just amounts of sunshine and amounts of lack thereof. The idea of light and darkness carries with it that which is good, that which is right, that which is holy, and darkness naturally would be that which is evil, that which is sinful, and that which is wicked. Christians, because of Jesus Christ and God being the light, we have that light in our lives. Psalm 36, verse 9 again says, in your light we see light. God's Word is the light. Psalm 119, verse 15. And Leviticus 11, verse 44 tells us, as well as 1 Peter 1, verses 14 and 15, that we can be holy as He who called us is holy. We've all made mistakes. We've all done things that aren't right. But if I'm a child of God, I have God's light and hope and joy in my heart. And that allows me to live completely different than everybody else. I want you to think about this idea with me as well. Going along the idea of the light, if I'm going to claim to be a follower of Christ, if I'm going to claim that I've got God's light in my life, that requires something of me. That means that I've got to try every day to walk in the light. Look at 1 John chapter 1, verses 6 and 7. John says this, if we say we have fellowship with Him, with God, and walk in darkness, we lie and do not practice the truth. But if we walk in the light, as He is in the light, we have fellowship one with another, and the blood of Jesus Christ, His Son, cleanses us from all sin. Friend, there's a privilege, there's an obligation, and there's a responsibility that goes along with having the God of light in your life. And that is, every one of us wants to try every day to walk in the light. If we walk in darkness, We don't practice the truth. We're living a lie. That's not a real life to live. You're a hypocrite. You're living a lie. You're just being an actor up on the stage. But listen to the joy of this, okay? If we walk in the light, as God himself is in the light, watch the benefit. We have fellowship one with another, and the blood of his son, Jesus Christ, cleanses us from all sin. I have fellowship with other Christians. I have a family. The family of God is now my family. And I have fellowship with God in that all my sins are washed away. There is that cleansing of sin in my life. As I confess, as I repent of that, verses 8 and 9, as I try to live the right life, the blood of Jesus Christ, that paid the price for my sin and for yours. And so, as Christians, let's do our best. None of us are perfect, but let's do our best to not walk in darkness and to have that light in our life every day. Ephesians 5:11 says, "Have no fellowship with the unfruitful works of darkness. Rather, we're to expose them." 2 Corinthians 6, verses 14 through 17, "Come out from among them and be ye separate, says the Lord." And so, we want to have fellowship with God and other Christians by really trying to live like a Christian each and every day. And thus, Christians must walk in the light and live as God wants them to live. Now, to walk in the light, that doesn't mean that we're perfect. Walking in the light also means we recognize sin and we're willing to confess that. Look in 1 John chapter 1, verses 8 and 9. The Bible says, "If we say we have no sin, we deceive ourselves and the truth is not in us. If we confess our sins, he's faithful and just to forgive us our sins and to cleanse us from all iniquity." To walk in the light means that we come to the realization, I do sin. The only person who's perfect is the Lord Jesus Christ. He was tempted at all points as we are, yet without sin. What about me and you? We try to walk in the light. We try to live right. We try to do the best we can. But from time to time, we all make mistakes. Part of walking in the light means we recognize that. Listen to Romans 3:23. All have sinned, falling short of the glory of God. Well, what do you mean all have sinned? Romans 3, verse 10. None righteous, no, not one. At my best, what can I say? I'm an unworthy servant. I've only done that which is my duty to do. Luke 17:10. All our righteousness, it's like filthy rags in and of ourselves. Listen to Ecclesiastes 7, verses 26 through 29. This is kind of summary of everything we're saying. There's not a righteous man on the face of the earth who does good and does not sin. Even the most righteous from time to time sin. I've got to be big enough to recognize I do sin, and I've got to do what God tells me to do. If we walk in the light, see us in the light, we've got that fellowship. We've got to recognize we sin, and we've got to confess that sin. The idea of confessing, sometimes that gets skewed a little bit. The literal word there for confessing means to lay alongside of. Confessing is not as though, God, you don't know this, but I'm about to tell you. Mom and Dad, I stole a cookie out of the cookie jar, and you didn't know it. But no, that's not the idea. Confessing sin means we lay alongside of. God already has his divine record. Does God know all things? Sure he does. Does God know when I sin? Absolutely. When I confess that, I am laying alongside of, here's God's record, I am owning up to it and laying alongside of that, and I'm acknowledging. And the Bible tells us that's a big part of it. James 5:16 and 17, if we confess our sins to one another and pray for one another, the Bible says we can be healed. Now, this is one of the reasons that the Bible was given to God's people. This is one of the reasons God gave us the Scripture, and that is to help us prevent sin in our life and to help us walk in the light. Do I realize I'm going to sin from time to time? Sure. But if I've got a guide on how to walk, if I have a pattern to follow, that's going to help me to be more in the light and to avoid darkness more, right? That's what the Bible's all about. Look in 1 John chapter 2, and I want you to notice what the Scripture says in verse 1. John says, "My little children, these things I write to you so that you may not sin. And if anyone sins, we have an advocate with the Father, Jesus Christ, the righteous." Friend, aren't you thankful today we've got the Bible? Where would my life and yours be without the Scripture? You see, the psalmist said in Psalm 119, verses 10 through 12, "Your word I've hidden in my heart that I might not sin against you." It's the same today as it was for Cain in Genesis 4, verse 7. God told Cain, sin lies at the door. Its desire is for you, but you must master it. How do you master? How do you overcome? How do you defeat sin? By knowing it. By knowing how to defeat it. By knowing what it does to man. And the Word of God tells us exactly that. I'm to receive with meekness the implanted Word, which is able to save our souls. The Bible says we can overcome him by the blood of the Lamb, by the word of their testimony, and they did not love their lives unto the death. Christians in the first century used God's word to overcome sin. Now, classic example, Matthew chapter 4. Jesus is tempted in the wilderness by Satan. Satan throws everything he has at him. If you're the Son of God, command these stones to be bread. Throw yourself off the temple. And Satan tries everything. How did Jesus defeat Satan? It is written, it is written, it is written. Friend, if I'm going to overcome sin and really walk in the light as God wants me to, I've got to use His Word to do that. Now, walking in the light and using the Word of God means that we've got to do what God says. To walk in the light, I've got to keep God's commandments, right? We're not talking about earning our salvation, but I've got to do what the Bible says. You can't follow God and ignore His Word, right? Look in 1 John chapter 2, and that's exactly what John teaches us next. 1 John chapter 2, look in verses 3 through 5. By this we know him. How? It's very simple. If we keep his commandments. He who says, I know him, and does not keep his commandments is a liar, and the truth is not in us. But whoever keeps his word, truly the love of God is perfected in him. By this we know that we're in him. Friend, you can't be a child of God. We can't walk in the light and not do what the Bible says. Think about the word. This is so plain and so simple. Think about what Jesus said in Matthew 7:21. Jesus said, not everybody who looks up into heaven and says, Lord, Lord, is going there. Well, who is? He who does the will of my Father in heaven. Luke 6:46, why do you call me Lord, Lord, and do not do the things which I command? He's the author of eternal salvation to all who obey him. Hebrews 5, verses 8 and 9. And friend, this sums up the whole duty of man. Solomon said, as he searched for meaning and purpose and grappled with what life was about, he found that conclusion. Let's hear the conclusion of the whole matter. Fear God, keep his commandments, this is the whole duty of man. Revelation 22:14, blessed are those who do his commandments. And so we've got to follow the Bible and do what it says to really walk in the light and be pleasing to God. But you know, the great thing about walking in the light is there's a wonderful pattern to follow. If I follow the pattern of Jesus and I walk as he walked, I'll be walking in the light. Look at 1 John 1. Where's the pattern to follow? Where's the example of that? Look at 1 John chapter 2, verse number 6. Here's the pattern to follow. The Bible says, he who says he abides in him ought himself also to walk just as Jesus walked. Friend, the perfect way, the pattern to follow, the example to hold up on how to live, how to make sure you live a life that's pleasing to God, is the Lord and Savior Jesus Christ. Let the mind of Christ dwell in you. Philippians 2 verse 5. 1 Peter 2 21. We're to walk in his footsteps. Paul said, imitate me, not of myself, as I also imitate Christ. In Acts 4 verse 13, the Bible tells us of the leaders of Peter and John that when they spoke so boldly, the people realized they had been with Jesus. Friend, that's what I want to do. I want to study the life of Christ. I want to have the mind of Christ. I want to love what Jesus loved. I want to hate what he hated. I want to try to live my life in the pattern and in the way that the Lord and Savior lived his life. And friend, to do that, you can't love the world. Look with me in 1 John chapter 2. You can't be in love with God and the world at the same time. Look in chapter 2, verses 15 through 17. The Bible records this. Do not love the world or the things in the world. If anyone loves the world, the love of the Father is not in him. For all that is in the world, lust of flesh, lust of the eyes, the pride of life, it's not of the Father, but is of the world. And the world is passing away and the lust of it, but he who does the will of God abides forever. Friend, if you're really going to live a life that brings honor and glory to God, if you're going to show God's light in your life, part of walking in the light means I'm not in love with the world. Someone says, well, what does that mean? Does that mean I can't enjoy things with it? That's not the idea. Does that mean we can't see the beauty of the world and be in all that? Again, that's not what he's talking about. Being in love with the world means we give it first place. Solomon did that. Solomon had wisdom from God from on high, and yet moments later, just a little bit later, he's got caught up in the world. He's trapped by all the lust and the desires and the passion of it, and he's put that in first place. Paul said of Demas in Colossians 4, Demas has forsaken me, having loved this present world. Don't let the desires and the passions and everything in this world get between you and God. That's the idea. And why is that? Listen again. The world and all that's in it is passing away. You know what would be the worst thing about falling in love with the world? Just like that. One day, it'll be no more. 2 Peter 3, verses 9 through 12, the earth and all that's in it will be burned up with a fervent heat. This side, the earth, the touchable, all that's temporary. And if I put all my interest there, then friend, I've missed out on what really matters. And so, our hope and encouragement today is that you'll walk in the light, that you'll realize God is that light, and that you'll live a life pleasing to Him. If you're not a child of God, friend, we'd love to encourage you today to become one. Do you believe in Jesus? John 8, verse 24. Would you turn from a life of sin? Luke 13, verse 3. Would you confess His name before men? Matthew 10, 32 and 33. And would you be immersed in water for the forgiveness of your sins? Acts 2, verse 38. Then rising out of that, let's each try to live in such a way that we're walking in the light and honoring God. Join us next time as we study more from 1 John. You may have just joined our program and are wondering, what is the gospel of Christ? The gospel of Christ is an evangelistic work of the churches of Christ that reaches the whole world with the gospel through TV, streaming, free media, and internet. Our motto is truly to take the whole gospel to the whole world. We believe in having a book, chapter, and verse for everything we say and do. And unlike many religious groups today, we're concerned about lost souls, not your wallet.
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3: Once in the middle of the Civil War, President Abraham Lincoln was asked if he thought God was on the Union side. Lincoln reportedly replied, "Sir, my concern is not whether God is on our side. My greatest concern is to be on God's side, for God is always right." Joe Carter points out three controversial truths in the President's remark. First, it dares to bring God into the political discussion. Second, it views God as not merely a symbol, but a standard of what is right. And third, it says that God has a side, and we can be on it or we can be against it. The Bible agrees with President Lincoln's remarks. God needs to be a part of political discourse, otherwise we are rejecting Him, 1 Samuel 8 and verse 7. God is always right, Isaiah 45, 19. And as Jesus said, "Whoever is not with me is against me," Matthew 12, 30. While some may balk at this idea, Christians know the necessity of God's presence in policymaking as well as in life.

0: Hello, welcome again to Banner of Truth. I'm Mike Hickson, and as always, I have Brother Garland Elkins with me. And Brother Elkins, it's always a joy to be with you and appreciate your Bible knowledge.
1: Well, it's always a joy to be with you. I enjoy these discussions.
0: Brother Elkins, we are talking about marriage, the home, and of course that would include the problem of divorce, and divorce has become a massive problem, not just in this country, but globally. And Jesus was against divorce. God in heaven is against divorce. As a matter of fact, the Bible says, what God hath joined together, let not man put asunder. And yet there are many people that have entered into the covenant relationship called marriage in a very flippant way. They've been irresponsible. They've terminated that marriage. And as a result, their lives are chaotic, their homes are disrupted, and the Bible has been ignored. And so as we look at what the Bible has to say, and really that's the template that we're to follow, isn't it?
1: It is. And you know, we might look at one or two efforts on the part of somebody to set the Bible aside, which they can't do it, but they can deceive some people.
0: Well, they can. You know, Paul said all Scripture is inspired of God. The Scriptures are intended to help us, because Paul said every Scripture, all Scripture, is given by the inspiration of God and is profitable. Do you think people misunderstand the profitability that can come by using this book in the home?
1: Oh, I think so. You know, creeds of men and oral false teachings and all of that came from men, but the Bible came from God, like you said, or like the Scripture says, and you quoted, all Scripture is given by inspiration of God and is profitable for doctrine, for reproof, for correction, for instruction in righteousness, that the man of God may be perfect or complete, thoroughly furnished or completely furnished unto every good work.
0: That's right. You know, Brother Elkins, it makes me think about the book of Hosea. In Hosea chapter 14, verse 9, Hosea the prophet said, "The ways of the Lord are right." Now, you mentioned the doctrines, creeds, commandments of men, and some of the things that have been espoused by men, particularly in the realm of in the realm of marriage, that have circumvented the marital relationship. But the bottom line is what God has said. God's ways concerning marriage and concerning the home are right.
1: Exactly. And we could sum it up like this. Marriage universally applies to everybody that enters into it,
0: everyone,
1: whether saint or sinner. And furthermore, there are only two biblical reasons why anybody could ever get married again. In Romans 7, for example, "For the woman which hath an husband is bound by the law to her husband, so long as he liveth. But if the husband be dead, she is loosed from the law of her husband."
0: That's right.
1: "So that she marry another man, she shall not be called an adulteress." And so when the husband dies, for example, she could remarry somebody else,
0: right,
1: who's eligible. Remarry.
0: She has that God-given right.
1: Right. Now then, if a couple is married and one of them is faithful and the other becomes unfaithful, then the faithful member can put away the unfaithful and remarry. Matthew 19:9. "And I say unto you, whosoever shall put away his wife, except it be for fornication,
0: that's
1: and
0: right,
1: shall marry another, committeth adultery. And whoso marrieth her which is put away," that is the guilty fornicator,
0: that's right,
1: "committeth adultery."
0: You know, it makes me think about, I had a couple come in and talk to me on one occasion, and the lady, I think, I have no doubt that she had a sincere desire to, you know, she indicated to me she was trying to get her life on track, wanted to do what's right, and so she and the man that she identified to me as her husband came in to talk to me. And she said, "I think I need to give you some background on my life." And so she said, "You know, I've been married before." Of course, I didn't know that, but she said, "I've been married before, but my husband committed adultery." I said, "Well, okay, I understand that." So based on that, you would think she was, excuse me, you would think she was free.
1: Question is, did she commit adultery?
0: Well, and then she said, "But I guess I need to tell you that I committed adultery too." And it's not a laughing matter, but the point is, neither have a right.
1: That's right.
0: To, what they need to do is work their problems out and stay together.
1: Sure. And you know, the Bible says, if she depart, talking about the unbelieving wife over in 1 Corinthians 7, let her depart. And then it says, in regard to this particular matter, that let her remain unmarried or else be reconciled to her husband. If she doesn't have a scriptural divorce, she cannot remarry with God's approval. There's only two things she can do. To be reconciled to the husband.
0: That's right.
1: Or stay single.
0: That's right. Now, Brother Elkins, I mentioned a moment ago the fact you quoted 2 Timothy 3:16-17. Hosea said the ways of the Lord are right. In chapter 4 of that book, Hosea had said on behalf of God, my people are destroyed for lack of knowledge. He said there's no truth, nor mercy, nor knowledge of God in the land. As a result of that, one of the things was they were committing adultery. Mm-hmm. Is it not the case that many people do not understand the full ramifications of the marital relationship and how that relationship involves two parties and not extra parties outside the marriage?
1: That's right. There is to be no extra party, because if a man puts asunder a couple that's living together scripturally, then he's responsible for helping destroy that marriage.
0: That's right. That's exactly right. Brother Elkins, and I'm sure you would say the same thing, in my years of preaching and teaching, it's always easier to help a marriage get back on track so long as there is not a third party involved.
1: That's right.
0: But when you introduce a third party into the context of a marital relationship, it is almost impossible. If they're not willing to repent and put away that sin, you can't get things worked out.
1: That's right. And either today or yesterday, I heard on the news that a woman that's been in the news who hired a man to kill her husband, and then he didn't do it, and so she's put to death. And marriage is honorable and all the bed under fire, but whoremongers and adulterers God will judge.
0: That's right. Best time to get a divorce is before you ever get married.
1: That's right. It's a lot easier to solve a lot of these problems, or if they can't be solved before you marry, than to get involved in something wrong afterwards.
0: Absolutely. For those of our listening audience who may not be married, who are thinking about getting married, particularly young people, I would encourage our young people, I'd encourage anyone who's thinking about getting married, who is eligible to be married, marry a Christian.
1: Well,
0: because, Amos asked the question, can two walk together except they be agreed? If you're not on the same plane, spiritually speaking, then what did Paul say in 1 Corinthians chapter 15, verse 33? Evil companionship corrupts good morals.
1: Right.
0: They'll bring you down.
1: That's right. And it's a problem we have to be careful to solve in both being Christians. But if you have one pulling against Christianity and you're trying to live the Christian life, it makes it even more difficult.
0: Very difficult. Brother Elkins, as we look at 1 Corinthians chapter 7, you introduced 1 Corinthians chapter 7, verse 11. Let me just read verses 11 through 15, and maybe we could make some comments appropriate to this context.
1: Sure.
0: Paul said in verse 10, and unto the married I command, yet not I, but the Lord. Paul here is not introducing new legislation regarding the marriage covenant.
1: No, when he says, yet not I, but the Lord, while on earth, the Lord didn't go into these specific details, but Paul was an inspired apostle.
0: That's right. He spoke the commandments of the Lord.
1: He did.
0: And I guess maybe at the onset, Brother Elkins, would it seem reasonable to you that the apostle Paul, in 1 Corinthians chapter 14, verse 37, he said that the things that I write unto you are the commandments of the Lord, that the apostle Paul would then come back and contradict what Jesus has said?
1: Well, if he did, he would be a rebel, because he said in another passage the apostles were ambassadors. But Christ is the king, and Paul talked about him as king, different passages. Now, then, if Paul said you had another reason for separation, divorce, and remarriage other than fornication, that the law of Christ, as some are saying, that on marriage didn't apply to the alien sinner, you would have Paul contradicting his king.
0: Why, sure.
1: If so, he would have been lost.
0: Why, sure.
1: You know that Paul didn't say or teach anything that was contrary to what the Lord would have endorsed.
0: Absolutely not. In Matthew 19:9, Jesus said, and I say unto you, inserting his divine authority.
1: Sure, as opposed to what Moses taught.
0: That's right. And we might ask the question, does Jesus have the power, the authority to invoke his will in the context of marriage?
1: Sure, he has all authority in heaven and on earth.
0: That's right. And in Matthew 17:5, God the Father said,
1: hear ye him.
0: That's exactly right. So in matters pertaining to marriage, we need to listen to what the Lord said.
1: Exactly.
0: And so what the apostle Paul said would have been in harmony with what the Lord said,
1: sure,
0: would it not?
1: That's exactly right. That's the correct reasoning on it. Couldn't be otherwise.
0: Okay. All right, so Paul said, yet not I, but the Lord, let not the wife depart from her husband.
1: In other words, he didn't want anybody to leave the other partner, did he?
0: That's right, that's right.
1: Well, but he knew some would if she departed.
0: That's exactly right. And again, we go back to that original intent of Almighty God, one man, one woman for life. Mm-hmm. That was God's original. You cited Moses in a previous mm-hmm. program. Mm-hmm. They asked the question, why then did Moses command to give a bill of divorcement, a writing of divorcement, and put her away? And Jesus said, Moses, because of the hardness of your heart,
1: suffer you to put away your wives. But from the beginning, it's not
0: exactly
1: been so.
0: Right.
1: God never endorsed a divorce.
0: That's right. He allowed it. He permitted it.
1: Right.
0: But it was never his original intent.
1: That's right.
0: All right. So Paul said, but and if she depart, let her remain unmarried. You mentioned that a moment ago.
1: Or else be reconciled to her husband.
0: That's God's will.
1: Right.
0: And let not the husband put away his wife. Let me ask this question, Brother Elkins. In all your years of preaching, have you ever read a verse any plainer than 1 Corinthians chapter 7, verse 11?
1: I don't know where.
0: Okay.
1: I don't know where.
0: As a fellow said, you know, an elementary school age student could understand that.
1: Sure.
0: All right, in verse 12, but to the rest speak I, not the Lord. Now, that goes back to what you were talking about a moment ago.
1: The Lord had not specifically dealt with this problem. And Paul, an inspired apostle, is.
0: That's right. He's dealing with mm-hmm. a circumstance the Lord did not previously
1: deal
0: with.
1: But when Paul said it was not the Lord, but he did it, he didn't mean he originated some different doctrine. He meant the Lord specifically had not dealt with this problem. And Paul, with approval of the Lord, was doing it now.
0: That's right. Jesus said in John 16:13 that the Spirit...
1: Howbeit when he, the Spirit of truth, has come, he will guide you into all the truth.
0: And I think we need to emphasize that word all, don't we?
1: Sure, we do.
0: And
1: we
0: so
1: do.
0: Paul here is just expanding mm-hmm. on the... You know, he's bringing up
1: a
0: situation.
1: That's a good word. Just expanded on the teaching.
0: Okay. So he said, but to the rest speak I, not the Lord. If any brother hath a wife that believeth not, and she be pleased to dwell with him, let him not put her away. In other words, in the context, you got a believer and an unbeliever
1: and
0: married.
1: Furthermore, probably the unbeliever in some cases were even heathen.
0: Absolutely.
1: In those days.
0: Like,
1: but if she wanted to live with him and not interfere with his living for Christ, maybe he might convert her. You know, that worked the other way around in 1 Peter 3:7. The Bible says, likewise, you wives, be in subjection to your own husbands, that even if any obey not the word, they may without the word be won by the manner of life of the wife.
0: That's right.
1: What he's talking
0: That's
1: about.
0: That's exactly there. Right. You live a Christian life, that they may see your chaste behavior coupled with
1: fear.
0: Absolutely. All right, so continuing on in verse 13, Paul said, and the woman which hath an husband that believeth not, and if he be pleased to dwell with her, let her not leave him. For the unbelieving husband is sanctified by the wife, and the unbelieving wife is sanctified by the husband, else were your children unclean, but now are they holy.

0: A brother or sister is not under bondage in such cases, but God hath called us to peace. Now, Brother Elkins, I know that you've had debates. You've had a lot of discussion about this verse. You've seen the gamut, so to speak. And so, how have you dealt with brethren that have said, "Here's the privilege that has been inserted by Paul"?
1: Well, they insert something there that's not there. That word bondage is not referring to marriage. That comes from a Greek word that means you're not under bondage nor never have been to another.
0: Like a slave.
1: In other words, if an unbelieving wife says to her husband, I put it in simple language, you'll either give up the Christ you serve or I'll leave you. Well, if he loved her, he wouldn't want her to leave. But if she departed, let her depart under those circumstances. The brother or sister not under bondage in such cases. Not under bondage what? He's not under bondage of slavery to his wife.
0: That's right.
1: Or anybody else. Christ said, if any man loveth his father or mother more than me, he's not worthy of me. If any man loveth his wife and children more than me, he's not worthy of me. You have to put the Lord before you do anybody else.
0: You know, Brother Elkins, I was just thinking about Luke 14:26. You mentioned just a moment ago what the Lord had said. If any man come to me and hate not, love less his father and mother, wife and children.
1: And the word hate there is used in the sense of love less. And Matthew 10:37 shows that.
0: That's right.
1: He that loveth father and mother more than me.
0: That's exactly right. And that's what Jesus is saying. If you love father, mother, wife, children, brothers, sisters, even your own life above him, he said, you cannot be my disciple. That's exactly what Paul is saying here.
1: That's all he's saying, and that's enough saying.
0: Don't you think, you know, we talk about the Bible as its own best commentary.
1: It is.
0: Is this not is not what Matthew recorded and what Luke recorded a commentary on what?
1: Sure. You know, often when you read a passage that you have a little problem with, there are other passages that are clearer on the same subject somewhere else. That's the way it is here. In other places where this word bondage is used, it's always used in the same sense that you are not under to be a slave to anybody.
0: That's right.
1: As opposed to being a servant of the Lord.
0: Absolutely. You know, we could put it, I guess, in this context. We have known people that have been married to unbelievers. We've all known people that have been married to those outside the body of Christ. There have been occasions when in that relationship, the unbeliever has made it so difficult and so hard, and in some cases it may be that they say, look, it's either me or the Lord. You make your choice. Well, in that case, what Paul is saying, you let them go.
1: Let them go. I was in school with a couple. They were older, but we were in school together. I might have been in elementary school when they were in high school. But he was a big, husky ball player. She was just a little bitty lady. Probably wouldn't weigh much more than 100 pounds. She was a faithful member of the church. He was a member of an unauthorized religious group. And different people told me this, so I think it's so. People I had respect for, that he beat her. And they finally separated over a time or two. And they finally did get back together, and I think agreed they maybe just wouldn't discuss it.
0: Mm-hmm.
1: But now, she was not a slave to him.
0: That's right.
1: To give up the Lord to live with him.
0: That's right.
1: And she wouldn't do it.
0: That's right.
1: And no, you're not to be that kind of slave to anybody.
0: That's right. Now, Brother Elkins, let's say you've got a couple like what we're talking about. The husband is abusive, verbally, physically, and makes it so difficult on the believing spouse that he says, okay, it's either me or the Lord. And so the faithful spouse says, you know what? I've got to stay with the Lord. Now,
1: and that's what she did.
0: That's right. Now, even though she has the right to separate under that circumstance, she doesn't have the right to remarry, does she?
1: Because there was no fornication as far as known there.
0: That's right.
1: But you know what? A lot of people, when they're abused like that, and of course that's terrible.
0: It is.
1: Then after a while they decide they'll marry somebody else. Well, if it was no fornication involved, they didn't have a right. They go into adultery. So
0: they don't have a right.
1: So finally they were reconciled. and did stay together, but she didn't give up the church and Christianity either.
0: That's right. And that's exactly what Paul is talking about.

0: talking about, is it not?
1: It is.
0: So Paul goes on to say, "For what knowest thou, O wife, whether thou shalt save thy husband? Or how knowest thou, O man, whether thou shalt save thy wife?"
1: That's one of the major reasons of staying together at all. But you know, in regard to, let's just insert this here in the reason for separation and remarriage, divorce and remarriage. Christ said, "And I say unto you, whosoever shall put away his wife, except it be fornication." Now, what if he had said, "Except it be fornication, and because a partner won't live with me, I can remarry"? It doesn't say that. It's just for fornication.
0: It is. That is the only exceptive clause in Scripture. As a matter of fact, the only authoritative reason, scripturally authoritative, biblical reason, for putting away a mate and contracting another marital relationship is fornication.
1: It is. Well, let's use a parallel on this. Luke 13:3. "I tell you nay, but except you repent, you shall all likewise perish." Now, everybody who's ever sinned is going to perish, except that group that repents.
0: That's right.
1: Now, everybody who's ever been put away is in adultery, if they remarry, except the innocent who put away the guilty.
0: That's right.
1: They have a right to remarry.
0: Right. Brother Evans, it's really not that difficult.
1: Oh, it's simple enough. But you know, Paul said that that he feared that Satan would corrupt the simplicity of the gospel.
0: That's right.
1: You know, he knows how to do that.
0: Well, he does. You know, in 2 Corinthians chapter 4, Paul talks about how Satan, the god of this age, the god of this world, has blinded the minds of them which believe not.
1: Yeah, lest the glory of the gospel of Christ should dawn upon them.
0: That's right.
1: He doesn't want that. He knows there's power in the gospel.
0: That's
1: you
0: right.
1: know, in the parable of the sower, the devil came along in some instances and took the word out of their
0: hearts. Snatched the seed, didn't he?
1: The seed is the word of God, Luke 8, 11.
0: That's right. Now, Paul said, "But as God hath distributed to every man, and as the Lord hath called everyone, so let him walk, and so I ordain in all churches. Is any man called being circumcised? Let him not become uncircumcised. Is any called in uncircumcision? Let him not be circumcised."
1: Well, now, I'm glad you mentioned that, because people misuse that. They claim if you're called in adultery, you can stay in adultery with God's
0: approval.
1: Because
0: in verse 20 he said, "Let every man abide in the same calling wherein he was called."
1: He's talking about the calling, a vocation of what you're in. If you're a truck driver or a janitor or a school teacher, well, you don't have to change positions in your work just because you obey the gospel. It's not saying if you're called out here in fornication, adultery, and idolatry, and all of that, you can stay with it. You know, you read the passage in 1 Corinthians 6:9-11 about, "Know ye not that the unrighteous shall not inherit the kingdom of God? Be not deceived, neither fornicators, nor idolaters, nor adulterers, nor effeminate, nor abusers themselves with men, nor thieves, nor covetous, nor drunkards, nor revilers, nor extortioners, shall inherit the kingdom of God." He's not, this verse is not teaching they can stay in those things.
0: No.
1: That would have the Bible contradicting itself. Of course it doesn't contradict itself.
0: Absolutely. And what you were talking about in verse 21, Paul asks this question, "Art thou called being a servant?
1: Mm-hmm.
0: Care not for it. But if thou mayest be made free, use it rather. For he that is called in the Lord, being a servant, is the Lord's freeman." Likewise.
1: Right. In other words, if you're a servant, you don't have to rebel against your master.
0: That's right.
1: Paul sent Onesimus back into slavery and then sent a letter to the Christian master, and that kind of thing helped
0: urging him to take him back.
1: That's right. But he didn't start, you know, some kind of protest.
0: That's right. So bottom line, Brother Elkins, 1 Corinthians chapter 7 is not a Pauline privilege for anyone to get remarried and really, I guess, in contradiction to what Jesus said in Matthew chapter 19.
1: Well, it's an affirmation. One thing, it's an affirmation of our allegiance must be wholly to Christ above all others. That's what it's talking about. And it's not specifically talking about marriage, though he mentioned it in this connection.
0: Sure.
1: It applies there or in anything else that contradicts the will of the Lord.
0: That's right. So, Brother Elkins, people that are in a quote-unquote bad marriage, that is, an unscriptural marriage, what should they do based on what the Scriptures teach?
1: Well, I'll tell you what John told Herod is just as plain as it can be. He said, "It is not lawful for thee to have her." Now, can you go to heaven and may hold on to somebody or something that's unlawful? In other words, repentance means
0: give it up.
1: To get out of whatever you're in that's sinful and keep you out of heaven.
0: That's right. So repentance would entail giving up that marriage. And you and I have both known, we know people
1: who have done that. And done that to the end of their lives.
0: And so the idea that, well, it can't be done or it's too hard, that doesn't hold water.
1: It does not. You know, there are difficulties. No doubt there could be hurt. But it's not impossible, or the Lord wouldn't have commanded.
0: And you know, let's think about somebody. Let's just say that here's somebody out here. They realize they are in an adulterous relationship, and they have young children. They can separate, but still maintain.
1: And they still have to take care of the children.
0: Absolutely. Still maintain interest in the children, and they can still rear those children in the Lord. They can still financially provide for those young
1: people. Yes, I have a good friend, you know, about whom I'm speaking. But for years, according to his own statements, he lived in adultery. But he read the passages in the Bible. He concluded he didn't have a right to live with that woman. And they studied. They both concluded that.
0: Mm-hmm.
1: They separated. I think maybe had a child or two. They remained good friends.
0: Mm-hmm.
1: But they did not live together.
0: That's right. And that is God's will.
1: It takes a real dedicated Christian to do that.
0: Well, it does. You know, Jesus said, if any man come after me, let him deny himself, take up his cross, and follow me. And as we say sometimes, that's really where the rubber meets the road.
1: That's right. Luke's account says, take up his cross daily and follow me.
0: That's right. And so it really comes down to, do we want to go to heaven?
1: That's right. To what degree do we want to go to heaven?
0: Brother Elkins, we've got about 2 minutes left. What would a person need to do to become a Christian?
1: Well, he would have to obey the gospel of Christ. Hebrews 11:6, but without faith it is impossible to please him. For he that cometh unto God must believe that he is, and that is the reward of them that diligently seek him. He would have to repent, Acts 17:30. And the times of this ignorance God winked at, but now commandeth all men everywhere to repent. He would need to confess Christ.
0: That's right.
1: And for with the heart man believeth unto righteousness, with the mouth confession is made unto salvation. Romans 10:10. Then it would be needful for him to be baptized. Christ said, he that believeth and is baptized shall be saved, but he that believeth not shall be damned. Mark 16:16. The Lord would then add him to his church.
0: And so once a person does that, he or she is in Christ. They're a member of the body of Christ, the church of Christ. And if they're faithful until death, the promise is a crown of life.
1: Exactly.
0: What about somebody who has gotten caught up in a life of sin, who is a Christian, but they have apostatized?
1: Through repentance, confession, and prayer, Acts 8:20-22, 1 John 1:7-9, they can be restored.
0: And to understand that God is interested in their well-being. The Bible says God is not willing that any should perish, but that all should come to repentance. 2 Peter 3.
1: And 1 Timothy 3:2-4, who would have all men to be saved and to come to the knowledge of the truth. But you must come to the knowledge of the truth and obey it.
0: Because Jesus said the truth, and truth alone is what will make you free. John chapter 8.
1: Right.
0: Brother Elkins, as we close today, don't you think it's very important for people to understand what a tremendous responsibility marriage is?
1: Oh, they do. They need to. And it's the most wonderful life in the world if handled correctly. It can be a problem. If not, you can lose your soul over if you get involved in adultery and die in that state.
0: So make sure.
1: Make as sure as you can.
0: As sure as you can. Brother Elkins, as always, great to be with you.
1: Thank you. It's a privilege. Thank
0: you. Great to be with you. God bless you. We'll see you next week.
2: Wonderful words of life.
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Sometimes you just get tired of hearing about how our young people are doing and this generation, nothing's ever right. Well, today we're going to talk about them in a good way, right here on Book, Chapter, and Verse.

clouds of... Hello, everyone, and welcome to Book, Chapter, and Verse. I'm Jeff Archie. I am so glad and delighted and honored that you've joined me today. We simply take the Bible alone, and as our show is titled, we seek Book, Chapter, and Verse for the things that we are to do in our lives. Please tune in each week as we look at God's Word together. There is nothing more refreshing than to turn to the Word of God and see what He has to say for us and to know His will for our lives. Now, throughout our broadcast, you'll notice there on the screen that we'd love to hear from you, and we will put on the screen our contact information throughout the broadcast. But at the end of our broadcast, we love to offer Bible study material absolutely free so that you may continue your studies in God's Word in the privacy of your own home. Now, as you see on the screen, we have a variety of free study aids. Yes, all of these are free to assist you in your home study. Now, we'll have more just a little bit later, but for now, let's consider our book, chapter, and verse study for the week. We're going to consider a text from Psalm 119, verses 9 through 11. Something interesting about the book of Psalms. The book of Psalms are actually not chapters, they are psalms within the book. Psalms written of praise and honor and glory unto God. Now, don't get me wrong, if somebody says we're going to be reading Psalm chapter 23, I'm not going to cast a stone. It's just an interesting observation to look at how they are called psalms and not chapters. But I'd like for you and I to consider today a section of Psalm 119, the longest psalm or chapter in the Bible. And what is interesting, in every passage, maybe there is a reservation of three, but those three actually lead in to where you are knowing what is said. All verses have some type of description of the Word of God. It may be word, it may be statutes, it may be judgments. It's a variety of things. But let you and I consider today, as we think about Psalm 119, verses 9 through 11. Psalm 119, verses 9 through 11. Wherewithal shall a young man cleanse his way? By taking heed thereto according to thy word. With my whole heart have I sought thee. O, let me not wander from thy commandments. Thy word have I hid in mine heart, that I might not sin against thee. Let's make this book, chapter, and verse today a lesson as we think about our young people today. Now, hear me out for a moment. Sometimes when we have lessons about young people, I realize that it has a tendency for us who are older to say, well, that doesn't apply to me. But what I have found, if I hear a lesson dealing with our young people, it educates and sharpens me a little more so that I may help those young people. So if you're a grandmother or grandfather, we've got some things that you can share with those grandchildren who listen to you sometimes a lot more than mom and dad. Mom and dad, what if we share something on the program today to help you in the guiding and the teaching of your children? And boys and girls, what if we share something with you today that will help you be better in home, better in school, better at play, most importantly, better for God? You know, a young person that will follow the pattern of Christ and will do what Christ says is a young person that will grow tremendously. I love my boys and girls where I labor. Where I labor, I've been there a number of years. And I've watched them grow up. What a great ride. What a great blessing to have a part in that. I love to go to their graduations. Some I've married off. Sad to say, a few I've buried. But they had hope in Christ. Hope for a better life.
Our young people are the greatest commodity in this country today. And you know, it's a little unfair that when we report on the news of how bad shape and mean our youth today may be, and they're involved in things, but I submit to you, for every one bad story you see, there are 10, at least 10 to 15 to 20 young people out there, and the ratio may be higher, of those that are striving to do the right thing, to work hard in school, to be obedient to parents, to be respectful, to be responsible. Let's guide them that way. So if you're a young person and you're watching this broadcast, look, you got a great life ahead of you. The plans and choices you make now will reap in years to come. Let's reap some good things. Let's talk about our young people today. Let's consider this subject. Number one, you are a young person with the right choice. Notice Jesus, or rather the psalmist said, take heed according to the word. If you want to be the best you can be, make the right choices. For example, choose the right friends. Look at this text of 2 Corinthians chapter 12 and verse 18. Paul said, I desire Titus, and with him I sent a brother. Did not Titus make a gain of you? Walked we not in the same spirit? Walked we not in the same steps? Now again, that's 2 Corinthians 12, 18. They walked in the same spirit, same steps. Now, watch what Paul says to Timothy in 2 Timothy 2:22. Flee also youthful lust, but follow righteousness, faith, charity, peace with them that call on the Lord out of a pure heart. Follow with them. Follow these attributes with them. Do you see walking in the same spirit, following the same attributes? This is beautiful. People that share the same goals that you do, that help you to be good. 2 Corinthians, or rather 1 Corinthians 15:33 reminds us, be not deceived. Evil communications corrupt good manners. You see, evil influences can move us the wrong way. Now, I want you to think on this. The one person you court or date is the one you will marry. The person that you will court or date may be the very one you will marry. Will they have a good influence for you? Do your friends have a good influence for you? You know, choose the right friends. Choose those that will help you be better. I'm mindful of a story once of a little girl that died tragically, was very sick. And one of her young friends said, when you were around her, it was easy to be good. What a precious attribute. What a precious sentence of praise. Can people be good around you? Next, how about choosing the right extracurricular activities? I realize we're in a world today where everybody seems to be involved in athletics in some way or another, and there's nothing wrong with that. I enjoy that. You know, one of my favorite sports is college football. Enjoy that. 1 Timothy 4:8, though, reminds us, for bodily exercise profits a little, but godliness is profitable for all things, having promise of the life that now is and of that which is to come. You know, when you really get down to it, our athletic ability will profit us little in the long run. We need to make certain that we're choosing the right extracurricular activities. And I'm not saying there's anything wrong with enjoying sports, but when that sport or that athletic ability or whatever begins to pull you away from God and you put more time into that, when that's over with,
look how much you've missed with God. Is it possible to balance carefully? Absolutely so. You know, in Acts 22 and verse 3, Paul talked about how his background, I am indeed a Jew, born of Tarsus in Cilicia, but brought up in this city at the feet of Gamaliel, taught according to the strictness of our father's law. Paul said, I was taught up, I learned, and I grew. Well, you know, not only in extracurricular activities such as sports, but maybe you're involved in drama in your school, or involved, as I was, in the FFA, the Future Farmers of America. But don't allow those activities to pull you away from God. Choose correctly. Let me give you another choice. Choose the right career. Now, I realize a lot of you are thinking about careers, and everybody, you know, little fella says, I want to be a fireman. A little girl says, I want to be a nurse. Those are great. Those are admirable. They're wonderful. Listen to 2 Thessalonians 3, 10 through 12. Paul gave an exhortation here. For even when we were with you, we commanded you this. If anyone will not work, neither should he eat. For we hear that there are some who walk among you in a disorderly manner, not working at all, but are busybodies. Now those who are such we command and exhort through our Lord Jesus Christ that they work in quietness and eat their own bread. Now this text reminds us of the importance of work, the importance and the responsibility. So choosing a career is a God-given opportunity, command, and responsibility. Paul reminds us in 1 Timothy 5 and verse 8, but if anyone does not provide for his own, and especially for those of his household, he has denied the faith and is worse than an unbeliever. Choose the right career. I submit to you one that is salt of the earth, a light of the world, and a city set on a hill, Matthew 5, 13 through 14. Now, I realize that a lot of you may not be thinking quite that far ahead yet, but a lot of us decide what we want to do in our careers early in life, and then we pursue that. When I was 5 years old, I knew I wanted to be a preacher, or as I would say that time, a peacher. And a lot of us, as we get into our teen years, we see things. Maybe we'll take a part-time job that will prompt us to think on career. I did that. And for a number of years, I worked in secular work, grocery industry, loved every moment of it, and was able to do some things for the gospel of Christ due to that. So make a good choice. Make the right choice. And as we see, it all begins by taking heed to the Word of God and allowing that to help make our choices. Secondly, you are a young person with the right cleansing. Not only the right choices, but the right cleansing. Again, wherewithal shall a young man cleanse his way? It's a powerful word. Cleanse reflects a spiritual change and a continual change. It means to make the change itself, and it's unique. It's always in the moral sense. That when we are to cleanse our way, we make the right moral choices in light of taking heed of the Word of God. Listen to these texts. Watch how they build, how they develop. In the long ago in Job 15, 14, Job asked the question, what is man that he could be pure? And he who is born of a woman that he could be righteous? Proverbs 20 and verse 9, notice purity. Now, Proverbs 20, verse 9, who can say, I have made my heart clean, I am pure from my sin? You see, when we are pure, we want to make sure our hearts are right, cleansed as God would have us. Listen to Isaiah's command to Israel. In Isaiah 1:16, wash you, make you clean.
Put away the evil of your doings from before mine eyes. Cease to do evil. Listen to Psalm 73:13. Psalmist says, surely I have cleansed my heart in vain and washed my hands in innocence. Do you see the idea of cleansing, preparing, being what God would have us to be? Simply making the right choice. And then from that, the right cleansing. If we make the right cleansing, our choices will be better. We cleanse ourselves by taking heed according to the Word. When we take heed to the Word of God and take heed to the faith, that faith comes by hearing and hearing by the Word of God, Romans 10:17. Faith that will prompt us to change our lives, for we know without faith it is impossible to please God, Hebrews 11:6. He that cometh to God must believe that He is, and that He is a rewarder of them that diligently seek Him. So your faith has to move you, moves you toward repentance, a change of decision that's a change of direction. A command of Christ in Luke 13:3 and Luke 13:5 and preached by Peter in Acts chapter 3:22 and 23. Well, actually Acts 2 and verse 38. But in Acts 3:22 and 23, Peter acknowledges by the authority of which we are to do so, and that's being Christ. Christ also through His authority commands us in Matthew 10:32 and 33. That we should confess Him before men, He'll confess us before His Father in heaven. And may I also submit to you that when we confess Christ as the Son of God, as in Acts 8:37, that we are baptized into Christ for the remission of our sins. Baptism is viewed as a cleansing. Peter said in 1 Peter 3:21, it's not the cleansing of the filth of the flesh, but as the answer of a good conscience toward God, cleansed. Sins are washed away, Acts 22:16. The cleansing power through the blood of Jesus Christ. How beautiful it is that we can be a cleansed soul. I have witnessed many teenagers that have said, I want to make better choices, but to do that I need to be cleansed and obey the gospel of Christ. Oh, let us think on these things. As we take heed according to the Word of God, make the right choices, partake of the right cleansing, and be a young person with the right compass. Notice, wherewithal shall a young man cleanse his way? A compass we follow tells us how we are going in the right direction. There may be more, but there are five basic truths that I would drill into every child. Grandparents, do this with your grandchildren. Moms and dads, do this with your children. Five basic truths I would drill into every child, dealing unto them that if they get these, they will be able to move onward of what they need to do. The first one is, there is a God and He created the world. Genesis 1 and verse 1, in the beginning God created the heavens and the earth. The power of knowing God who created all, Psalm 46 verse 10. There is a God and He created this world. This world did not happen through a big bang, through evolutionary process, or anything of that nature. It was created through God Almighty. And He is the one in control of this world. And every young person needs to know that. Secondly, Jesus Christ is the Son of God. Emmanuel, God with us, Matthew 1:21. Hebrews chapter 5, verses 8 and 9. Though He were a son, yet learned He obedience by the things which He suffered. And through all that He became the author of eternal salvation to all that obey Him. Young people know that there is a God and He created this world, but also know that Jesus Christ is the Son of God, and it's through Him we have that redemption. Number three,
We have the Bible, God's inspired word, to know His plan. 2 Timothy chapter 3, 16 reminds us that all Scripture is given by inspiration of God and is profitable for doctrine, for reproof, for correction, for instruction in righteousness, that the man of God may be perfect or complete, thoroughly furnished unto all good works. Oh, once again, back to Psalm 119, 105. Thy word is a lamp unto my feet and a light to my pathway. I would drill into every young person's heart and mind. There is a God. He created the world. Jesus Christ is the Son of God, and the Bible is the inspired word of God, and it is inspired, God breathed, and brought unto man. Fourth, I would place into the heart of every child that the Bible teaches there is one church. In Matthew 16 and verse 18, when Jesus Christ, based upon the confession that Peter made that He is the Christ, the Son of the living God, Matthew 16, 18, and I say unto thee that thou art Peter, and upon this rock I will build my church, and the gates of hell shall not prevail against it. The church of which Christ is the head, Ephesians 1, 22 and 23. And the Bible teaches there is one church. And as we study that one church in light of Scripture, kind friends, it's the only church that God has given us authorization of which to be a part. And I would make sure that our young people would know that. In a day and age where there are people that say that the unchurched, that you don't need to attend church and you don't need to come together, and they're just unchurched and they're looking for spiritual journeys and everything else, they're being misled away from the simple truth of the Bible, and the Bible is truth. Let it not be. Fifth thing that I would drill into the hearts and minds of our children today is to obey your parents. Ephesians 6, 1, children, obey your parents in the Lord, for this is right. Honor your father and your mother, which is the first commandment with promise, that it may be well with thee, and thou mayest live long on the earth. I've heard it said, that phrase, mayest live long on the earth, which means if I don't obey my parents, they're going to kill me. Well, I wouldn't quite go that far. I wouldn't quite take it that extreme. But we will live long. Thorough, good lives. I would remind of our boys and girls of this every day. Boys and girls, I would lock these in my heart and renew them every day. Now think about all this text. Think about what we've looked at. Wherewithal shall a young man cleanse his way? By taking heed thereto according to thy word. With my whole heart have I sought thee. Oh, let me not wander from thy commandments. Let me seek, let me not wander. Thy word have I hid in my heart, that I might not sin against thee. And the beauty of all that is this. There is a matter of the power and the right choice. Make the right choices. Make your decisions to glorify God and to terrify the devil. Choose to the proper cleansing of obeying the gospel of Christ through simple faith and repentance, confession of Him as the Son of God, and be buried with Him in baptism. And then allow thy word, or God's word, to lighten your way, the compass of which you follow and are guided. Again, our young people are the greatest commodity in this country. Let's help them. Let's encourage them. Let's guide them and help them to make a difference. Let's enjoy this hymn together. And I'll be back in a moment with a closing thought. Oh.

Paul told the young man Timothy in 1 Timothy 4:12, "Let no man despise your youth, but be an example of the believers." Let that be your goal. Let that be your aim starting today. See you next time. Always.

0: life.
1: In Acts chapter 19, people were baptized into Christ and the church was established in Ephesus. Later, Paul wrote them a letter and said that they had been saved by God's grace through faith. But what exactly does that mean? Number one, grace is God's part. Titus 2:11 says the grace of God appeared bringing salvation to all men, instructing us. God's grace instructed Noah how to survive the flood, instructed Joshua how to conquer Jericho, and today it instructs us how to be saved from our sins. Number two, salvation is through faith. It's interesting, many of the Greek manuscripts say through the faith in Ephesians 2:8. Faith is our part in obeying God's plan. It's the gospel. Hebrews 5:9 says God is the author of eternal salvation to those who obey Him. Obey what? His plan, the gospel. And how? Well, we hear the gospel, believe it, repent of our sins, confess His name, and are finally baptized into Christ, where we contact His blood and our sins are washed away.

0: This is a production of World Video Bible School. To God be the glory.
1: Many thanks for watching this video today. We're continuing our series of lessons on the Sermon on the Mount from Matthew chapters 5 through 7. Some of the most politically intense times in America are during the nomination hearings for Supreme Court justices. Senators in the U.S. government want to know in those hearings the nominee's philosophy concerning the law and their philosophy toward the Constitution, how they approach the Constitution, what they think about that document and how they think it operates and how people should view it. And all of that for good reason. They need to know what the philosophy of the nominee is, to know whether or not they should appoint that person or approve the appointment or not. Now, what I'd like for you to do in our lesson today as we think about this next section is to take that same type of concern, take the same type of intensity, and project it back to the days of Jesus. Because there's a very similar thing that's happening in the life of Jesus as he continues to go about preaching and teaching. Though it's very early in his teaching, it looks as though he's creating some concern among the people about his attitude toward the law of Moses. People are wondering, what does he think about the law? And with some of these teachings that he's given, what is his view of the law of Moses? And in addition to the concern that's evidently growing, what Jesus is about to do in the Sermon on the Mount is address matters of the law and matters concerning things that they have heard others say about the law. Jesus is about to get into that section in the sermon where he starts saying, "You have heard that it was said this, that, or the other, but I say unto you." And so, knowing that he's about to get into that section, Jesus in this section is prefacing those remarks by emphasizing to his listeners, here is my attitude toward the law. And, you know, so if people were wondering what he thought about the law of Moses and what his approach to it was, he's going to let them know. And as he gets ready to talk about that, he's prefacing his remarks. And so he speaks about not only his relationship to the law, but he's also going to talk about the relationship of the kingdom citizen to the laws of God. And so this is a very important part of the sermon. Again, getting some foundational things in place. So let's look at this section of the sermon, Matthew chapter 5, verses 17 through 20. Let's read that and then we'll make some comments. "Do not think that I came to destroy the law or the